0: showdown to claim gold again.
1: David Leite, gold medal to the New Zealander!
2: I knew that I needed to do something big to catch Lovepreet, and we went out to hit a number where we can secure a medal, and from there, there was nothing to lose, so I told my coach Tina, put it up to whatever I need and I'll do it.
0: Paracyclist Emma Foy and pilot Jesse Hodges recovered from a crash to beat their Australian opponents in the Tandem B sprint final. While there was a silver for the women and bronze for the pursuit teams, and bronze for paracyclist Nicole Murray in the individual pursuit, shot putter Tom Walsh was unable to make it three straight gold medals, finishing with silver, while Anna Grimaldi took bronze in the T47 100 metre final.
3: New Zealand is eighth on the medal table with 21 medals, including 5 gold, while Australia is on top with 51 gold. The High Court has ruled the ban on displaying gang insignia is inconsistent with the Bill of Rights. The ruling, if not appealed, could spark a review of the law by Parliament. The case was brought by a Wellington man convicted for displaying gang insignia in 2024. His lawyer, Chris Nichols, says the law is about picking on people at the margins of society. China's foreign ministry has weighed in over Winston Peters telling a fellow MP to go back to your own country and labelling it a country of liars. It comes ahead of the Prime Minister facing questions on the matter. Here's political reporter Russell Palmer.
4: China's foreign ministry says it will not comment on parliamentary debates, but it opposes discrimination and prejudice and hopes Mr. Peters will avoid bringing the country into New Zealand's domestic politics. Former Prime Minister Helen Clark told Morning Report the man who she eventually sacked as foreign minister appears to be inviting a sacking and the breakup of the coalition. The opposition says he should lose his job. Christopher Luxon is heading into a public meeting in Tauranga at midday, where he's expected to face questions on it.
3: A new report has found that man-made climate change is fueling the wildfires which have devastated large swathes of France and Spain. Researchers from the World Weather Attribution Initiative have been assessing the blazes since early July. Here's the BBC's Tom Bailey.
5: Analysis by the World Weather Attribution Initiative found that climate change, mainly caused by humans burning fossil fuels, had made wildfires at least twice as likely in France and at least 20 times more likely in Spain. Researchers looked at the hot, dry and windy conditions that fuel wildfires and used historical weather observations to see how they had changed over time. They said increasingly wet winters helped more vegetation grow, but during hotter, drier summers, these plants became fuel for fires.
3: A review has found the Public Service Commission's social media ads before a strike last year risked being seen as not politically neutral. In October, teachers, nurses and thousands of other workers striked over pay and working conditions. The Commission ran several ads condemning the disruption to medical and education services. The review found the social media posts risked not being seen as politically neutral, but it didn't find that any rules had been breached. The Opportunity Party's leader says New Zealanders should expect better than what the current political parties are delivering. Kule Wong unveiled the party's list in Wellington today. The latest RNZ Reed Research poll put the party at 4.7%, just shy of the 5% threshold that would see it enter Parliament. Kule Wong says New Zealand is at a crossroads.
6: Successive governments of all stripes have failed to deliver on our big issues and deliver an inclusive and sustainable economy for all New Zealanders. We clearly need to approach politics and our economic issues differently if we are to have any hope at delivering a more prosperous future for the next generation.
3: Kule Wong hopes to win the Mount Albert seat, but everywhere else, Opportunity is seeking only the party vote. An Auckland councillor says a proposed increase to fees for Watercare board directors is too high. Yesterday, councillors turned down increasing fees for Watercare directors by 33% to $75,000. Staff Advice says this aligns with fees for directors of NZTA and KiwiRail. The chair of the council's Appointment and Promotion Committee, Daniel Newman, says there's a significant public service element to the role.
7: This is more than a remuneration. This is also about public good. contribution to civic participation and the development of community assets and infrastructure and services for the benefit of Aucklanders.
3: Watercare will spend $15 billion on projects over the next decade. A man who lives near a large sinkhole that opened up in Auckland St Mary's Bay says he's relieved it will be properly fixed. The hole emerged a week ago and is about 5 metres long, 3 metres wide and over a metre deep in parts. It's in part of Hackett Street that was badly damaged in flooding 3 years ago. Watercare says fixing it could take up to 2 months. Long-time resident Tony Skelton says he's glad the work is being done. And Argentina's president has signed a decree allowing the authorities to deny entry or expel foreigners who spread hatred against his country. The emergency law covers insults to Argentina's citizens and national symbols. The move follows global criticism of Argentina's conduct during the Football World Cup final. That's the news. With sport, here's Joe Porter.
8: Ngā mihi o te ahi ahi. New Zealand has enjoyed its most successful day at the Glasgow Commonwealth Games with 7 medals. Weightlifter David Leite and paracyclist Emma Foy and her pilot Jesse Hodges won gold. Two-time defending champion Tom Walsh grabbed silver in the city where he won the same colour medal 12 years ago, but the 34-year-old shot putter is unsure if he's got another Comm Games in him.
9: I mightn't have a marriage if I do a fifth one. Look, LA is my goal at the moment, and we see what comes after that. If I'm still competitive, I'm still really loving it and enjoying it, then you know why not keep going if I can make it work.
8: Meanwhile, the Silver Ferns will play England in this weekend's semi-finals after the Roses came from behind to beat South Africa 58-54 in the other group. Former England cricket captain Michael Vaughan has endorsed the appointment of Stephen Fleming as the new England Test coach, but says he should start in the role sooner. Fleming replaces another former Black Caps captain, Brendan McCullum, who will continue as England's white ball coach. Fleming won't take over until December, meaning he'll miss next month's series against Pakistan, which Vaughan believes is a mistake.
10: You think that Stephen will be coaching an Ashes series next summer, and he'll have only have coached one Test match in the UK before that Ashes series against Australia. I thought the three tests against Pakistan would have been a perfect start.
8: And European football's governing body, UEFA, says all 55 member associations have voted to boycott World Cups if FIFA proceeds with a plan to sell stakes in its competitions to private investors. Koina ngā pūrongo, hakina kina.
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12: World-beating science with a Kiwi connection. 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
3: The forecast from Met Service to midnight at Ahuroi Saturday. Showers for the whole of the North Island, becoming heavy and thundery in Northland for a time tomorrow, clearing from Auckland to Waitomo and Coromandel tonight and tomorrow, turning to snow about the desert road tomorrow morning before easing, and falling about the ranges from Gisborne to Wairarapa and Wellington, then spreading across the regions tonight and tomorrow. From Nelson to Westland, showers, some heavy and thundery, mainly fine tomorrow. Marlborough and Canterbury, rains spreading north today with snow to 400 metres, mainly fine tomorrow. Fiordland, Otago and Southland, rain turning to showers tonight, snow lowering to about 300 metres, showers easing for a time tomorrow, and Chatham Islands, rain turning to showers later, some heavy tomorrow, gale southwesterlies for a time tomorrow. It's 9 minutes past 12.
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14: Great to have your company this afternoon. Kia mau tonu mai te iwi. Stick around. Next up, Sir Brian Roach on a report about whether or not his Public Service Commission breached political neutrality with these social media ads ahead of a public servant strike. But first this afternoon, Prime Minister Christopher Luxon is under pressure to sack Foreign Minister Winston Peters. Mr Peters launched a tirade against the Green MP, Lawrence Sunan, who was born in China but has lived in New Zealand for 32 years, saying the MP should go back to where he came from. Mr. Peters told him, go back to your own country. That's where they lie like flatfish. So these comments have led the Chinese embassy in Wellington to lodge what it called solemn representations with New Zealand's Ministry of Foreign Affairs. It also urged New Zealand to respect and recognise the contribution of the Chinese community and create an inclusive, non-discriminatory environment for them. Now, Helen Clark, who was Prime Minister when Mr. Peters was Foreign Minister between 2005 and 2008, said his role was no longer tenable.
15: In the end, if you say nothing, you seem complicit. You cannot let these comments go, both because of their divisive nature in New Zealand itself and because of the impact on foreign policy. It's extremely difficult, but I think that it does invite a sacking and the consequences that flow from that.
14: That was former Prime Minister Helen Clark speaking with Morning Report this morning. Well, RNZ's Deputy Political Editor is Craig McCulloch, who joins us now. Kia ora, good afternoon to you, Craig.
16: Kia ora, Guyon.
14: Now, I guess all eyes now really are on the Prime Minister. Are we likely to hear from him soon? And are you getting signals about how he is going to handle this?
16: Christopher Luxon is in Tauranga today, so there's a public meeting going on right now, actually. And we do have a reporter there, reporter with him, and we hope to get a microphone in front of him this afternoon. It will be the first time that he actually speaks since this has happened. Yesterday he did put out a statement, of course, in his role as National Party leader, and he called the remarks then attention-seeking and inappropriate. So there has been some remonstration. There hasn't been nothing more than that. And again, I think it's critical that that came as National Party leader rather than Prime Minister. That Prime Minister component is an important one because as a Prime Minister, he is responsible, of course, for the behaviour of his ministers, the behaviour of his cabinet. Winston Peters, of course, is the Minister of Foreign Affairs. There is this chorus of voices. We just heard Helen Clark. There are others. The opposition parties all saying that Winston Peters has to go. The former National Party leader and ACT leader, Don Brash, weighing in, saying that he's putting the China-New Zealand relationship at risk. Of course, that is much easier said than done, given the arrangement that we find ourselves in with this coalition.
14: Yeah, we'll get to the two hats argument shortly in terms of people speaking as party leaders and in their ministerial
16: capacity. Plenty of that going
14: capacity. On. Yeah, there is a bit of that going on. But you would have got signals. I mean, I remember what it's like in the press gallery at Parliament. You would have got signals about whether there was a movement from Christopher Luxon. I mean, I guess you to dust off your crystal ball for a second, but it doesn't look like he ain't going to move against Peters.
16: Short answer is there are no signals or signs that the ninth floor is moving here, that Mr. Peters is under serious threat. To some degree, Christopher Luxon's hands are tied. The reality of the situation is that if Christopher Luxon were to sack Mr. Peters as Foreign Minister, he would effectively be inviting a snap election. It is very hard to imagine Mr. Peters continuing to prop up Christopher Luxon as Prime Minister if he were to be fired. Now, we know that looking back at 1998, Jenny Shipley sacked Winston Peters from cabinet. What happened? The coalition collapsed. Perhaps that's not such a big concern when you're this close to an election, 99 days out, but it is a very risky business when National is polling where it's at. You've got this razor-sharp race between the two blocks. You've got a whole lot of uncertain variables. National down below 30%, an unpopular leader. You've got the Opportunity Party in the mix, just having been ruled out by National. This would not seem to be ideal timing for an early election for Christopher Luxon.
14: No, but also he's going to be under immense pressure, isn't he? You've told us that there's going to be microphones under his nose pretty shortly, but that will continue into early next week when he does his media rounds. You've got Al Jazeera, South China Morning Post. I mean, this is hitting the international media, and he is our chief diplomat, isn't he? And this is our largest trading partner and one of the world's great powers. So there's a lot of pressure on the Prime Minister over this, isn't there?
16: immense pressure, and of course it's an election year, you can't escape that. So there's the dynamic between National and New Zealand First, also both jockeying for votes out there. Mr Peters of course is playing to his base, his traditional constituency. I do wonder whether he might be a little bit wary about whether he's gone too far and overplayed his hand here, but I think the party has soared in the polls recently. It commands quite a large proportion of support, but those new supporters who've come over, I mean, if they feel a bit uncomfortable about some of this rhetoric, they see it as a bit of a step too far perhaps. Maybe they fear the risk to New Zealand's economy because of that China relationship. Those new voters might be having some second thoughts. Then again, this sort of rhetoric isn't particularly new for New Zealand First. It hasn't put people off so far. So who knows, maybe it'll just propel them further up in the polls.
14: Yes, we talked about the two hats sort of scenario where you might claim you're speaking as a party leader rather than as a minister. Does Peters have that defence here? I mean, sure, it was made in a debate, and I think there was a debate about COVID, and Lawrence Sunan had yelled out, "Are you vaccinated?" or something, and he had a crack back at him, which is where these comments came from. But given the embassy, Chinese embassies weighed in here and made representations to foreign affairs. I mean, has that sort of two hats argument for Peters collapsed a little bit? Is he standing behind this as foreign minister?
16: It's a difficult one to maintain. I mean, it's always a bit of a farce, this argument around musical hats. It's a bit of a theatre because it's really impossible to divorce the two roles. Indeed, they have collided here in quite a fashion. We should keep this in context, I think, which is that China is very well aware of Winston Peters and where he sits in New Zealand's political scene. I mean, the Chinese Foreign Ministry was asked actually about this at its daily media conference, and the response that came from Beijing was, "We have no specific comment other than that we have noted that the Prime Minister and many others have criticised these remarks. We hope that all people in New Zealand can do more things conducive to our friendship and not play China as an issue in domestic politics." So it doesn't sound like there's this great breakdown in relationship here. There, also remember, we have been here before. If you go back to 2020, which was also an election year, also Winston Peters as Foreign Minister, at that time he hit out at the Chinese ambassador and told her to go listen to your master. If you go back to 2005, which was also an election year, Winston Peters as Foreign Minister was campaigning against the China free trade deal. So China is well aware of these positions. I mean, if you want to go back even further, remember this is the man who warned against an Asian invasion, to use his words, in the early 90s. So Mr Peters has a long track record. You could argue that they don't make him fit to be Foreign Minister, but that hasn't stopped Prime Ministers from giving him that role before.
14: Thanks, Craig. Craig McCulloch, their Deputy Political Editor for RNZ. Let's stick with politics for a second, because the Opportunity Party has released its party list for the election, so 40 candidates standing for the party. The list is headed by the leader, Kule Wong. Second up is Deputy Party Leader Daniel Ebb. He's the one who handles the party's comms communications at the moment. Number three is Jessica Hammond, who's been a candidate for the party in every election it stood for so far. At number four, Dr. Kayla Kingdom-Bebb, who is a former chief executive at WWF and was a policy director at DOC. And number five is the Ngaitahu leader, Eden Skipper. Now, the latest RNZ Read Research poll put the party at 4.7%, which is right on the cusp of making it over the 5% MMP threshold and into Parliament. It's coming up to 19 minutes past midday. Well, a new report into the Public Service Commission's use of social media ads ahead of strike action by public servants finds it gave confused messages, mixing legitimate public information with advocacy for the Commissioner's bargaining position. Now, this report found the social media messaging created a perception of a lack of political neutrality, but stopped short of finding an actual brief. The head of the Public Service Commission is Sir Brian Roach, and he joins us now. Kia ora, good afternoon to you.
17: Good afternoon.
14: How do you assess this report and its reflections on what you did?
17: I think the report is really useful. It identified that there's room for improvement. I completely accept that. It's regrettable that the perception was created, and that's something for us to learn from. But it did not find that we had breached the neutrality, and that was important to me.
14: Yeah, I mean, this idea of the perception of political neutrality being called into question, it was flagged by your own integrity team, wasn't it? Because the report notes that this integrity team said the unions are allowed to be political, we are not, we must role model best practice, but you went ahead and put these ads out anyway. Why was that?
17: Because that was my judgment. There was a number of opinions. It was the first time we'd done it. I expected free and frank advice internally. That came through. We made a judgment. We did what we did, and we have been found not to have breached. So I'm comfortable with that. If the situation arose again, we would use the media that we did, but we would do it better and with the checks and balances that are required.
14: Yeah, so this was your idea, wasn't it? Your idea, your instruction on a Tuesday morning. Then you fly out and you leave on leave that afternoon. But you'd already made that decision, had you? So is that why this advice actually never got implemented? Because the advice was really that you better role model best practice in terms of political neutrality.
17: And the reporters found that we did. The fact that I was on holiday, I think, is completely erroneous and irrelevant.
14: Well, hang on, is it erroneous or irrelevant? Because they're two different things, aren't they?
17: Can I finish? We made a decision that we needed to communicate with the public. We chose a way of doing it. The report says we could have done better, and I unreservedly accept that.
14: Okay. Was it a good idea to use public money to do this?
17: Yes, there was misinformation that was being promulgated by certain of the unions, and I felt it appropriate that we sort of did our best to rectify that misinformation. If the situation arose again, I would do it again, because that these media ads, that is how a lot of the public receive their news. They don't necessarily listen to Radio New Zealand or mainstream media anymore, and I thought there was a vacuum. I filled that vacuum.
14: Mm. But at the time, I mean, you were the person who was bargaining, and that was clearly a conflict of interest, wasn't it? Because you had the bargaining position, and yet you were telling the saying to the public how the unions had to get back to the table, and that, you know, that had good offers.
17: Correct. I was the bargaining agent, and, you know, that was also something new for the Commission. I think the report highlights that the tension between those two roles need to be managed, but they are critical to the role of Commissioner, and there are lessons for us how to manage those. We will be doing it again. The bargaining will continue in a normal cycle. As I said, there's things for us to do better.
14: Do you think you did manage those tensions adequately and appropriately?
17: I did, but I still think there's room for improvement, because we created a perception which is regrettable.
14: And who takes responsibility for that?
17: I do, because I'm ultimately accountable for it, and I'm happy to take that accountability.
14: Yeah, but you would do it again?
17: I would, because it's a legitimate avenue of communication. But as the report highlights, we could do better. And that is why I asked for this review to be done.
14: So in simple terms, for someone from the outside of this, how would you explain how you would do this differently next time?
17: The report goes into some detail. I think we are in the process of developing some new internal processes around high-risk communication. We've got to get some better protocols about the peer review and approval, and we need to clarify roles and responsibilities and escalation pathways within the Commission. Those are all valid things, and we are implementing them already.
14: Thank you so much for your time. Really appreciate it. Sir Brian Roach there, who is the head of the Public Service Commission. It's, 24 minutes past midday. Giles Bickford is with us for the business news today. Hey, Giles.
18: Kia ora to you, Gian.
14: Now, consumer confidence has improved slightly, despite the higher inflation and all the conflict in the Middle East.
18: Yeah, like business confidence, consumer confidence has been yo-yoing over the past 6 months or so. It was improving going into the start of the year, then the Middle East conflict hit and it nosedived, and it's gradually recovering. So the latest look from ANZ and Roy Morgan shows that their index, their measure of consumer confidence, up 8 points in July to 99.3. Now, that's the highest since February, just a smidgen below the magic 100 level. Now, below 100, it's classified as pessimism. Above 100, it's classified as optimism. Well, fewer households seem to be feeling worse off. Fewer think the economy will be getting worse. Looking further ahead over the next year or so, more consumers are expecting to be better off, and they also see that the economy will be on the up. Well, ANZ economist Matt Dilley says sentiment's still being influenced by fuel prices, but there's also a hint in the survey that perhaps consumers have decided to just get on with it.
19: Consumers are, to some extent, starting to shrug off some of the uncertainty driven by the Middle East conflict and other geopolitical events. So folks are looking forward to the next year or two ahead, that it may improve from the past 12 months.
18: It should be noted, though, that responses in the second half of the month were more downbeat than those received at the beginning of July. And that, of course, was marked by when the missiles and drones were flying again. So, obviously, it is susceptible. Matt Dilley says few people think it's a bad time to buy a big ticket item, while inflation expectations steady at 4.6%. So a little bit of comfort there for both the Reserve Bank and for the retail sector.
14: Yeah. All right. And it's AI against AI in the cyber attack world, is it?
18: It's almost a mad comic, isn't it? Spy versus spy, isn't it? Yeah. New research has highlighted that major factors contributing to cybersecurity risk, unsurprisingly, artificial intelligence at the top of the list. Well, a survey by the cybersecurity company Fortinet shows two-thirds of companies in the Asia-Pacific region believe that increasingly sophisticated attacks, including AI, pose a great threat. Other factors contributing to risk include increasing alert volumes faced by cyber teams and increasingly complex IT and security systems. Well, Josh Alcock from Fortinet says AI does pose a threat, but it could also help defend off attacks.
20: It's increased the speed and scale at which threat actors can discover things and exploit things and kind of use them in attacks. But then at the same time, we're able to use that same technology in order to help defenders as well, right? So we've got that speed and scale from an attacker side, but we've also now got that speed and scale from a defense side.
18: Josh Alcock says he doesn't think that cybersecurity analysts are going to get replaced by AI. They're just getting better.
14: Okay. All right. Gosh, it's hard to find a political party who doesn't want to give financial support for solar energy installation at the moment, isn't it?
18: They're all standing up saying, I'm Spartacus, or whatever the solar equivalent of that is, isn't it?
14: That's right. They're all into it this election. But what about business and business installations?
18: Well, you know, the political parties are promising finance. Well, there's a solar company called Sunergize. It's devised a scheme which is actually offering flexible terms that are going to help businesses with limited capital get solar power. The company designs, builds, operates the solar system on behalf of customers, and they pay Sunergize for the power that's generated by that system. Its chief executive, Paul Makumbe, says businesses can get access to solar energy on a no-capital outlay basis.
21: I think people are starting to realize having control of their energy requirements or the cost thereof is a competitive advantage. You know, across New Zealand and the Pacific, we've got a pretty strong pipeline for both behind-the-meter work that we do with corporates and industrial customers, but also in the Pacific, we're starting to see a lot of the utilities, you know, asking us to build these solar plants on their behalf.
18: Well, Paul Makumbe says it's had more growth in business over the past 12 months than in the previous 8 years, with corporates looking to take control of their power needs.
14: All right. Let's finish with the markets. How are things looking?
18: I can tell you, Brent crude oil. Oil prices, they've just perked up a little bit in early trading of the new day, around the $90 a barrel level. On the local share market, it's having another solid session, up more than 110 points. That's about 0.9%, just below 13,900. Should note there's just come in news in the past quarter hour or so that TNG Global, the fresh fruit and produce company, has sold part of its business in three separate deals, but seems to be worth about $70 million. Across the Tasman, the Australian Stock Exchange has opened up nearly 1% higher, just over 9,000. New Zealand dollar, 58.7 US cents, 83.6 Australian, 43.6 UK pence, 51 euro cents, 94.1 yen, and 3.97 yuan. And gold is all nice and steady for you, Guy, at $4,100 an ounce.
1: Yeah, I'm always interested in the price of gold. I wonder if you can help me on this, because it's all gold at, what, $5,000 an ounce in, January. Yeah. I'm just wondering, given, you know, normally you get this whole flight to safety thing with gold, right? So if you'd told me that you were going to have war in the Middle East and Ukraine and oil going through and geopolitical, you know, storm, it's surprising to me that gold isn't higher. What do you have an assessment on why that is?
18: You were asking me at the beginning of the year, you know, should you extend your gold stocks? And I said at more than $5,000, it was probably beyond your means. What we had at that time, there is, as you say, that flight to safety, safe haven. Inflation expectations were rising. You have the outbreak of war and oil goes through the roof. Central banks were also doing a lot of buying at that time. So there was just... And into the bargain, you had that FOMO, fear of missing out. You had to be on the bandwagon. And as we've often said on this program, once you look at the bandwagon as it goes past you, it's too late to hop on.
1: That's right.
18: Right. So a lot of those pressures have actually just eased off. And there's no doubt that, in fact, the gold price was overinflated. And you know, it's got back perhaps to what might be regarded more sensible levels, although at $4,000 an ounce plus... I don't know how sensible is sensible.
1: Yeah, thanks, Giles. Giles Beckford there with your business news and a bit of gold analysis as an addition. It's just gone 12:30. Stick around. We're going to wrap the week in politics with Paddy Gower. Plenty to talk about there. And we're also going to have a look at the European football governing body saying that it will boycott the World Cup if FIFA presses ahead with its private investor plan. First, here are RNZ's top stories with Evie Ashton.
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3: Kia ora, Guyon. The High Court has ruled that the ban on displaying gang insignia is inconsistent with the Bill of Rights. If the ruling is not appealed, it could spark a review of the law by Parliament. The case was brought by a Wellington man convicted for displaying gang insignia in 2024. A review has found that ads condemning the disruption caused by strikes by teachers and health workers risked being seen as not politically neutral. The Public Service Commission ran the ads on social media before teachers, nurses and thousands of other workers went on strike in October over pay and conditions. The Public Service Commissioner Sir Brian Roach told Midday Report it's regrettable that perception was created. The review didn't find that the ads breached any rules. China's foreign ministry has weighed in over Winston Peters telling a fellow MP to go back to your own country and labelling it a country of liars. It says it won't comment on parliamentary debates, but it opposes discrimination and prejudice, and it hopes Mr. Peters will avoid bringing China into New Zealand's domestic politics. The New Zealand team added another two gold medals to this country's Commonwealth Games tally today in an action-packed morning at the weightlifting, cycling and athletics. New Zealand also took away two silvers and three bronze. The gold medals were won by weightlifter David Letzi and paracyclist Emma Foy and her pilot Jesse Hodges. And Watercare says a large sinkhole that opened up in Auckland's St Mary's Bay will be complex to fix because the damaged wastewater pipe is 5 metres underground. The hole emerged a week ago in a part of Hackett Street that was badly damaged in flooding 3 years ago. It had been covered by a steel plate since then. Watercare says fixing it could take up to 2 months. It says around 10 metres of wastewater pipe needs to be replaced. Repairs to the drinking water main are now complete. Those are the headlines on RNZ National. A long-range forecast is next.
0: Mainstream or fringe? Why doctors are divided over Alice Daniels syndrome.
2: I follow mainstream medicine. Not following this is not following the mainstream.
0: And for some, it means putting their careers on the line.
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3: The Met Service long-range forecast to midnight Tuesday. First, the situation. A front moves to the east of the North Island today, then westerlies. Meanwhile, a complex trough moves over the South Island today with strong cold southerlies. The trough moves over the North Island tomorrow, then a ridge of high pressure builds over the country. Looking at the weather to midnight tomorrow, showers for the whole of the North Island, heavy and thundery in Northland for a time tomorrow, clearing from Auckland to Waitomore and Coromandel tonight and tomorrow, turning to snow about the desert road tomorrow morning before easing, and falling about the ranges from Gisborne to Wairarapa and Wellington, then spreading across the regions tonight and tomorrow. Nelson to Westland, showers, some heavy and thundery, mainly fine tomorrow. Marlborough and Canterbury, rain spreading north today with snow to 400 metres, mainly fine tomorrow. Fiordland, Otago and Southland, rain turning to showers tonight, snow lowering to about 300 metres.

0: Tuesday mainly fine, except for showers about Southland, Clutha and Banks Peninsula, and then later in southern Marlborough when it clears in the south of the south. And at the Chathams, showers turn to rain for a time on Sunday and again on Monday evening. Southwesterlies turn strong westerly on Monday, strong to gale southwesterlies on Tuesday. It's 24 minutes to 1.
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2: Great to have your company this afternoon. Penny Miles is with us for the Rural News. Hey, Penny.
3: Kia ora, Guyan.
2: You're looking at soil erosion on the east coast.
3: Yes, so Alex Campbell manages Awa Papa Station in Hangaroa on the border of Hawke's Bay and Tairawhiti. Having farmed in the region for close to 60 years, he knows how prone to erosion the fertile topsoil is, but he's found that planting trees help stabilise the land. He says the Hawke's Bay Regional Council, which is responsible for all water catchment in which it sits, has dramatically reduced its support for hill country erosion control.
4: We have lost subsidised tree planting and field support. Our catchment advisor and team leader has been made redundant. There is a definite historical co-relationship between the number of trees planted on farms and field support from government and council. Proactive council, proactive support, farmers plant more trees.
3: Alex Campbell is worried that this will lead to more erosion on the region's fragile hill country farmland. He says a soil conservation plan started by his parents alongside the Hawke's Bay Catchment Board in the 1970s and continued today means about 30% of the farm is covered in trees.
4: The first major climatic test for Awa Papa was Cyclone Bola, the result being gully systems remaining intact. The second test being Cyclone Gabriel, where we had a landscape that remained relatively intact. Scientifically identified 70% less surface erosion than corresponding land typical of much of the East Coast.
3: And a spokesperson for the regional council says it's not cutting funding to these projects, but it's changing how they're funded and delivered to reduce the overall cost to ratepayers while continuing to invest in effective erosion control where it has the greatest impact. They said erosion control varied from year to year depending on priorities, and it's now returned to a level closer to pre-2018 to help manage costs. Erosion work would continue, supported in part by the MPI-funded Hill Country Erosion Program.
2: All right, and winter cattle markets, plenty of action there, and eyes turning towards spring.
3: Yes, and the talk of El Nino and what it may bring is definitely playing on farmers' minds. AgriHQ's Suze Bremner says given how strong the markets are already, store cattle numbers at the sale yards may lift earlier than usual.
5: The winter trading always favours the better bred and better quality cattle, and they have continued to sell at record levels or at least close to it. Off types are typically discounted, but what is different about this year is that in other years, even these discounted prices would have been top dollar. There's very few cattle that are aged R1 or older selling below the $1,000 per head mark, and values upwards of $3,000 per head are achievable on older top lines.
3: And she says the sheer volume of dairy and dairy beef calves being offered through the feeder calf sales is one to watch too, as it could push prices down.
5: The past few years have been profitable for those rearing calves, and more have jumped on the bandwagon this year, which has meant that there's plenty of them available, and that could be of concern going forward. Frankton alone sold just over 3,000 calves over their two sales, and prices notably eased, with Frisian bulls back around $50 to $70 per head to $50 to $340.
3: And Suze Bremner says it's something they saw happen a couple of years ago with the Frisian bull market.
2: Thanks very much, Penny. That's Penny Miles there with your rural news. It's just gone 20 to 1. Let's return to this developing political story with Prime Minister Christopher Luxon under pressure to sack the Foreign Minister Winston Peters over these comments that he made telling a Green MP to go back to where he came from. This is Lawrence Sunan, who was born in China but came to New Zealand 32 years ago at the age of 7. Peters told him to go back to your own country where they lie like flatfish. Now, that has brought real concern from some who've labelled the comments as racist, and also this layer of concern that it makes it difficult for him as foreign minister to manage the relationship with China. And indeed,

0: The Chinese embassy has got in touch with the Ministry of Foreign Affairs and lodging what they call their solemn concerns about these comments. Not are you getting in touch with your feedback on this too? This texter says, I'm 73, but Winston's latest remarks disgust me and he'll not get my vote. As for upholding New Zealand's democracy, that's just being racist again. But another listener has a different view, saying that if Luxon sacked Peters, a swarm would sign up with New Zealand First. Well, we are expecting to hear pretty shortly from the Prime Minister, Christopher Luxon, who's holding an event pretty shortly, and media will no doubt be all over him in terms of what his response is. Well, it's Friday, and we do Politics with Paddy on a Friday. Hey, Paddy.
1: Hey, Guyon. Yeah, pretty big developing story, isn't it? And big decisions for the Prime Minister to make. Obviously, if it was anyone else but Winston Peters, certainly if it was a member of the National Party within caucus who held the role of Foreign Affairs and said these things, they would be gone. That is for sure. But a coalition partner, and not just a coalition partner, but Winston Raymond Peters, a much more trickier decision as to whether or not to remove him for these statements that, you know, not only racist, but as you pointed out there, undermining our relationship with one of our biggest trading partners.
0: Yeah, look, talk us through it. You've been in these kinds of situations before in terms of these decisions. I mean, there would have been, wouldn't there, a serious discussion with Luxon and his advisors about what to do here. Next week, he's going to face his round of media interviews where he's going to be forced to defend keeping Winston Peters on as foreign minister. He's looking at what would happen if he withdrew the warrant as foreign minister for Winston Peters. He's looking at his poll ratings, saying, oh, I'm at 29%. If it was an early election, am I in trouble? I mean, these calculations will have been talked through this morning, won't they?
1: Yeah, so you just sort of, in these situations, what you do is you work through each of these options and what they would mean. So if, for instance, if the Prime Minister sacked him as the Minister of Foreign Affairs only, what would Peters do about that? You know, would he carry on and keep the government stable in his other roles and everything would carry on function as normally, but essentially he's been removed as Foreign Minister is one option. The problem with that is the unpredictability of Winston Peters, that, you know, how would he react to that? You know, could we keep the government going? What would he do next? You know, what sort of situation would we get into? You know, so that's the first option. Then the other option is to leave him there and say, hey, we still want to get to this election date that we've got. You know, how is it going to play out in the media? How is this thing going to keep going? What's going to be doing? And, you know, then on top of that come calculations that, like, would it actually, as that texter or caller to RNZ said before, make him more popular?
0: Well, that's the
1: if
0: thing.
1: If I leave him there.
0: And what do you reckon? You've got a great political radar. What do you think would be in the advantage of Christopher Luxon? I mean, he could come out and say, look, these are not acceptable to New Zealand's values. It's also potentially damaging for our economy. He could say that you're damaging this relationship and he can no longer serve as foreign minister. I mean, in some people's eyes, that may make him look quite strong.
1: That's right. And you've got to remember that National are losing votes to New Zealand First all over the show. It's their main problem, really. And potentially that could work for him. A strong line, this puts him front and centre. He starts to look in control. You know, what would Helen Clark do in a similar situation? She probably would have got rid of Peters back in the day
0: contention about whether he was sacked or not. I mean, I think he might have a document that he probably still carries around in his car. But he was let go as foreign minister in 2008 over those SFO investigations. We're not going to go into that.
1: But similar timing, and it could work for Christopher Luxon. It would be a big risk, you know, because they're obviously the safer option is to keep him there and try and defend this. But maybe it is. Look, cut him loose, see what he wants to do next. Maybe he wants to destabilise things. We go to the electorate with a message of stability. The problem with that is they are viewed as a three-headed government, you know, and this would make the whole thing look unstable and could play totally into Labor's hands as if, you know, it's a shonky coalition that couldn't stay together for the whole term. And people, you've got to remember, always predicted. There are plenty of people out there who have said that it would never last. And one of the strengths they have got is that it has lasted in this new format, a three-headed government under MMP. So he would lose a lot of that as well. So it's one of these, it's basically political calculus.
0: Yeah, it's tough stuff, isn't it? It's a hard decision.
1: And you're working with an unpredictable, it's not a predictable number that you're chucking into the equation. It's the Winston Peters number, which can mean anything. You know, so it is a very, very hard one for him to work with. But he could be left there defending you know, someone who's made racist comments if he keeps them there, and that's going to be tricky as well.
0: Yeah, it is going to be tricky come Monday morning, or if not before. Look, the other thing I wanted to talk to you about today, Paddy, was this really interesting development with Christopher Luxon ruling out working with the Opportunity Party. And for those of you, you will have heard the news, everyone, but it was an interesting context and platform for him to do it, right at the end of that post-cabinet media conference under some questioning, and then it wasn't terribly clear about whether he'd ruled them out, and the journalists had to go back and make sure that that's exactly what he'd done. What did you make of that?
1: Yeah, it looked like a little bit of a rush job. I think it is ultimately a good political move by Christopher Luxon to get in there and cauterise them. But you tend to do it, if you wanted to do it, and make a bit more of a statement out of it and rule the Māori Party out at the same time, go through details of why you can't work with them, really make a thing of it rather than sort of put out a statement after you've had a heavy dose of questioning. So I think, you know, they probably needed to do it. It's got its risks, but it's also got its benefits. I mean, basically, they cannot afford to have national voters thinking that a vote for the Opportunity Party could lead to some sort of national government, because if you look at the polls, it won't. It just simply won't this way, you know, and you don't want to lose one single voter. So they needed to get in there and do it at some point. But it's the way that he's done it. He's probably lost some of the benefit of getting in there and giving them a good kicking around.
0: It really looked like they had made the decision behind closed doors. And then he was getting the questions on it, and he couldn't really sort of wriggle out of it. That kind of
1: Yeah, he just didn't have that. It's a classic term. He didn't know how to bridge is how they call it in the public relations trade, where you've got a bridge somewhere and
0: block
1: sort
0: and
1: it
0: bridge,
1: out.
0: I think it is, isn't it? You block
1: yeah,
0: and bridge.
1: Block and bridge. Yeah. Block and bridge, or whatever it's called, buddy. Yeah. He got clean bowled.
0: A sticky wicket. Yeah,
1: these things happen. It's a very sticky wicket kind of business.
0: That's right. Thanks, Paddy. Paddy Gower there. We do politics with Paddy around this time on a Friday afternoon. It's just shy of 10 to 1. Well, FIFA's contentious plan to sell stakes in its competitions to private investors appears to have hit the posts, with both the European and North and Central American football governing bodies strongly rejecting this plan. So the European nations have gone a step further and voted unanimously to boycott future World Cups if the sports governing body goes ahead with this plan. Let's get more on this now from World Watch's Andrew McRae.
2: FIFA's proposal to allow outside investors to buy shares in a new commercial subsidiary has been fiercely rejected by some of the sport's biggest member nations. The president of the European Football Association, UEFA, Laura McAllister, says the World Cup should not be up for sale.
3: It's an existential threat to the principles of the game. The idea of carving out part of our crown jewels in terms of the World Cups, so for men and for women, and selling them to private equity is a serious, serious, catastrophic intervention.
2: She's accused FIFA of trying to blackmail member nations into accepting the controversial private equity plan by offering each association $68 million New Zealand dollars. The executive director of Football Supporters Europe, Ronan Evain, told the BBC it's a failure of FIFA leadership.
4: Football belongs to everyone. that there are proper governance structure in place and that there are limits to the power of Gianni Infantino. I think this marks the beginning of something significant in the reshape of the governance of global football.
2: The statement from UEFA that no European countries would take part in FIFA events if the proposal goes ahead would take out some of the biggest names in the sport. The BBC's business editor Simon Jack says events like the World Cup bring in billions of dollars in profit.
5: The 2022 tournament in Qatar made nearly £6 billion. It's thought the recent event in the US may have made double that. FIFA thinks it can make much more. So FIFA wants to sell a stake in a new $20 billion for-profit company, which owns the commercial rights, to private investors with the nous to maximise revenue. Mr. Infantino is offering FIFA members a carrot and a stick. Vote in favour and we'll give you £15 million immediately, rising to £30 million if the deal is done. Vote against and get a quarter of that amount.
2: President Donald Trump's son-in-law's brother, Joshua Kushner, is leading the sell-off of a minority stake in FIFA's new company. And FIFA President Gianni Infantino's ties to the Trump family have been in the spotlight. Infantino awarded the US president the newly created FIFA Peace Prize ahead of this year's World Cup. Stanis Ellsborg is the head of an international initiative to promote democracy, transparency and freedom of expression in sport.
6: Infantino has learned something from the former presidents in FIFA. Money buys loyalty, and he knows that, and he has been doing this throughout his presidency. So the big dispute here is, how do you want FIFA to be run, and how should world football be governed? And they clearly don't agree.
2: Keir Ratnage from World Soccer magazine believes Gianni Infantino may have expected UEFA to be split over the proposal, but not unanimously opposed. He told CNN Mr. Infantino's tenure may be under threat.
7: A lot of pressure now on Infantino's presidency, because more confederations follow UEFA's lead, which is very significant, then his presidency and his leadership is untenable.
2: FIFA has yet to comment on UEFA's decision. The Oceania Football Confederation, which New Zealand is part of, says FIFA's proposal will be considered at a meeting in August.
0: That is Andrew McRae of World Watch. It's 7 minutes to one. Let's stay with sport. Bridget Tunnicliffe is here with us to talk about the Comm Games. New Zealand's, pretty much its most successful day so far, right?
8: Yeah, 7 medals, including 2 gold, is tops the games for New Zealand so far. And one of those gold medals went to the flag bearer weightlifter David Leite. So he's now a 2-time Commonwealth Games gold medalist after winning the men's over 110kg final in Glasgow. He actually lifted a games record combined weight of 389kg, and that adds to the title he won in 2018 and the silver he won 4 years ago. This is how his gold medal winning lift played out, courtesy of Sky Sport.
9: For the win, David Leite, gold medal to the New Zealander!
10: Good lift.
9: Whoa! Soak it up, David Leite. Double gold medalist. A masterclass in strategy.
8: Whenever you see David Leite compete, you always see the petite Tina Ball standing nearby, always encouraging him. Leite has been coached by Ball for decades, and they shared an emotional embrace after he won gold in Glasgow.
11: I thank her for everything that I do. She brought me into this sport. She's been my coach ever since I started weightlifting. Look at it now. Gold in Gold Coast, silver in Birmingham, and then gold again here. That's a testament to her hard work and what she does behind the scenes.
8: So this result is a good sign for Leite as he builds towards another Olympic campaign, LA 2028.
0: Yeah, indeed. And half a dozen other medals, who got those?
8: The other gold medal came at the Velodrome with paracyclist Emma Foy and pilot Jesse Hodges actually overcoming a crash to win the women's tandem B sprint final. It's quite remarkable. Emma Foy is a former world champion both on the track and the road. And Foy, who won a silver and bronze medal at the 2016 Paralympics, says she's driven by a higher purpose.
12: I do this for the blind low vision community, to showcase what we can do, and I hope to inspire particularly young blind low vision kids to get into sport, maybe not necessarily to the elite level, but just be active, and if you do want to do this, there is a place for you.
8: So the silvers came in the men's shot put. Tom Welsh just fell short of defending his title, and the women's team pursuit track cyclist won silver. Three bronze medals won by para athlete Anna Grimaldi in the 100 metres. The men's team pursuit cyclist won bronze, and para cyclist Nicole Murray in the individual pursuit. So New Zealand now has 21 medals in total, including 5 gold and 6 eighth on the medal table, which is led by Australia, which it usually is. They've got a whopping 110 medals.
0: Oh, that's insane. Just for context, I mean, is that extraordinarily good for how we normally do at Commonwealth Games, or is this about where we would be and expected to be?
8: It's about on par.
0: Is it?
8: And yeah. The track cycling started last night, and that group was always expected to pick up some medals, and there'll be more action on the velodrome tonight as well.
0: Hey, just quickly and finally, because I know this has been sort of previewed over the last couple of days, but Stephen Fleming, that's formal now, is it? He's going to be the next coach of the English Test team.
8: Yep, the reports
0: they like
8: were correct. Yeah, it is remarkable to think that two former Black Caps captains are now at the helm of English cricket. So Stephen Fleming is obviously replacing his former teammate Brendan McCullum, who was dismissed from the Test team, but McCullum is still the coach of England's white ball teams. Yeah, quite remarkable. And
0: so it's baseball and whatever Stephen Fleming's going to call
8: ball.
0: Is it? Okay.
8: Well, it's opposite as you could get as their approach to the game as players. Mm. Fleming was more of the traditional,
0: very elegant, stylish player.
8: He would build up, he would build an innings, while McCullum was always health leather.
0: Hey, nice one. Thanks very much, and enjoy the weekend. That's Bridget Tunnicliffe, and Jesse Mulligan's with me to tell us what's coming up on a Friday afternoon.
10: Phlegm ball doesn't really work so well, does it?
0: No, you might want to clear your throat, hey?
10: Yeah. Kia ora. Nice to see you. After 1 o'clock, new Kiwi cancer drug, which is having astoundingly good results. News is just out. We're going to share it with you. A new eco report looks at how much the combination of solar panels and batteries could save New Zealand when it comes to electricity costs. We'll crunch the numbers and see if it might make sense for individuals as well as at scale. We've got New Zealand Live today with Graham Antler and Ebony Lamb. And we're also taking a look at the best of our Kiwi cover song entries. Now, we've been running this for a few weeks now. And predictably, Guyan, as the deadline approaches on Sunday, we're getting more and more and more through. So we've got some really exciting cover songs to share with you after 1 o'clock.
0: That's pretty cool, isn't it? I heard the Slice of Heaven one the other day.
10: Yeah, that was good fun, wasn't it?
0: Yeah, and because it's amateurs and professionals, isn't
10: totally,
0: it?
10: Totally, totally. And for some of them, the buzz is just, you know, hearing themselves on the radio. Others actually sound seriously good. And we even hear from, signed artists who have a go as well. So it's been good fun.
0: Yeah, good stuff. Thanks, Jesse. Jesse Mulligan coming up with afternoons after the 1 o'clock news. Thanks so much for listening. A lot of texts in today, including this one. My parents brought me to New Zealand from England at the age of 7. At age 75, would Winston tell me to go back to where I came from? No, I'm white, and he wouldn't know that I wasn't born here. Thanks for all that feedback. As I say, 2101, if you want to get in touch with our RNZ about any of the issues we are covering over the afternoon. Enjoy your weekend. We are back on Monday at midday. Kia pai tōra.

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1: RNZ Pacific News. Ahiahi Marie. Good afternoon. I'm Christina Parasiko. World Rugby has denied reports that it gave Samoa an ultimatum to sort out problems over which body governs the sport in the country or face a ban from international competition. This comes after reports the Samoan government was given 24 hours until today to accept a review of its decision to withdraw its support of La Kapi Samoa. Prime Minister Laole Alemali Itoa Lewatia Schmidt announced earlier this year that he was establishing a rival union to take over La Kapi Samoa's role. But World Rugby denies reports it had told Samoa that failure to accept the review would result in Samoa copping a ban. A spokesperson for World Rugby told RNZ Pacific they are in active and constructive dialogue with all parties. A Solomon Islands journalist says there is still uncertainty over the fatal Gold Ridge mine slip investigation. Police found a body under the rubble a day after Monday's landslide in central Guadalcanal. Tavuli News editor Elizabeth Osifelo says information from both authorities and the mine is coming out very slowly.
2: We would really appreciate a press conference from the company themselves, but at this point in time, we are not sure as to how long the recovery will go for, and we are still uncertain as to people who are reported missing at this stage.
1: Ms. Ozefelo says crews are still digging through the rubble, and they are being told more information must be gathered before it can be shared with media. Health New Zealand is warning of possible unidentified cases of measles. A person in Palmerston North who has no connection to international travel has tested positive. Pretoria Gordon reports.
3: Health New Zealand is investigating possible sources of infection between July the 4th and the 18th. Public health medicine specialist Dr. Sharon Syme says the person may have been exposed to the measles while visiting Wellington during Matariki. She is encouraging anyone in the capital that weekend to be extra vigilant for symptoms of the disease. Symptoms include fever, cough, runny nose or red eyes, and a rash starting on the face. Five locations of interest have also been identified in Palmerston North, including a high-risk exposure event at Rosie O'Grady's restaurant last Friday.
1: A science teacher at a Wellington secondary school is defending a decision to have all assessments done in the classroom under supervision to limit the use of artificial intelligence. It comes as the Education Review Office found 40% of students had misused the technology for their schoolwork, although fewer than half that figure admitted to using it to cheat. St Patrick's College Head of Science, Doug Walker, says some universities are also going back to having students in a hall, completing an assessment in one time block, and not having access to technology during that time.
4: That's one way of approaching the problem so that we're not dealing with reports where students are accessing them outside of class time, where there's maybe not that supervision to make sure that it is the student's work.
1: Doug Walker says students should not be relying on artificial intelligence. A new poll suggests the New Zealand Labour Party is considered the most capable of managing all of the top five issues for New Zealanders, including the economy. The Ipsos Issues Monitor has national leading on just one of the top 20 concerns. Here's our political reporter, Lauren Crimp.
5: The quarterly survey asks 1,000 people what they think are the three most important issues facing the country and the political parties they believe are best to handle them. Labour is the most trusted to tackle the top five issues: the cost of living, healthcare, the economy, housing and unemployment, a newcomer replacing fuel. The survey was conducted during a ceasefire between the US and Iran. National is only considered best placed to manage crime, the ninth most pressing issue. New Zealanders rated the government's performance an average of 4.1 out of 10.
1: A New Zealand student who has recycled 6 tonnes of plastic is about to expand her closed-loop system nationwide. 24-year-old Yasmin Wessel started Waikato-based The Flower Loop in 2023. The Flower Loop creates new flower sleeves out of those which have been recycled, saving over 1 million from landfill.
6: Most people are really keen to get on board, and I think the problem that we've faced over the last couple of years is, yeah, not getting people interested, but you would get inquiries from all over in the Cargill and Rotorua and places all over the country wanting to get involved, but there was no way to get them involved, no way to get the plastic back to us.
1: Yasmin Wessels is launching a postal option next week, so florists outside the Waikato can take part. In sport, the coach of Fiji's weightlifting gold medalist in Glasgow says the journey to get there has had a lot of obstacles. Taniela Ranimbongi has won the men's 110-kilogram weightlifting, setting Commonwealth Games records in the snatch, the clean and jerk, and the total. Weightlifting Fiji coach Henry Elder told FBC it hasn't been all smooth sailing.
7: We have been through this journey. There's been so many obstacles, so many challenges, so many ups and downs, and God has been faithful right throughout up until this very day. And it is to Him and Him alone do we give glory.
1: Tonga's netballers will play off for 9th and 10th positions at the Glasgow Games. It was a disappointing campaign for the Tala, who lost 4 of their 5 games, including a loss to Malawi, 55-49, last night. They will face Wales in the positional game. Australia will play Jamaica and New Zealand will play England in the netball semi-finals. And a club football match in Vanuatu was called off after players allegedly attacked match officials last weekend. The match was a fixture in the opening stages of the South Pentecost Independence Tournament. Vanuatu Daily Post reports the fight began after members of Salo FC from Bunlap Village challenged a referee's decision to disallow a goal. Some players reportedly assaulted the centre referee and assistant referees. A female fifth official was also reportedly assaulted while attempting to record evidence of the incident. The match was suspended and Salo FC was disqualified from the competition. That's your latest news and sport from RNZ Pacific. For more on our stories, head to our website, rnz.co.nz/Pacific.
8: Hello, this is Pacific Waves from RNZ Pacific. I'm Susanna Tuiswiki. Coming up, PNG authorities working round the clock to retrieve missing people at sea. Concern over lack of media access to info about a fatal landslip at a Solomon's gold mine. But first, it's Vanuatu Independence Day, and Aotearoa celebrates Bizlama Language Week. It's Vanuatu Bizlama Language Week in New Zealand, but Vanuatu is also celebrating its 46th Independence Day. Bizlama is a Creole language that originated from English and various Melanesian languages. Back in 2022, Otago University PhD candidate Lena Isno helped champion the inclusion of Bizlama, as well as Papua New Guinea Tokpisin and Solomon Islands Pidgin in New Zealand's official Pacific Language Weeks. I spoke to Lena, who is in Vanuatu, and began by asking her how are people celebrating the country's Independence Day.
9: Oh, thank you so much, Susanna. Lovely to re-tune in back into Radio New Zealand to be able to share what's happening in Vanuatu. As a local Ni Vanuatu based in northern remote Vanuatu in the second largest town of Vanuatu called Luganville, 46 independence celebrations here in the northern province is buzzing, let's say. This morning there's been a flag raising and local speeches by the politicians, local politicians, as well as senior leaders in the Luganville municipality. And so, yes, but I would imagine in Port Vila, where it is at least an hour flight from here, it's a little bit more different, where the Prime Minister addresses the whole crowd of the nation of Vanuatu. For 46 years of independence from what we call a condominium government, since 1906, being governed by both British and French, And so, yes, we have got a lot to reflect on during the 46 years. And, of course, there's been a lot of issues, but a lot of encouraging changes for infrastructure development for Vanuatu too.
8: You know, speaking of meaningful changes, the last time we spoke, Lena, you were advocating for the Melanesian languages to be included in the New Zealand Pacific Language Week calendar. What does seeing Bizlama celebrated officially in New Zealand now mean to you?
9: It's been a life-changing chapter, I'd say. I think that in a way it's become so emotional too, seeing our voices, the minority voices, being able to advocate at a different level, not just a community level, but at a governance level to try and make our voices known, because I do believe we all deserve to have our voices heard. And only because we are New Zealand taxpayers, we vote in general elections and at local council elections too, and we pay taxes. So it's only fair that we get to hear our voices and we get to celebrate our voices. We get to celebrate the contributions that each country brings into New Zealand, let alone Vanuatu, which is contributing a huge amount in the agriculture and horticulture industry for New Zealand. And I think that just makes me feel overwhelmed, but incredibly, I'd probably say the right word to use would be humbled, in the sense that New Zealand government did listen to the voices of the minority communities to help us preserve culture, our languages and our identity, and especially for our Ni Vanuatu diaspora, including the Melanesian diasporas too. So it's not just Vanuatu, both the Solomon Islands and Papua New Guinea, including our friends and families from New Caledonia, Timor-Leste, they're all part of us, and our South Sea Islanders in Australia, they've always been a huge part of us, the Melanesian families. So, yes, what does the Bizlama Language Week mean in terms of advocacy and letting our future Ni Vanuatu diaspora know that their future is safeguarded by New Zealand, that New Zealand is investing in their language and culture, and they can be proud and they can be confident that a country is supporting their confidence and leadership.
8: How does this year's Bizlama Language Week theme, which touches on climate change, how does that relate to everyday life in Vanuatu?
9: It does play a big role in our daily lives here. We are constantly, so where I live, we are constantly faced with water shortages. The humidity is high here. There is a lot of heat. You know, the climate is constantly changing. We see the coastal areas being run off. Soil erosion becomes a major problem with runoffs into our rivers, into our water areas. And of course, we have the chances of tropical neglected infections that are on the rise as well, with the help of climate change that affects incubation periods and the amount of infections that people go out into the gardens or the bushes to do every day, and so they have to come back to access healthcare because they're sick. And so we see the rise of infections here too, sort of almost every day, especially with malaria and leptospirosis. And every now and again, we'll have a new case of dengue fever. So that's something to really think about in terms of global health and surveillance in Melanesia and in our remote communities.
8: I'm aware, Lena, that you're doing your PhD at Otago University, but I'm not sure if you've completed it. Once you're done, do you think you'll move to Vanuatu permanently and serve your community there?
9: That's a really important question. I'm still, I'm at least 3 years into my PhD work. there's still a lot of field work and data to be collected on both humans and the animals in this part of the world to really see what the rates and the prevalence of the disease that I'm studying, the little bacteria called Oreientia tsujigamushi, the other human form of the disease is called scrub typhus. It's thriving in our part of the world. I'm still doing a lot of field work and data collection for it, and I hope to finish it in the next couple of years. But I sincerely hope that there is something to me in Vanuatu to come back and contribute to. Part of the Bislama Language Week is to help our Ni Vanuatu young diaspora in New Zealand to reconnect back to home, to come back and give to Vanuatu, to come back and capacity built for Vanuatu, to come back and find a job here and rebuild with the infrastructure and technical skills that they can bring. So I'm hoping that Bislama Language Week brings that, shines a light to our Ni Vanuatu diaspora in New Zealand to really think about that part too, that yes, you've got a chance to come back and serve in Vanuatu. I think the most important thing to really iterate in Bislama to our listeners, but especially our Ni Vanuatu diasporas, would be no fokitim stamba morod bluyu. So that means do not forget your roots and the routes.
8: Police in Papua New Guinea have told families of victims of the East New Britain boating tragedy that it'll take some time for the criminal investigation to play out. Autopsies have begun on 13 bodies recovered after the incident in which two small boats capsized 12 days ago with up to 27 people believed to have died. Johnny Blades has more.
10: East New Britain police have given an update about the identification of the bodies retrieved so far as search operations for the remaining people continue. Local disaster officials have so far retrieved 13 bodies. They were all found in neighbouring New Ireland province, hundreds of kilometres from where their boats capsized in rough seas off East New Britain's capital, Kokopo, almost 2 weeks ago. Some of the bodies are badly decomposed. The East New Britain Provincial Police Commander Chief Superintendent Amanda Cates says autopsies have begun. They may be complete by Sunday, but she has warned there could be delays.
11: So I'm saying to everybody, let the process be what it is. We can't rush it, and I'd never ever want to rush it. I want these bodies identified to the best of our possible technology, and it is going to be good.
10: She says a criminal investigation team is gathering evidence.
11: They're going to the initial departure point from Pang Pang Island. They're going to regain statements from Bai. They're going to out to KBN. They've got to actually speak to the people who found the bodies, get the statements.
10: Chief Superintendent Cates says she'll endeavour to give families of the victims regular updates with clear, accurate information about the process underway.
11: The family members deserve this. Social media is not their friend at the moment. They are getting bombarded with incorrect information that is harming them, and they need to get it from a single source. As the provincial administrator said, we will be the only ones issuing statements. Our statements will be based on fact, not on supposition, not on, oh, but this, and how about this. It is up to us to present a case to the coroner, and it's going to encompass everything.
10: She has acknowledged the tireless work of counterparts in New Ireland who have helped with the search for the East New Britain people at a time when they themselves have missing people at sea in other parts of their province.
11: Without New Ireland doing what they did, we wouldn't be where we are today. That community, from the provincial government over there to the administrators, to the disaster people, to my counterpart, PPC Albert Belly, they work tirelessly on behalf of East New Britain and the victims over here and the family members here. I'd like to say thank you so much.
10: She also thanked Manolos Aviation, a small company that has put in extensive hours with its helicopter during the aerial search that was instrumental in locating some of the bodies.
8: Solomon Islands journalist says media access issues are making it hard for them to broadcast facts about this week's fatal landslip at a major gold mine. In the early hours of Monday morning, a large slip occurred at Goldridge Mining Limited's open pit mine in central Guadalcanal, with police discovering a dead body underneath the rubble a day later. Ateliano Materiki has more.
12: Since news of the slip became public, social media rumours have circulated in the community. Some local media even reported that as many as 10 people had been killed by the slip. Eliza Kukutu, a sub-editor at the Solomon Islands Broadcasting Corporation, says there was very little clear official information available.
13: I think there were a lot of information coming out on social media. A lot of them may be misleading, not true. Like certain numbers stating 10 or 20 people that are believed to have been buried underground.
12: She says the confusion this created could have been avoided.
13: I believe that could have been avoided if we have the authorities actually responding and coming out to give a statement about the incident, you know, in a timely manner as well. And
12: Ms. Kukutu says the only official update on the slip so far has been confirmation of the death by local police, and then by Goldridge Mining Limited, contradicting its earlier claim that there'd been no fatalities or injuries from the slip. A few days on, there remains uncertainty over what happened and why. This is despite assessments having been carried out at the site by the Mines Division's Inspectorate of the Ministry of Mines, Energy and Rural Electrification, as well as by the Ministry of Environment.
13: We have yet to get the results of the assessments, and it has yet to be made available as well. So we are really not sure about what caused the slope movement or the landslide.
12: Ms. Kukutu says media access to the mining company has been difficult.
13: So we've went up to the Goldridge Mining Limited twice this week, but we have not been given access. What they responded with was they were busy, and that but they've been actively engaging with relevant stakeholders, meeting with the Response Coordinating Committee, which is led by the Solomon Islands National Disaster Management Office and the Ministry of Mines, including the Landowners' Council.
12: These concerns are echoed by Tavuli News editor Elizabeth Osifelo, who says there's still uncertainty from both the mining company and authorities about how long the investigation will continue.
2: We would really appreciate a press conference from the company themselves, but at this point in time, we are not sure as to how long the recovery will go for, and we are still uncertain as to people who are reported missing at this stage.
12: Eliza Kukutu says the issue of media access was raised by local media.
13: The president of the Media Association of Solomon Islands actually spoke out yesterday about, you know, media not having the access that they need to get the information that is needed for the public to hear, because it's actually a big issue for us here in the Solomons.
12: Ms. Kukutu says good communication with the media could resolve uncertainties during times of disaster like this.
8: That's Pacific Waves for today. 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

0: RNZ Pacific News. Kia ora, I'm Kaya Selby. World Rugby has denied reports that it gave Samoa an ultimatum to sort out problems over which body governs the sport in the country or face a ban from international competition. This comes after reports that the Samoan government was given 24 hours until today to accept a review of its decision to withdraw its support of Lakapi Samoa. Prime Minister Lauliale Maliatoa Leotea Schmidt announced earlier this year that he was establishing a rival union to take over Lakapi Samoa's role. But World Rugby denies reports that it had told Samoa that failure to accept the review would result in Samoa copping a ban. A spokesperson for World Rugby told RNZ Pacific that they are in active and constructive dialogue with all parties. A Solomon Islands journalist says local media outlets are frustrated by poor access to Gold Ridge Mine after this week's fatal landslip. Police found a body under the rubble a day after Monday's landslide at the mine in central Guadalcanal. Solomon Islands Broadcasting Corporation sub-editor Eliza Kukutu says local media have raised concerns about limited access to the mine.
1: The president of the Media Association of Solomon Islands actually spoke out yesterday about, you know, media not having the access that they need to get the information that is needed for the public to hear, because it's actually a big issue for us here in the Solomons.
0: Mrs. Kukutu says good communication with the media could resolve uncertainties during times of disaster like this. Two fishermen have returned home to Lontis Village after more than 2 weeks lost at sea. Yesterday, Gordon Malle and Arnold Musain were airlifted to Bougainville after washing ashore on Tonga Island in New Ireland province. Mr. Musain says they ran out of fuel on their way home from a fishing trip and drifted for 14 days, surviving on rainwater and floating coconuts. Secretary of the Department of Community Government, Belinda Garalambong, says people need to heed weather and maritime warnings. Health New Zealand is warning of possible unidentified cases of measles in Aotearoa. A person in Palmerston North who has no connection to international travel has tested positive. Pretoria Gordon reports.
2: Health New Zealand is investigating possible sources of infection between July the 4th and the 18th. Public health medicine specialist Dr. Sharon Syme says the person may have been exposed to the measles while visiting Wellington during Matariki. She is encouraging anyone in the capital that weekend to be extra vigilant for symptoms of the disease. Symptoms include fever, cough, runny nose or red eyes, and a rash starting on the face. Five locations of interest have also been identified in Palmerston North, including a high-risk exposure event at Rosie O'Grady's restaurant last Friday.
0: An addiction expert says a review to change the government's official drinking advice has been too slow. Advice currently says low-risk drinking is 5 standard drinks in one sitting for men and 4 for women. However, Associate Professor Andy Towers has told Health NZ that this should be lowered. He says he gave his final report to Health NZ a year ago.
3: There was a lot of stalling of the work and a lack of clarity on what the process was to push it forward and what the next phases would be.
0: Andy Towers says the review has been taken over by the Ministry of Health to speed things up. In world news, almost 100,000 homes remain without water in the wake of the major earthquake earlier this week in southern Japan. At least 30 people died in the quake. The ABC's Natalie Whiting reports.
4: Evacuees from a major earthquake in Japan are contending with supply cuts and heatwave conditions. The deadly quake destroyed houses, triggered an explosion at a shopping centre and damaged infrastructure. There have been power and gas shortages in hard-hit areas and about 95,000 households are without water. The country's Prime Minister, Takeuchi Sanai, says there's a focus on ensuring water supply amid ongoing heatstroke warnings as rescue and relief operations enter a third day.
0: In sport, Tonga's netballers will play off for 9th and 10th positions at the Glasgow Commonwealth Games. It was a disappointing campaign for the Tala, who lost 4 of their 5 games, including a loss to Malawi 55-49 last night. They will face Wales in the positional game. Australia will play Jamaica and New Zealand will play England in the netball semi-finals. Meanwhile, New Zealand champion weightlifter David Leite has described the bond he has with his coach as unbreakable after winning another gold medal. The New Zealander, who has Tongan heritage, set a new Commonwealth Games record, lifting a combined 389 kilograms to win the men's 100kg class this morning. That adds to the gold he won in 2018 and the silver he claimed 4 years ago. Leite has been coached by Tina Ball for decades, and they shared an emotional embrace after today's win.
5: I thank her for everything that I do. She brought me into this sport. She's been my coach ever since I started weightlifting. Look at it now. Gold in Gold Coast, silver in Birmingham, and then gold again here. That's a testament to her hard work and what she does behind the scenes.
0: And utility backline player Timothy Tavatavanawai says it is a privilege to be representing the younger Pacific Island generation in the All Blacks. The Highlanders co-captain says he is grateful for the opportunity to be playing for New Zealand as a Fijian.
6: For us, representing this country means a lot to the people that does a lot for us to be here. So at the same time, we're grateful that we can represent this country, especially as our people and the younger generation out there that are trying to achieve the bigger milestone.
0: There are 17 players of Pasifika heritage in the squad that departed Auckland on Wednesday for the 8-match South Africa tour. And that's the news.
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0: sound of Hina, who's been our guest on New Zealand Live, and congratulations from us because she releases her debut album today, Descending Dreams, written in her childhood bedroom and recorded over the course of a year. We're looking forward to having her in to play some of it for us at a later date. She's nominated for, or has been nominated for, an APRA Silver Scroll, and the new album was recorded at Roundhead Studios. You're just listening to a song called The Fountain. Well, kia ora, you're on Afternoons, where today's New Zealand Live kicks off at about 20 past two today. But right now I'm joined by Afternoons film critic Dom Corey. Hi, Dom.
1: Hi, Jesse. Welcome back.
0: Nice to talk to you. Yeah, thank you. And I was just chatting before 2 o'clock with the guy behind a New Zealand film called Uncle, which is premiering tomorrow night at the New Zealand International Film Festival. And he mentioned another New Zealand film, which you've seen and you can now tell us all about. It's called Big Girls Don't Cry.
1: Yeah, this was the launch film on Wednesday night at the Auckland leg of the film festival. It's written and directed by a filmmaker named Paloma Schneiderman, who it's her first film. It's set in 2006. It's about a 14-year-old girl who lives with her dad up north a little bit, sort of near Omaha. And it's a, you know, at first glance, quite a classic structure, coming-of-age kind of story about, you know, someone discovering their, you know, approach to adulthood and sexual feelings and gender identity, sexual identity and stuff like that. And I absolutely adored it. It was tender and wonderful, and it circumvented a lot of the issues I have with New Zealand films, such as unnaturalistic dialogue. The dialogue here was great.
0: Yeah.
1: And there was a sense of reality to it. A friend of mine said something really interesting afterwards. She said, it was just so nice to see a New Zealand film that wasn't about simpletons, and which is quite a harsh thing to say about New Zealand films. But it's sort of true in that there's often not a lot of interiority to the characters we put on screen, and there's these sort of joke characters a lot of the time that don't sort of hold up to dramatic scrutiny.
0: I've never thought of that before. That's a really interesting observation.
1: And she was right in that this film is not like that. There's quite a few characters in it. Sort of more than you almost, New Zealand film, you're sort of lucky if there's more than three people who have anything interesting to do in a film. And there's quite a variety of young characters in this. There's this great dad character played by the Australian actor Noah Taylor. And he plays a failed artist. And Noah Taylor is an artist himself. He uses his Omaha artworks in there. But he's like mowing lawns for the rich people at Omaha while his kid goes and hangs out with their children.
0: Yeah.
1: And there's sort of some cliches in place about summer and teenage hangs, but every time they almost do a cliche, there's this wonderful sort of element of specificity to it that separates it from the cliche. Like there's a scene where the girls are in a open top car with the boys and they're zooming along the beach and there's this beautiful wide open shot and the sky is gray as hell. And I was just like, that's New Zealand. You know, you can have an amazing day at the beach when it doesn't look like Baywatch.
0: Okay.
1: Annie Palmer plays the lead, an incredible performance. The entire film sort of rests on her. Got an incredible sense of poise. There's sort of hesitancy there. But as I said, this sort of sense of interiority that is quite rare in New Zealand films, they really lean into the 2006 of it all. You hear the dialogue.
0: Not that long ago to have
1: no,
0: a period piece.
1: Period piece, though. So it was another time. There's Nokia 3210s abounding.
0: Always the phones, yeah.
1: And dial-up internet noises and Windows Messenger.
0: Mm-hmm.
1: And it's kind of funny in that it shows how that stuff has come to really impact the way teenagers interact. And this was sort of the beginning of it. And absolutely wonderful. Try and check it out at the other screenings throughout the
0: So I ask this with kindness. It's clearly a quality film. Is it a watchable film? Are people going to really
1: it's very
0: it.
1: Watchable, yeah. Very accessible. It's lackadaisical, but not in a sparse way. Mm. As I said, I'm sort of always stealing myself in New Zealand films to never have more than a couple of characters. But the world of this film kind of continues to expand as it goes
0: another
1: forward.
0: Another really interesting observation, yeah.
1: And it's not overt in its queerness, but it's kind of underneath it the whole time in a really gentle way. Paloma Schneiderman, when she introduced the film, made some really interesting comments about how representation in film can save lives and how she grew up wanting to see people like herself in film and TV and didn't, and is attempting to rectify that. And I think she's done an incredible job.
0: Someone on text says they found an uncomfortable watch. They don't mean that in a negative way. They said it was just so hard to see us reflected so accurately, particularly rich teenage boys.
1: Yeah, yeah. It was good. It's as I was saying before, sometimes this sounds like such a harsh thing to say, but it sometimes feels like when people write characters for New Zealand films, they're basing those characters on what they know about humanity from other movies as opposed to lived experience.
0: Yeah.
1: And there's a bit more of a direct relationship between the world of this film and the real world in a way that I think is sometimes a bit too rare in New Zealand. So I credit, and I know it's no one's trying to make things unrealistic. It's a very difficult, nebulous thing. But Schneiderman just has this wonderful sense of character, a wonderful sense of place, and again, no one's there as a stock character. Everyone's kind of got something interesting happening beyond what they say and do in the film.
0: Great. So remember the name Paloma Schneiderman.
1: Yeah, Big Girls Don't Cry.
0: It'll go on general release presumably after the festival.
1: Absolutely, yeah. It played at some big international festivals early this year. It won an award at a French one. It played at Sundance and South By, which is kind of amazing to get into those in their own right.
0: Great. And tell me, is Spider-Man Brand New Day going to be on general release?
1: No, that's a little indie. That you'll have to go out of your way.
0: Okay.
1: Maybe head to a second run theater. Now I've talked to you about how I'm a bit over these Marvel films, despite growing up as a Marvel kid and being really into Spider-Man when I was 12 years old. I read all the comics. I got very excited when those Tobey Maguire films came out.
0: Yeah.
1: Didn't realize we were just going to be doing that for the next 30 years. And the last Spider-Man film, No Way Home, which was the one that brought the other two Spider-Men in.
0: Mm.
1: It just, it was incredibly successful, made over $1 billion. There's a lot of love for this character, but none of it meant anything to me because...
0: Okay, let me jump in here.
1: Yeah?
0: You are not allowed to solve your plot problems in a movie by reaching into a multiverse and getting a replacement character for someone who's just died.
1: My exact... point.
0: You've
1: articulated it perfectly. That is exactly why that film is so pointless, because you render everything redundant.
0: You are not allowed to undo something that's happened by having someone cast everyone loses their memory spell.
1: That's the worst part. And no one will know that you exist. So this film starts, as Jesse mentioned, at the end of the last film, to solve a whole lot of problems, Doctor Strange casts a spell that made everyone forget Peter Parker ever existed, including its loved ones. And so he starts off this film, and they actually address that side of things with relative maturity for a ridiculous conceit. But yeah, for the exact reasons you said, I can't take any of this serious anymore, because anytime anyone dies, I can just say, oh, that was just a different version of them.
0: Pathetic.
1: And there's no sort of sense of real stakes to anything, because as you say, you can just open up a portal and pull someone in from somewhere else. It sort of makes time travel seem like a legitimate concern.
0: Yeah.
1: And
0: it was all a dream quite sophisticated as a plot device.
1: Absolutely. And so this film... The antagonist has not been revealed in the trailers, and there's been a lot of speculation about who it is. I'm not going to reveal who it is now, but it wasn't that surprising or amazing.
0: If you knew the books.
1: Yeah. Mm. And the complaint I always go back to with the MCU, the Marvel films, is that it feels less like storytelling than asset management. I think that applies to this. There was nothing here that really blew my mind. I think the diehard fans will get out of it what they want. If it does anything well, I would say some of the character stuff with Peter Parker is quite good. It's a bit more honed in on him, although people are complaining that the character's sort of hardly ever able to move forward, and that sort of does apply a bit to this, I think.
0: Let me jump in.
1: Mm-hmm.
0: I'm not the critic here, but I happen to have seen the movie. It's a very rare thing.
1: Oh, you went on Wednesday?
0: Yeah. Was it Wednesday? Yeah.
1: Did your kids like it?
0: They loved it.
1: Yeah. Well, I think that's important to remember, is that the target market will probably lap this up.
0: I actually thought...
1: Old Grinches, though.
0: And... I don't really get excited by superhero movies. They leave me completely cold in a way you and I have discussed before, when it's just action on action and on action, and there aren't enough stakes that you care about what happens. However, I thought that the love story in this was pretty good.
1: Yeah. Well, as I said, the him not knowing and her not knowing.
0: Yeah.
1: And I think they...
0: Like the chemistry.
1: Yeah. And as far as...
0: You really, really wanted them to get together.
1: Yeah.
0: You really cared what happened to her and what happened to him in a way that...
1: And they're also sort of, odd consent issues in play when someone has 3 years of memories with someone that the other person doesn't have. Mm. You know what I mean?
0: Yeah, yeah. Which they sort of deal with a little.
1: Yeah, and as far as a film that starts with the result of a magic spell, I mean, kill me
0: but
1: now.
0: But I think they must have. I think they've done away with that sort of stuff in this movie, right?
1: Hopefully. But they've set
0: there's no
1: precedent.
0: More clues, yeah.
1: No, yeah. And for the ridiculous point from which it starts, I think it did a kind of okay job of acknowledging that there was some weird character stuff in play that they needed to address. And they do that relatively well. I found the action to be pretty generic. I was kind of hoping there might be a big cool set piece that would blow me away.
0: Yeah.
1: I've got some deep down goodwill for Spider-Man still in me somewhere. Yeah. I was too much of a.
0: What about the climactic showdown? That was pretty cool, wasn't it?
1: Yeah.
0: And didn't you find the baddie like particularly evil and like get a bit caught up in that? Like that was, you know.
1: Yeah, maybe, but it depends on which baddie you mean.
0: Well, the central one, you know. When the baddie was really tormenting Spider-Man, I was like, man, I can't wait for this baddie to get their just desserts.
1: Yeah, I don't know. I feel like that they were hedging their bets a little bit on the villain here. And I'm really over the idea of revelations that they make a big, huge ordeal about not revealing before the film. And then in the film, it's kind of obvious and nothing is gained from not knowing that ahead of time.
0: I thought the humor was better than most superhero movies, by the way. I had some genuine laughs.
1: Well, but
0: I did
1: you have a, loved this
0: I
1: film.
0: Did, I had a seven-year-old next to me laughing. So I'm out of time. Thank you.
1: The kids will love it. Yeah.
0: The kids and the 51-year-olds.
1: Yeah.
0: Thanks, Dom.
1: Thanks, mate.
0: Great to have you here. Our movie critic, Dom Corey. Let's go to New Zealand Live. Last year, acclaimed singer-songwriter Ebony Lamb and her partner, fellow musician Graham Antler, packed up and moved to Japan for a three-year stint. It was a huge loss for us, but fortunately they are back home on a nationwide tour. And that tour also celebrates Graham's debut album, Novel Lover, with the pair sharing the stage for a show that blends songs from both their catalogues. And that's what they're bringing us today for New Zealand Live, a selection of songs from Ebony Lamb and Graham Antler. Kia ora, Ebony.
2: Hello, kia ora.
0: And hello to Graham.
3: Kia ora, Jesse.
0: Kia ora, Koro. Great to have both of you here. Tell us how you're going to approach the session today. Are you playing together or individually, or what's the story?
2: We are playing absolutely together. We are performing around the country as a duo, so we've worked on each other's songs. And, trying to be a band as two people, it's going to be great.
0: How's it been going so far?
2: Fantastic. We've had a couple of really great sellout shows, and we've played some beautiful places, and we've got more coming up. So it's been great, yeah.
0: Ebony, I was insanely envious when I heard that you were moving to Japan.
2: Yeah, we've actually been there for a year, and we're for a few weeks.
0: How's it been?
2: It's been absolutely life-changing.
4: Remarkable.
2: Remarkable. Life-changing.
0: Whereabouts are you?
2: We're in Tokyo. We're in Okusawa, down in Setagaya-ku, right down in southwest Tokyo, and it is a wonderful place to live.
0: How's the food, guys?
4: I can't get enough.
0: Mm. Do you have a favourite Japanese dish?
4: For me and my son, at least, ramen. There's a ramen joint everywhere, and for like $10, you could take a punt and
2: I prefer a traditional set meal where it's grilled mackerel, rice, miso, pickles, and usually a little salad. And we try and eat Japanese as much as possible because it's so good.
0: Someone told me ramen inflation is non-existent. There's like 1,000 yen for a bowl of ramen, as it has been for about 30 years over there. One of the few places you can go and the New Zealand dollar actually looked pretty good.
4: For eating, certainly.
0: Yeah,
2: absolutely.
0: Yeah, accommodation's a bit tough, isn't it?
2: When you live there, it's quite a different experience also from when you're touristing, because people that are travelling are really having an amazing time. We are also having an amazing time, but it's slower. There's a paceness, because I can tell you I've had a few times where I've just been absolutely starving, I've been working or whatever, and then you can just smell the smells coming at you and you think, oh, I'm going to go home and cook, and you can't. It's impossible. You have to turn the corner and go investigate what this situation is. It's so good.
0: And do you get to play over there?
2: At the moment, I've just been making work, not performing. I just needed to just get really into it. I take a lot of photographs and videos, but I've been writing, and Graham's been writing, and the coming year, because we've got two more years there, we will venture out in this coming year. Yes.
0: Fantastic. I love your photography as well. Plenty of New Zealand musicians, if you see an image of them, it's because Ebony has taken it. Can we see any of your Tokyo photos, or is that waiting for a big reveal later in life?
4: Well, I think the big treat you're going to get if you come to the show, Jesse, is that you will see Ebony's video work, which is, she's put together a
2: 2-hour loop.
4: Yeah, it's quite
2: of my adventures, of my adventures on my bike. I go on my bike all around Tokyo and take videos, and sometimes the most weirdest, interesting things have happened, but it's been brilliant, like everything from the Tamagawa River through to Ryogoku, where a house was on fire, through to Enoshima and Mount Fuji. It's been great, yeah.
0: Okay, like I say, I'm envious, but I'll live vicariously through you. What will you play first for us today, please?
2: We're actually going to play a song from my record that came out, which was called Ebony Lamb. This song is called My Daughter, My Sister, My Son. When we do the show, we do a combination of both of our work from old and new and some new ones. Yeah. We've got a few new things. Yeah.
0: Thank you. Over to you.

0: fantastic. It's Ebony Lamb and Graham Antler in our Christchurch studio performing a song which I immediately recognised. I think you've either performed this song for us before, Ebony, or we've played it on the show at least. It's a wonderful song. Well done.
1: Thank you. It's nice to play it again on home turf.
0: Yeah.
1: Yeah. We thought we'd start with something that we both knew.
0: I imagine that would resonate in Japan. I don't know why I say that, but maybe I just think of family themes over there, perhaps. We'll talk more about your new home in a moment. We'll take a break now for headlines.
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3: A senior Hamas official has told the BBC it's agreed to a Board of Peace plan to completely disarm in Gaza, and an official statement will be released soon. Israel has yet to comment. Chinese international students say Winston Peters' "go back to your own country" comments to a Chinese-born Green MP have left them feeling unwelcome in New Zealand. Consumer confidence has rebounded to a five-month high, but ANZ's chief economist says uncertainty caused by the Middle East conflict means people still think it's a bad time to buy a big-ticket item. And a 10-member international mountaineering team is feared missing after an avalanche on one of the world's highest mountains, Pakistan's Broad Peak. That's RNZ Headlines. Our next bulletin is at 3 o'clock.
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0: RNZ National, we're on New Zealand Live with a couple of special guests. They are Ebony Lamb and Graham Antler, currently based in Japan, but visiting us in New Zealand. Has it changed the way you guys have seen New Zealand at all? I know you've only been there for a year, but has it changed your perspective on home?
1: Yes, I think so. I think you can't help but be changed if you change countries. We both have lived here our whole lives. We are New Zealanders. We deeply love Aotearoa and I miss it. You know, I miss the smell of the ocean and I miss the crispness of the air sometimes and just friends and family. But that ancient culture of Japan, you can't go past it. It's part of your everyday experience of how you put out the rubbish or how you shop or how you have courtesy with others. So there is this kind of deep embedded culture all around you, even in the most contemporary settings, I feel. Whereas New Zealand is still settling, you know?
0: Yeah, that's true, I think. I can't wait to hear how your music goes down over there. I think it'd be a really special place to do live music. I know the Beths have played a couple of concerts over there recently. It took them a while to crack the Japanese market. It's always really exciting to see their travels over there.
7: We were really excited, actually, to see Phoebe Rings there a few months ago. We caught them at Shimokitazawa 3.
0: Cool. I love Shimokitazawa. It's my favourite part of Tokyo.
1: And there's a really neat bar there, and we went, and it was just so cool to see our friends playing. And it felt like you could be in a dive bar in Auckland, but you were in Tokyo. It was a very funny feeling. It was so good.
0: Cool. Graham, keen to hear about your album, but would you like to give us a sample of it first?
7: Yeah, go on. We're going to play Kenwood, which was the second single. Got a great music video out there. It's all put together from New Zealand film archive footage of people dancing, which I like a lot.
0: Oh, how wonderful. Okay, thank you. I'll look it up while you're playing it. Over to you, please.

0: Outstanding. You're listening to New Zealand Live. That's Graham Antler, accompanied by Ebony Lamb. The song's Kenwood. And I've been really enjoying that music video. Where did you find all this footage, Graham? It's beautiful.
1: I went on to Digital NZ, which is a fabulous resource. I really recommend it to anybody out there. Access to all the film archives, all the libraries, past papers. Everything's all just in one portal. To the search, I said, dance video. And I just pulled down every video and I downloaded everything and then I started chopping. Yeah.
0: It reminded me momentarily of Lana Del Rey's video games video, which is also made up of a lot of found footage. It gives it a certain mood, doesn't it?
2: Popular music has so much to offer and Lana Del Rey really totally hit another mark. I love that music video.
0: Me too. I can watch that over and over again. And Graham, not to take anything away from the song, which I loved as well. I love the mood that you create with that music. Is it fair to say you've sort of come out from behind the scenes with this album?
1: That's

0: from Graham with my work, and I continue to bounce off him. But this particular record, I'm just going to jump in here and say it was made with Brett Stanton, who's a really important audio engineer for us, and we've made records with him. But he eggs us on all the time to make new work, and this is actually co-produced with them. So I think for two guys who are often behind the scene, they supported each other to make a... and not to be shy of some pop mentality, sparkling vibes. I thought that was great.
1: And is it a collection of the songs you've written over the past few years, Graham?
2: Yeah. It's probably about 5 years of songwriting in there.
1: Do you have to change the mindset of thinking, hey, well, this will be good to pass on to somebody, and actually think, I'm going to keep this idea for myself, for my own project?
2: You should hear the conversations that happen in our house. That's a really good song.
0: I'd like that song. Can you give that song to me?
2: This is my song. I'm holding this one.
1: Well, that's been going on forever. I just watched A Complete Unknown, the Bob Dylan movie, and there's a lovely scene with him and Joan Baez saying, hey, what do you think? Can I have that one?
2: Yeah.
1: What we'll do next, I think you're going to collaborate on, is this a cover song?
0: Mm. It is. It's a cover.
1: Tell me about this.
0: We've been needing to have some solace in some of the things we listen to because it's been such a change. Like, we moved to Japan with our child who's just turned 13. So it's not just musicians going over there. It's been a family affair. And so, like, listening to music, introducing our son to the record, to this album, the song that we took this from is from Air. And he just...
2: he adores this record.
0: Mind-blowing. And I was so proud. I was like, oh, he gets it. It's been good.
1: This is Moon Safari, from Moon Safari, the debut album, I think. Looking forward to hearing your version of it and All I Need.
0: Thanks so much.

0: Yeah, it was lovely again. Thank you so much, guys.
1: Thank you,
0: GC. All I Need, the air song, performed on this occasion by Graham Antler and Ebony Lamb. You're listening to New Zealand Live, and my thanks to Chris Weathy in the Christchurch studio for making this sound so beautiful today. Do people still have a chance to catch you while you're in New Zealand?
1: Yeah, we've got two more shows. On the 1st of August, we'll be at the Littleton Coffee Company, and then on Friday the 7th of August, we will be at the Unitarian Church in Ponsonby in Auckland, and that is a collaboration. We're making that show with Matthew Crawley of Strange News Touring.
0: Great.
1: Undertheradar.co.nz is where you get your tickets.
0: Thank you. So that's Littleton tomorrow, then Auckland next Friday. That's a decent gap between shows. How will you feel that time?
1: Driving. We're going to get from Christchurch up to the ferry, go via our family, and spending time with our friends and family in New Zealand has been extremely important, but also it's like 40 degrees in Tokyo throughout the summer.
0: Yeah.
1: And as Kiwis, I spend a lot of time hopping from the 7-Eleven to the Lawson to the 7-Eleven to the Lawson to get air conditioned on my way. Very
0: okay,
1: hot.
0: So you're escaping, basically.
2: A little bit.
1: But next year we're going to stay on, and we might go on a trip up to Hokkaido.
0: I presume that your next song you're performing for us, Ebony, was written in Tokyo.
1: Yeah, we realised that we take a squishy train, like, you know, we know how to take a very busy train now in the mornings, just with all the other workers and the students, and then we realised that we really should be biking, so it's a 10-kilometre bike ride from our house up the Meguro line all the way to Minato. My son and I go separate from Graham, and there are three hills, Jesse. But if you go up, it means you're going to come down, and it's absolutely bliss. But I spend a lot of time on my bike, and I've never come across a country so safe for pedestrians and bikes. It's the best.
2: Bicycle is king in Tokyo.
1: Car is last.
0: Yeah. Oh, so you've hacked it, really.
1: To say I've had a new relationship with being, like, propelled by bicycle and going through this massive city has been the understatement of the century. My electric bike goes to 50%. I get really lost, and I video everything around me, and I take photographs, and then I try and get home before it runs out of battery.
0: Yeah. Okay, well, this is called Meguro, inspired, no doubt, by your travels on the bike in Tokyo, and looking forward to hearing it.

0: That's another beautiful performance. Ebony Lamb and Graham Antler on New Zealand Live. Ebony, you've been in a few times over the years. I've got to say I'm loving this more than any other performance you've done with us. I just really feel like it's sounding so special. Great connection, obviously, and chemistry with your performing partner there. And gosh, I could listen to this all day. It's really lovely music. Is there more released music on the way, do you think?
1: Oh, yeah, next year. I've been writing for too long. It's getting embarrassing now, and I just need to... I've got like a four-year-long record. I think it's just because I have been almost paralytic with what I want to do and what I can do. Mm. We don't own any guitars in Japan except for a nylon string. We actually sold everything, but we have got some very nice synthesizers.
0: I think it's sounding, moodier than I remember in a good way, quite atmospheric, and it might be the reverb on the guitars, but you've got a real strong feel to these songs that you're playing today.
1: Well, I think it's also just like settling in. You know, it took me, I was quite pretty nervous when I first started doing solo work. It's taking me a long time, and I just think it takes the time it takes. I've stopped worrying about it now. Graham Antler's album, I'm on that album as well, but also just going through many processes of how to release and then taking a break. I think I just took a big vocal break, and so I forgot I could sing.
0: Mm-hmm.
1: And it's been really nice to be able to just let it all out again. So it's been good.
0: And Graham, not to forget about you, your album Novel Lover is out now. Where did that name come from, by the way?
2: Taken from the title of a song.
0: I've probably said it the wrong way. I said Novel Lover.
2: No,
0: but it's probably Novel Lover.
2: I'm an English teacher in my other life, and it's a very obvious and pathetic double entendre of some kind, I think.
0: It's great.
1: Novel Lover. I have to say, we did an amazing music video for Novel Lover around Giugalka, where we live, and we didn't even have a fake microphone. He has a Calippo ice cream looking thing.
2: I'm going to stand up here and I'm going to put plug
1: it's
2: in
1: juicy.
2: For the Juicy.
1: Which is a New Zealand
2: You'll juice. Remember them from school, Jesse, like the plastic pouch of juice. But in Japan, they come in a Calippo-shaped packet, like in a tube, and they taste much more exciting. And I think we should be pushing Robinsons to sell them in New Zealand because they are exceptional. The Juicy is the New Zealand Juicy.
1: It's actually...
2: For the Japanese market.
0: Lovely.
1: The reason I bring it up is because we shot everything ourselves, and it's pretty funny. I just think it's a snapshot of our real life. So Novel Lover actually has a single, and I have been loving making music videos, especially in Japan. It's like it doesn't take much to just start capturing everything around you because it's pretty quirky and wonderful.
0: And
1: it's
0: photogenic.
1: Just yeah.
0: Okay, one more to come, and I think it's one from you, Graham.
2: It is. It's called Coles. I grew up in Blackball on the West Coast for part of my youth. Coal is a part of my life. It was really interesting going back last week, actually. Just the smell of coal smoke in the air when you're in Greymouth.
0: Okay. Lovely, guys. It's been so wonderful having you, and enjoy the rest of your time in New Zealand, and we look forward to hearing about more adventures in Japan.
1: Arigato gozaimasu. So nice to have an opportunity to be on RNZ. Thanks, Jesse. Yeah.

0: RNZ National, love that. Ebony Lamb and Graham Antler, thanks for your messages that have come through on text, supporting the music and also providing the information that juicies in the Calypso packet are in stock at Reduced to Clear Henderson, according to Lizzie in Auckland. Message may as well be in Greek to me, Lizzie, but I'm sure the people who know what you're talking about know what you're talking about and appreciate the intel. Well, it's almost 3 o'clock. Looking forward to chatting to Connie Clarkson. She's doing an egg drop soup. Do you know what that is? I don't, so I'm looking forward to her explaining it to me. And we're going to, for the final weekday of our Kiwi cover song competition, share some of the songs that have come through so far. We've been drip feeding them to you over the last few weeks, but got quite a nice little lineup of songs from Blue Lady to Jump Rope Gazers to Wailing. So we'll play you a little bit of each, remind you of how the winning moment took place last year, and give you the final information for anyone wanting to take part in our Kiwi Cover Song Contest, which actually has a deadline on Sunday.
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2: RNZ Pacific News, kia rana, I'm Koroe Hawkins. Milakulo Tukumuli has just been elected President of New Caledonia's collegial government. He was elected by 6 votes in favour against his opponent, Gilbert Tuinion, who was the candidate contesting for the pro-independence camps. Mr. Tukumuli is the co-founder of Eve Oceanian, which was set up in 2019, party with an electoral base in Wallace and Futuna, and which has pretty much been the kingmaker party in the territory since its inception. Tonga's parliament will officially remove 2 MPs who were found guilty last month of committing acts of bribery during the 2025 general election. Speaker of Parliament Lord Vaia says the pair, Semisi Sika for Tonga Tapu Tu and Latai Faingata Kangimana of Tongatapu 17 will be unseated on Monday, the 3rd of August. That will also trigger the process of setting up by-elections for the 2 seats. The Tonga Electoral Commission will then await the issuing of the writ of election for the 2 seats before confirming the dates they will be held. A Solomon Islands journalist says local media outlets are frustrated by poor access to Goldridge Mine after this week's fatal landslip. Police found a body under the rubble a day after Monday's landslide at the mine in central Guadalcanal. Solomon Islands Broadcasting Corporation sub-editor Eliza Kukutu says local media have raised concerns about limited access to the mine.
3: The president of the Media Association of Solomon Islands actually spoke out yesterday about, you know, media not having the access that they need to get the information that is needed for the public to hear, because it's actually a big issue for us here in the Solomons.
2: Ms. Kukutu says good communication with the media could resolve uncertainties during times of disaster like this. World Rugby has denied reports that it gave Samoa an ultimatum to sort out problems over which body governs the sport in the country or face a ban from international competition. This comes after reports that the Samoan government was given 24 hours until today to accept a review of its decision to withdraw its support of Lakapi Samoa. Prime Minister Lauli Aliamaletoa Leotea Schmidt announced earlier this year that he was establishing a rival union to take over Lakapi Samoa's role. But World Rugby denies reports that it had told Samoa that failure to accept the review would result in Samoa copying a ban. A spokesperson for World Rugby told RNZ Pacific that they are in active and constructive dialogue with all parties. 2 fishermen have returned home to Lontis village after more than 2 weeks lost at sea. Yesterday, Gordon Moll and Arnold Mussein were airlifted to Bougainville after washing ashore on Tanga Island in New Ireland province in Papua New Guinea. Mr. Mussein says they ran out of fuel on their way home from a fishing trip and drifted for 14 days, surviving on rainwater and floating coconuts. Secretary of the Department of Community Government, Belinda Gara Lanbong, says people need to heed weather and maritime warnings. Health New Zealand is warning of possible unidentified cases of measles. A person in Palmerston North who has no connection to international travel has tested positive. Pretoria Gordon reports.
4: Health New Zealand is investigating possible sources of infection between July the 4th and the 18th. Public health medicine specialist Dr. Sharon Syme says the person may have been exposed to the measles while visiting Wellington during Matariki. She is encouraging anyone in the capital that weekend to be extra vigilant for symptoms of the disease. Symptoms include fever, cough, runny nose or red eyes, and a rash starting on the face. Five locations of interest have also been identified in Palmerston North, including a high-risk exposure event at Rosie O'Grady's restaurant last Friday.
2: An addiction expert says a review to change the government's official drinking advice has been too slow. Advice currently says low-risk drinking is 5 standard drinks in one sitting for men and 4 for women. However, Associate Professor Andy Towers has told Health NZ that this should be lowered. He says he gave his final report to Health NZ a year ago.
5: There was a lot of stalling of the work and a lot of a lack of clarity on what the process was to push it forward and what the next phases would be.
2: Andy Towers says the review has been taken over by the Ministry of Health to speed things up. In world news, almost 100,000 homes remain without water in the wake of the major earthquake earlier this week in southern Japan. At least 30 people died in the quake. The ABC's Natalie Whiting reports.
6: Evacuees from a major earthquake in Japan are contending with supply cuts and heatwave conditions. The deadly quake destroyed houses, triggered an explosion at a shopping centre and damaged infrastructure. There have been power and gas shortages in hard-hit areas and about 95,000 households are without water. The country's Prime Minister, Takeuchi Sanai, says there's a focus on ensuring water supply amid ongoing heatstroke warnings as rescue and relief operations enter a third day.
2: In sport, Tonga's netballers will play off for 9th and 10th positions at the Glasgow Commonwealth Games. It was a disappointing campaign for the Tala, who lost 4 of their 5 games, including a loss to Malawi 55-49 last night. They will face Wales in the positional game. Australia will play Jamaica and New Zealand will play England in the netball semi-finals. Meanwhile, New Zealand champion weightlifter David Leite has described the bond he has with his coach as unbreakable after winning another gold medal. The New Zealander, who has Tongan heritage, set a new Commonwealth Games record, lifting a combined 389 kilograms to win the men's 100 kilogram class this morning. That adds to the gold he won in 2018 and the silver he claimed 4 years ago. Leite has been coached by Tina Ball for decades, and they shared an emotional embrace after today's win.
7: I thank her for a lot of for everything that I do. She brought me into this sport. She's been my coach ever since I started weightlifting. Look at it now. Golden Gold Coast, silver in Birmingham, and then gold again here. It's a testament to her hard work and what she does behind the scenes.
2: Utility backline player Timothy Tavatavanohai says it's a privilege to be representing the younger Pacific Island generation in the All Blacks. The Highlanders co-captain says he's grateful for the opportunity to be playing for New Zealand as a Fijian.
8: For us, representing this country means a lot to the people that does a lot for us to be here. So at the same time, we're grateful that we can represent this country, especially as our people and the younger generation out there that are trying to achieve the bigger milestone.
2: There are 17 players of Pacifica heritage in the squad that departed Auckland on Wednesday for the 8-match South Africa tour. That's news and sport from RNZ Pacific. 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
9: Hello, this is Pacific Waves from RNZ Pacific. I'm Susana Tuiswiki. Coming up, PNG authorities working round the clock to retrieve missing people at sea. Concern over lack of media access to info about a fatal landslip at a Solomon's gold mine. But first, it's Vanuatu Independence Day, and Aotearoa celebrates Bizlama Language Week. A it's Vanuatu Bizlama Language Week in New Zealand, but Vanuatu is also celebrating its 46th Independence Day. Bizlama is a Creole language that originated from English and various Melanesian languages. Back in 2022, Otago University PhD candidate Lena Isno helped champion the inclusion of Bizlama, as well as Papua New Guinea Tokpisin and Solomon Islands Pidgin in New Zealand's official Pacific Language Weeks. I spoke to Lena, who is in Vanuatu, and began by asking her how are people celebrating the country's Independence Day.
10: Oh, thank you so much, Susana. Lovely to re-tune in back into Radio New Zealand to be able to share what's happening in Vanuatu. As a local Ni Vanuatu based in northern remote Vanuatu in the second largest town of Vanuatu called Luganville, 46 independence celebrations here in the northern province is buzzing, let's say. This morning there's been a flag raising and local speeches by the politicians, local politicians, as well as senior leaders in the Luganville municipality. And so, yes, but I would imagine in Port Vila, where it is at least an hour flight from here, it's a little bit more different, where the Prime Minister addresses the whole crowd of the nation of Vanuatu. For 46 years of independence from what we call a condominium government, since 1906, being governed by both British and French. And so, yes, we have got a lot to reflect on during the 46 years. And, of course, there's been a lot of issues, but a lot of encouraging changes for infrastructure development for Vanuatu too.
9: You know, speaking of meaningful changes, the last time we spoke, Lena, you were advocating for the Melanesian languages to be included in the New Zealand Pacific Language Week calendar. What does seeing Bizlama celebrated officially in New Zealand now mean to you?
10: It's been a life-changing chapter, I'd say. I think that in a way it's become so emotional too, seeing our voices, the minority voices, being able to advocate at a different level, not just a community level, but at a governance level to try and make our voices known, because I do believe we all deserve to have our voices heard, and only because we are New Zealand taxpayers, we vote in general elections and at local council elections too, and so and we pay taxes. So it's only fair that we get to hear our voices and we get to celebrate our voices. We get to celebrate the contributions that each country brings into New Zealand, let alone Vanuatu, which is contributing a huge amount in the agriculture and horticulture industry for New Zealand. And I think that just makes me feel overwhelmed, but incredibly, I'd probably say the right word to use would be humbled, in the sense that New Zealand government did listen to the voices of the minority communities to help us preserve culture, our languages and our identity. And especially for our Ni Vanuatu diaspora, including the Melanesian diasporas too. So it's not just Vanuatu, both the Solomon Islands and Papua New Guinea, including our friends and families from New Caledonia, Timor-Leste, they're all part of us. And our South Sea Islanders in Australia, they've always been a huge part of us, the Melanesian families. So, yes, what does the Bizlama Language Week mean in terms of advocacy and letting our future Ni Vanuatu diaspora know that their future is safeguarded by New Zealand, that New Zealand is investing in their language and culture, and they can be proud and they can be confident that a country is supporting their confidence and leadership.
9: How does this year's Bizlama Language Week theme, which touches on climate change, how does that relate to everyday life in Vanuatu?
10: It does play a big role in our daily lives here. We are constantly, so where I live, we are constantly faced with water shortages. The humidity is high here. There is a lot of heat. You know, the climate is constantly changing. We see the coastal areas being run off. Soil erosion becomes a major problem with runoffs into our rivers, into our water areas. And of course, we have the chances of tropical neglected infections that are on the rise as well, with the help of climate change that affects incubation periods and the amount of infections that people go out into the gardens or the bushes to do every day, and so they have to come back to access healthcare because they're sick. And so we see the rise of infections here too, sort of almost every day, especially with malaria and leptospirosis. And and every now and again, we'll have a new case of dengue fever. So that's something to really think about in terms of global health and surveillance in Melanesia and in our remote communities.
9: I'm aware, Lina, that you're doing your PhD at Otago University, but I'm not sure if you've completed it. Once you're done, do you think you'll move to Vanuatu permanently and serve your community there?
10: That's a really important question. I'm still, at least 3 years into my PhD work. There's still a lot of field work and data to be collected on both humans and animals in this part of the world, to really see what the rates and the prevalence of the disease that I'm studying, the little bacteria called Oreintia tsujigamushi, the other human form of the disease is called scrub typhus. It's thriving in our part of the world. I'm still doing a lot of field work and data collection for it, and I hope to finish it in the next couple of years. But I sincerely hope that there is something to me in Vanuatu to come back and contribute to. Part of the Bislama Language Week is to help our Ngāi Vanuatu young diaspora in New Zealand to reconnect back to home, to come back and give to Vanuatu, to come back in capacity built for Vanuatu, to come back and find a job here and rebuild with the infrastructure and technical skills that they can bring. So I'm hoping that Bislama Language Week shines a light to our Ngāi Vanuatu diaspora in New Zealand to really think about that part too, that yes, you've got a chance to come back and serve in Vanuatu. I think the most important thing to really iterate in Bislama to our listeners, but especially our Ngāi Vanuatu diasporas, would be no fokitem stamba morod bluyu. So that means do not forget your roots and the routes.
9: Police in Papua New Guinea have told families of victims of the East New Britain boating tragedy that it'll take some time for the criminal investigation to play out. Autopsies have begun on 13 bodies recovered after the incident in which two small boats capsized 12 days ago, with up to 27 people believed to have died. Johnny Blades has more.
11: East New Britain police have given an update about the identification of the bodies retrieved so far as search operations for the remaining people continue. Local disaster officials have so far retrieved 13 bodies. They were all found in neighbouring New Ireland province, hundreds of kilometres from where their boats capsized in rough seas off East New Britain's capital, Kokopo, almost 2 weeks ago. Some of the bodies are badly decomposed. The East New Britain Provincial Police Commander Chief Superintendent Amanda Cates says autopsies have begun. They may be complete by Sunday, but she has warned there could be delays.
12: So I'm saying to everybody, let the process be what it is. We can't rush it, and I'd never ever want to rush it. I want these bodies identified to the best of our possible technology, and it is going to be good.
11: She says a criminal investigation team is gathering evidence.
12: They're going to the initial departure point from Pang Pang Island. They're going to regain statements from Bai. They're going to out to Kavieng. They've got to actually speak to the people who found the bodies, get the statements.
11: Chief Superintendent Cates says she'll endeavour to give families of the victims regular updates with clear, accurate information about the process underway.
12: The family members deserve this. Social media is not their friend at the moment. They are getting bombarded with incorrect information that is harming them, and they need to get it from a single source. As the provincial administrator said, we will be the only ones issuing statements. Our statements will be based on fact, not on supposition, not on, oh, but this, and how about this. It is up to us to present a case to the coroner, and it's going to encompass everything.
11: She has acknowledged the tireless work of counterparts in New Ireland who have helped with the search for the East New Britain people at a time when they themselves have missing people at sea in other parts of their province.
12: Without New Ireland doing what they did, we wouldn't be where we are today. That community, from the provincial government over there to the administrators, to the disaster people, to the my counterpart, PPC Albert Belly, they work tirelessly on behalf of East New Britain and the victims over here and the family members here. I'd like to say thank you so much.
11: She also thanked Manolos Aviation, a small company that has put in extensive hours with its helicopter during the aerial search that was instrumental in locating some of the bodies.
9: Solomon Islands journalist says media access issues are making it hard for them to broadcast facts about this week's fatal landslip at a major gold mine. In the early hours of Monday morning, a large slip occurred at Goldridge Mining Limited's open pit mine in central Guadalcanal, with police discovering a dead body underneath the rubble a day later. Ateriano Materiki has more.
13: Since news of the slip became public, social media rumours have circulated in the community. Some local media even reported that as many as 10 people had been killed by the slip. Eliza Kukutu, a sub-editor at the Solomon Islands Broadcasting Corporation, says there was very little clear official information available.
14: I think there were a lot of information coming out on social media. A lot of them may be misleading, not true. Like certain numbers stating 10 or 20 people that are believed to have been buried underground.
13: She says the confusion this created could have been avoided.
14: I believe that could have been avoided if we have the authorities actually responding and coming out to give a statement about the incident, in a timely manner as well. And
13: Ms. Kukutu says the only official update on the slip so far has been confirmation of the death by local police, and then by Goldridge Mining Limited, contradicting its earlier claim that there'd been no fatalities or injuries from the slip. A few days on, there remains uncertainty over what happened and why. This is despite assessments having been carried out at the site by the Mines Division's Inspectorate of the Ministry of Mines, Energy and Rural Electrification, as well as by the Ministry of Environment.
14: We have yet to get the results of the assessments, and it has yet to be made available as well. So we are really not sure about what caused the slope movement or the landslide.
13: Ms. Kukutu says media access to the mining company has been difficult.
14: So we've went up to the Goldridge Mining Limited twice this week, but we have not been given access. What they responded with was they were busy and that but they've been actively engaging with relevant stakeholders, meeting with the response coordinating committee, which is led by the Solomon Islands National Disaster Management Office and the Ministry of Mines, including the Landowners Council.
13: These concerns are echoed by Tavuli News editor Elizabeth Osifelo, who says there's still uncertainty from both the mining company and authorities about how long the investigation will continue.
15: We would really appreciate a press conference from the company themselves, but at this point in time, we are not sure as to how long the recovery will go for, and we are still uncertain as to people who are reported missing at this stage.
13: Eliza Kukutu says the issue of media access was raised by local media.
3: The president of the Media Association of Solomon Islands actually spoke out yesterday about, you know, media not having the access that they need to get the information that is needed for the public to hear, because it's actually a big issue for us here in the Solomon.
13: Ms. Kukutu says good communication with the media could resolve uncertainties during times of disaster like this.
9: That's Pacific Waves for today. For all episodes, head over to rnz.co.nz/Pacific. We're also on Spotify, Apple and iHeartRadio. 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

これを機により一層両国間の友好が深まりますようご期待申し上げます。ありがとうございました。

0: RNZ News at 4 o'clock. Kia ora, good afternoon. I'm Karen McCarthy. The Prime Minister has told a public meeting in Tauranga that Winston Peters is playing a game with his comments towards Chinese-born MP Lawrence Shunan. But rather than sack the Foreign Minister, as the opposition and former politicians have suggested, Christopher Luxon is using the opportunity to ask for votes. Mr. Peters responded to heckling in Parliament on Wednesday from Mr. Shunan by telling him to go back to your own country. Christopher Luxon says that was intentional.
1: He knows exactly what he's doing. He's a career politician. He's been there for 40 plus years. He's using language that's deliberate to get attention from the media and from others on himself. He had a pretty bad week with New Zealand First last week, and I get that. But I just think we're beyond the distractions and the sideshows.
0: Christopher Luxon says he still has confidence in Mr. Peters as Foreign Minister. Te Runanga o Ngai Tahu says its successful bid to operate the country's largest farm reflects the iwi's proven farming, conservation and commercial management. The Department of Conservation this afternoon announced Ngai Tahu Farming, a subsidiary of Te Runanga o Ngai Tahu Group, will be invited to apply for a concession to manage the iconic 180,000 hectare Molesworth Station. Ngai Tahu Chief Executive Ben Bateman says public access, biodiversity and ecological stewardship are central to how the iwi will manage the farm. Ngai Tahu will now work through its concession application with the department. Federated Farmers President Colin Hurst says he welcomes the clarity DOC's decision provides. He says Ngai Tahu Farming has the experience and financial resilience to farm a property like Molesworth. After months of talks, Hamas says it's agreed to a plan put forward by Donald Trump's Board of Peace to completely disarm in Gaza. The BBC's Shaima Khalil has more.
2: The BBC has obtained the text of the four-page roadmap, which sets out a phased process linking Hamas's disarmament to a gradual Israeli military withdrawal and the deployment of a new Palestinian transitional authority backed by an international stabilization force. U.S. officials have said the plan was deliberately built on what they described as zero trust and verification, with neither Hamas nor Israel moving to the next phase until the other has fulfilled its commitments. They said smaller groups in Gaza would disarm first before Hamas begins dismantling what they described as its state-like military infrastructure of tunnels, weapons depots, and production facilities, a process they acknowledged would take considerably longer. Israel has not yet commented.
0: Wellington City Council has confirmed its consulting staff over proposals for wide-ranging job cuts as it seeks savings of $31.7 million and lower rates. It's understood the proposals could mean dozens of redundancies, including to the economic and engagement, creative capital, property, planning and environment teams. Staff have been called into both group and individual meetings this week. The PSA's Tom Buckley says more job losses are the last thing Wellington needs, on top of cuts that already hit the city hard. Consumer confidence has rebounded to a five-month high, but remains vulnerable to the uncertainty caused by the Middle East conflict. The ANZ Roy Morgan Consumer Confidence Index rose 8 points this month to 99.3, the best level since February, a reading below 100 points to pessimism. ANZ economist Matt Dilley says sentiment is being knocked around by big geopolitical issues.
3: There's a pretty strong correlation between consumer confidence and the petrol price. So we are very strongly linked to the Middle East conflict.
0: However, Matt Dilley says there are signs consumers are more upbeat about their own and the economy's longer-term prospects. Korea firefighters walked off the job for an hour today for the 50th time as they ask for better pay and conditions. The Professional Firefighters Union says it will return to bargaining with Fire and Emergency when there is a new offer to consider. It says managers and those not in the union have been offered a 2.4% increase, while the union members were offered 2%. Fire and Emergency's data shows there were 8 call-outs during today's strike attended by volunteer crews. That included to reports of gas in a Devonport pharmacy found to be carbon monoxide from a nearby building site. That's the news.
4: Most of us have debt of some sort, and we kind of understand that some debt is good, while other types, yeah, not so much. But do the rules that apply to my household debt apply to nations? And if not, why not? Do your balance of interest a favour and follow and listen to No Stupid Questions with Susan Edmonds at rnz.co.nz/podcasts, your favourite podcast app, or Mondays at 7:30 PM on RNZ National.
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0: The short forecast from Met Service to midnight on Saturday for Northland: showers, some heavy and possibly thundery for a time tomorrow. Auckland to Waitomo, including Coromandel and Bay of Plenty, occasional showers, clearing to mainly fine in Coromandel and Bay of Plenty tonight, elsewhere in the morning. Taranaki to Kapiti, including the Central High Country, scattered showers, some heavy with thunderstorms possible, easing overnight. Snow about the desert road tomorrow morning. Gisborne to Wairarapa, also Wellington. Scattered showers, mainly about the ranges today. Nelson to Westland. Showers, some heavy and thundery, clearing to mainly fine tonight. Marlborough and Canterbury. Rain spreading north today. Snow lowering to 400 metres, becoming mainly fine tomorrow. Otago, Fiordland and Southland. Rain turning to showers tonight. Snow lowering to 300 metres. And for the Chatham Islands, rain turning to showers this afternoon. Some will be heavy tomorrow. Gales southwesterlies for a time tomorrow. It's 4:06.
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6: Tēnā koutou katoa, no mai, haere mai. Well, for years we've had fire service campaigns to install smoke alarms in every home. Now Hato Hone St John is pushing for life-saving defibrillators to be considered in the same way. 72% of cardiac arrests happen in the home, and quick action within the first few minutes is the single biggest thing that can save lives. A report in the New Zealand Medical Journal today found St John Ambulance attempt 2,000 resuscitations in the community a year, and only about 1 in 10 people survive. That rate hasn't changed in 5 years. Deputy Chief Executive of Clinical Services John Moores authored the report and joins us now. Good afternoon.
7: Kia ora, Melissa. Thanks for having me.
6: Thanks for being with us. If you had a defibrillator in your home, how much would that increase your chance of survival in event of a cardiac arrest?
7: Yeah, look, the statistics tell us that about 81% of witnessed at a hospital cardiac arrests get bystander CPR, but only about 6% receive defibrillation in the community. So we think having better access and availabilities of AEDs will have a substantial impact and improve outcomes for New Zealanders.
6: Because it's time critical, right? I understand your survival decreases around 10% for every minute.
7: Yeah, 10 to 15% for every minute where help doesn't arrive. So it really makes a big difference.
6: So what are you asking people to consider in terms of a defibrillator in their home?
7: Yeah, so it's probably a couple of things. And we use the smoke alarm analogy really to prompt some conversation. I think the first is to start thinking about where defibrillators are available. Are they easily accessible? So are they behind locked doors or hidden away? So making sure that they're available and can be seen. Secondly is also to maybe start thinking about ultra-portable defibrillators. So the defib of old might have been large telephone book size, but there are much smaller devices available that are cheaper and more mobile. So getting those defibs out there, making sure they're visible, and probably the last thing is teaching people how to use them. So make sure you know how to use it. And we've also made a shout out for improving and increasing education, particularly for our young people.
6: If we go to that comparison again with smoke alarms and look at, say, buildings like large apartment blocks where it is mandatory to have fire alarms, should that be a conversation we are having around defibrillators?
7: Yeah, look, I think absolutely. And it probably stemmed from me having my bathroom renovated because I was told I had to install 3 smoke alarms. And I really began to wonder, for our schools, churches, businesses, new buildings, should an AED be part of the requirement when you're building one? Other places do it. And I think if we're going to be serious about improving outcomes, we should really see whether that's something we could look at.
6: What about, as you mentioned in the report, areas of deprivation where there is high case incidence? Can you just explain why some areas are more likely to need them?
7: Yeah, so we know areas, perhaps rural or areas of deprivation, there might be higher incidences of cardiac arrest or potentially longer distances or less access to definitive care to treat patients. So for those areas, and probably more generally, it's not just a shout-out about buying an AED and putting it in place, but also looking at mobile options. So we have our Good Sam network, which is a network of community responders. So particularly in areas that may not have great care, we can increase coverage both by getting AEDs but also enabling communities to respond more effectively.
6: When we think about that Good Sam first responder network, yep. So these are people who are they're sent a message basically if they are closer than an ambulance, right, that they can go and be a first responder. But if even that is not shifting survival rates within the last five years, doesn't that strengthen the case that actually defibrillators need to be even closer to people, as in their homes?
7: Absolutely. Yeah, closer in proximity, but also, we're looking at our Good Sam network as well and thinking about how we can get defibrillators into their hands, because it's one thing to receive an alert, it's another to know where to go and find the defibrillator. But it's also possible that we can start looking at ultra-portable defibrillators, so our Good Sam volunteers have the ability to respond more effectively.
6: What is the cost of a defibrillator?
7: So the cost's probably not the same as they were several years ago, but somewhere between $2,500 to $5,000, depending on the model, its features, but probably a lot cheaper than people would have thought.
6: And just quickly, you mentioned training and education being a key part of this. How young would you say we need to train people to use a defibrillator?
7: Oh, look, I'd be really keen that it was part of our education system, so something that we're teaching our young people either in curriculum or as part of their education journey. We know that younger people, whether it's somewhere in the order of 13 to 15 years old, can pick up these skills and often do them a lot better than an adult might. I think the other thing is when we train our young people, the first thing happens is they run home and tell their parents about it. So it's a bit of a domino effect and all good.
6: Thank you very much for your time. That is the Deputy Chief Executive of Clinical Services for Hato Hornes St John, John Moores. And keen to hear your experiences. Do you have a defibrillator in your house, or have you had experience using one when it was close on hand? 2101 is the number, and we'd love to hear from you. It is 12 minutes past four. 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Ukrainian officials say a massive Russian attack has killed 8 people, including 4 children. Ukraine's President Volodymyr Zelensky says Russia launched nearly 300 drones and over 70 missiles in the attack. His hometown was badly impacted, as well as the capital Kyiv and a city near the Polish border, Lviv. Poland's Prime Minister says what's likely a Russian missile has landed in a rural area, though he says Poland was likely not the target. It still prompted NATO officials to activate ground and air defences in response, as the BBC's James Landale reports.
8: 4 a.m. local time, southwest Poland, and for local people, a rude awakening. Once again, Russia's war in Ukraine breaking its bounds. This was the result of the explosion. A crater 10 metres wide, debris scattered across the fields. As investigators began their work, both Ukraine and Poland said it was likely caused by a Russian cruise missile. All this more than 60 miles deep into NATO territory. "We were really worried," this woman said. "It's scary. You don't know what's happening these days." NATO said its jets had been scrambled and its ground and air defences activated in what was only the latest Russian violation of Polish airspace. The country's prime minister consulted NATO allies and visited the site, saying several Russian missiles had crossed the border.
9: "There is no reason to believe that Poland was the target, but two of those objects violated Polish airspace."
8: All this during a massive attack on Ukraine involving 70 Russian missiles and 280 drones. This was Lviv, just over the Polish border. The authorities said Russian missiles damaged 2 apartment buildings, injuring 26 people. In the capital, Kyiv, thousands fled for their shelters in an attack lasting hours. This market was left utterly destroyed. The emergency services said a body had been recovered. In one village in the Dnipro region, a ballistic missile struck a residential area, destroying homes and those inside. Russia's defense ministry says it attacked military targets. But President Zelensky published this photo of the Voronov family. He said the parents and three children were killed. The fate of five other children was being established, but he said fragments of bodies had been found. For days, Ukraine's president has travelled the world asking allies for more air defence missiles. He said untimely delays in the Pentagon and European capitals were not an abstraction. They were costing the lives of ordinary people.
6: The BBC's James Landale with that report. It is 4:15. You're with Checkpoint on RNZ National. And to Japan now, where the death toll from this week's major earthquake has risen to 34. The 6.8 magnitude tremor rocked the southern city of Kumamoto on Tuesday afternoon, prompting thousands of residents to evacuate their homes. There's been widespread damage, some of the most significant being a partial collapse and subsequent explosion at a mall which claimed several lives. Search efforts have continued and there are concerns that the death toll will climb. For more, we're joined by our correspondent in Kyoto, Chris Gilbert. Chris, we spoke to you not long after this destruction had happened. The rescue effort continues. What's the latest?
10: Yeah, well, we're entering, nearing the end of that crucial 72-hour window. The first 72 hours after a disaster to try and find survivors is about 3 hours left. It'll be 3 days, not long from now. And so as the last real push by all involved to try and find survivors and the wreckage and the rubble, the number that NHK state media is reporting is 35 now for the number of dead. They're not necessarily saying all of those are quake-related, but they are saying that there have been 35 fatalities since the earthquake happened. Seven were in that explosion, at least seven, at the Aeon Shopping Center. The company Aeon has apologized to the public and said it's very likely due to a gas leak that this explosion happened about an hour after the earthquake. It was also, remember, that paper processing plant where a chimney stack collapsed, trapping 11 people. Eight have been confirmed as dead. Which means that there are still potentially three survivors. So the Prime Minister, Sanae Takaichi, is really, doing a fairly, standard message in Japan of like, mina gambare, everyone let's push together, let's fight together, calling on the self-defense forces, the police, the firefighters, and everyone involved in search and rescue to really put in a full effort for as long as they can, despite the hot conditions, to try and find survivors while there is still time.
6: Yeah, and in the meantime, are people still dealing with aftershocks?
10: Yeah, they're ongoing. There have been hundreds. Some experts have been weighing in. There's been an emergency task force that's been looking into the particular cause of this earthquake, and they have linked it to the Hinagu fault line. That is the same fault line that caused the 2016 twin earthquakes of about similar or even larger magnitude in Kumamoto, which killed about 278 people. And they said there was an unruptured part of that fault line, which very likely caused the earthquake on Tuesday. What is concerning is that they're saying that the southernmost part of that fault line remains unruptured still. So there is the potential for another large, powerful earthquake that could hit the area again. There's no saying when that will be, but they are asking people to stay vigilant for another large shake, at least for a week, which, just adds to the anxiety and uncertainty for everyone.
6: I guess that will impact those thousands of residents who have been evacuated too. What updates do you have on them?
10: Yeah, we have 9,500, so now 9,500 evacuees and about 400 evacuation centres. These are places like school halls, town halls, community halls, gymnasiums. These places, are crucial lifelines. Japan has a lot of natural disasters, has a lot of experience. But actually, it's come under a lot of criticism on Japanese social media, the support or the lack of support that's in place for evacuees. If you go and look at some of the images of these evacuation centers, there's no bedding for people. They're sleeping on hard floors, you know. So older people are sleeping on hardwood floors. There's no privacy. There's no screens up, which means there's no privacy for women and children. Everyone's just sleeping together. And these are some of the criticisms that are coming up from, like, you know, Japanese Twitter or Japanese X or what have you. But also they're saying that if you look at, you know, evacuation centers, you know, in other parts of Asia, there are tents, there are hot food. And so questions are being asked about, you know, with all the experience that Japan has in natural disasters, why people aren't being, you know, better looked after in these circumstances, and how they can better look after people going forward, especially considering the situation that 3 days on, you know, like 13,000 people are still without power, 108,000 people, households are still without running water. Like, that is a huge concern, considering it's going to be 35 degrees or more for the next week. And so staying hydrated, staying safe, staying out of the sun, staying cool is a huge priority. And a lot of these evacuation centers don't have power, and they certainly don't have air conditioning. So people might be even choosing to stay outside and sleep in their cars than stay in an evacuation center.
6: Desperate situation, which leads to other challenges too, doesn't it? Thank you very much for joining us with that update. That is Chris Gilbert, a correspondent in Kyoto. And yes, looking at the forecast, expected to get to 40 degrees over the next few days there. It is 20 minutes past four. You're with Checkpoint on RNZ National. Kia ora e te iwi, hō mai o whakaaro. Don't forget you can text us on 2101. Some of you have been already on the idea of defibrillators in your home. Keep that coming. You can also email us, checkpoint@rnz.co.nz.
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0: The US president says an agreement for the complete disarmament of Hamas and all other armed groups in Gaza is a monumental step towards lasting peace and security. Mr. Trump says the deal, brokered through the Board of Peace, will see Israeli forces withdraw as disarmament is completed. The International Stabilization Force will work with a new Palestinian police force to take responsibility for Gaza. The Prime Minister has told a public meeting in Tauranga that Winston Peters is playing a game with his comments towards Chinese-born MP Lawrence Shunan. Mr. Peters responded to Mr. Shunan's heckling in Parliament on Wednesday by telling him to go back to your own country. Christopher Luxon says Mr. Peters may think of himself as similar to Donald Trump, but New Zealand's system does not suffer from illegal immigration. Mr. Luxon says he still has confidence in Mr. Peters as Foreign Minister. Korea firefighters held their 50th walkout today in their campaign for better pay and conditions. The Professional Firefighters Union says its members were offered a 2% increase, while non-members and managers have been offered 2.4%. Volunteer crews attended 8 call-outs nationally during the hour-long strike. The Department of Conservation has chosen Ngai Tahu Farming to run the 180,000-hectare Molesworth Station, spanning Marlborough and North Canterbury. There were 4 other bids to operate the country's largest farm, including by former manager Jim Ward. He abruptly resigned last year, in part due to frustrations over wilding pine and pest management. Those are the headlines. A quick look at the short forecast from Met Service. Northland showers, some heavy and possibly thundery tomorrow. Auckland to Waitomo, including Coromandel and Bay of Plenty, occasional showers clearing to mainly fine. Taranaki to Kapiti, including the Central High Country, scattered showers, some heavy with thunderstorms possible easing overnight. Snow about the desert road in the morning. Gisborne to Wairarapa, also Wellington, scattered showers mainly about the ranges. Nelson to Westland, showers, some heavy and thundery, clearing tonight. Marlborough and Canterbury, rain spreads north today, snow lowering to 400 metres, mainly fine tomorrow. Otago, Fiordland and Southland, rain turning to showers tonight, snow lowering to 300 metres. And for the Chatham Islands, rain turning to showers, some heavy tomorrow. It's 23 past four.
6: Thanks so much, Karen. And if you're heading off into your Friday afternoon commute, well, Evie Richardson is here with a traffic update. Hi, Evie.
11: Kia ora, Mal. There's some heavy rush hour traffic on Auckland's motorways. Expect delays leaving the city. On the southern, it's an hour and 10 minutes to Papakura. On the northern, an hour to Silverdale. And on the northwestern, around 35 minutes to Te Atatū. In Wellington, it's heavy on State Highway 2 leaving the city, around 45 minutes to Upper Hutt, with a slow patch between Manor Park and Trentham. heading through the city. It's also heavy on State Highway 1 from Evans Bay through to the Mount Vic Tunnel. And in Christchurch, some heavy traffic building on State Highway 76 in both directions between State Highway 73 and Waltham Road. Any other traffic tips, you can text us at 2101.
6: And we'll have another update for you a little later. Thanks very much. That was Evie Richardson. It's 24 minutes past four now. Ngāi Tahu Farming has been chosen by the Department of Conservation to operate the country's largest farm, Molesworth Station. The Department of Conservation administers the land and put the contract to manage the farm out to public tender. Ngāi Tahu Farming, a subsidiary of Te Runanga o Ngāi Tahu Group, was one of four bids. Molesworth Station's former farm manager, Jim Warden, has planned to make it a not-for-profit charity, was unsuccessful. For more on this, we're joined by South Island correspondent Tim Brown. Well, Tim, what has the Department of Conservation said about this decision to go with Ngāi Tahu Farming?
12: The Department of Conservation has said that this decision has ultimately come down to the fact that Ngāi Tahu Farming has the strongest experience of farming at scale in the High Country of the five applicants. It says that Ngāi Tahu have a strong financial and business foundations, and they offer long-term security for the Crown, and that makes them the best applicant for the opportunity to negotiate the concession. So this is only a first step. This is an invitation to Ngāi Tahu Farming to now put forward an application for a concession, which will be the official permit that actually allows them to run the commercial operation on conservation land.
6: It has been quite a competitive process, hasn't it? What has been the reaction from those involved?
12: Yeah, it's been a very competitive process. As we've mentioned, the five bids. Understandably, Ngāi Tahu is absolutely elated with this. They have said that they're committed to making sure that the terms of any concession that they negotiate are good for all New Zealanders. And a big part of that is going to be public access, biodiversity and ecological stewardship. So amongst the Runanga of Ngāi Tahu, Te Runanga o Kaikoura has also celebrated this. Its chair, Hariata Katu, So Kahu says for many generations they have longed to play a more active role in protecting rangatahi Molesworth, and to know that if they are granted a concession they'll have the opportunity to help care for this whenua is incredibly significant. The other parties that have reacted to this include Federated Farmers, who have also welcomed the clarity that this decision brings, and extended their congratulations to Ngāi Tahu. They said that the Department of Conservation has run a really robust and competitive and fair process to get to this point. They say that Molesworth is an incredibly special property for all New Zealanders, owned by all New Zealanders, and so it's important that whoever takes on the lease is well set up to succeed, and to that end, Ngāi Tahu Farming is well set up to succeed. It has the scale, the experience, and the financial resilience needed to farm a property like this. This is not an easy farm, easy farm to manage. And one person who certainly knows about that is Jim Ward, the former manager. I've spoken to him this afternoon. He is understandably disappointed. In fact, he says he's still numb. Still feels numb after finding out the news just a short time before it was announced. Here's what he had to say to me a short time ago.
13: Absolutely gutted. Yep. Yeah, we're all a bit deflated at the minute. My wife and I put 24 years into Molesworth, and plus this last year, it was looking for the future, looking to cement Molesworth as a place for mum and dad and the kids New Zealand, to build on what we'd started, to get an opportunity. You know, it was a totally different concept, the Station for the Nation thing, making it into a charitable trust and that sort of thing. It's quite a bold concept, but it was the right thing to do.
6: Well, as you mentioned, Tim, this is really the first step for Ngāi Tahu. So what happens next?
12: So the lease on the land, which is currently managed by Pāmu or Land Corp, was due to expire in June. This process has taken longer than was initially expected. It was originally meant to finish in May. It then was extended to June. And here we are in the last day of July, finally getting the result. So that lease with Pāmu has been extended into April next year. Ngāi Tahu will be invited to lodge its application for the farming concession with DOC. That will be publicly notified. So people will get to have their say on the application, and as part of the concession process, that's where we'll find out the details about public access, weed and pest control, all those things that will matter to the farm going forward.
6: All the details. Thanks for that update. That is South Island correspondent Tim Brown on Ngaitahu farming being chosen by the Department of Conservation to operate Molesworth Station. Well, to sport now. And it was a catastrophic night for the Cowboys in the NRL. The North Queenslanders were crushed 82-12 at the hands of a ruthless Roosters side. Joining me now is sports reporter Jonty Dine. What a scoreline. What a slaughter.
14: Yeah, yeah. It was an absolute demolition job by the Roosters, Melissa. And as Cowboys coach said, Todd Patton said, the darkest day in the club's history. They conceded 14 tries, the third most points in the NRL history, and the most put on a team in 91 years. Roosters halfback Sam Walker also equaled the most ever individual points with 36. So the Cowboys completely cooked by the Chooks, with records tumbling in what can only be called a total annihilation.
15: It's another try. There's eight in the first half. They're over inside 2 minutes after half time. Well, what do you say about that?
16: It is terrible defence from the Cowboys.
15: They're about to notch 80!
17: That's just utter humiliation. A record-breaking night in Townsville. Could you imagine being a Cowboy right now?
18: I could. I actually don't know what they'd be thinking.
19: It's absolutely unacceptable. As coach of this club, it's one of our darkest days, if not the darkest day, and I'd like to apologise. It got ugly quick.
20: The most embarrassing game we've ever been a part of.
19: Not making excuses any at all. That's between the ears. That's where it is.
14: Yeah, very disillusioned Cowboys coach Todd Payton there. Not the way you want to go down in history. And just might make the Warriors feel a bit better about their 60-point loss to the Titans 2 years ago. Those two teams actually set to meet again tomorrow.
6: Oh, it only makes you feel only slightly better, though, doesn't it? Let's change codes now. The Opiki Queens are chasing another crown.
14: That's right, yes. The Blues women looking to do the double, Melissa. Of course, having won that thrilling Opiki final against Matatu, they now play the Champions final against the Waratahs in Sydney. They, of course, winning the Australian Women's Super Rugby comp. So this is also a rematch of 2025. So for today's Friday flashback, I wanted to revisit that final, which was played in truly horrid conditions at North Harbour Stadium. I was there in the stands shivering, and let me tell you, among the most miserable conditions for rugby that I've ever seen.
21: New Zealand's champions meet Australia's champions as the Blues take on the Waratahs. It is grey, it's gloomy, it's wet, there's a literal storm, but these people don't mind. Tough conditions at North Harbour Stadium. And here she goes again! Braxton Sorensen McGee with the first try in the Champions Final after scoring the winner in the Opiki Final. Here's the rain. Buckets down. Really starting to get very slippery underfoot. She'll do it herself, because what can't she do? Braxton Sorensen McGee has the rain teams down again. It's all the Blues 36, the Waratahs 5.
22: The Blues!
14: Yeah, dominance from the Blues, weathering the storm on the shore and looking to go back-to-back in hopefully slightly drier conditions in Sydney on Saturday.
6: Look, I'm not saying the conditions weren't miserable, but you know, Jonty, there will be people down south saying, how bad could it have been at North Harbour Stadium?
14: You don't know what rain really is.
6: You don't know how cold. Cool, that's Jonty Dine with your sports update. Thanks very much, Jonty. It is 28 minutes to 5. Kia mo, Tonu Mai. You're listening to Checkpoint on RNZ National. Spain says it will deploy troops to reinforce border security in its North African enclave of Ceuta after hundreds of migrants reached the city from Morocco. Some migrants climbed over fences while others swam to shore. The Spanish government says 9 people died trying to make the crossing. Ceuta, on Morocco's northern coast, is separated from mainland Spain by the Strait of Gibraltar and has long been a focal point for migrants attempting to reach Europe. The BBC's Nick Beak reports.
23: On the northern tip of Africa, a mass scramble towards EU territory. Hundreds, maybe thousands, of mainly young men swim round the border fence from Morocco to the Spanish enclave of Ceuta. For some, a quick journey. For others, a struggle. Human rights groups say dozens have died this year attempting this route. This man explains he set off at 6 or 7 in the morning. I'm doing okay, he says. The surge continues. Now on dry land. EU land. Long live Spain, some shout. This is the biggest mass crossing for 5 years here. Today, Moroccan border guards, who normally block the route, are said to have melted away. This influx comes after Spain's Supreme Court ruled that migrants intercepted trying to reach Spanish land in North Africa cannot be summarily returned. One Ceuta resident, looking at today's scene, feared all this was a futile effort.
1: To be honest, I don't understand why they come to Spain, why they're led to believe that there's a future here, that there are jobs. And to be fair, there are. But then when they arrive, they're faced with the harsh reality that they have nothing, and that people treat them as if they were nobody.
23: Spain's far-right Vox Party called this an invasion. The government announced it was sending hundreds of extra soldiers and police. But tonight, Italy said Spain should be suspended from the EU's borderless Schengen zone.
6: The BBC's Nick Beek with that report. It is 25 minutes away from 5. You're with Checkpoint on RNZ National. A young job seeker who kept getting pushbacks has created an opportunity for himself by thinking outside of the box. At 24, Caleb is not alone in his experience of the tough job market. Most recent unemployment figures from May showed that while unemployment generally dropped slightly, it had increased from 13.3% to 14.4% for 15 to 24-year-olds. Caleb finally found a company who will give him a shot as an apprentice starting in a couple weeks, but before that, he's looking to buy up the tools he needs to do it. He's turned to his local community in West Auckland with a goal to do 100 lawns for $50. Such has been the struggle to find work. Caleb has asked to go just by his first name today, and he joins us now. Hi, Caleb.
2: Yeah, hi there.
6: Tell me about the job hunt process, first of all. How long had you been looking, and why?
2: It's been for a while. Been looking for a while, and it was a struggle at first. But then just putting myself out there on Facebook again and just reaching out, it kind of gave me the opportunity. And I just want to just gain skill knowledge overall to be able to upskill myself and just get out there.
6: Are you hearing the same from other people you know who are job hunting, and that you have to keep being persistent, and are people getting pushed back?
2: Yeah. I'm currently my family members themselves. We sometimes talk about these kind of things around the table, and they also say it's quite hard for them to find work as well, and the amount of times they have applied for jobs. And they keep getting those negative, not negative, but they keep getting their no's, and then they take it in a way personally for themselves, and then it kind of pushes them back from applying for more jobs. So they kind of just don't feel like they want to do it anymore.
6: Yeah, and you kept pushing, and you finally got a breakthrough. And how important was it to you and your family that you were able to get an offer?
2: For me, it was just a blessing. It was a good opportunity for myself to start something, and for my family as well. They were very proud of me for getting this offer, and I just got to stick with it now.
6: Okay, so you've had an offer of an apprenticeship, but there's a but. You need tools, and as a young man of 24, is there much extra cash to come up with money for tools right now?

0: it kind of took a toll on me at first, figuring out how I'm going to come up with this money to be able to afford just the basic tools, the power tools. So I was like, you know, everybody needs to cut their lawn, so I'll just advertise myself out there for just at $50 to do 100 cuts to raise a bit of money just to start off with the basics, second-hand tools or wherever I can, you know, get the just the basic tools for myself.
1: Are you on track for 100? Have you had support from your community?
0: Yeah. The communities, the community itself had done the amazing job and offering me a lot of opportunities to cut their lawns. I haven't reached 100 yet. I texted a lot of people, no replies back at the moment. But I've got a few jobs this weekend to do. So I think it's 4 jobs are coming up. So that's just the start of it. And then I've got a few next week. So I'm progressing. But, yeah, hopefully I reach my goal. Even if it's not 100 cuts, it's just as close as I can get.
1: And it's not just the money for the tools, right? What are you trying to achieve by doing this apprenticeship in terms of prospects for you and for your family?
0: Just to really... I don't really know, to be honest. I'm kind of stoked. there's no words to explain. Yeah.
1: What's your message to others who might keep getting pushed back and, you know, you've come up with an idea of how to maybe combat that? What's your message?
0: Oh, just don't give up, really. Just put yourself out there. And, you know, there's always a yes after a no. So, you know, you could get so many no's, but you could always get that one yes and just keep trying and trying until you can. Get the opportunity that most people don't have.
1: Well, I wish you all the best with the 100 lawns and the support from your community. Do keep us posted, and thanks very much for your time this afternoon. That is Caleb, who is doing 100 lawns for $50 so that he can get the tools he needs to do his apprenticeship, which is a job he has been looking for some time. It is 20:05 now. 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Interested in your thoughts on any of the topics we have been covering today, you can text us on 2101 or email checkpoint@rnz.co.nz.
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3: Federated Farmers has congratulated Ngāi Farming on its successful bid to operate the 180,000 hectare Molesworth Station. Federated Farmers President Colin Hurst says Ngāi Farming has the experience to run the cattle farm, which spans Marlborough and North Canterbury, and a strong balance sheet that would allow it to keep going through tough years. Former manager Jim Ward, who ran the station for 24 years before resigning, says he's gutted that his bid wasn't successful. A senior Hamas official has told the BBC the group has agreed to the Board of Peace's plan to completely disarm in Gaza, and an official statement will be released soon. It's part of the second phase of a US-brokered Gaza ceasefire plan, which includes the withdrawal of Israeli troops and the reconstruction of Gaza. Israel has yet to comment. The Public Service Association says more job losses are the last thing Wellington needs. The City Council is consulting staff over plans for wide-ranging job cuts as it seeks savings of $31.7 million and lower rates. Staff have been called into both group and individual meetings this week. Police say a 36-year-old man has been arrested over thefts of cabling on the Wairarapa train line between Featherston and Greytown. Detective Senior Sergeant Philip Scogland says the offending caused extensive damage. And a scientist says the El Nino weather pattern could bring summer temperatures as early as September. Earth Sciences New Zealand's chief scientist, Chris Brandolino, says the hottest temperature recorded in New Zealand was 42.4 degrees Celsius in 1973. He says this was also during an El Nino. Those are the headlines. A quick look at the short forecast from Met Service. Northland showers, some heavy, possibly thundery tomorrow. Auckland to Waitomo, including Coromandel and Bay of Plenty, occasional showers, clearing to mainly fine tonight. Taranaki to Kapiti, including the central high country. Scattered showers, some heavy with thunderstorms possible, easing overnight. Snow about the desert road in the morning. Gisborne to Wairarapa, also Wellington. Scattered showers, mainly about the ranges. Nelson to Westland, showers, some heavy and thundery, clearing to mainly fine. Marlborough and Canterbury, rain spreading north today, snow lowering to

0: 400 metres, mainly fine tomorrow. Otago, Fiordland and Southland, rain turning to showers tonight, snow lowering to 300 metres. And for the Chatham Islands, rain turning to showers, some heavy tomorrow with gales southwesterlies. It's 17 to 5.
1: Thanks very much, Karen, and an update on traffic around the country now with Evie Richardson.
2: Kia ora, Mal. In Auckland, it's heavy across the motorways. Do expect delays if you're leaving the city. On the southern, it's around an hour and 10 minutes to Papakura. On the northern, around 50 minutes to Silverdale. And on the northwestern, 35 minutes to Te Atatū. In Wellington, it's heavy on State Highway 2, leaving the city. 50 minutes to Upper Hutt there, with a slow patch between Manor Park and Trentham. And if you're heading through the city, it's heavy on State Highway 1 from Evans Bay through to the Mount Vic Tunnel and heading around the Basin Reserve. And in Christchurch, some heavy traffic building on State Highway 76 in both directions between State Highway 73 and Waltham Road. It's also slow heading around Hagley Park on Rickerton Road, Deans Ave and Harper Ave. Expect slight delays here. Any other traffic tips, you can text us on 2101.
1: That is Evie Richardson with your traffic update. Thanks, Evie. It is 16 minutes away from 5. With the final Greyhound races to be held in New Zealand underway this afternoon, the industry has confirmed plans to send up to 150 dogs to Australia to continue racing. The New Zealand racing ban, which takes effect tomorrow, follows years of animal welfare concerns. 10 greyhounds have been euthanised this season, including one in these final days of racing. From tomorrow, the Greyhound Racing Transition Agency takes on the task of rehoming an estimated 1,400 dogs. Trainers who keep the dogs in the meantime will receive a daily payment of $36. Here's Greyhound Racing New Zealand CEO Edward Reynolds speaking to us at the beginning of the week.
3: I would argue it needs to be more from an advocacy point of view for our participants, but that's the rate that has been settled on. And I think it needs to be taken into account that, you know, they have to feed the dog out of that, but they also have to pay wages, they have to pay tax, and, you know, many of them don't have any other income.
1: For more on the next steps for the dogs, we're joined by the head of the transition agency, Heather Simpson. Good afternoon.
4: Hi there.
1: Has the industry made you aware of this plan to relocate as many as 150 dogs to Australia?
4: Yeah, we've heard that GRNZ is organising charter flights.
1: Is it in the spirit of the point of this ban?
4: That's really for the industry to decide. This, there is nothing in the legislation that stops trainers choosing to export their dogs to Australia. Some of these dogs actually will be partly owned by Australians. So it is their choice.
1: Yeah, as you say, there's nothing legally against it. Do you have any concerns with regards to the health of these dogs, or would you have any oversight of those dogs that will be leaving?
4: No, the welfare concerns in terms of chartering flights have been well looked after in the past by GRNZ. We've got no reason to believe that there is any concern that way. Dogs have been exported both for racing but also have been exported in the past for rehoming. So it's not a new activity.
1: Does the transition play any role in this, either financially or logistically through support?
4: No, we're not involved at all. And we can assure people that none of the dogs which transfer to us this weekend will be being exported for any racing activity.
1: How many dogs do transfer to you this weekend?
4: Well, somewhere around 1,400. There's a few owners who are still deciding whether they're going to keep their dogs or pass them over, so that will take a little bit of time, but it'll be somewhere between 1,300 and 1,400.
1: So carer contracts, these are agreements set up with trainers who are going to look after dogs in the meantime. They haven't been signed by all of those people who will still be in the care, have dogs in their care.
4: All the people who are caring for our dogs have signed contracts.
1: Are you needing to pick up any dogs as of tonight or this weekend, or the dogs that are going to be in your care, are they already in place with trainers that have signed those contracts?
4: Most of them are already in those kennels. There may be some moved over the weekend. That will depend on the decisions by a couple of trainers.
1: Just looking at a release that the greyhound racing industry has just put out, and it's quite critical of the government ending the industry. They feel that they haven't been heard, haven't been treated with respect and dignity. Is this a feeling that you have been privy to as well in your negotiations with the industry, and has it impacted in any way those negotiations?
4: Well, obviously those people in the industry feel strongly that this was a wrong decision. That's not something which is relevant from our point of view. Our job is to look after the welfare of the dogs and the people involved in the industry as the transition from racing occurs. So we don't really have a point of view on the rights or the wrongs of how that decision was come to.
1: There have been very obvious heightened tensions, though. There was a confrontation earlier this week where someone believed to be an owner said, on Monday we'll blow all our dogs away. Have you seen that, and does it raise any concerns for you?
4: Well, I also heard Edward, as head of GRNZ, being clear that that was not the feeling of the industry. Everybody knows that special legislation was put into place to ensure there was no inappropriate euthanasia. We've got no reason to believe that there is any serious threat to dogs.
1: In terms of the health of the current dogs, as I said earlier, 10 dogs have been euthanised this season. What is the plan to check the condition of the dogs following the final race this evening and the other dogs that will be in your care?
4: Yeah, we'll have a welfare program where the dogs are regularly checked. Part of the contracts with carers is that they will need to ensure the welfare of the dogs is looked after and appropriate medical veterinary care is given to those dogs. We have a system in place for doing assurance checks on all those. So we are confident that the welfare of the dogs is well looked after.
1: In terms of the welfare, the trainers that are looking after dogs in the meantime are going to get a payment of $36 a day. When you compare that to perhaps what it costs for a kennel to look after a dog for a day, they will charge around $85 to $90 a day. What happens if these people come back and say, actually, this is not enough to keep these dogs healthy?
4: Well, we're absolutely confident that it is a fair payment to allow them to look after the welfare of the dog. So we don't have a concern. Obviously, in any negotiation, one side would like a higher number than the other. But we're confident that this is a fair rate and people have willingly entered into those contracts.
1: The situation will change for these people over time, though, right? Because as the dogs are rehomed, there are fewer numbers of dogs that might not make it financially viable anymore for them. And I see, in terms of a plan that has been outlined by the agency, it says there will be efficiency improvements as volumes decline and residual greyhounds will be managed. What does that mean, residual greyhounds will be managed?
4: Yes, well, it means that we will be looking about how is the best way to care for those dogs, as you said, and for the trainers that are looking after them. We will move dogs into the appropriate kennels as the numbers change. The contract provides that we will give carers notice a month in advance on when we intend to move dogs from their kennels. So it won't happen simply overnight.
1: One owner spoke with RNZ yesterday and said a lot of the dogs were too old to go into the adoption system. How do you prioritise how they are adopted?
4: Well, that's why we're working with agencies with years of experience of working with greyhounds, in fact. And their job is to match the dogs available with the families who are looking for a greyhound. All sorts of ages of dogs have been rehomed in the past. Some older dogs suit some families, Others like, you know, ones with a bit more energy. We're confident that the range of dogs can be looked after.
1: Thank you very much for your time. That is the head of the Greyhound Racing Transition Agency, Heather Simpson, joining us. It is 7 minutes away from five. Interested in your feedback, 2101 is the number if you would like to get in touch. Kia ora, Tonu Mai. 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A major power play is underway in the world of international football amid growing resistance to a FIFA plan to sell off stakes in the World Cup to private equity investors. FIFA President Gianni Infantino wants to invite investors linked to the family of his friend Donald Trump to underwrite the sport's global commercial operations in return for a share of the profits. But opposition to the proposal is being led by European clubs who've threatened to boycott the World Cup and other international fixtures if the plan goes ahead. Here's the ABC's Nick Grimm.
5: Beloved by players and fans, resistance to the idea of private investors taking a slice of the billions of dollars generated by football's World Cup has been steadily building. Bayern Munich Football Club board member Max Eberl summing up emotions, saying, "I'm ashamed that we're talking about such ideas. It disgusts me."
6: Let me say this very clearly. Football does not belong to investors.
5: Political leaders like UK Prime Minister Andy Burnham have been buying in too.
6: Dress the deal up however you like. Once you have sold a piece of it, you have sold out.
5: Now the proposal has also been sharply criticised by the Asian Football Confederation. And it's also been rejected outright by the body known as CONCACAF, which represents North America, Central America and the Caribbean. But the biggest kicking has been delivered by the powerful Union of European Football Associations, which has threatened to pull out of the World Cup and other FIFA-organised events. Laura McAllister is UEFA's vice president.
7: I very much hope it won't come to a boycott, and I find it hard to imagine that FIFA would want to push us into that situation. And there are a number of reasons for that, one being the status of the European nations in world football. A World Cup without Europe isn't a World Cup at all.
5: Under the proposal pitched by FIFA's mercurial president, Gianni Infantino, a $30 billion subsidiary would be set up to run the World Cup and its related events, while offering minority stakes to private investors, including an investment firm set up by Joshua Kushner, the brother of Donald Trump's son-in-law, Jared Kushner. The FIFA boss insisting it would be to the benefit of soccer fans everywhere.
8: More revenue returned to the member associations means more investment in better pitches, stronger national teams, and more pathways for young girls and young boys everywhere in the world.
9: It's unprecedented. It's quite extraordinary. It's amazingly brazen. And I would hope that it's the end of his presidency.
5: Former Socceroos captain Craig Foster is another fiercely opposed to the concept. But as he points out, Gianni Infantino has already won support for the idea from South American and African governing bodies, eager to accept the financial incentives on offer.
10: Of course, when you bring external investors in, there is a real concern that the game itself is going to be changed. We saw what happened with the inverted commas Americanization of football during this World Cup. We had sponsor breaks, we had quarters instead of halves. You had the concert, of course, at halftime, which went through almost half an hour when the players have a halftime of just 15 minutes. So all of these changes have been occurring in order to over-commercialise the game. And now, of course, you're talking about, you know, extreme commodification and commercialisation of our beautiful World Cup.
1: That was the ABC's Nick Grimm reporting. And FIFA has since responded to criticism around the proposal. It says it acknowledges and respects feedback and public concern about the proposal and is committed to an open and democratic consultation. It also blames incorrect media reporting for disrupting the consultation process and says selling football is not something FIFA would ever entertain.
11: 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In a few moments' time, we open on 13690 kHz in the 22-metre band. Once again, retune now to 13690 kHz in the 22-metre band. We can also be heard online at rnzi.com.

0: RNZ News at 5 o'clock. Kia ora, good afternoon. I'm Karen McCarthy. The Waitangi Tribunal has found the Crown breached multiple treaty principles over plans to weaken treaty clauses. The government proposal amends or repeals treaty clauses across 18 laws. Māori News journalist Pokere Paiwai reports.
1: The proposal sets legal obligations to Te Tiriti at no higher standard than to take into account. The Waitangi Tribunal says that would cause significant prejudice to Māori and further damage the Māori-Crown relationship. The Tribunal recommends the government pause the reforms until meaningful co-design with Māori takes place. Justice Minister Paul Goldsmith says the government does not accept the changes weaken treaty obligations, saying they are intended to create greater consistency and certainty in the law.
0: The former manager of Molesworth Station is gutted. His bid to operate the farm has been unsuccessful. The Department of Conservation this afternoon announced Ngāi Tahu Farming will be invited to apply for a concession to manage the iconic 180,000-hectare South Island High Country Farm. Jim Ward operated the cattle farm for 24 years before abruptly resigning last year, in part due to frustrations over wilding pine and pest management. He was part of one of the four unsuccessful proposals to dock.
2: It was still pretty numb, but the decision's been made and I'll just have to go and find myself something else to do. It's probably the next thing. You've got to move on, so I'll work out what that is in due course and go and do it.
0: Jim Ward says he found out shortly before the decision was announced this afternoon. Donald Trump's Board of Peace says an agreement has been reached for the disarmament of all armed groups in Gaza, but there's no timeline for it yet. Hamas says it's agreed to the plan, while Israel is yet to comment. Here's the ABC's John Lyons.
3: The Board of Peace has not got many credibility runs on the board. The one thing, though, that gives this announcement some credibility is not Donald Trump, but it's that he thanked three countries for being mediators, Egypt, Qatar and Turkey. The fact that these three countries from the region have allowed their names to be used as mediators strongly suggests that something positive is happening. Hamas as well has acknowledged that it's accepting this agreement. Spokesperson Ghazi Hamad told the AFP news agency that it was prepared to make concessions for the sake of our people in the Gaza Strip.
0: A Chinese international student says Foreign Minister Winston Peters' comments towards Chinese-born MP Lawrence Xu Nan have made her feel unwelcome in New Zealand. After being heckled by Mr. Xu Nan in Parliament on Wednesday, Mr. Peters told the Green Party member to go back to your own country. Kira Chang is a master's student at the Auckland ICT Graduate School. She says the remarks left her shocked.
4: So I can't believe that somebody like him talk about like Chinese people should go back to your country. That's definitely rude and hurts. It hurts us.
0: Kida Chang fears such comments could cause further division in the country. Prime Minister Christopher Luxon told a public meeting in Tauranga this afternoon that Winston Peters is playing a game with his comments. He says he still has confidence in Mr. Peters as Foreign Minister. Wellington City Council is proposing wide-ranging job cuts to staff. RNZ understands dozens of jobs could be cut across multiple teams. Ellen O'Dwyer reports.
5: It's understood the cuts could affect staff in the economic and engagement, creative capital, property planning and environment teams. A Wellington City Council spokesperson says the cuts are to save $31.7 million in the council's budget and reduce rates. He says the council is consulting staff over the changes. The Public Service Association says more job losses are the last thing Wellington needs. Assistant Secretary Tom Buckley says job cuts have already hit the capital hard and it's the wrong time for a restructure with amalgamation plans on the cards.
0: A scientist says the El Nino weather pattern could bring record heat to the country within the next few months. El Nino was officially declared at the start of July and could strongly influence spring and summer weather. Earth Sciences New Zealand's chief scientist, Chris Brandolino, says summer temperatures may hit as early as September. Mr. Brandolino says the hottest temperature recorded in New Zealand was 42.4 degrees Celsius in 1973. He says this was also during an El Nino. In sport, the regional bloc for North America, Central America and the Caribbean has rejected FIFA's World Cup stake sale proposal but stopped short of joining a boycott of the Global Football Showcase. CONCACAF says its 41-member associations have expressed deep concerns about the lack of due process surrounding the proposal. European football's 55-member associations have voted to boycott World Cups if the sport's governing body proceeds with the plan to sell stakes in its competitions to private investors. The reaction to the appointment of former Black Caps captain Stephen Fleming as the new England Test coach has been largely positive. Fleming replaces another former New Zealand captain, Brendan McCullum, who will continue as white ball coach. Former England bowler Steve Harmison told TalkSport in the UK that Fleming has great qualities.
6: He's a good man, he's a good coach, good leader. He has been in the IPL where he's managed to have to manage egos. He's worked alongside a really strong leader in MS Dhoni, who led Chennai Super Kings for so many years.
0: Fleming won't take over till December. And New Zealand athletes are expected to claim more medals on day 9 of the Commonwealth Games in Glasgow. New Zealand enjoyed its most successful day at the Games overnight thanks to a 7-medal haul, with 4 of those coming on the cycling track. There is plenty of action on the velodrome again overnight, which will see Olympic medalists Elise Andrews and Ali Wollaston ride for medals. That's news and sport.
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0: The short forecast from Met Service to midnight on Saturday, Auckland to Waitomoa, including Coromandel and Bay of Plenty. Occasional showers, clearing to mainly fine in Coromandel and Bay of Plenty tonight, elsewhere in the morning. Northland, showers, some heavy and possibly thundery for a time tomorrow. Taranaki to Kapiti, including the Central High Country. Scattered showers, some heavy, with thunderstorms possible easing overnight. Snow about the desert road tomorrow morning. Gisborne to Wairarapa, also Wellington. Scattered showers, mainly about the ranges today. Nelson to Westland, showers, some heavy and thundery, clearing to mainly fine tonight. Marlborough and Canterbury, rain spreading north, snow lowering to 400 metres, becoming mainly fine tomorrow. Otago, Fiordland and Southland, rain turning to showers tonight, snow lowering to 300 metres. And for the Chatham Islands, rain turning to showers this afternoon, some heavy tomorrow and gales southwesterlies for a time tomorrow. It's 5:08.
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11: No mai hoki mai. The Prime Minister says Winston Peters' comments about a fellow MP are racist, but he still has confidence in him as a foreign minister. Pressure has been building on Christopher Luxon to do something after the New Zealand First Leader said a Chinese-born Green MP should go back to his own country, and that is where they lie like flatfish. Former leaders Helen Clark and Don Brash have weighed in, saying there's a strong case for sacking the foreign minister, but it would likely trigger a snap election. Political reporter Russell Palmer is with us. Okay, Russell, so yesterday the Prime Minister had just responded with a statement. Today he's actually spoken at a public meeting. So what did he have to say?
12: Well, after the initial comments to the public meeting, he was asked by reporters if the comments that Winston Peters made were racist, and he agreed with that. He's also confirmed, however, that Winston Peters still has his confidence as the foreign minister. So in his statement yesterday, Mr. Luxon basically said that Winston Peters is just seeking attention and the best approach is to just ignore him. And so a lot of his other comments today were kind of a continuation of that theme. So speaking at the public meeting, which was in Tauranga, which was it's a true blue national seat, really. It's kind of only been nationals for many years, going back to the 1930s, other than when it was held by, you guessed it, Winston Peters. Prime Minister Christopher Luxon says he's not particularly worried about the relationship with China, and it doesn't seem like he is acting on Mr. Peters' statements at this point. So we've got a clip here from what he told the public meeting.
13: It's in really good heart. We've got a lot of cooperation. We've also got a lot of trade that's happening in that place. So I'm not worried about that. He's had a lot of spats with the Chinese ambassador over many, many years. But the bottom line here is, let's just call out the game that's going on, because it is a game about drawing attention to himself rather than actually focusing on the things that Kiwis care about.
12: So Christopher Luxon there basically saying that, you know, this has happened before. Winston Peters has made these kinds of statements before and, you know, sometimes got into trouble for it, sometimes not, but the relationship with China will remain a good one. And this is, you know, on the back of today's comments where the pressure on the Prime Minister has kind of stepped up a notch, with former political leaders weighing in and kind of supporting the comments from the opposition calling for Winston Peters to be removed as the foreign minister. But they have also pointed out there are political consequences for doing so.
11: Yes, so the Prime Minister is saying that he's not worried about the China relationship, but is there cause for concern?
12: Well, so when I was speaking to you yesterday, we had some comments from the Chinese ambassador on social media, but we've since had additional comments from the embassy itself, which has urged the New Zealand side to value the equal and mutually beneficial relationship between China and New Zealand, and to do more things conducive to bilateral relations rather than the other way around. We've also had comments from the Chinese Foreign Ministry's daily media briefing, which said kind of the same thing, that parliamentary debates in New Zealand are New Zealand's internal affairs and they won't be commenting on that. But there are, you know, these comments from Winston Peters, he should avoid bringing the country into New Zealand's domestic politics in future. However, China has also taken note of the criticism of Winston Peters' remarks, including by the Prime Minister. So kind of softening some of those comments a little bit by saying, hey, people are criticising what Winston Peters is saying. We'll kind of leave it in the domestic sphere, but, we'd prefer if he didn't say these things.
11: Among the criticism, and it's a bit of a blast from the past, isn't it, hearing from Helen Clark and Don Brash together, because they've been rivals in the past. Are they on the same page now?
12: A little bit, yeah. I mean, the opposition yesterday was basically doing what oppositions do and calling for a member of the government to be sacked. But both Helen Clark and Don Brash today have said, you know, this is a tricky call for Christopher Luxon, but the comments that Winston Peters has made are of a seriousness that may demand that Winston Peters be sacked. So I've put together a little mashup of the pair's comments today. You can hear that here.
14: I mean, this is quite extraordinary, and I think sends a chill right around our migrant communities.
15: Absolutely outrageous. It's one thing to make a comment in the House about a flippant remark, but to go on about the China government itself.
14: That country, of course, is a very great power. It's our largest trading partner.
15: There's a serious prospect, I think, the Prime Minister should sack him.
14: Inviting a breakup of the coalition.
15: If he does, the government is over and we have an election. He may be counting on there being enough racist New Zealanders.
14: But actually, in the end, if you say nothing, you seem complicit.
15: It's hard to believe he's done it by accident.
12: So some of those comments there are a little bit similar to Mr. Luxon's comments, basically saying, look, Winston Peters is doing this on purpose and he's trying to get attention. He may even be trying to get Mr. Luxon to essentially take the blame for sparking an early election. Christopher Luxon does have a lot to weigh up here, but the former leaders are saying that you know, it's of such a seriousness that perhaps in this case it may be necessary to give Winston Peters the boot.
11: Russell, in other political news, and this is breaking because the Waitangi Tribunal has put out what they say is an urgent report about reform of treaty principles. What can you tell us?
12: Well, the headline here is not potentially unexpected from the Waitangi Tribunal, which has been pretty critical of a lot of the changes around the approach to the Treaty of Waitangi recently, basically saying that a lot of these changes would mean that the Crown is breaching the principles of the Treaty of Waitangi. So we'll just make clear here that this is not about David Seymour's Treaty Principles Bill. It is instead the government's review of the treaty clauses in legislation. So the government is proposing to make 19 changes, or changes to 19 different statutes and laws, rather. And the tribunal is basically saying that, you know, this would repeal multiple provisions that are already in the law. It would lower the weighting of the treaty in those provisions and in the relevant statutes to no higher than to take into account, whereas some other clauses say, you know, you must include consideration or, you know, other stronger language that mean that you have to kind of veer closer to what the you know, interpretation of the treaty is. So the tribunal also says the government's not adequately informed itself about the changes of these, the effects of these changes on Māori and Māori interests, and that it's prioritising coalition agreements over making informed policy decisions and has failed to meaningfully engage with Māori over these changes.
11: Few big issues bubbling away on a Friday afternoon in politics. Thank you very much for bringing us the latest. That is political reporter Russell Palmer with us. It is 16 minutes past five. You're with Checkpoint on RNZ National. Union protesters concerned about the future of Lyttelton Port say they aren't reassured by the rejection of an unsolicited bid to lease its operations. The City Council's investment arm, Christchurch City Holdings Limited, has rejected the proposal by Tōnui, a consortium made up by a global port operator, DP World, and three Canterbury Runanga. Union members and opponents of asset sales have protested outside CCHL to emphasise their call to keep the port in public hands. Rachel Graham has more.
16: One of the protest's organisers, Murray Horton, from Keep Our Assets, says it's an ongoing battle fending off the sale of CCHL assets, despite public consultation repeatedly showing people don't want them privatised.
17: It's not just us. We're not just speaking on our behalf or the couple of unions or something. The public of Christchurch have made it very clear that they want the assets of the city that they own and have paid for, which now include the stadium, to remain in public ownership.
16: The Maritime Union's branch secretary, Jared Loader, says CCHL's decision not to proceed with the consortium's bid is good news, but the next tempting offer won't be far away.
18: This would be, in my short career, the fourth time we've had to beat this down. It's happened in Auckland, they've beat it down there. So the private interests are always trying to get in through the ports because, as we know, everything initially comes through a port. And if we get privatisation through the port, then it's just going to flow through to every other asset that we have.
16: The Rail and Maritime Transport Union's Lyttelton Branch Secretary, Mark Wilson, says the port company's plan for an expansion and modernisation project that's estimated to cost around $800 million is a concern.
19: We have concerns around the potential of holding on to debt, onto a significant amount of debt, onto a company with someone else coming on later on and saying, well, actually, let's just partially privatise this, we can get rid of the debt. That's generally how things go. We're not saying no, but we're saying you need to involve Mana Whenua, you need to involve the community, you need to involve Christchurch in this.
16: He says unions want the proposal to go out for public consultation. CCHL did not respond to a request for comment. A Tōnui spokesperson says the consortium is disappointed by CCHL's decision. They say the consortium is concerned not just that the bid was rejected, but whether it was ever given a genuine opportunity to be assessed on its commercial merits. Given the scale and significance of the proposal, They've also questioned whether the decision should have gone to the council before the process came to an end, and CCHL's governance. The spokesperson says Toa Nui is assessing its options and will consider any next steps carefully.
11: That was Rachel Graham with that story. It is 19 minutes past five. You're with Checkpoint on RNZ National. Kia ora itiwi, hō mai o whakaaro. We would love to hear from you. 2101 is the number. And a little later in the hour, we are discussing job longevity. In particular, what keeps people in the same role or workplace for years or even decades? So if you've stuck at one job for a particularly long stint, let us know what it was and what made you stick around. Was it, I don't know, anniversary presents? Were they particularly exciting? 2101, I said, is the number on text, or you can email checkpoint@rnz.co.nz.
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0: The Prime Minister has told a public meeting in Tauranga that he still has confidence in Winston Peters as Foreign Minister. It follows Mr. Peters telling Chinese-born MP Lawrence Shunan to go back to your own country after being heckled in Parliament. Christopher Luxon says Mr. Peters is playing a game ahead of the election, using language that's deliberate to get attention. The Waitangi Tribunal has found that the Crown's plans to amend or repeal treaty clauses across 18 laws breached multiple principles of Te Tiriti o Waitangi. It found Cabinet approved the changes without adequately informing themselves of the effects they would have on Māori. The man who managed the 180,000-hectare Molesworth Station for 24 years says he's gutted he's not been chosen to run the country's largest farm again. The Department of Conservation says Ngai Tahu Farming is its preferred candidate for the South Island High Country Farm. Jim Ward resigned last year, partly over frustrations about wilding pine and pest management. He says he'd wanted to create, quote, a station for the nation and make Molesworth into a charitable trust. US officials say President Trump will be very disappointed if Israel does not withdraw from Gaza as part of an agreement for the complete disarmament of Hamas and other armed groups. A senior Hamas official has told the BBC it's agreed to the Board of Peace plan, but Tel Aviv has yet to comment. And a Hatohone St. John ambulance boss says people should be thinking about defibrillators in the home the same way as they do smoke alarms. John Moore says nearly three-quarter of cardiac arrests happen at home, and there is a much greater chance of surviving if a defibrillator is used. Those are the headlines. A quick look at the short forecast from Met Service. Northland showers, some heavy and possibly thundery tomorrow. Auckland to Waitomo, including Coromandel and Bay of Plenty. Occasional showers, clearing to mainly fine tonight. Taranaki to Kapiti, including the Central High Country. Scattered showers, some heavy, thunderstorms possible, easing overnight. Snow about the desert road in the morning. Gisborne to Wairarapa, also Wellington. Scattered showers, mainly about the ranges. Nelson to Westland, showers, some heavy and thundery, clearing tonight. Marlborough and Canterbury, rain spreading north, snow lowering to 400 metres, mainly fine tomorrow. Otago, Fiordland and Southland, rain turning to showers tonight, snow lowering to 300 metres. For the Chatham Islands, rain turning to showers, some heavy tomorrow, gale southwesterlies. It's 22 past five.
11: Thank you so much, Karen. And it has been sounding slow out there on the roads for your Friday drive home. For an update, we have Tuila Fuatai joining us. Kia ora, Tuila.
20: Well, let's start with Auckland's motorways. Heading away from the city centre, it's about 40 minutes to Silverdale on the northern, to Te Atatū, 24 minutes at the moment, and to Manurewa, 42 minutes. And between Hamilton and Cambridge, there are delays on State Highway 1 in both directions, so be prepared for that if you're heading that way. In Wellington, to Upper Hutt from the CBD, it's 46 minutes on the road at the moment, while to Porirua from the city centre, it's 16 minutes. And in Christchurch, it's not looking too bad. There is a build-up of traffic on Riccarton Road from Matipo Road to Deans Ave. Any other traffic news, text us on 2101.
11: Thanks so much, Tuila. We will catch up with you again later for the next update. And if you are sitting in that traffic, let me take you to the serenity of the remote beauty of Huiarua Station on the east coast, about 40 kilometres inland from Tokumaru Bay. It's busier than you might think, though. There's a waiting list for a two-day retreat run by a school counsellor for young people and their whānau. They're learning how to hunt, gather their own kai, and be the kaitiaki guardians of the future to manage predator control. It's called Project Orua and run by Tui Keenan, who lives on the station. Tēnā koe, Tui.
1: Tēnā koe from Huirua Maunga. How are
11: you? Oh, I just would probably be much better if I was there. Can you paint us a picture of what this area of the country is like?
1: Oh, it's beautiful. There's a dusting of snow on Mount Hikarangi, which is near where I am, and it's gorgeous. It's absolutely love living out here in the middle of nowhere.
11: But you are having people come to visit you, aren't you? Because tell us about these retreats and what you're hoping to achieve.
1: So I'm a school counsellor at a kura in Gisborne City. I have been there for about 5 years and I work remotely, so video call the kids most days and then they come up here for retreats to connect with their maunga in this beautiful taiao we have out here.
11: So these are children and adults too who probably haven't had a lot of experience in the ngahere, in the forest?
1: That's right. You'll be quite surprised how many people actually haven't left Gisborne City. So our kids know their pepeha, they know hikurangis, their maunga, their mountains. So they come up and actually are introduced to the mountain for the first time, seeing it live and being able to trap in the nearby ngahere, the forest. It's just amazing kaupapa to be a part of, really, really privileged.
11: And you also get them to learn how to gather their own kai. So what kinds of things are you catching and eating?
1: The kids get quite surprised when they come up and I say, okay, we're going to gather our own dinner. So there's usually a deer or two hanging in the chiller. So they learn how to process meat. We gather rongoa vegetables in the bush, but also whatever's growing out there in the wild, watercress. We have farm chickens here, so they're checking the eggs and everything they're gathering, they're cooking up and just eating it from their own hands, and that's really special as well to be a part of that.
11: So I guess they're learning survival skills as humans, but also about the survival of the forest and the area you are in, because you have noticed over the years it has lost some native wildlife?
1: Definitely. The pests up here are pretty bad, I'd say that, especially possums. So we're targeting a lot of possums. Our beautiful Orua piece of bush is just bare. It's a bare floor. There's very minimal bird song, and we've been running this project for just over a month now and trapping quite a few possums. So the kids that come up, they think, ooh, yakua. Some of them get quite sad when, you know, knowing we have to kill, take the life of an animal. But once they are educated and they see the devastation they cause in the forest and lack of bird song, they get it. They understand what it means to be a kaitiaki, a guardian of this beautiful place we have up here.
11: And you've only really just been doing this recently, and I guess the goal is that these students and the adults too that come along will be kaitiaki well into the future, but are you seeing the impact of this work yet?
1: Oh, absolutely, already. We have a local girl here on our station with four students, so they're a part of it as well, and it's their normal. So to be able to host these city kids, which isn't their normal, it's just a beautiful transaction that takes place between the kids, and we want to grow this for future generations. So this project is funded for 12 months, but we can see it continuing after that just by the amazing interest that is out there and people who want to get involved and connect not only with the land but with each other. And it's just a real beautiful place of therapy and healing up here, going back to our roots, really.
11: You've had a backlog of people wanting to take part in these retreats too. Talking to us probably isn't going to help that. But tell us about the interest.
1: Well, thanks to leading from the land who have funded these retreats, we're able to clear some of the backlog and just to have these amazing self-automated traps. It's just, you know, getting our stats of possums up tenfold. So really, really privileged to have them supporting us.
11: Is this the kind of thing that you would like to see incorporated into education? You know, you're a school counsellor. Do you think that there would be any benefit in terms of the work you do with mental health with young people?
1: Oh, 100%. A lot of people ask, what do we do? Why, you know, why is there these transformations with the kids or the families? And I just say, I'm a taxi driver, and I just drive to the tile, the environment, and it's that very thing, living whenua that we live on, is that provides the therapy and the healing takes place. And what's quite lovely is, like with the Ministry of Education, you know, kids have to do 1 hour of maths a day, 1 hour of literacy a day. And the kids out here at Te Kura o Mata, they do that, but they also do 1 hour of the tile, the environment, you know, being a guardian. And that's just very normal here. So it's a beautiful tuakana teina relationship, I call it, between the city school and the rural school here, just sharing the knowledge and sharing the therapy. One student recently said to me, oh, Kokotui, I'm well behaved in the bush, aren't I? Another one said, I feel calm, or it's just them realising how the bush and how the land makes them feel, and that's proof.
11: Teaching
1: proof right
11: that
1: there.
11: Self-awareness. Well, for anybody listening, they will be quite clear that you are far more than a taxi driver there. thank you for the work that you are doing for the land and for those who are coming along to the retreat. It is called Project Orua, and that was Tui Keenan, a school counsellor who was running it there at Huiarua Station on the East Coast. It is 5:30. You're with Checkpoint on RNZ National. Well, let's go to sport, because New Zealand athletes have run the full gamut of emotions today as 7 more medals were won at the Commonwealth Games in Glasgow. Among the 2 golds, 2 silvers and 3 bronze medals was feelings of elation, relief and a touch of disappointment. Para-athlete Anna Grimaldi says she's satisfied with her bronze medal in the T47 100-metre sprint, but wishes others were there to share it. We're joined by sports reporter Felicity Reid. Hi, Felicity. Now, this was a special medal, wasn't it?
2: It was a very special medal. In the Commonwealth Games, it's a bit different to the Olympics, so para-sport is integrated fully into these Commonwealth Games. And Anna Grimaldi is the only para-athlete in the New Zealand athletics team. So we've got para swimmers and paracyclists who have won medals, but Anna's the only athletics athlete. And for her, she's a Paralympian. She's got 3 gold medals to her name already, but she didn't know whether she'd ever get to a Commonwealth Games. Each Commonwealth Games, the classifications change, the sports available change. It can be a little bit hit or miss about what is available. And so after she picked up her medal, Grimaldi shared a little bit about her Com Games journey.
21: Early in my career, I kind of was just excited to potentially have the opportunity, and then every time the games like list would come round, I'd be disappointed. And it wasn't until whenever these ones got announced, I remember I woke up at like 7 a.m. and I saw the list, and I like was like in my room, and I was like, oh my god, I can't believe that I've gotten this opportunity. Like, I kind of had just given up, and so I'm satisfied, you know, that I've got to tick this off as like a career milestone. And I'd love to do it again, please. Whoever decides the events, please put mine in. I'm stoked that I've had the opportunity, because like I'm really grateful. This is for our whole team, our whole para team. I think I'd love to be able to share this journey with more para athletes next time.
2: Before heading over to the games, Anna spoke to us about how special it was to be part of a team mixing para and able-bodied athletes that compete together. She said it, you know, over to the games, it was kind of creating an environment where everyone is pushing for the same goal and supporting each other in that situation. So of the 10 sports at these games, 6 have para sport equivalents. And now that Grimaldi has ticked off the Com Games, she says as long as her body allows her, she's not slowing down, and she's got her sights set on the 2028 Paralympics.
11: Good on her. And yeah, I guess to train and not know if it's definitely going to be there, it takes a special kind of determination. Speaking of determination, well, the Silver Ferns, they've got an injury hit squad, but chasing their first gold medal match in 12 years.
2: Yeah, the Silver Ferns are undefeated so far at these games. They wrapped up pool play this morning with 83-23 win over Trinidad and Tobago, and will now face England in the semi-finals at midnight on Sunday. But the squad have had a bit of bad luck with injuries. They were down to 10 players for the last pool game, with defender Catherine Hall awaiting an MRI scan on a knee injury, just trying to determine the extent of that. She picked that up in the previous game. In that same game, shooter Georgia Heffernan left the court after suffering an ankle injury. She sat out this latest game that the Silver Ferns played, but she will be available for selection for the semi-final. All 10 of the fit players got game time today in this big win, and coach Nolene Totoa believes that they're in good shape despite the injuries.
3: We knew that in each position we got three deep, so we just keep trucking along. There is a positive, if I must say so, is that we're in towards the business end. We're not at the beginning, so you know, we've got fresh legs, and that's why those combinations and the changes that we've made earlier up in the tournament, we've got something in our back pocket.
2: The Silver Ferns and the Singling game, it could be a close one. They've had some tight matches in recent years. New Zealand won their most recent series 2-1. That was just last year, so there's a little bit of hope there. And in the other semi-final, it's Australia and Jamaica. So those are the top four. These are the ones going for the medals.
11: Always have confidence in the Silver Ferns, despite the injuries that they are clearly battling. Thank you so much. That is sports reporter Felicity Reid. Good to catch up with you. It's 25 minutes to 6. Kia mo tonu mai. You're listening to Checkpoint on RNZ National. It is time for your business news, and we have a special appearance from Giles Beckford today. Giles, welcome to Checkpoint. Nice to have you here this Friday.
4: Kia ora to you, Mel. It's not so special, but thank you anyway.
11: Take it. Consumer confidence, it's hit its highest point since February. This is special. It's according to a latest survey. Tell us more.
4: It comes from ANZ Roy Morgan. They do a check every month on the state of confidence amongst consumers. And as you can imagine, it was quite good at the beginning of the year, and then it just nosedived as the Middle East war broke out and oil prices surged. And it's a bit like business confidence. It's been on a yo-yo string, up and down as the bombs fall and the drones fly. Oil prices up, so consumer and business confidence is down. Interesting to note that in the latest one, which is for the month of July, in the first half of the month, they obviously don't get all the responses in at the same time. So the early responses were more positive because hostilities seemed to have ceased. There was a bit of a ceasefire. But in the second half of the month, as the missiles started to fly again, then the mood and the responses were more downbeat. But it would seem to be that it's just under that, there's a level of 100 on this index. Below 100, the pessimists are in charge. Above 100, the optimists are in charge. At the moment, we're just a whisker below that 100 level, so it's mildly pessimistic. But it would seem that people are a little less pessimistic about their own condition. They're more upbeat about what the future holds for their personal finances and for the economy. And there's just a hint of positivity for the retail sector, because they ask in the survey every month, is it a good time to buy a big ticket item for the house or not? Now, generally, you know, when they say in overwhelming numbers, no, it's not, then that's just a sign that retailers are going to do it tough. It's still negative. It's still, more people believe it's a bad time to buy a big ticket item, but that level of negativity has sort of shrunk a wee bit. And I think one of the things that's coming through in this one and in a couple of other business surveys that we've had recently is that despite all that's happening in the Middle East and with fuel prices, people seem to, A, they've become sort of resigned to it. Secondly, they're a bit inured to it. They've become a bit numb to it all. And there's a hint of, oh, to hell with it. We're just going to get on with things. We're just going to do stuff. We're just going to buy stuff where we can. If we can't afford it, then we'll save our pennies. If we're a business, perhaps we won't hire somebody, right? But we're still ticking over. And I think we're going to see that sort of mood all the way through to the end of the year. You know, the election's 100 days away. That will have a dampening attitude on, or dampening effect on various behaviours as well. So more of the same.

0: He's also the chief executive of this firm. He reminds me of the energy bunny, right? He's just always on the go, on the go, on the go. But he says, look, I'd rather be out there in the trenches talking economics with folk and with the clients and the rest of it. So he's stepping down as chief executive. One of their veterans who's sort of done the job in the past, Gareth Kiernan, is coming to the fore. One of those little things, I mean, I have to say, I do sit beside Brad Gordon, Brad Olson, I should say, in a variety of statistics NZ lockups. So he and I change barbs and jokes quite frequently. One of the little things about Informetrics, it started out in 1984. Gareth Morgan was one of the founders of it. Man from the Opportunities Party, and also father of Sam Morgan of Trade Me. But it actually, one of their products they used to put out was a racing tips booklet called Better.
1: Right? Oh,
0: and so from go. They've got Better and Better. I don't think anybody does that anymore, but they've gone from trying to pick racehorse winners to picking economic winners.
1: And how energised are the markets today, Giles?
0: For the top 50 index, it started solid. Thought it was going to be a good session, but look, it just gave up the ghost in the afternoon. Down 64 points, that's about 0.5%, just below 13,700. For the New Zealand dollar, steady around 58.7 US, 83.4 Aussie. And just to give you a little bit of glimpse, a little bit of hope for the weekend, oil prices down about $1.50, just below the $88 a barrel level.
1: Thank you so much. Always good to chat with you. That is Giles Beckford with your business news. It is 20 minutes away from 6. You're with Checkpoint on RNZ National. Coming up shortly, we're talking job longevity and what has held you in your job if you've been there for some time. If you'd like to get a message in before that, that is 2101 on text or email checkpoint at rnz.co.nz.
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3: Prime Minister Christopher Luxon has condemned Winston Peters' comments about a Green MP as racist and outrageous, but says he maintains confidence in him as Foreign Minister. Mr. Peters told Chinese-born Lawrence Xu Nan to go back to your own country after being heckled in Parliament. Mr. Luxon says he won't be sacking Mr. Peters as Foreign Minister and is not worried about New Zealand's relationship with China, saying Korea politician Mr. Peters has had a lot of spats with the ambassador over many, many years. Federated Farmers says public access to the country's largest farm, Molesworth Station, must be maintained under its new management. The Department of Conservation is asking Ngāi Tahu Farming to run the 180,000-hectare cattle farm, which spans Marlborough and North Canterbury. Federated Farmers President Colin Hurst has congratulated Ngāi Tahu Farming and says Molesworth Station is an incredibly special property for all New Zealanders. US President Donald Trump says the Board of Peace has reached an agreement for the complete disarmament of Hamas and other armed groups in Gaza. A Hamas official says it's agreed to the plan, but Israel has yet to comment. Mr. Trump says Israeli soldiers would withdraw from the Gaza Strip as disarmament is completed. The Professional Firefighters Union says it will return to bargaining with Fire and Emergency when there is a new offer on pay and conditions to consider. Career firefighters walked off the job for an hour today for the 50th time in their campaign. Volunteer crews attended 8 call-outs around the country during the strike. And Australian winemakers have taken a $183 million hit, with exports dropping to their lowest level in 22 years. A report from Wine Australia links the decline to a global trend of consumers tightening their purse strings amid cost of living pressures. Those are the headlines. A quick look at the short forecast from Met Service. Northland showers, some heavy and possibly thundery tomorrow. Auckland to Waitomo, including Coromandel and Bay of Plenty. Occasional showers, clearing to mainly fine tonight. Taranaki to Kapiti, including the central high country. Scattered showers, some heavy, with thunderstorms possible, easing overnight. Snow about the desert road in the morning. Gisborne to Wairarapa, also Wellington. Scattered showers, mainly about the ranges. Nelson to Westland, showers, some heavy and thundery, clearing to mainly fine tonight. Marlborough and Canterbury, rain spreading north, snow lowering to 400 metres, mainly fine tomorrow. Otago, Fiordland and Southland, rain turning to showers tonight, snow lowering to 300 metres. And the Chatham Islands, rain turning to showers, some heavy tomorrow, with gales.

0: 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It's 16 to 6.
1: Tēnā koe, Karen, and another update for you on your traffic. If you're still out there, Tuila Fuatahi, how is it looking?
2: Well, in Auckland, heading away from the city centre, it's 39 minutes to Silverdale on the northern, to Te Atatū, 23 minutes, and heading south to Manurewa, 45 minutes. There's also delays between Hamilton and Cambridge on State Highway 1 in both directions. Down to Wellington, leaving the CBD, it's 43 minutes to Upper Hutt at the moment, while it's 15 to Porirua. Any other traffic news, text us on 2101.
1: Thanks so much, Tuila Fuatahi, with your traffic update. It is 16 away from 6, and we'll head to the United Kingdom now, joined by our correspondent in London, Lucy Thompson. Lucy, we've been keeping an eye across these wildfires across Spain and France, and they continue, but attention is now turning to a major blaze in the UK. What can you tell us?
3: Yeah, that's right, Mal. A fast-moving wildfire in Suffolk in eastern England has now burned through more than 150 hectares of land, forcing around 200 people to evacuate their homes. Now, fire crews have been brought in from all over London to help extinguish the blaze, which officials say grew by 50% over the course of the day yesterday. And while it does remain active, we've just been told the fire is now stable. The blaze also prompted heightened precautions at the nearby Sizewell B nuclear power station. The plant was placed on high alert because of its proximity to the flames, although experts stress there has been no threat to the reactor and the move was purely precautionary. The UK's National Fire Chief says increasingly frequent wildfires are becoming the country's new normal. And as you said, it's not just in this country, Mal. In France and Spain, the devastating wildfires there have now been burning for weeks, although there are signs conditions are improving, with hundreds of thousands of evacuees given the green light to return home, and French authorities announcing the worst of the crisis appears to be over. And while we're talking about the climate, Mal, a drought has just been extended across the whole of Wales, with the country on course for its driest July on record in 190 years. So the country's environment body said sustained high temperatures were causing the natural environment to deteriorate, including record low river levels, dry soils, widespread wildfires and mounting impacts on wildlife, farming and forestry. Like large parts of the UK, Wales has received just 8% of its average rainfall for the month. But according to the forecast, there are some light showers expected across the weekend, which should help to ease some of that pressure.
1: Yeah, and the heat. Just looking at some other news there, Lucy, the English Channel has again been the scene of tragedy overnight.
3: That's right. Four people have died while crossing the English Channel after the busiest day for small boat arrivals in the UK so far this year. Now, a man died when a migrant boat overturned off the northern coast of France late on Wednesday. French authorities say a one-year-old child was also among those injured. Just hours later, three more people were found dead on another small boat that had departed from Dunkirk overnight. And the latest deaths come as I say, British officials reported 752 people reached the UK in nine small boats yesterday, the highest number of arrivals in a single day this year. Speaking separately about the migrant crossings, UK Prime Minister Andy Burnham says the government has made progress in reducing the number of crossings being made, but acknowledged that more work is needed.
1: To some quite different news, really. An Amazon drone delivery, and this is probably why I don't think I would want to use them. It's gone south in an English town. Was it a good package?
3: Well, who knows what was in there? They haven't said what was in there yet, but yes, it's crash-landed into a garden while dropping off a package in the England town of Darlington. Amazon says the object was an object sticking up on the roof of a moving vehicle appears to have clipped the drone during its flight, forcing it to make somewhat of an immediate landing before anyone was put at risk. The incident is now being investigated by air accident authorities, but thankfully no one was injured. Of course, Darlington is the only place outside of the United States where Amazon is trialling these drone deliveries, which use the aircraft to drop off everyday items like toiletries, phone chargers, household essentials, straight to a customer's house. And while we don't know exactly what was inside this package, Mal, I hope it wasn't the eggs.
1: No, yeah, but drop off being the operative words there.
3: Yeah, that's right.
1: Beachgoers in northwest England, now they had some quite remarkable scenes at the beach, probably not what they expected, some mysterious blue creatures.
3: Yes, they've been treated to a rather unusual sight with hundreds of bright blue sea creatures washing up along the coastline in Cumbria. Valala valala, commonly known as by-the-wind sailors, are tiny marine animals that drift across the ocean using a small sail that catches the breeze, well, hence their name. And recent onshore winds are believed to have carried large numbers onto St. Bees Beach, with visitors flocking to snap photos of the incredible blue creatures. Now, wildlife experts say they're not jellyfish, but they do have a mild sting, so people are being reminded to admire them from a distance, Mel, rather than pick them up.
1: Yeah, they are quite impressive, though. Quite bright, vivid, round, blue things. Very interesting. You learn something new each day. Thank you so much. That is Lucy Thompson with your news from London. It is 10 minutes away from 6. You're with Checkpoint on RNZ National. Well, it's not uncommon for library books to be returned a little late, sometimes even a few years after they should have been brought back. But what about 150 years overdue? That's what happened at a library in New South Wales in Australia. The BBC's Chantal Hartle has more.
4: The Odyssey with a twist. That was the reaction of librarians in the town of Kiama, south of Sydney, when one of the oldest books in their collection made its way back to them. The book, The Antiquities of Athens, was published in 1858, recognised at the time as the first accurate survey of classical Greek architecture. It was last taken out sometime in the 19th century by a borrower whose identity remains a mystery. But it was turned in by a man who had unknowingly had it in his possession for some time, as library manager Michelle Hudson explains.
5: A gentleman approached me with this lovely old book in his hands. He has been doing some renovations and he found it in a tea chest amongst other books. When he flicked through it, he found that it had our Kiama Library ownership stamp in it.
4: It's just as well the library doesn't charge fines for late books anymore. At a rate of 3 pence per week for every week the book is overdue, the invoice would have been around $19,500, accounting for inflation. Despite a bit of water damage, the book is still in good condition, and a note printed on the inside cover gives a fascinating glimpse into 19th century library rules.
5: You could only borrow one book at a time unless you could prove that there were other members in the family that were able to read. And in that case, it was left up to the librarian's discretion. We don't need proof that you can read nowadays to come into the library. Also, books were unable to be issued to anyone that was intoxicated.
4: The book is now in the library's local history collection, but it won't be available on loan again. Staff are, understandably, not prepared to wait another 150 years for it to resurface if it goes missing again. But other librarians have waited much longer for a book to be returned. Cambridge University holds the Guinness World Record for the most overdue library book. Borrowed in 1668, it was returned 288 years later.
1: That was the BBC's Chantal Hartle with that report. I don't feel quite so bad about my overdues now. But from holding on to books to holding on to jobs, is there a secret to sticking with one job for an extended period of time? Not just years, we're talking decades or in some cases, almost your entire life. Well, our producer, Johnny Sutherland, has been looking into this and joins us now. So Why now? Why have you delved into this?
6: Yeah, kia ora, Melissa. Well, earlier this week here on Checkpoint, we had a couple of stories which carried this theme of job longevity. The first was about 30-year-old footballer Alex Rufa, who signed on for a couple extra years with the Wellington Phoenix, where he's been at the club for 13 years now. So that's almost half of his life. And then subsequently, there was another interview that you did with Michael Meeklem, who is hanging up the apron after 40 years running Michael's Bakery in Christchurch. So a bit of a running theme to start us off this week. And with that, Checkpoint received several messages from people who have stuck with one job for a long time. And look, I was keen to find out if there was any particular reason why.
1: Yeah, and thanks for those messages. What did people have to say about their own jobs?
6: Well, we've had several come in today, which I haven't been able to pour over yet, but there were some. And look, I've got a couple here. There was one that said 49 years with the NZDF and counting. That was from Dave. Another one, I retired in 2021 after teaching in the same high school for 33 years. And there was another which was quite mysterious. All it said was 1979 to now, 47. So I thought, look, I'm going to talk to this person.
1: Yeah.
6: That turned out to be Michael Don. Now, Michael is a lecturer at the Victoria University School of Architecture. He started studying physics in the 70s, and while looking for a job, he actually secured a role as a research assistant at the university, and then later on, in the late 70s, 79, he applied for a permanent role as a lecturer, and he's been doing it ever since, 47 years, almost 5 decades. And look, it's one thing to be in a job for such a long time, but it's another to actually enjoy it, right? So I wanted to know, what's kept Michael in the same place for almost 5 decades?
7: The reason you come to work, at least in my job, it's an interesting debate with my wife about whether I should have retired by now or not, but is that I'm still having fun. Yes, students get their revenge when you're sitting there slogging through marking stuff. But the rest of the time, it's a joy to have young, enthusiastic faces coming through wanting to learn stuff, not just ticking boxes. And that's been true since 1979 to the current day.
6: So it's that magic word, fun, and that can be a bit subjective. But look, his job has changed over the years. It's the same job title, but it's evolved. You know, in the 90s, he started using 3D modelling when 2D modelling was a thing. And nowadays, he's working with AI, and it's keeping it fresh and engaging. I mean, any sabbaticals, they can go abroad and do more work within their field. But I'm just wondering, Wallace Chapman from the panels in here, and you, Melissa, I mean, what do you think keeps a job fresh?
8: Well, I couldn't agree more with what Michael said there. And I can always recall when Kim Hill was asked, you know, why had you stayed at RN for so long? She goes, because it's fun. And, you know, I
6: great impression.
8: Well, I don't know about that, but you know, it's the same thing. It's got to have that element of fun. Not every day, but that's the sticky bit. Because if it's not, then you can get a bit down. But I'm inspired by that.
1: Mm. I think in terms of the physics professor, you're in a position where you're learning something all the time.
8: Yeah.
1: You know, I think I want to be constantly learning. If I'm not doing that, boring.
8: Yeah.
1: No,
6: don't
1: not
6: stagnate.
1: Interested.
6: Yeah.
1: Yeah.
6: Yeah. But yeah, Wallace, 7 years at RNZ, what's kept you here?
8: Well, seven, actually a bit longer than I started in 2014. So Sunday morning for 5 years and then the panel. Just because of that, every day, I think Melissa's nailed it in terms of it's always a challenge. Like every day really is a challenge. Something will hit, breaking news, all that sort of stuff. Challenge and fun. It's just great.
1: God, so, there's some amazing text here. Yeah. Scientist at Canterbury Regional Council for 60 years. They'll still be learning.
8: That's the record.
6: Wow.
1: Yes. An art gallery educator for 25 years.
8: Love it.
1: Yeah. And they're all talking community and people. 51 years for the railways. 42 years in arts management. Still going. Total job satisfaction.
8: I've also heard, I'm in hospital too, I said to someone, what's kept you here? Because there's no one else who can replace me. I've also heard that as well. So that's another angle
1: Guilt.
8: As well.
1: What's coming up on the panel tonight after six?
8: Following up on what you talked about, Melissa, so Luxon backed Winston Peters, but says his comments were racist. Ziming Mok. Now, she wrote this seminal essay, Race You There, back in 2004, and we ask her if anything's changed in that time. Also, the famous wooden lattice arches in Rotorua, 125 years old. Locals want to save it. And finally, the question of the day is this. Do people still get the stitch? Or did it happen only in the 80s?
1: Well, I haven't had the stitch for long time.
8: 80s.
1: But the anxiety I have around Cross Country Day that my children might get the stitch and then have the disappointment of not finishing cross country. Is it an age thing?
8: Well,
1: it's probably just because I haven't been moving since cross country.
8: Johnny, you never hear the Olympics. You never hear Sam Ruth saying, I couldn't do it because I had the stitch.
6: No, you know, but maybe you get your stitch out of the way early. You kind of figure out what works for your body. I mean, I can't go for a run. I cannot eat before I go for a run. Otherwise, I'll get a stitch.
8: Okay.
6: Oh. Yeah.
8: All right.
6: That's my experience.
1: Maybe what we need too then is stitch remedies.
8: Yes.
1: How do you fix the stitch?
8: Fix the stitch. Happy Friday.
1: Fix the stitch on the panel tonight with Wallace Chapman that is coming up after six. Thank you so much for being with us this week here on Checkpoint. Really appreciate it. Ka kite anō, have a wonderful weekend.
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10: With me, Ansoi Nairobi, Luke Jones is in London, as is Isaac Fennin on our sports desk.
11: Today, Hamas has told the BBC it has agreed to disarm in Gaza after US President Donald Trump announces the Board of Peace's plan. Mr. Trump describes it as a major milestone towards peace. We will hear from a Palestinian diplomat and later from Tel Aviv and one of the architects of the original Oslo Peace Accords.
10: And Spain is sending troops to bolster security as thousands enter the enclave of Ceuta from Morocco. We'll get the thoughts of a Spanish MP.
12: And I've been talking to football association chiefs around the world, especially in Africa, to hear their thoughts on a controversial plan to privatise world football. We're going to have plenty on that story and lots more here on Newsday. Make sure you stick around. But let's get the latest BBC World News.
13: BBC News with Danielle Jaworwiecka. After months of talks, Hamas says it's agreed to a plan put forward by President Trump's Board of Peace to completely disarm in Gaza. Mr. Trump called the agreement historic and described it as a critical step towards a new Palestinian government there. Our Gaza correspondent says the plan provides for the inventory and storage of Hamas's remaining heavy weapons under Palestinian oversight. There's been no comment yet from Israel, and Syed Shahata of BBC Arabic says pitfalls remain.
14: There's many obstacles from the Israeli side and on Hamas side. Hamas saying the withdrawal of the Israeli forces should go hand in hand with the disarming. But Mr. Trump said the Israeli would withdraw once the disarmament is completed. So there is difference between them, and it's a lengthy process. It will take months to finish.
13: The governing body of world football says its consultation on the part sale of the World Cup is continuing despite strong opposition from two confederations. FIFA blamed incorrect media reports for the hostile reception its plans have received. It insisted that national associations should vote in September armed with the facts and denied it was selling the sport. Both the European and the North Central American and Caribbean confederations have opposed the plan, but some African football associations say they'll back the initiative, which will see an immediate cash dividend. Thousands more migrants have gathered at the border of Spain's North African enclave of Ceuta, which on Thursday was overwhelmed by the first mass crossing in 5 years. Extra troops have been deployed from the mainland, and Prime Minister Pedro Sanchez is expected in the territory today. At least 15 people have drowned attempting to reach Spain. Our Europe correspondent Sarah Rainsford reports.
15: It isn't clear yet what prompted this surge in illegal crossings from Morocco or how hard the authorities there tried to prevent it. At one point, a Spanish official said the border was in total collapse. Spain's Prime Minister Pedro Sanchez is due in the territory today and has pledged to return things to normal immediately. The breach has also prompted a political spat with Italy, where Prime Minister Giorgia Meloni says she's considering suspending the open border Schengen agreement with Spain, warning of a security risk to Europe. It is a threat that seems impossible to enforce, though, and the government in Madrid is calling for solidarity instead of demagoguery.
13: Asian stock markets have surged following another day of strong second quarter results from US tech giants. Shares in South Korea are up by double digits, while Japan's Nikkei index is trading more than 5% higher after both Apple and Amazon bettered market expectations. On Thursday, the Nasdaq tech-heavy exchange closed almost 3% higher. There'd been an extended sell-off in tech stocks over concerns firms may be investing too heavily in AI. BBC News. Ukrainian media reports say one of Russia's largest oil refineries, a Lukoil facility in the Volgograd region, has been set on fire in a drone strike. The local governor said fires had broken out at a fuel and energy complex south of Volgograd, but did not name it. He said there had also been damage to civilian infrastructure, with five people taken to hospital. Indonesia has arrested a Malaysian pilot who's accused of smuggling a large quantity of drugs into the country. Police said he was carrying 70,000 ecstasy tablets in his suitcase when arrested at Jakarta's international airport. Indonesian police further alleged that the pilot, identified only by his initials MSO, was on drugs while flying the Malaysia Airlines plane. A rescue operation is underway in the Karakoram Mountains of northern Pakistan following an avalanche on Broad Peak, one of the world's highest summits. Contact has been lost with a 10-man expedition being led by the Nepal-born former British Special Forces soldier Nirmal Persia. Media reports say four bodies have been found. The British YouTuber and rapper Young Philly has been convicted of assaulting a fan in a hotel room in Australia, but acquitted of three charges of rape. Young Philly had brought a 20-year-old woman back to his hotel after performing at a club in Perth last September. Katie Watson is our Australia correspondent.
16: He was found guilty of two counts of assault. There was also the jury could not come to a verdict, to a decision on three other counts of rape. And so that's the significant thing. We'll hear back in on the 21st of August. He will appear in court again. And they at that point, there will be a sentencing date set for those counts that he was found guilty of. There will also be discussion from prosecution about what they will do with those counts that the jury couldn't come to a decision on.
13: BBC News.
10: Thank you for those updates. Hello and welcome to Newsday with Luke and Anne. This half hour, we talk about the Hamas disarmament and Israel withdrawal from Gaza, as well as FIFA World Cup plans as they encounter strong opposition. And we'll bring you reaction to these stories, and we'd love to hear your thoughts on that too. Our text number is +44 77 86 20 50 85. US President Donald Trump says that the Board of Peace, set up to establish peace-building, reconstruction, governance and stabilization efforts in Gaza, has reached an agreement for the complete disarmament of Hamas and other armed groups in the Palestinian territory. A senior Hamas official has told the BBC that they have agreed to the board's plan to completely disarm in Gaza and that an official statement will be released soon. Israel, though, has yet to comment. Part of that agreement is the planned withdrawal of Israeli forces from Gaza, which will then lead to reconstruction efforts. But will all these happen? Let's now speak to Salah Abdel Shafi, who is the Palestinian Authority ambassador to Austria, Slovenia, Croatia, and the permanent observer to the United Nations. He joins us this morning from the Austrian capital of Vienna. Welcome to the program. Now,
17: good morning.
10: The announcement has been made. Good morning to you. What do you make of that announcement? Are you optimistic that this is, as some people have said, a path to peace?
17: Well, first of all, this is a very positive development. The fact that Hamas is engaging and declared its readiness to disarm is in itself a very positive development and might be an opening to continue implementing the so-called peace plan of President Trump. However, it's difficult to say that I'm optimistic given the Israeli position, which has so far been refusing to engage, at least. To the contrary, they've continuing their bombardments. Just yesterday, we had 3 children killed. They widened the so-called yellow line. According to Netanyahu himself, you know, Israel is already has 70% of the Gaza Strip under its control. So still, there are still lots of obstacles down the road. But again, I think this is a very positive development, and that Hamas is positively engaging.
10: And U.S. officials have been quoted saying that President Trump will be very disappointed if Israel does not withdraw as part of the agreement. Is this the thing that will move things now, with President Trump having some leverage there?
17: Yes, I think if the U.S. administration and President Trump personally is pressing in that direction, that Israel should end its occupation of the Gaza Strip, I think this will happen. Now, don't forget that Netanyahu is heading to elections end of October, and he wants to play the tough guy in front of the Israeli public. So we need the personal intervention of President Trump. He put his name on this peace plan. The Board of Peace was his initiative. So we're expecting President Trump personally to engage. He has the leverage with Israel. But again, I think it's not going to be easy given the domestic situation in Israel heading to elections. And what is leaking already that Israel is still refusing to accept even this new proposal from Hamas, and they're arguing that only after we finish the process of completely not only disarming, they're even speaking about getting all the weapons out of the Gaza Strip. So there are some indications that Israel is going to put some obstacles.
10: Oh, on that particular point, what is the agreement? There has been some reporting that the arms are going to be under a new Palestinian authority.
17: Yes, well, again the agreement speaks about disarming of Hamas. So the details have to be worked out. Now, there are, leaks that Hamas is ready to store their heavy weapons under the supervision of the Palestinian Authority. And by the way, parallel to this process, there is already the training of 5,000 new security people from Gaza. They've been vetted and they will be trained. So ultimately, Gaza and the West Bank should be under the Palestinian Authority. So again, we welcome such a development if Hamas says that the heavy weapon will be stored under the supervision of the Palestinian Authority. And of course, don't forget that according to the peace plan, we'll have the so-called International Stabilization Force, which is a temporary military force that would ensure that all sides are implementing their obligations according to the agreement, and to ensure that, and we shouldn't forget that major part of the agreement is that humanitarian assistance would get into Gaza in sufficient quantities, and not what is today going on, that not even half of the agreed upon quantities of humanitarian assistance is getting into Gaza.
10: And very briefly, it's been months since the ceasefire was agreed between the warring parties. What has changed to seemingly make Hamas sign up to this plan now?
17: Well, of course, we shouldn't forget that Hamas has been under pressure. Hamas actually was the one side that was committed to the ceasefire. Israel continued its attack, its genocide on a daily basis. More than 1,000 Palestinians have been killed since the ceasefire.
10: So well, it denies that, Hamas is, that characterization as a genocide.
17: Well, yeah, well, for us, this is a genocide for the UN, is a genocide for major international human rights organizations, is genocide, but this is not the issue. There are atrocities, war crimes, and so on. So Israel has continued with this while the world remained silent, while the Board of Peace remained silent on this. We hope now that there is an opening and that we will move forward.
10: Many thanks for speaking to us, Salah Abdel Shafi, Palestinian Authority Ambassador to Austria, Slovenia, Croatia, and Permanent Observer to the United Nations.
11: Listen to Newsday on the BBC World Service. Spain is deploying troops to reinforce border security in their North African enclave of Ceuta after thousands of migrants swam around the border from neighbouring Morocco, with at least 15 drowning doing so. Ceuta is on Morocco's northern coast and is separated from mainland Spain by the Strait of Gibraltar, so has long been a focal point for migrants attempting to reach Europe. The head of the association that represents Guardia Civil officers in Ceuta described the situation as, quote, absolute chaos. They said it's not possible to give precise numbers, but there are thousands of migrants crossing, adding that the border had, quote, totally collapsed. If you look at some of the footage and photographs, you can see migrants swimming using inflatable rings and other flotation devices to swim around the border, while others are reported to have ran through a gate in the border fence. Live with us is the Spanish MEP, member of the European Parliament of the ruling Socialist Party, and former Justice Minister Juan Fernando López Aguiar. Welcome to Newsday. What is your understanding of the situation and what do you think needs to be done?
18: As you described it, it's obviously an extremely serious situation, but it's not unprecedented. You have to bear in mind that Ceuta and Melilla happen to be the only terrestrial external borders of the European Union with the African continent. And it happens to be a border between Spain and Morocco. By the way, with the deepest economic and social difference in external borders in all of the world. So it's an structural situation, not unprecedented. We saw it in 2005, we saw it in 2021, and we're seeing in 2026. Second, it takes a lot of cooperation with Morocco to stop that from happening. And third, as to the causes of the situation, it is obvious the combination of a number of factors, including a certain recent ruling of the Spanish Supreme Court, which stated that the expedited immediate hot return procedure, it's not applicable to those who swim between Morocco and Ceuta. Mm. It is applicable to those who jump on the fence, which is the so-called border physical containment. But when it comes to swimming, they cannot be subject to expedited immediate return, which means in practice that thousands are being now incited to give it a try by the social nets in Morocco.
11: Okay, so who you've blamed there include the Spanish Supreme Court, the Moroccans, and just geography.
18: I'm explaining the situation. I know, I'm not blaming the Spanish Supreme Court.
11: Well, you said it was partly down to their decision that this is happening. I wonder whether you lay any blame at the feet of the Guardia Civil or the Spanish authorities there, who are meant to ensure this isn't absolute chaos.
18: Of course not. The Spanish Guardia Civil is doing its best with the tools and with the means available. And in order to reinforce their capacity, which is limited, certainly limited, not suitable to face that kind of a challenge, the army is being mobilized, not for the first time. It was mobilized in 2005 and in 2021, and now it's been mobilized again in order precisely to reinforce the limited capacities of the so-called security forces, which are composed in Ceuta by the National Police and by the Civil Guard. They're doing their best. And of course, believe me, Spanish security forces are extremely bound by human rights and fundamental rights consideration, and of course by law, which is extremely protective of fundamental rights considerations, and that of course a major priority for the Spanish government.
11: Should they have had better tools, better support earlier?
18: The thing is that you have to bear in mind that the availabilities of civil guards and national police in both in Ceuta and Melilla are suitable to ordinary circumstances, not for extraordinary crisis. When it comes to an extraordinary crisis, they have to be reinforced by extraordinary means. Yes. And that is why the Minister of Interior is visiting Ceuta just today. And by the way, the Prime Minister will be there too, along the in order to assess and monitor the situation on the spot. So both Prime Minister and Minister of Interior will be there on Friday, Ceuta.
11: Good to talk to you this morning. Thank you for your time. Former Justice Minister Juan Fernando López Aguiar.
10: You're listening to Newsday from the BBC World Service with Luke and Anne. Here are the headlines this hour. The Palestinian militant group Hamas says it's accepted a peace deal for Gaza that will see it lay its arms down. President Trump has called the breakthrough historic, but Israel has yet to comment. And FIFA says that it's pressing ahead with its consultation process on the sale of the World Cup, Football World Cup, despite widespread opposition. And that's the story of the morning, the other story of the morning. And we've been hearing from people around the world of football with about this controversial plan concerning the commercialization of the World Cup. It's one of the biggest upheavals to hit the sport in decades. Isaac, you've been talking to some of the people, the Football Association chiefs. Tell us what's at stake.
19: Yeah, it really feels as though this story has spun out of control for FIFA. UEFA, the European football's governing body, says that their members will boycott FIFA competitions if Gianni Infantino pushes these plans ahead. They say that the World Cup cannot be treated as an investment product. Ramon Vega, the former Spurs and Swiss international, actually went up against Infantino in the FIFA presidential elections in 2019, and he is fully against these proposals.
20: When pretty much I saw these proposals, first of all, let's put two things aside. From the moral and from the ethical point of view from the game, it's very, very, very wrong, frankly saying. The biggest organization on the planet, to put it privately, or in the private or a kind of SPV, we call it in this case, and sell it to private investors, immediately you're questioning the integrity of the game going forward, because once you're putting investor into a company, you have to perform. And the investors will always dictate where it's going. And that should never be in the game where I love, everything has been given to me and myself, and should never be questioned. So that's already very, very wrong. Nevertheless, the most important part of it, the valuation of that proposal is so undervalued from in terms of the, we call it FIFA, it's the pinnacle of the football pyramid. And it's valued only around the 20 billion, where I'm calling it, when I'm talking about 6 or even 8 billion or 10 billion Real Madrid valuation, FIFA is at least 10 to 15 times of that valuation. To sell it at that low valuation shows already how fishy this transaction is. Now, question is this proposal for the voting? Or for the letters he wants to have, because he sees already he is not anymore acceptable within the football industry, because the world of football has enough from him, because the integrity is not there, the transparency is not there, and the accountability is not there either. So therefore, I am very much against this proposal, and I'm very happy that the Europeans finally have put a voice towards, because the game is from the people. The people are supporting the game. The people are paying the tickets. If you look at it, the World Cup is one of the outrageous ticket prices ever, ever, ever been in a World Cup. A family member with two kids can't even go to a World Cup. How are you going to inspire the youth and the future of this game? Impossible. He's actually declining that. So, in the same time, UEFA was also the last 10 years in the sight and looking what he's doing, because actually he's put the game to the worst, not to the in a good way. He was the one who's actually after the collapse in 2015, because where I was there and my wife is also within more than 20 years in the football industry as well, because he's one of the first women actually in the men's bench sitting as a director of football as well. So we've been in the last 10 years really traveling around the globe and looking at all the continents, what is happening, what is missing, what is wrong. What this person is doing for the football world at the moment, he's dividing, first of all, everybody. Number two, he's distancing the fans, the most important, the people who love the passion behind this game, away, and it should be changed as soon as possible.
19: Yeah, that is Ramon Vega there, and he was speaking about the fans. Let's hear from some of them from England and Germany who about their these proposals and whether they are approved. Let's see what some fans from England and Germany think.
0: I'm fully behind UEFA's decisions. I think that, you know, this is a question not only about the way that the actual sort of commercialism involved, but it's also the whole consultation process with senior figures inside FIFA's own structures coming out, many of them, to say that they were completely in the dark. And the Canadian president of CONCACAF has said that he was effectively blindsided. He was completely in the dark. And this is a man who's the vice chairman of FIFA's council. So when we're talking about FIFA, increasingly, it seems to be that we're talking about Infantino and one man's decisions that are being made, and a stop has to be put to it.
21: The word I hear most often around here when people talk about FIFA is corruption. You know, the German word is korrupt. In basically every other statement about FIFA, you will hear the word corrupt. That is maybe a bit harsh because it's a criminal offense, but there is this tendency to make the most money, as much money as possible from every competition, from every game. And this is sort of going against, you know, your typical football fan's interest. If you wanted to buy a ticket for the World Cup final, I saw some interviews. Fans bought tickets for $10,000, $15,000, $20,000, and that's absurd.
19: Yeah, so that is one of the issues, the amount of money that is in the game. This proposal from FIFA would give member associations access to $20 million. Now, it was thought that they would get immediate access to that money, but a recent statement from FIFA said that this would be over a four-year period. FIFA did put out a pretty strong statement a few hours ago when they said, "Nobody is selling football. This is not something FIFA would ever entertain." Some federations are in support of these proposals. One of them is the Ugandan Football Federation's Rogers Bayimukamu.
22: First and foremost, you need to understand that football is a very expensive venture, and especially on the African continent, where the resources are not easy to come by. For instance, in Uganda, the number of infrastructure projects that have been funded by FIFA from the resources generated by FIFA, especially at the World Cup, both from ticket sales as well as sponsors. For instance, the headquarters where we sit is a grant from FIFA. I think that was FIFA Forward 1. We have Njeru Technical Center, which was also funded by FIFA. We have FUFA Stadium Kadiba, which was also funded by FIFA. On top of that, there are many grassroots programs that have been funded by FIFA, including schools for football. So for me, from my perspective, where I stand, any avenue that brings in more resources is good, because then those resources would be distributed and given to would be distributed and given to federations, especially on the African continent, and that will spur growth.
11: And speaking of World Cups, of course, Isaac, we had the news a little bit earlier on in the programme that the legendary Italian footballer Franco Baresi has died.
19: Yeah, really, really sad news coming from Italy. He was an absolute icon with the Italian football team. He was a one club man, AC Milan, where he won three Champions League trophies. He won six Serie A titles, two Intercontinental Cups, three European Super Cups, and the Supercoppa Italia four times, as well as winning the World Cup with Italy in 1982. An absolutely extraordinary player with AC Milan. Bad news, he's died at the age of 66. In a statement, AC Milan said, "We must be strong and gather every bit of energy, even at this saddest of times. We lost Franco only a few months after his last public appearance in a packed San Siro at the Milan Winter Olympic Ceremony, an event on the world stage he helped make unforgettable. He is a complete and true icon of Italian football. Really, really sad news there.
11: And how do you think he'll be remembered?
19: Just as one of the greatest defenders of all time, a little bit before my time, but I grew up hearing stories of Baresi, and he actually only retired in 1997. So he had a really, really long, long career, and he played with one club, just one of those players that was just incredibly iconic,
11: yeah.
19: Made that AC Milan jersey, that red and black of the Rossoneri, incredibly iconic. And so, yeah, I think he will be remembered really, really strongly as an icon of football.
11: And as you say, dying young as well at the age of just 66. They didn't give a cause of death in the statement, but just reading from Agence France-Presse at the moment that he had some surgery in August 2025 to remove a lung nodule, but that's all that's really known about his health. Isaac, thank you for that. 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
2: Even if neighbours do normal things, it drives you nuts, right? You become really obsessed with that particular relationship. And so it probably does get out of control. But, I mean, it's quite entertaining. But also, I guess if that's allowed, where does it stop?
8: Okay, know? Yeah.
2: Front on? Is that is it just from behind is okay?
8: It's a very fair point.
2: I mean, you really... Just maybe, you know, be nice. Take them some scones to resolve your disputes.
8: What do you think of this burning issue here, David Farah? Is mooning really something to be taken to court?
3: No, absolutely not. Who remembers, I'm old enough, I think Don Mihaka?
8: Don Mihaka.
3: The Queen, if I recall.
8: Yes.
3: I don't think he got prosecuted for it. And I also slightly, no, he's right, it wasn't me here, but I recall some years ago there were some National Party people in a van heading to Auckland. They happened to drive past a Labour candidate or MP who was out with her hoardings there, and they just spontaneously mooned her from the back of the van, and to their horror though, she jumped in the car and chased them for some miles, etc. But luckily they lost her, so there was a political mooning I'm aware of some time ago. Look,
8: Who was doing the mooning? Young Nats?
3: I'm not going to give any more details about who was in that particular van, but the story as it was relayed to us was what was a spontaneous thing became a certain amount of panic.
2: I hate to be sexist here too, but I'm pretty sure that spontaneous mooning is just a man thing. Maybe not all men, but... Definitely a man. I've never heard of a woman do it.
3: Women streak at sports games, but they don't really moon. No, I think there is a male...
2: There's no bending over.
3: Yes, a thing there. But, no, does it reach indecent exposure? Generally, no, especially a dispute between two neighbours. You know, 2 years is just... Look, if someone moons you, if you've got a hose nearby, just use the hose.
2: Was there photographic evidence? That's the most important thing.
3: They caught on CCTV.
2: Oh, right.
3: But they couldn't tell how much was exposed. I did read the story.
8: Good on you. Clearly. All right, you with Linda Hallinan and David Farah. It's 6:31.
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23: The Waitangi Tribunal is recommending the government pause its plan to amend or repeal treaty clauses across 18 pieces of legislation until meaningful work with Māori takes place. The tribunal says the reforms breach multiple treaty principles, a claim the government denies. The Prime Minister says that in telling Chinese-born MP Lawrence Xunan to go back to his home country, Winston Peters is playing a game ahead of the election. During a public meeting in Tauranga, Christopher Luxon said he still has confidence in Mr Peters as Foreign Minister. Hamas says it's agreed to a Board of Peace plan for the disarmament of all armed groups in Gaza. Israel is yet to comment. And the Department of Conservation has chosen Ngāi Tahu Farming to run the country's largest farm, the South Island's 180,000-hectare Molesworth Station. Those are the headlines. More news at 7.
24: Mainstream or fringe?
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6: Yes, it's not pleasant to have your colleagues trying to put a knife in your back. 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

0: Exactly, I can feel the pain too. It's Friday evening and it's Power Ballad Friday. Every rose has its thorn. Well, the former editor of the NZ Gardener, Linda Hallinan, is that right? Does every rose indeed have its thorn?
1: There are some that are thornless, actually. Some heirloom roses have no thorns, are quite soft. Yes, good.
0: Okay.
1: Yeah, I'm just trying to think if I could name any, but I don't think I can on the spot. Sorry about that.
0: Well, it wouldn't fit the song, though, would it, if you didn't have a thorn?
1: True. So every modern rose definitely has its thorn.
0: Oh, does it really? Okay, so this is Poison, and the lead singer, Brett Michael, he wrote Every Rose Has Its Thorn. In response to a failed love affair with his girlfriend, Tracy Lewis, after playing at a bar in Texas, Michael's called Lewis at her LA apartment and heard a man's voice in the background. The next day, the disconsolate Michael took out his guitar. He took it to a laundromat and he wrote this song right here. Turn it up.

0: Oh, what a song. Every rose has its thorn. Written in a laundromat by a sad, sad man.
1: See, that's just an earlier version of what Taylor Swift does.
0: Yes,
1: right?
0: Very.
1: And he didn't get any stick for it, did he?
0: No, very good point.
1: It's for a man to whinge on about an ex. Yeah, I feel a theme here today.
0: All right, and speaking of theme, someone says, well, I got kicked out of Nelson College for mooning. I'm very interested in where this conversation will go. And on that note, David Farah, I've been thinking.
2: Well, I've been thinking today is the last day for greyhound racing in New Zealand. And many will say, and I would be one of those, that this is a good thing. There were real animal welfare concerns with the greyhound racing in New Zealand. But what I think many people won't realise is what the law that's gone through Parliament actually does. Because they've said, okay, no more greyhound racing in New Zealand, but we're absolutely fine for people to bet on greyhound races in Australia. We're going to do a special change to the law so people can still bet on 55,000 greyhound races in Australia. So that by itself is a bit hypocritical. But then even worse, who's going to make all the money from the greyhound races in Australia that New Zealanders bet on? Well, the government through tax on the TAB. But actually, the New Zealand horse racing industry is going to get, because there will be no great. Normally, if you bet on a rugby match, the profits go to rugby union, soccer, yes. Football union. As there will be no greyhound industry in New Zealand, all the money that New Zealanders bet on greyhound races in Australia is going to go to New Zealand horse racing industry after the transition period. And that to me, like, if greyhound racing is so bad for animal welfare, surely we should just ban people betting on it, or at least give the money to the SPCA, not to the horse racing industry.
0: It's got a fair point.
1: That's a good little policy. You should push that one.
2: I will try.
0: Actually, yeah, all proceeds go to the SPCA. Yeah. Yeah. Try that on for size.
1: I feel like your I've been thinking is rather more worthy than mine.
0: Well, let the audience decide. Let the audiences decide. Linda Helenan, I've been thinking.
1: Well, I've been thinking about how, you know, the movies are getting really long. Like, I think The Odyssey is just 3 minutes shy of 3 hours. Like, that is between breakfast and lunch, you know, and you need snacks. And this brings me to my question, which is, why is it that as movies get longer and harder to digest, the lollies that you buy in cinemas now are really soft? They're gummy worms, they're those sour beers, they're like, and you can eat the whole bag and you're only like 10 minutes into the film. Whereas when we were kids, we used to have tangy fruits, you know, and used to buy a container of tangy fruits.
0: Last year, the whole.
1: Oh, the whole movie. Yeah. And then we lived in the country, so we'd only get to go to a movie, you know, once a year. And so that lasts the whole drive home as well, and usually a couple of days after that. So yeah, I want the tangy fruits to come back, I think. And also clinkers. You know, clinkers, you can buy them in Woolworths Australia. So if anybody from the supermarket duopoly is listening, could we please have clinkers back in New Zealand? That would be nice.
2: David, tangy fruits I loved also as a kid going to the movies. But I'm not sure this is why they got rid of them. People would sometimes drop them in the aisle and they would make a massive racket as it would bounce down the stairs one at a time. And once an entire packet got spilt and it was like an indoor thunderstorm inside the movie theater. So maybe they need some soft, bounceable tangy fruits.
1: Maybe. I think it's just that, you know, we're just not as resilient.

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1: You're with Wallace Chapman. 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
0: Rotorua, known for its geothermal delights. You've got the luge also, the spas, the Berea Village. But another icon of Rotorua that most listeners will know, or many will, built mainly of Totara, I do believe, in a latticework pattern, the arches. It's not an attraction per se, but it's as central to Rotorua as the bucket fountain is to Wellington. Now here's the deal. Locals are rallying to save the city's Prince's Gate archway before irreversible work is done to take it down. It has deteriorated to the point where it may no longer be able to safely remain in place in its current state. Built in 1901 to commemorate the visit of the Duke and Duchess of Cornwall and York, later King George V and Queen Mary. So really quite some history in these lattice arches. I know them, I love them. Peyton Towle is a local who is fighting hard to save the arches. Peyton, great to have you on the show.
2: Hello Wallace.
0: How are you this evening?
2: I'm good, thank you.
0: How important to Rotorua locals are the arches?
2: Very important. So I reached out by starting a Facebook page called Save Our Rotorua Arches. And it has built momentum, it has got a lot of attention,
0: yeah.
2: We've got people talking, we've got feedback coming through, it's all been positive, most of it's been positive. And I keep it updated as often as I can. And so, yeah, we've got the community, most they want to see the arches saved.
0: They want to see the wonderful latticework arches saved. Lynn, do you know the arches in Rotorua?
3: I do. I've always thought they'd make a great crime and flame for roses, actually, but that's not their purpose, I realise. I mean, they are beautiful. Could they not be resolved, like reused in some artistic way? I was thinking they'd make a great sculpture. Could you move them indoors somewhere to save them? Or could you replicate them
0: in some way?
3: I know it's not the same, but, you know, wooden things don't last forever, unfortunately.
0: Peyton?
2: No, we don't want to do that. What I want to see is the future of the arches, if we can restore or rebuild the arches, get a replica, restore them, rebuild them. I want to keep the arches there. I don't want to see them removed. I don't want to see them dismantled or demolished.
0: David, what about you? Would it be like Wellington City Council deciding that the bucket fountain has had its day?
4: I think the better analogy is what also in Wellington is the council want to get rid of the Sea to Sea Bridge.
0: Right.
4: Because
0: yes.
4: It said it needed renovations, it would cost too much. And obviously there's a point at which the cost is too much, and they were talking like $40 million. But a number of councillors and construction experts said, no, you could do it for one-tenth of that. Some people said, actually, it's only twice a year the number of people on the bridge requires it to have a certain earthquake rating, and you could just have temporary barriers up twice a year and save $30 million. So I'd be cynical potentially of any costings coming from the Rotorua Council, because there is a way where if you want to get rid of it, you just say, you can't do it for less than X million. Do we have any cost range indication from the council what they say it would cost to restore them?
2: No.
4: Well, you can't have a debate if you don't know the cost, can you?
2: Well, that's right. Well, I haven't seen any costs. I haven't seen any costs in the engineering report. And all I've heard from council is that they have just talked about dismantling the arches. I haven't heard from the council discussing anything about restoration or repair options, the same way that they've detailed the dismantling, like they've got to go. So Tanya Taps will say they've got to go. We want to save the arches.
3: Peyton, can I just ask a quick question? I mean, looking at the photo of them, do kids try to climb over them? Is it like a legitimate safety risk that someone could fall off and injure themselves if they were to break? Or do you think the council's just saying that as a con?
2: I think they have deteriorated I haven't looked at them thoroughly, but we have had a motorist go out and have a look at them, and that was Alex Wills. He had a good look at the... And he doesn't seem to think that

0: they are that complicated of a structure. It's more modular, he said.
1: Yeah.
0: And he doesn't, yeah, it doesn't need to be an overly expensive or crazy undertaking to replace. So that was his opinion from looking at it when he went out to the site to have a look, and that's all written in the Rotorua Daily Post. There's an article there about it. So those are the questions. So yeah, I've got lots of questions for council when I go and see them next week.
1: Oh, you're going to see them next week, are you?
0: Yes.
1: Yeah. If there came the day when these arches in Rotorua were to be removed, would you go down there and chain yourself to the arches?
0: I've thought about it.
2: More importantly, would you moon the council? That'd get more publicity.
1: Actually, it's a fair point, Linda.
0: I'm hoping it's not going to come to that.
1: No. I personally love them. I understand they're a Category 2 listing. Is that they right?
0: Yeah, they are. They're a Category 2. And I'd like to see them as a Category 1, actually, like the bathhouse and the blue bars are. Yeah, so maybe that's talks with Heritage New Zealand regarding that and get them reassessed to see if they can change it to a category.
1: David,
0: one.
1: What advice, I mean, what sort of political advice would you give here? 1901, they've got a royal history behind it. You know, I mean, these were built to commemorate the visit of the Duke and I mean, King George V and Queen Mary, no less. And that's kind of why I like them. They kind of speak to a really bygone part of New Zealand history.
2: They've lasted pretty well.
1: They're part of the landscape there, David. What should be next?
3: Well, as people power, this is how the C2C bridge in Wellington, eventually it might still go, but has been safe for now, etc., is councillors will listen to the public because they like being re-elected, is to get people signing the petition, get people to meet the councillors, etc. Having said that, we do need clarity. The council, I think, have said they got 3 quotes in. We do need to know how much the council says it would cost. So, A, people can scrutinise whether they think that's realistic, and then also say, are we happy as ratepayers to pay that to save them?
1: All right. Peyton?
0: There's all sorts of things that factor into this, and I'll be talking with Alex Wilson next week regarding the future.
1: We'll keep in touch with you, Peyton, about these arches. We'll make it a panel thing. We'll see how the arch story continues. But for now, nice to have you on a Friday. Kia ora.
0: Lovely, thank you.
1: Got on your Peyton Towel there. And if you live in Rotorua and you've listened tonight, making your dinner there, chopping your courgettes, having a Pinot or a Shandy, whatever, get in touch, 2101. Do you like those arches? Now, someone says, David Farrer is my ideological opposite, but he's onto a winner with his Greyhound idea. So there you go, Greyhound supporter.
3: Excellent.
1: The supporter there. And this is
3: Was that David Farrier who sent that in?
1: No, it actually was not. Someone says, Wallace in the panel, whakapohane, so-called mooning is a cultural opposition practised by men and women. And yes, Te Ringa Māngu Dunmihaga did whakapohane Prince Charles and Diana in 1983.
3: That's right.
1: And wrote a book by the same name with an excellent depiction of the event by Tom Scott. So there you go, a little bit of history there. All right, you're on the panel, RNZ National. If you can't listen to the live show, you can go to Apple and Spotify, listen and follow to the panel. Now, the question of the day today is this. It actually came from Jesse Mulligan. I thought, this is interesting. But then I thought, hang on, he might have a point. Do people still get the stitch? Or is it like the Bermuda Triangle? It only happened in the 80s. Do people still get the stitch in the 21st century? Because I've never heard of it. You never heard of Sam Ruth, for example, Sam Tanner getting the stitch, you know? Never.
2: I just googled it up, actually, because I wondered what even is the stitch? And
1: it's,
2: the medical term is exercise-related transient abdominal pain, ETAP.
1: Today's
2: fact of the day.
1: Jan, how are you?
4: I'm fine, thank you.
1: Now,
4: don't give me the stitch now.
1: No, we'll try not to. Okay, so did you used to get the stitch?
4: Well, I remember as a young child, my father also used to laugh a lot, and there were machines where they had what's called the Laughing Sailor, and you would put a half a penny in, and the sailor would start laughing. Dad would start laughing, and us kids would start laughing, and then everybody around would start laughing. And that was way back then. That would have been late 40s, early 50s.
1: Yes.
4: And we would get the stitch. And just the other day, and it's really quite strange, 2 days ago, my daughter and I, we got the stitch laughing because our grandson, my grandson, was doing something silly, and it just caused us to laugh and laugh, and we both got the stitch.
1: That's amazing. All right, so the stitch, David, still happens. I mean, can you recall as a kid, David, getting the stitch? You know, you go for your cross country at school, all of a sudden,
4: No. We never got the stitch with athletic things. We got the stitch from laughing.
1: Oh, from laughing. What about you, David?
3: Well, we had at Rongtai College something called the 100 miler. Where 10 people had to run 10 miles each. Ooh. And I do recall that leading to a number of people getting the stitch. It was such a common term. I'm sure it still happens just as much, but I have no idea what it's called. I've not heard it for decades, people talking about the stitch.
1: That's it.
2: Do you know the other thing that I remember when you were a kid is, you know, you used to always get winded. You know, you'd fall out of a tree or something, and you'd lie there and you couldn't breathe and you thought you were dying. But you weren't. You were just winded.
1: You get
2: and everyone
1: winded.
2: Would say, she's just winded. She's
1: that's
2: fine.
1: That's
2: but you don't do that as an adult, do you?
1: Jan?
4: Well, I don't think it was winded because I know what winded is. We had those accidents and got punched in the stomach. But that wasn't like the stitch.
2: That was assault.
4: That's right. The stitch is when you laugh so much that your stomach hurts.
1: That's right.
4: And your side hurts.
1: You go to a good comedy show. Jan, before you go, what are you up to this evening? What was for dinner?
4: Sorry, what was for dinner?
1: What was for dinner tonight?
4: Oh, gosh, I have a confession.
1: Yes.
4: I went to the local pub and didn't have dinner. Just had a couple of wines.
1: Love it. That's the way we do it on a Friday, right? Okay. Nice one, Jan. Nice to have your company. Thanks for joining us.
4: Thank you.
1: All right, there you go. All right. Finally on the show, why not go line dancing?

0: Helen Ann, I'm looking at you right now, and I can pick you for being, you know, you're a country girl at heart, aren't you?
1: I love a bit of country music, but I tell you what, I'm a bronco on the dance floor.
0: you like hay on the floor and do a line dance?
1: Like a barn dance, yeah.
0: Yes, exactly. I thought you did.
1: Don't know if I could do line dancing, though. I think it requires some sort of physical coordination.
0: Well, I love it. I love watching it. Anyway, nothing like a little bit of Friday panel line dancing, but what about line dancing with a side of kapa haka? A woman from Gisborne has blended the two styles seamlessly and has been rewarded for it as a finalist for Best Choreographer at this year's National Line Dancing Awards, none other than Pauline Gilroy. Pauline, kia ora, very good to have you on the panel.
2: Kia ora koutou.
0: Well,
2: how are you all?
0: Very well, Pauline. Now, I understand you've essentially created a new style of dancing. Tell us about it. How did you come up with this?
2: Being of Māori descent, I love watching kapa haka. And when I looked at it and thought, oh, they're in lines. Mm. And then I thought, you know, I just thought about the moves that we do in line dancing, and it's like a simple flick. And I thought, wow, I could use the both together. So, yeah, that's how I came up with a couple of dances that incorporate like a small amount of kapa haka in it, but whenever I like a move, I always go back to my cultural consultants just to make sure it was a safe move to use.
0: Yeah, got it.
2: Because I know there's some moves are essentially from certain areas, so I do like to keep them neutral.
0: So cool, Pauline. We've got a panel with us. They might want some questions. Linda.
1: Oh, look, the most amazing thing about the story, Pauline, is the fact that the Smash Palace bar is still open in Gisborne. When I was a very junior journalist, fresh out of uni, my first job was in Gisborne. Spent some nights dancing badly there, I can tell you.
2: And we are still dancing at Smash Palace. It's quite a few Sundays. Our Rhythm and Lines dance crew are down there dancing and rocking and falling. And it's not only just our dance sessions, we'll go there and support whenever we can.
1: Your idea of like fusion of kapa haka and line is really clever too, because I think a lot of people just think, oh, line dancing, naff country people. Yeah. But kapa haka, that's cool. So you can bring
2: really
1: your kids
2: good.
1: Through.
2: Yeah, I know. And so the very first one that I infused, I had been to my grandchildren's Christmas concert for Muriwai School, and I watched them and just cried, and I thought, I love that move, but I'm going to soften it up so I can still use it. So I used it for calling me home.
0: Oh, kia ora, Pauline. Stay there. We've got David on the line as well, David Farrer.
3: I'm just amazed and intrigued in a good way how you came up with mashing these two things together, because line dancing, when you think of the cultural depictions of it, it's such a whitey sport. You see it in the Alabamas, etc. Well, kapa haka, of course, is beautiful, indigenous to New Zealand. And if you sat people down in a room and said, what two styles could you mesh together? No one would come up with this. But I think so what gave you the idea that you could mesh them together like this?
2: So I have to tell you the story, David. So one night I thought, I'll just go scrolling through Facebook as you do before you go to bed. Kaylee Bell had put up a post about a new dance. And then when I saw that, when I heard it, and I resonated with a lot of the lyrics that she was saying, I didn't get any sleep that night. And by morning I had a dance step sheet together. I had written the step sheet out, and then it was just crazy bed waiting for my husband to wake up so he can help me film the demo and then putting it up online. So yeah, it was a crazy time. And then I thought, okay, I think I might create another one for a competition I did in February down in Wellington. So I think the secret behind it all is I like to use New Zealand music.
0: Right.
2: There's a lot.
4: 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We're now closing on this frequency. Our transmission will continue in a few moments on 9700 kHz in the 31-metre band. 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

0: RNZ Pacific News, Haloko Tawantok, me Koroi Hawkins. A member of New Caledonia's Avail Oceanian Kingmakers Party, Milakulo Tukumuli, has been elected as the new president of the territory's collegial government. He was elected by New Caledonia's 54-member Congress during a special sitting today, where the 11 members of the French Pacific Territory's collegial government were elected. Based on the principle of proportional representation, the new executive is a reflection of the recent provincial elections, as well as the governance pact sealed between the pro-France bloc and the small Avail Oceanian party, often dubbed the Kingmakers Party. Mr. Tukumuli is the first New Caledonian government president of Wallisian ascent. World Rugby has denied reports that it gave Samoa an ultimatum to sort out problems over which body governs the sport in the country or face a ban from international competition. This comes after reports that the Samoan government was given 24 hours until today to accept a review of its decision to withdraw its support of Lakapi Samoa. Prime Minister Lauli Malietoa Leotea Schmidt announced earlier this year that he was establishing a rival union to take over Lakapi Samoa's role. But World Rugby denies reports that it had told Samoa that failure to accept the review would result in Samoa copping a ban. A spokesperson for World Rugby told RNZ Pacific that they are in active and constructive dialogue with all parties. Tonga's parliament will officially remove two MPs who were found guilty last month of committing acts of bribery during the 2025 general election. Speaker of Parliament Lord Vaier says the pair, Semisi Sika for Tongatapu 2 and Latai Whaingataa Tangimana of Tongatapu 17, will be unseated on Monday, the 3rd of August. That will also trigger the process of setting up by-elections for the two seats. The Tonga Electoral Commission will then await the issuing of the writ of election for the two seats before confirming the dates they will be held. In Aotearoa, the Prime Minister has told a public meeting in Tauranga that Winston Peters is playing a game with his comments towards Chinese-born MP Lawrence Xunan. But rather than sack the Foreign Minister, as the opposition and former politicians have suggested, Christopher Luxon is using the opportunity to ask for votes. Mr. Peters responded to heckling in Parliament on Wednesday from Mr. Xunan, telling him to go back to your own country. Christopher Luxon says that was intentional.
1: He knows exactly what he's doing. He's a career politician. He's been there for 40 plus years. He's using language that's deliberate to get attention from the media and from others on himself. He had a pretty bad week with New Zealand First last week, and I get that. But I just think we're beyond the distractions and the sideshows.
0: Christopher Luxon says he still has confidence in Mr. Peters as Foreign Minister. The lawyer for a Wellington man convicted for displaying gang insignia in 2024 says the law is at odds with the country's commitment to civil and political rights. This week, the Wellington High Court ruled the prohibition of the display of gang insignia is inconsistent with the Bill of Rights. Chris Nichols says the ruling will not overturn his client's conviction.
2: My client is able to effectively say, yes, whilst I have this conviction, this law was also inconsistent with fundamental rights that I have to freedom of expression.
0: Chris Nichols says if the ruling goes unappealed, it will trigger a referral back to Parliament to re-examine the law. The Waitangi Tribunal has found the Crown breached multiple treaty principles over plans to weaken treaty clauses. The government proposal would amend or repeal treaty clauses across 18 laws. Māori News journalist Pokere Paimoe reports.
3: The proposal sets legal obligations to Te Tiriti at no higher standard than to take into account. The Waitangi Tribunal says that would cause significant prejudice to Māori and further damage the Māori-Crown relationship. The Tribunal recommends the government pause the reforms until meaningful co-design with Māori takes place. Justice Minister Paul Goldsmith says the government does not accept the changes weaken treaty obligations, saying they are intended to create greater consistency and certainty in the law.
0: In world news, President Zelensky says eight people were killed and dozens injured in the latest overnight missile and drone attack on cities across Ukraine. He said more than 70 missiles were involved, while most of the nearly 300 drones were intercepted. Six people, including two children, died near the central city of Dnipro when their house collapsed. Rescue efforts are also underway in Lviv in western Ukraine, where this woman described her experiences.
4: There were many people in panic, in fear, and crying. The children were shaking, and they suffered the most. There was no mobile signal or Wi-Fi in the basement. We were all left in complete uncertainty.
0: The Japanese Prime Minister, Sanae Takaichi, says 30 people are now known to have died after a powerful earthquake struck the south. Rescuers are still working to find survivors, and several aftershocks have rattled the area. Now the challenge is to keep evacuated residents cool as the region battles sweltering heat. Here's Minabe Hobara of the Japanese Red Cross.
5: There are still some areas without running water and electricity. Because of this, many people are struggling, especially vulnerable groups, including elderly persons and children, are particularly at risk. There are more than 400 evacuation centers open where over 8,000 people stay.
0: In sport, champion weightlifter David Litti has described the bond he has with his coach as unbreakable after winning another gold medal. The New Zealander set a new Commonwealth Games record, lifting a combined 389 kilograms to win the men's 100 kilogram class this morning. That adds to the gold he won in 2018 and the silver he claimed 4 years ago. Litti has been coached by Tina Ball for decades, and they shared an emotional embrace after today's win.
6: I thank her for a lot of for everything that I do. She brought me into this sport. She's been my coach ever since I started weightlifting. Look at it now. Gold in Gold Coast, silver in Birmingham, and then gold again here. It's a testament to her hard work and what she does behind the scenes.
0: New Zealand won 7 medals at the Games today, including 2 gold. Oceania Football Confederation, or the OFC, will meet to discuss the FIFA-proposed Forward Enterprise Initiative in its meeting in August. FIFA, world's football governing body, intends to expand football development funding to over $10 billion, subject to approval by FIFA member associations. FIFA detailed plans to create a commercial subsidiary to run its biggest events, such as the World Cup and Club World Cup. Under the proposal, private investors would be allowed to acquire stakes in the company, but according to FIFA, would remain minority shareholders. The OFC says all members are being invited to attend the August meeting to review the proposal and participate in the consultation process. That's news and sport from RNZ Pacific. There's more on our website, rnz.co.nz/Pacific.
7: Hello, this is Pacific Waves from RNZ Pacific. I'm Susana Tuiswiki. Coming up, PNG authorities working round the clock to retrieve missing people at sea. Concern over lack of media access to info about a fatal landslip at a Solomon's gold mine. But first, it's Vanuatu Independence Day, and Aotearoa celebrates Bizlama Language Week. It's Vanuatu Bizlama Language Week in New Zealand, but Vanuatu is also celebrating its 46th Independence Day. Bizlama is a Creole language that originated from English and various Melanesian languages. Back in 2022, Otago University PhD candidate Lena Isno helped champion the inclusion of Bizlama, as well as Papua New Guinea Tokpisin and Solomon Islands Pidgin in New Zealand's official Pacific Language Weeks. I spoke to Lena, who is in Vanuatu, and began by asking her how are people celebrating the country's Independence Day.
8: Oh, thank you too much, Susana. Lovely to retune in back into Radio New Zealand to be able to share what's happening in Vanuatu. As a local Ni Vanuatu based in northern remote Vanuatu, in the second largest town of Vanuatu called Luganville, 46 independence celebrations here in the northern province is buzzing, let's say. This morning there's been a flag raising and local speeches by the politicians, local politicians, as well as senior leaders in the Luganville municipality. And so, yes, But I would imagine in Port Vila, where it is at least an hour flight from here, it's a little bit more different, where the Prime Minister addresses the whole crowd of the nation of Vanuatu. For 46 years of independence from what we call a condominium government, since 1906, being governed by both British and French. And so, yes, we have got a lot to reflect on during the 46 years. And, of course, there's been a lot of issues, but a lot of encouraging changes for infrastructure development for Vanuatu too.
7: You know, speaking of meaningful changes, the last time we spoke, Lena, you were advocating for the Melanesian languages to be included in the New Zealand Pacific Language Week calendar. What does seeing Bizlama celebrated officially in New Zealand now mean to you?
8: It's been a life-changing chapter, I'd say. I think that in a way it's become so emotional too, seeing our voices, the minority voices, being able to advocate at a different level, not just a community level, but at a governance level to try and make our voices known, because I do believe we all deserve to have our voices heard, and only because we are New Zealand taxpayers. We vote in general elections and at local council elections too, and so and we pay taxes. So it's only fair that we get to hear our voices and we get to celebrate our voices. We get to celebrate the contributions that each country brings into New Zealand, let alone Vanuatu, which is contributing a huge amount in the agriculture and horticulture industry for New Zealand. And I think that just makes me feel overwhelmed, but incredibly, I'd probably say the right word to use would be humbled, in the sense that New Zealand government did listen to the voices of the minority communities to help us preserve culture, our languages and our identity. And especially for our Ni Vanuatu diaspora, including the Melanesian diasporas too. So it's not just Vanuatu, both the Solomon Islands and Papua New Guinea, including our friends and families from New Caledonia, Timor-Leste. They're all part of us, and our South Sea Islanders in Australia, they've always been a huge part of us, the Melanesian families. So, yes, what does the Bizlama Language Week mean in terms of advocacy and letting our future Ni Vanuatu diaspora know that their future is safeguarded by New Zealand, that New Zealand is investing in their language and culture, and they can be proud and they can be confident that a country is supporting their confidence and leadership.
7: How does this year's Bizlama Language Week theme, which touches on climate change, how does that relate to everyday life in Vanuatu?
8: It does play a big role in our daily lives here. We are constantly, so where I live, we are constantly faced with water shortages. The humidity is high here. There is a lot of heat. You know, the climate is constantly changing. We see the coastal areas being run off. Soil erosion becomes a major problem with runoffs into our rivers, into our water areas. And of course, we have the chances of tropical neglected infections that are on the rise as well, with the help of climate change that affects incubation periods and the amount of infections that people go out into the gardens or the bushes to do every day, and so they have to come back to access healthcare because they're sick. And so we see the rise of infections here too, sort of almost every day, especially with malaria and leptospirosis. And every now and again, we'll have a new case of dengue fever. So that's something to really think about in terms of global health and surveillance, in Melanesia and in our remote communities.
7: I'm aware, Lina, that you're doing your PhD at Otago University, but I'm not sure if you've completed it. Once you're done, do you think you'll move to Vanuatu permanently and serve your community there?
8: That's a really important question. I'm still, at least 3 years into my PhD work. There's still a lot of field work and data to be collected on both humans and animals in this part of the world, to really see what the rates and the prevalence of the disease that I'm studying, the little bacteria called Oriantia tsujigamushi, the other human form of the disease is called scrub typhus. It's thriving in our part of the world. I'm still doing a lot of field work and data collection for it, and I hope to finish it in the next couple of years. But I sincerely hope that there is something to me in Vanuatu to come back and contribute to. Part of the Bislama Language Week is to help our Ngāi Vanuatu young diaspora in New Zealand to reconnect back to home, to come back and give to Vanuatu, to come back in capacity built for Vanuatu, to come back and find a job here and rebuild with the infrastructure and technical skills that they can bring. So I'm hoping that Bislama Language Week brings that, shines a light to our Ngāi Vanuatu diaspora in New Zealand to really think about that part too, that yes, you've got a chance to come back and serve in Vanuatu. I think the most important thing to really iterate in Bislama to our listeners, but especially our Ngāi Vanuatu diasporas, would be no whakitim stamba morodbluyu. So that means do not forget your roots and the routes.
7: Police in Papua New Guinea have told families of victims of the East New Britain boating tragedy that it'll take some time for the criminal investigation to play out. Autopsies have begun on 13 bodies recovered after the incident in which two small boats capsized 12 days ago with up to 27 people believed to have died. Johnny Blades has more.
9: East New Britain police have given an update about the identification of the bodies retrieved so far as search operations for the remaining people continue. Local disaster officials have so far retrieved 13 bodies. They were all found in neighbouring New Ireland province, hundreds of kilometres from where their boats capsized in rough seas off East New Britain's capital, Kokopo, almost 2 weeks ago. Some of the bodies are badly decomposed. The East New Britain Provincial Police Commander Chief Superintendent Amanda Cates says autopsies have begun. They may be complete by Sunday, but she has warned there could be delays.
10: So I'm saying to everybody, let the process be what it is. We can't rush it, and I'd never ever want to rush it. I want these bodies identified to the best of our possible technology, and it is going to be good.
9: She says a criminal investigation team is gathering evidence.
10: They're going to the initial departure point from Pang Pang Island. They're going to regain statements from Bai. They're going to out to KBN. They've got to actually speak to the people who found the bodies, get the statements.
9: Chief Superintendent Cates says she'll endeavour to give families of the victims regular updates with clear, accurate information about the process underway.
10: The family members deserve this. Social media is not their friend at the moment. They are getting bombarded with incorrect information that is harming them, and they need to get it from a single source. As the provincial administrator said, we will be the only ones issuing statements. Our statements will be based on fact, not on supposition, not on, oh, but this, and how about this. It is up to us to present a case to the coroner, and it's going to encompass everything.
9: She has acknowledged the tireless work of counterparts in New Ireland who have helped with the search for the East New Britain people at a time when they themselves have missing people at sea in other parts of their province.
10: Without New Ireland doing what they did, we wouldn't be where we are today. that community, from the provincial government over there to the administrators, to the disaster people, to the my counterpart, PPC Albert Belly, they work tirelessly on behalf of East New Britain and the victims over here and the family members here. I'd like to say thank you so much.
9: She also thanked Manolos Aviation, a small company that has put in extensive hours with its helicopter during the aerial search that was instrumental in locating some of the bodies.
7: Solomon Islands journalist says media access issues are making it hard for them to broadcast facts about this week's fatal landslip at a major gold mine. In the early hours of Monday morning, a large slip occurred at Goldridge Mining Limited's open pit mine in central Guadalcanal, with police discovering a dead body underneath the rubble a day later. Ateliano Materiki has more.
11: Since news of the slip became public, social media rumours have circulated in the community. Some local media even reported that as many as 10 people had been killed by the slip. Eliza Kukutu, a sub-editor at the Solomon Islands Broadcasting Corporation, says there was very little clear official information available.
12: I think there are a lot of information coming out on social media. A lot of them may be misleading, not true. Like certain numbers stating 10 or 20 people that are believed to have been buried underground.
11: She says the confusion this created could have been avoided.
12: I believe that could have been avoided if we have the authorities actually responding and coming out to give a statement about the incident, in a timely manner as well. And
11: Ms. Kukutu says the only official update on the slip so far has been confirmation of the death by local police, and then by Goldridge Mining Limited, contradicting its earlier claim that there'd been no fatalities or injuries from the slip. A few days on, there remains uncertainty over what happened and why. This is despite assessments having been carried out at the site by the Mines Division's Inspectorate of the Ministry of Mines, Energy and Rural Electrification, as well as by the Ministry of Environment.
12: We have yet to get the results of the assessments, and it has yet to be made available as well. So we are really not sure about what caused the slope movement or the landslide.
11: Ms. Kukutu says media access to the mining company has been difficult.
12: So we've went up to the Goldridge Mining Limited twice this week, but we have not been given access. What they responded with was they were busy and that but they've been actively engaging with relevant stakeholders, meeting with the response coordinating committee, which is led by the Solomon Islands National Disaster Management Office and the Ministry of Mines, including the Landowners Council.
11: These concerns are echoed by Tavuli News editor Elizabeth Osifelo, who says there's still uncertainty from both the mining company and authorities about how long the investigation will continue.
13: We would really appreciate a press conference from the company themselves, but at this point in time, we are not sure as to how long the recovery will go for, and we are still uncertain as to people who are reported missing at this stage.
11: Eliza Kukutu says the issue of media access was raised by local media.
12: The president of the Media Association of Solomon Islands actually spoke out yesterday about, media not having the access that they need to get the information that is needed for the public to hear, because it's actually a big issue for us here in the Solomons.
11: Ms. Kukutu says good communication with the media could resolve uncertainties during times of disaster like this.
7: That's Pacific Waves for today. 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
0: RNZ Pacific News Lopijin, mi koroi Hawkins. Police lo Papua New Guinea ota bin talemot families lo victims lo East New Britain boating tragedy that ota by taking some time for criminal investigation for him play out. autopsies have been started lot of 13 fella bodies were to been recovered behind this fella incident where two fella small boat that have been capsized 12 days ago finish with him up to 27 people what I believe him okata die lot this fella incident. Two fella people, at least one fella locata where him reportedly one fella skipper have been made it ashore alive. Provincial Police Commander Chief Superintendent Amanda Cates hemi talem one for a criminal investigation team hemi go ahead for gather evidence. Meanwhile, search for the remaining bodies hemi go ahead yet. Government Blo Nauru hemi announced him last night that hemi officially change him name Blo Country Kolo Nawero. Nauruan Parliament hemi been passing one for a constitutional amendment Lo May for rename him country Nawero. After proposal initially tabled by President David Adiang lo January. One fala national referendum hemi expected for follow for completing now constitutional procedures, but government hemi been making change without him anyone. Hemi said decision hemi no for pursue one fala referendum. Hemi reached after thoughtful deliberation where Nawero hemi no one fala new name for other ask him acceptance blo people. Hemi say Nawero hemi already identity blo people and hemi langus lo community and hemi allowed by constitution. One fellow Pacific geopolitical expert hemi say regional architecture hemi become congested and hemi creating risk that priorities for the island countries by hemi diluted. Comment from Anna Pauls, one fellow associate professor Law Center for Defense and Security Studies, Law Massey University, hemi come amid geopolitical tensions Law region. While growing number Law security alliances hemi been formed between Australia and Pacific countries, Dr. Pauls hemi said that regional security architecture hemi increasingly broadened. Cook Islands Public Water Utility hemi talem that social media claims for rising residential water tariffs hemi false to tato vai chief executive Api Timoti hemi siot posts were claimed that rate by hemi increased from $1.40 kasim $1.90 per cubic meter hemi based on one fella outdated proposed tariff plan. Other incorrect figures here hemi come from one fella 2025 proposed tariff plan where hemi suggesting residential rates hemi might rise kasim $1.90 per cubic meter from October of this year and $1.96 by 2027. But utility hemi say law 2026 annual tariff review where hemi complete law June hemi confirming that residential tariff by hemi stop same for this fella coming year. Current rate hemi sit down low $1.40 per cubic meter, while government hemi go ahead for funding now free household water allocation for 38,000 liters per month. Api Timoti hemi say hemi barava sore for looking at outdated documents what have been used for misleading public. Lo New Zealand Amalgamated Workers Union hemi concerned that more costs by hemi deducted from okata wakaman and not already low wages when we underneath law recognized seasonal employer scheme or RSE. New government emi announcing more changes law this week where emi including simplifying wage deductions and let them wakaman transfer between ot orchards. Government emi cut him to 10% boost law minimum wage rate law just under $24 an hour for the less experienced workers law 2024. Union Regional Secretary Robert Potata hemi said that otkaram less dignity law this fella near 20-year-old scheme. 207 employers ot hiring 17,000 workers each year. This fella union hemi representing 500 fella. Ambassador Blo China hemi been deliver one fella appointed response behind Foreign Minister Blo New Zealand Winston Peters hemi talen one fella Chinese born New Zealand MP for go back Law Country Blahem Seleva. Mr. Peters hemi launch him attack Blahem Law Parliament Law yesterday behind hemi been heckled by Green MP Lawrence Junan. Ambassador Blo China hemi said China hemi no for involve inside Law the domestic politics Blo country but hemi talent too hemi say a tok Blo man hemi so mouth out where Blahem Seleva. Lo sport one fella former Fiji gold medalist hemi been winning make a three weightlifting title Blahem Law Commonwealth Games. Eileen Dikamatana hemi been winning gold for Fiji Law 90 kilogram division Law 2018 games before hemi been switching allegiance Blahem go Law Australia behind one fella Rawa with him weightlifting Fiji.
14: Vikamatana he mi winning gold for Australia Law Birmingham 4 years ago finish with the Wonderful Games record 255 kilogram total lift Law 87 kilogram category. Lo morning today he mi been winning third straight gold blahem, second in Australian colours with the Wonderful Games record total lift Law 248 kilograms Law 86 kilogram category. Meanwhile, Samoan 17-year-old Sefulu Seau he mi been finished 6th Law morning with him total lift below 219 kilograms. FIFA have been promising what National Football Association's $68 million each suppose ota biking plan blehem for Salem Stakes Lord major competitions. Then one for a backlash against him this for idea hemi go ahead. UEFA, where he governing European football, he say FIFA, he use him sportia for make him seleva and not friend blehem rich. Prime Minister of Britain, Andy Burnham, has say football has not for sale. FIFA has been given deadline blow mid-September for associations for agree with this one. I'm now News and Sport Pigeon from RNZ Pacific.
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16: Welcome to Crump's Classical Conversation. Kia ora. I'm Brian Crump. There's no rest for the talented, especially if you're a member of the very talented Whanaute Fuimaono family from Hastings in the Hawke's Bay. One moment, baritone Whamano Whanaute Fuimaono is in the final of the Kirita Carnival Song Quest, along with his brother Jordan. The next moment, he's getting ready to sing Mahler's Songs of a Wayfarer with the Christchurch Symphony Orchestra. Right now, he's on the line from Hamilton. Kia ora, Whamano.
17: Tala whanau, Brian. It's good to be here.
16: Congratulations on making it to the final of the Dame Kiri. And your brother, I mentioned your brother Jordan, but your brother Alfred made it to the semi-final, right?
17: Yes. It was pretty cool to have all of us there.
16: Remind me of how many singing siblings are in the Whanaute Fuimaono clan.
17: Well, technically there are six of us who can sing. I would say my older siblings can also sing, but operatically, there's the four of us.
16: And the one I didn't mention is Emmanuel, who I think is at the moment based in London.
17: Yeah, based in London, on his way back to New Zealand, I think, in a couple of days. So,
16: oh, what's he? Remind me what he's coming back for.
17: So he's just coming back for a concert we're doing here in Hamilton at the new BNZ Theatre. It's called A Night at the Opera, presented by De Malvina Major.
16: Yes, I spoke to Madeline Pierdard about that. Yeah, and he's one of the star attractions. I had a listen. That's right. This is raising money for St. Peter's in Hamilton, the cathedral there.
17: Yeah. Raising fundraising for that, and also celebrating the life of the legend, De Malvina Major, so, yeah.
16: I love the comment that the judge and, world-famous mezzo-soprano made Frederica von Stade at the end of the semi-final when she announced the finalists, and she said, when she mentioned either you or Jordan, I can't remember which it was now, is your mother there? and your mother was there, wasn't she?
17: Yeah, we had quite a bit of family there that night, both nights actually. But yeah, it was pretty cool to have her there. She works full time in Hastings, so she doesn't have too many opportunities to watch us sing. But, you know, we couldn't let that weekend go past, you know, three kids in the semis. We had to get her there.
16: What does she do for a living in Hastings?
17: So she works at a retirement village called Graceland. Growing up, she looked after us kids, but she also was looking after her mother, Tusi Folau, who passed away in 2006. But after she passed, she sort of missed looking after her. So now she just looks after everyone else's grandmas.
16: How important has your mum been in the success of you siblings as singers?
17: It's an easy question to think about, but a really hard question to answer with words. Obviously, she's mum. We wouldn't be here without her. But then there's all the sacrifices that I can't really count with numbers, numerous sacrifices that she's made during our childhood for us to be where we are. Just the fact that she let us go off and do what we love without, you know, second guessing anything is huge for us. Like, typically we would go straight into jobs and, you know, get into work so we can work and build the family up and all of that kind of stuff. But she pushed us straight into what we enjoyed the most and told us to go have fun. That's the whole reason why she sacrificed so much, was so we could go and live out our dreams. So, I mean, the most important, I would say.
16: Did you help? Did your dad help along the way as well?
17: He helped where he could. He tried his best when he was there. But, you know, we would say Mum was probably the one who did most of it. And then alongside her was her sister, and her family lived in Hastings as well. So we grew up together as sort of 12 siblings. And, we had a strong church community as well. So, you know, we had a whole village bringing us up. You know what I mean?
16: Songs of a Wayfarer by Marley, which is what you're going to be singing with the Christchurch Symphony Orchestra in a few days from now. If I remember rightly, Marla wrote these songs when he'd been unlucky in love. So to really get these songs, do you have to channel your inner broken heart?
17: yes. It doesn't have to be I don't think it has to be a broken heart after, like, you know, a breakup. I think any sort of broken heart would help bring the emotion out for these pieces. I don't think having a broken heart after a relationship is the only thing that can make you feel like a knife is literally stabbing your heart. You know, that there are so many things that could make you feel that way. I think it is hard. I'll give it my best shot. We'll see how we go.
16: Because are you happy in love at the moment, Fahmanu, if you mind me being so inquisitive?
17: Not at the moment.
16: I haven't broken a few hearts. I've just given a whole lot of people a bit of hope. Sorry about that.
17: we're married to the
16: possibility
17: of a career.
16: Right.
17: Yeah, it's a possibility of a successful career. So
16: an operatic career is quite a big commitment. It's a very big commitment.
17: Yes.
16: Do you have to, however, to sing those Mahler songs, which are not they're not opera songs, but do you have to get into character to sing that song cycle?
17: I think Mahler made that easy for us, the way he wrote the music, and obviously he wrote the words too. And the story is pretty clear. It's no different to to preparing a character for an operatic role as well. It's all in the text and the music. So it's not too difficult, no. I find it easier to sing, this sounds weird, but I find it easier to sing sad songs than it is to sing happy songs.
16: I don't find that weird at all, because I think it's harder to actually, it's also harder to perhaps write a happy song that's convincing, isn't it? So it's probably the same when you're performing.
17: Yeah. I agree with you on that one.
16: Have you sung much Mahler before?
17: I've sung a few songs by him. I've never sung something like this. I mean, it's not, it requires everything you have in the tank to get through these songs. It is typically sung by mezzo-sopranos because of how sort of wide the range is. It goes up to like an A-flat or G-sharp, right down to, you know, low baritone notes. But so it takes a lot to get through it. It's new for me, but you know, I love a challenge.
16: Are you singing in a G sharp above middle C?
17: Yeah.
16: Ooh, I know you're a baritone, but that's quite high. That's getting into the tenor range.
17: I mean, I would say an operatic baritone should have a comfortable G sharp at least.
16: Yeah, I guess so. But I'm still in awe of people who can sing those notes and can also get some nice low notes as well.
17: Yeah, I think I have been sort of like the kind of baritone that enjoys the upper register more than the lower register.
16: It just remind me operatically, if I'm right in terms of your singing siblings who are operatic singers.

0: artist.
1: What languages?
0: That's just me, though. But
1: yeah, what languages do you enjoy singing the most?
0: I love and don't love singing in English. I think most of the English repertoire I sing in, I find I can express what I'm thinking and feeling easily because I know the audience is understanding the words I'm saying as well. And I think the hardest language for me is probably French. It's just like the nasals and all of that kind of stuff. It's so foreign to me. But we're getting there.
1: My guest today is the baritone Whamanu Whanoti Fuimoanu. He is going to be singing Mahler's songs of a wayfarer with the Christchurch Symphony Orchestra in a few days from now. Now, one of the things about being an opera singer is travel goes with the job, doesn't it?
0: Yes, yes. That's a tough one for me. I'm a 6'3", sort of broad-shouldered Samoan man. So, you know, so the planes aren't exactly built for me and my siblings, but...
1: No.
0: I usually make good friends with the person next to me.
1: Probably helps to be charming, and I bet you are.
0: Yeah, I try my best. I mean, charming is just another word for being nice, and I think that's the bare minimum.
1: Do you get out into the outdoors much, given you're doing these songs of a wayfarer? I was wondering, and one of the messages in the songs is the person who's singing them is trying to get over the rough edges of life by experiencing nature. Isn't that the case?
0: Yeah, it is. And I mean, like, he actually talks about the beauty of the countryside and, you know, the birds singing and all of that stuff. He talks about it not being able to bring him back. It talks about it not helping him escape his sadness. So, yeah, I do get out when I can. I mean, I enjoy playing basketball and volleyball and, you know, usually for us, that's outdoors or on the grass, you know, outdoor basketball courts that are free to play on. So I try to get out sometimes.
1: Is basketball the big sport for your brothers too?
0: Oh, yeah, yeah. People always ask us if we're competitive when it comes to singing. And it's like, oh, not really. But when it comes to that kind of stuff, then yeah, it really? Gets pretty...
1: is that where the rivalries... Is that where it really gets edgy?
0: Yeah, we try our best to get on sort of opposite teams because we're usually like the four tallest on the court when we play together. And so we try and split two and two. Sometimes the two oldest versus the two youngest. Sometimes we mix it up, baritones versus tenors. obviously, the baritones always win.
1: Right, yeah, of course. Did you represent your school when you were playing basketball?
0: No, so, I mean, growing up, I only really played representative volleyball. So I played for the Hawke's Bay teams in my teenage years. For basketball, I just liked having fun. I didn't enjoy all of the really, really, like, toxic competitiveness that comes in sports. And then I sort of injured my knee as well. So that's where the singing sort of saved me. Joined the barbershop choir. And then... joined Project Prima Volta from there, the youth initiative in Hastings. And then, yeah, it sort of did my first opera. It so happened to be La Boheme, that masterpiece, yeah. Fun enough with it. And it couldn't have been a better first opera, I think, in my opinion.
1: The knee injury, so that was a bit of, sent you in the direction of singing. Were you the first of the family to get into singing in an operatic kind of way?
0: No, I think I was actually the last. So we were in the choir, the barbershop choir at high school, and our music director convinced Emmanuel and Alfred to audition for this youth initiative. And they're like, oh, we don't want to go. It's opera. And then he offered, he bribed them with a bucket of KFC. So of course they said yes.
1: What, you or just your mates or the whole family? Who got bribed again?
0: My two older siblings, Emmanuel and Alfred. So his name's Justin Lindsay. He's an absolute legend, music teacher at Hastings Boys High School. Yeah, he bribed them with that. And then Emmanuel and Alfred.

0: Fred bribed Jordan and I with pizza because they said there would be pizza at the auditions.
1: Right.
0: So I went and, you know, ate all the pizza, sung Twinkle Twinkle, and now all of a sudden I'm wanting to be, you know, an opera singer. So it's pretty crazy.
1: Twinkle Twinkle Little Star?
0: Yeah.
1: My goodness. from that to Marla's Songs of the Wayfarer via, yeah, via pizza. It's extraordinary what changes everything, you know? Food can change things. A knee injury can change things.
0: Yeah, yeah. Well, food is what got me to go, but I think it was Puccini's music and, you know, just the music in general is what got me to keep going back. It sort of, you know, moves. I think like the Mahler, the Puccini music has so much like real human emotions in it that you get moved in a way that you don't quite understand.
1: Was that, well, I'm guessing it was a surprise because I'm wondering what you made of that world before you started singing, if you even gave it much thought.
0: We never really heard any classical music before it all started. It just sort of randomly started to pop up on the TV when Emmanuel and Alfred started going. And then, you know, we just heard it, imitated it, and then all of a sudden we slowly got better.
1: Do you sing much when you, because you said basketball's serious, but if singing's not so competitive, do you sing together as a group, as even as a sextet when you're at home? Because there's six of you, aren't there?
0: Yeah, there are six of us. I mean, we grew up singing together. We used to do evening prayers at home. We were singing a lot too. We'd take a song from the hymn book and try our best to harmonize as best as we could. But yeah, we don't sing together, the six of us, but the four of us do. We've sort of formed a quartet maybe 4 or 5 years ago, and we named it Alofa, after our mother, of course. And so, yeah, we haven't had the chance to sing together in a while, because Emmanuel's in London, and we probably won't have a chance to sing together in the next couple of years either, now that I'm leaving. But, yeah, A Night at the Opera is going to be the first time all four of us are singing together in a very long time.
1: Yeah, that is special, and that's one of the special things about that concert coming up at the BNZ. It's the BNZ Theatre, isn't it, in Hamilton, the new one?
0: Yeah.
1: And when you're together, like as a quartet, what are you going to be? Are you going to perform together on stage at that? Because I didn't get the chance to ask Madeline that.
0: Yeah, so we'll be singing two pieces together. Emmanuel's a headliner, so he's singing a few arias as well. And then the other three, us three, are also singing an aria each. And then we are singing the Professor's duet as a quartet, and also the obviously the famous O Sole Mio. You have to have it in these sorts of concerts. So we're singing O Sole Mio as a quartet as well with orchestra.
1: Whereabouts in Samoa is your family from?
0: So my dad's side's from a village called Farealili, a place called Salani in Farealili, and my mum is from Malie and Samakau as well. So,
1: are those both on the two? Because the main islands are Upolo and Savai, right?
0: Yeah.
1: And are those, which villages, are they both on the same island or different? Have you spread between the two big islands?
0: Yeah, I believe Malie is in Upolo, and that's where my mum's side.
1: Do you have plans, any of you, to go and perform in Samoa?
0: I think for some years now, our dream, besides being, famous, or not famous, we don't do it for the fame, but successful opera singers, is to possibly start like a summer school or just something in Samoa to do, like even if it was just a concert, you know. The same way there's opera in Rarotonga, it would be cool to do something like that in Samoa.
1: Is there opera in Rarotonga? I didn't know that.
0: Yeah, there's a concert that they do there, I think, yearly now. But yeah, it would be pretty epic to do one in Sa. Maybe a concert weekend or even a a week of teaching, and you know, along the through our journey, we'll meet people that you know might want to come and see the islands and you know, teach some of our younger singers. I think there's a lot of potential in the islands as well.
1: That, yeah.
0: Yeah, so it would be pretty cool.
1: And you could, I guess you could have a concert and then have a few masterclasses and see what comes out of it, who comes forth.
0: You're
1: there. Because I imagine people would turn up if you turned up there.
0: Yeah, I think they would. We have a very supportive Samoan community. You know, they reach out from all the way from the island. You know, we get messages and comments on Facebook posts from all over. So it's right. Pretty cool.
1: So even though you grew up in Hawke's Bay, they know what's going down up there in the homeland.
0: Yeah. We never say no to an interview from like any of the Pacific radio or anything like that. We always try our best to let our people know what we're doing, because then I think it'll convince maybe one or two of them to also give it a go.
1: Another gig that I reckon would be great for your family to be involved in, your brothers and you, would be to join up with Helen Tapai's signature choir and do an orchestra. Just imagine that.
0: Yes. Oof, that'd be amazing. They're just so amazing, aren't they?
1: They are amazing.
0: They've done so much. They've done so much in such a short amount of time. It's like, yeah, it's pretty cool.
1: Well, I'd have to say so is the Whanaute Fui Maono family. I mean, when did your oldest, so it was, who was the first to go into singing again? Remind me.
0: Alfred and Emmanuel joined the first cohort of Project Prima Volta.
1: So that's what, how many years ago now, roughly?
0: It might make them feel a little bit old, but I think it's been about, I think it's been over 10 years now.
1: 10 years. Yeah. That's not a long time for so many people from one family. And you have also encouraged other people, Pacifican people in your part of the world, to get involved in the singing. And, yeah. And I think your success has probably influenced people like Helen Tapai, don't you think?
0: Yeah, I mean, we would hope so. We're pretty open. We love when people contact us. Like we're still only just at the beginning of our careers, but you know we've experienced a lot on our own and a lot together. So we love having those kind of conversations with young singers who want to give it a go. You know,
1: after you've sung Marla's Songs of a Wayfarer, and then you've done the Night at the Opera with Dame Malvina Major, what's next for you? Mm-hmm.
0: So for me, I'm actually heading off to London in September. These last two weekends have been full of fundraising concerts. So I've done three concerts now, one in Auckland and two in here in the Waikato region. So I'm just fundraising to leave. So I auditioned for some schools over in London, and I got a place and a very, very, very, very good scholarship as well from the Royal College.
1: Okay, so is it the Royal College of Music?
0: Yeah, so the Royal College of Music in London. I got offered a place and a very significant scholarship just before Christmas last year, so I got an early Christmas present. And so from there, I've just been planning and it's been a pretty busy time since. I don't think I've had a weekend. I think I've had one weekend off since January. But yeah, it's been great. Straight after these two concerts, which for me, I think are going to be pretty big highlights, you know, singing with CSO again, actually, this will be my second time. First as a you know, full soloist, but they're incredible. They were so lovely when we went there earlier this year for an opera gala concert. And then, of course, to finish this chapter in Hamilton, where I've spent 7 years training, is pretty cool. Then it gives me about 4 weeks to prep for my move in September.
1: What's the plan for London? How long will you be studying there?
0: So I've got a 2-year scholarship. It really depends. I'll go do my first year and just settle, see what the industry's like on that side, try and make a bit of a name for myself. And I think I'll, you know, audition for some places, see if I can get into some artist programs. But if not, you know, I've still got my second year option to stay there if I want to or need to. It just depends on who wants me and who doesn't want me. So,
1: are you going to flat with Emmanuel?
0: Oh, funny that he asked me, and I thought to myself, oh, it would be probably ideal to stay together. But I also know that I've been living with my siblings because obviously it was the cheaper option for, I think, the last 7 years since I moved to Hamilton. I've stayed with my siblings right through all of my study years. And I think now that I'm making the big move, I may as well just, you know, take my own space. He can do his thing, I'll do my thing, and we'll probably run into each other. Like, we're staying in the same hostel.
1: You'll run into each other.
0: Yeah, I'll run into him. Probably in the dining hall.
1: Yeah.
0: We'll probably spend a bit of time there together.
1: Or maybe the basketball court.
0: Oh, yeah, maybe at the courts. We'll see how that goes.
1: If you want a bit of edge to your life.
0: Yeah.
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2: 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Tete mi Friday number 31 day blong moon July, na mi radio brand blong you play Hilda Wayne. All story long current affairs, no let talk blong all this plus story. Triple people blong Bougainville lose long Solwara close to triple week penis. Sample big plus story blong Solomon Islands display week, one time two, celebration blong Guadalcanal Day long tete. All tribal chief blong Central Guadalcanal, e like by all plenty thousand illegal miners, long Gold Ridge area e must rouse. Tawampla Papua New Guinea Cabinet Minister I talk strong long good play education blong all pikinini na youth long country. Pastam lo display Natasha Metheny gatol big plus story long Radio Australia News.
3: Thank you, Hilda. President blong United States Donald Trump I talk display Board of Peace I come up long one plating thing long rausimol military support na masin long all militants blong Hamas na all narablo groups inside long Gaza. Trump it talk display one bell I by come up hap. One time all Israeli forces outside a withdraw time display disarmament process e will go ahead. Now one pla international stabilization force e walk one time new pla Palestinian police force long securing display hub. Same time all health officials e talk two plus separate strike e come long Israel e killing close to two pla pikinini. One pla Mary in a triple man long Gaza. All Israeli military, it talk Emmy walk striking one plus Hamas militant inside long group. All authorities long Japan, it walk time long restoring all essential power na water supplies behind long one plus big plus Guria, it come up. Report it talk Prime Minister Sanae Takaishi, it talk thank you. Long all walk, long all emergency responders, na all rescue na recovery team, now long number 3 day long recovery. Only talk now, he got focus long setting up all air condition, long more long 400 broad evacuation center where he open. Na 2 ME ensure him he got fuel supply long on man Mary long use him, long all car block his him win. Because region he now walk look him high temperatures. Plan blong FIFA long salimol stakes long competition blong ME go long private investors in our go good to mass. Report it talk 41 plan national football associations long North, na Central America, na all Caribbean. E rejecting proposal long joining one plan unanimous opposition long European counterpart blong all. UEFA e talk all team by take part suppose all FIFA pilai e rousim all plans blong en. UEFA Vice President Laura McAllister e talk displa emi kamol sem one plan shock time only been announcing all plan. Opposition side long federal government long Australia e promise long adding one plan new plan offence e go long adult crime adult time law suppose all e elect him. Report you talk last year state government e introduce him sentencing reform long all pikinini one time Christmas long 14 years now over. Usaid e make him all serious heavy kind of same only commit him all heavy or some aggravated home invasion na car jacking all by now look long adult sentencing long adult court. All Liberal na National Party e propose him long add him 5 plus more offense. E go long display heavy suppose all e win long November state election. One time heavy long steal him car na attempted carjacking. Triple line all police e arrest him behind long only Billy Paul same only involved. Long one plus house shooting even come up long one plus house long Melbourne West. Tete long morning time. Report he talk walk pine him out. He been alleging all same one plus house long 7th Avenue long Altona North. One plus he been open fire long am long 3:45 long morning. All man Mary inside long house only been sleep na no got one plus he kissing bagger up. Triple man all he arrest him long Craigie Burn. Now all by he interview him all long side long display shooting he been come up. Premier Blong Victoria Australia Ben Carroll e mark him new plus secretary Blong Department Blong Premier na cabinet. Report it talk man emi mark him em current head Blong Treasury na finance Chris Barrett na em by e starting work long Monday. Outgoing secretary Jeremy Moll e been holding display position since 2020. Na display me pinisimol news Blong email long tete. Thank you, Hilda.
2: Thank you, Natasha. Nissan District Coordinator Long Autonomous Region Blong Bougainville, Sylvia Renesi, to clear all sem all triple lines that they been loose long solwara close to triple week ago penis, only no piney mall yet. Only been loose long Nissan Island, long one plus banana boat long number 18 long moon July, behind only like go long buka, tos only no been go come up. Miss Renesi talk, only been working on search, na only put him talk survey long narapla close to province also New Island too, long put him along solwara. Miss Renet see story more long display one time Natasha Metten.
4: Because I think they were on board the boat and they didn't have enough petrol. Boat all no pine him. All no pine him yet. All no even pine him on plus something triple solwara. Only go look lol island where all you can possibly triple go lo have, but only no bungimol. So all still pine him all. Yeah, still chatting. I'm long for time. Now I think this loud big copra and big cacao and muscle and the solo and muscle close it long.
5: All colo carim sampla copra cam golo buka.
4: All colo carim tupla big cacao na copra. It cam lo buka. Na because Isla Mary and he got man long and Mr. Lobuka, who is an advisor to ABG. Mr. Kapeatu. So Mary Blonga and Mr. Blodis Labolt. Yeah. So only short petrol because lo Nissan and petrol in Ogat because in Ogat CP go lo Nissan. So when I'm liquid petrol in run one time, I think it must, you know, even not lo 100 liters. So when I'm, yeah. They thought they could make it to Buka, but unfortunately, all you know, in not making because low wind type.
5: Online got sample survey, click or some one name ha, all can stop or some survey man all scale in at
4: all. Well, this will have only been thing by possible long only 3 go long him, and long feed island. All go check him. You know, got all check him all got island low half, you know, got one plus sighting. Yeah. So, all not a plus half long. Buka tu only look round all island and only no pine mall too. Because only been reaching close to finish namelo buka na nisan. So only been thing only 3 goals same long Luguria, feed island, but in no got. So only try low goals and even got aerial sets, but also no sighting month or something. Yeah. In the second or third day that attempted to set helicopter blong or line law or lo line work lo panguna ya.
5: Now sorry, now search em work lo golo one em hap now.
4: Search em work long only work lo pine him about us all now. Only no same only go long all go same New Island. Your line lo nisan too work lo search long all island close to lo New Island, semanir now this lahat. But inokatu jamoli put him talk to so long online is tap long nambis long look suppose all only 3 come but talk sa we come long disaster office lo yumi lo buka. Yeah, so lo line work lo contact so now depend long VHF radio only alert him all narapla all station like long Solomon Alotown all this lah only any more ponena reliable lo all radio because all manage stop long all radio, all is have a stop long all station. And now look at all. What's the soul? Suppose one last story come long all man, long ambis, and Bali radio come long all. Long midland, I talk several same, or midland is IT one plus boat. Only one plus boat didn't lose long midland, long plus time ago finishing. All official blong, all officers blow district long is done. And take him close to, 24 days, not only pine him all, yeah. Close to lo Christmas thread only go come up lo Woodlock Island. So no good sambla kai di carry more benigo lo this lo la.
2: M Nissan District Coordinator Long Autonomous Region Blong Bougainville, Sylvia Renesi Itok Tok. Goodal Canal M a big pla province Blong Solomon Islands way Austin capital city Oniara na sample big pla development project Blong country na tete emi marking provincial day Blong N. Provincial Day Blongol Province Long Solomon Islands, M always have a column long second appointed day or where day only come up also in one pla province blong country. So tete number 31 day blong Monjulai Guadalcanal e mark him number 42 second appointed day anniversary blong province. One time team or etok tok blongen empowering Guadalcanal for national unity and prosperity. That long tete e going up long Monday e get plenty all kankan kalsa performance. Live entertainment, panel discussions, na sample more all activity. He go at Longoniara, long Markham Display Gural Canal Day. ABC News Mary Longoniara, Christian Rita Amonu Leong. Pastor Molo Display, and all Arapla Big Play News Story, Blong Solomon Islands, Long Display Week.
6: Yeah, well, some first of all, happy second appointed day, lo you, Hema, one fellow province. Meeting in Solomon Islands itself, and can mark with them a lot of celebrations. In fact, here lo Honiara earlier on during the day, got a lot of different parades. So kata putimota lo kata different constituencies, and then kata come in a lot of lo parade lo from Honiara city celeba come up for the Solar Festival of Pacific Arts place or Sinu place this time, yeah, where every celebrations hemi babay happen lo there for the next few days, kasi Monday. Also earlier today too, a lot of the celebrations lo National Stadium. You may look in plan the local people were to do more cultural performances and quite a lot too kata come out in numbers, because one of the things where planned people to talk about him lo Honiara this week now is how okata lo galekana okata tingim too kata other provinces where come and stay lo this far. A big island there, so kata put him out that each constituent look after one of the provinces inside Los Solomon Islands. So plenty people talk about that, then feasting where baba happen sometimes today too. So a lot of celebrations here for Markham, this fala important day, but also many Solomon Islanders too okata happy to mas for celebrating day lo here lo Guadalcanal province, given that Guadalcanal province now him look after plan de los Solomon Islanders inside Lord country.
7: So how now lo site long government, what time any meeting or assembly of parliament?
6: Yeah, well, Prime Minister Matthew Wale with him delegation blame Okata just also returned to earlier this week from trips Blokata Golo USA with him Japan. And in fact upon come return Blokata, you may understand him that by Parliament, by him he meet next Tuesday, and him couple of months now since last year at the last parliament sitting, and as you may understand him earlier this year a lot of controversy and a lot of things that may happen or politics with them change the government, but then by first time for new government by garden parliament for seat law Tuesday next week, and Baba Yumi look forward for one M now by Okata government by or government agenda for next week. But in saying that, a lot of the leaders, especially where Okata from this island, no Guadalcanal, Okata too by part of this fala celebrations, as you mitalem earlier, Lord is fala second appointed day blow Guadalcanal.
7: Now, Christy, earlier long week, you follow all the local media, member blong Masi Media Association, you follow try for go one name, custom long mine pit area long central Guadalcanal, where this fella incident hemi happen here, where okata say one fella, at least one fella hemi die lo hem, yeah? You have a story come more lo hem?
6: Yes, well, in fact, this week hemi one fella tragedy hemi happen lo pit one, lo Gold Ridge Mining, and a lot of people too talk about him, especially with them information where hemi been come out Gold Ridge Mining itself. And so media hemi media association Solomon Islands try for go up and me fall try go for verify him quite a number of information where hemi been come out, but me fall no given access, especially for go from gate 2. So me fall able for going from gate 1, but for kasim gate 2 where pitlo hemena me fall no able for go in and independently verify him now kata in information will come. So as it is, Okata lo Gold Ridge Mining Okata say once hemi deemed safe for people go in, but by Okata let them media, especially for have a going, but for now mi fala still wait around. But one of the interviews with them Central Guadalcanal need for tell him that there's a need for addressing now the illegal miners, and one of the suggestions him give him now is for garam okata ID cards for able for identifying now okata locals or the land owners for pe ere. So you may still wait for looking one em number by come out and looking to as a recovery effort semi continue lo disfala a pit.
8: MABC News Mary Longoniara, Christian Rita Amono Leong, even talk one time sem seke. Wanpal tribal chief na community leader blong Central Gurald Canal long Solomon Islands. Emita Golgata 16 plus tribes blong Gold Ridge area. Like by all illegal miners inside long mining lease area. Ole must rouse. Chief Jimri Luani, who said he's secretary to blong Gold Ridge Landowners Council. He make him this blow talk behind long parliament member blong Central Gurald Canal, Peter Chanel Akovaka too, he been make him one kind talk. Ole make him this blow talk behind long all report also one plus man he been die. Early long display week, time landslide inside long one plum mining pit, long Gold Ridge even Karmapim M. Mr. Luani, he give him congratulations long M pastime, long all leader, na people blog Gunan Canal, long big blood day, long all long tete.
9: Me luck for first of all, congratulate him no more. Second appointed day, best leader. Oketa, remember him what the leaders were, Oketa Sanvala passed away. Well, at the Karim province here, Gurald Canal, to this far, we like for behalf of people, from me acknowledge him now, leadership block at hand, or at the performance block at and right to the current premier too, and Sekti Blahem and assembly law, Gurald Canal province. Like for acknowledge him over too, and every MP below, every constituency law, Gurald Canal, for everything that representing me and leadership block at the law, passing time to this far. So I'm not me like for acknowledge him and acknowledge him every chief to law with the canal, their responsibility in look after and caring people of Guale, community and tribes. Also me like for acknowledge him about the church leader for caring people of Guale, the canal, and they are contributing a lot law. Welfare of Guada Canal and every people of Guada Canal too. Congrats, wish him a law 42 second appointment. I'm no one me like for give him acknowledgement, blow me law on behalf of community and tribe and people and responsible land for it. Leadership of Guada Canal.
7: Now, Guada Canal, he me host him national capital with him Sanfala Logota, big project from country. Yeah? Anything you would like to tell him about this one?
9: Me like call Logota present leadership, Guada Canal, to put him together effort for like the time now. He may not easy, he may challenging in terms of development coming in and how well now by me follow at the leader from community to national level in the province premiers and every leader within Guada Canal how now by me follow can organize and corporately put him thinking together and come up with him a resilience plan for me follow serve encounter with him not development where him me focus much inside Lo Guada Canal. And hopefully that all get the current leadership, all get the looking same note, and believe that we will find a way, and by Mifala Save finding what now? Solution for Mifala Save, organizing, and counterweighting challenge where by challenging Guada. This time I'm not easy for Mifala people of Guada Canal, like most of the major development coming in Gold Ridge, Tina Hydro, and logging across the island, other development, even the capital cities here. So it's very challenging for Guada Canal leaders. But with the effort of every leaders, national leader, provincial leader, community leaders, even the fathers and mothers, church and leaders, Mifala incorporating. Look, I wish for Mifala look after him, Guada Canal, for the present and the future, especially for the security of the generation to come.
7: Okay, now Jimri, you mean sabe long honiara big fella celebration now he may go hit long there, yeah? For making this fella provincial day long Gurald Canal, yeah? So you fella long community blow you on top long central Gurald Canal. One name now he may go hit.
9: Actually, lo me fella community, me fella no garmeni. plan activity for celebration. Me fella look forward for partake together the celebration lower. Opa, lost in area, same place where everyone used to celebrate him. Other province used to celebrate him. Second according day. But from Mivala, the community and village, Mivala no garden plan and even the Oveta MPA no organizing Mivala for celebrate law community level.
7: This for a week too, you me save this for a one incident law mining pit, yeah? Long Gold Ridge Mine, where some reports say, I think one fella now, he die. You got him any information? You sort of share him with him, you me, lo incident where him happen?
9: Yeah. Actually, a report for one fella him die, him confirm. In him no more, one fella him confirm lo landslide, yeah? Him die, or got out in finish. I never take him back law. Family and what relatives blame law, nothing like that. Burial and take place things.
7: Now, member belong Iufala, long central Good Canal, Peter Chanel. He me express him some of talk, yeah? Say, okata illegal miners where they can go to inside the mining lease area. Okata should out, go, you know, losing place, yeah? You got the same thinking or sentiment?
9: Yeah. Back me fala all get a tribe, 16 tribes where me fala identify them or same on Gold Ridge here, yeah, but me fala lo same not for ask him call lo get a illegal miner for leave him no place here, yeah, because me fala right blue me fala lo. Customary right here. You know, Mifala got in my lease with him, Gauman. Mifala lease him out, and Gauman maybe sublease him to company. So, on the same note, Mifala call every illegal miner for move out of that fella place because any place where two reasons. One is for, you know, economy block country. And Mifala got the tribes and royalty, lo Mifala. And another reason is safety, yeah, because him, as by if anyone him go in here and place here with him, interaction block at the illegal miner, and bar of no safe for it. No. Yeah, so me yeah, in line for support him now, call for every illegal miner for move out.
7: All the illegal miners, you mean, sabe say, yeah? All the blow away, yeah?
9: Hey, no, the illegal miner, he me mix no more. All the some fella, I got say, I got no la no, some fella, I got member blow tribe, lo mi vala. Some fella blow, you me lo guada canal, and some fella blow Honiara city, some fella blow 9 province. All 9 provinces inside Law Pit, yeah. More than 5,000 people, almost 10,000 people down there, if you go around.
8: I'm Chief Chimri Luwani, belong Charna tribe. Now, I talk one time, Sam Seke. Education, I one plus something where you can come up in good place down and help all young people long Papua New Guinea. This plan talk belong PNG Civil Aviation Minister and a member belong Kirina Good Enough, Douglas Tomoriasa.
10: You like him picking in, come up good places, citizen tomorrow, educate them well today, discipline them well today. And every department must take it seriously. And we must get this message. This message here across to our people. Every department must take it seriously. Registration, only 13% at best are formally registered. This is a big worry. Data is important. Data is very important for development of nations. This data must be made available in order for governments to budget correctly for our people. And if only 13% is formally registered, where is the next 87%? They must be registered in order for governments to have that data available for planning, budgetary planning, and other planning business.
8: I'm making this talk long old report, wake them out, long this child and youth well-being report. Mr. Tom Reyesa, he talk this report. He must make him a leader. He must keep up no good. Na come up him all walk long, help him all pikinini na youth long country.
10: I see a report that was presented, and it says only 48% of children receive full routine immunization coverage. Is that not a report that gives us something to think about and press the panic button? That when the COVID outbreak came into this country, you may all get a rush logo kissing this vaccination. And today we hear that only 48% of our population, of our young children, our people who be the future leaders of this nation and citizens of this nation, 48% only are immunized. What's happened to the 52%? That responsibility now comes back to us.
8: And we talk sick HIV AIDS too. You walk long bugger up in more young people long PNG.
10: Young men and women, from the spread of sexually transmitted diseases, including HIV AIDS. Suppose you be not careful, sick by destroying all young men and young women who are supposed to be the leaders of this nation in the next 50 years.
8: Mr. Tom Reyesa, he talk all pikinini, he must kiss him immunization long all community, where all system is tapping is long help him all.
10: Let's get the immunization programs into all the schools right throughout the country, into every church in the country. The institutes are already there. Let's get into those systems and get into immunizing our children.
8: And we talk to all some PNG got all good plakaikai, where all people, he must walk long garden. Long ground blong all, na kissim all this black kaikai, long look out in family blong all.
10: The healthiest kaikai you can find him, Lord planet Earth, is go back to your land. We must encourage our people to cultivate, to go back to the land. We don't say why. You may come and you may like kaikai, or kaikai fast food or present him. Easy food you may call him. You may go all the takeaways, now you may buy him scorn. Now come say him lick soup, now you may kaikai. Go back and cultivate our land. Papua New Guinea no sort look around. Just a few days ago, I drove from Alatau to Port Moresby. Now, I was impressed with the vast land that we have that is yet to be inhabited. Get our people to go back and cultivate the land.
8: Mr. Tomori said, okay, at all same good plow, all water resource. And government, he must work long help him, long bring him go, long all people. Usa tinok at good plow, na clean water.
10: Papua New Guinea is vastly blessed with waterways. You mean talk lo water and sanitation. And yet Papua New Guinea has got waterways that you will never find in other parts of the world. Water is abundant in our country, but it gives us the responsibility that we must bring those resources closer to our people. You may like him, our people, or blame him, or drink good water, fresh water. Water must be made available so that all mama can go work him laundry, or can go on a wash him plate. Now you can wash him, you may eat as well. But those resources, you may got finished inside the country. We must bring it closer to our people.
8: And we talk support education system, we bugger up long Papua New Guinea, but beyond see down our future long country too, it can bugger up.
10: You may save, you want to destroy a nation, you destroy the education system. You don't need to drop a bomb in Papua New Guinea to destroy Papua New Guinea. You just weaken its education system. A few years ago, time some problem had been lick in the 70s, young growing up. Our customs and our traditions protected us. Our customs and traditions allowed us to have families around us. They made certain that we ate breakfast. They made certain that we ate lunch. They made certain that we had dinner. Families sat around tables and discussed very important issues affecting their communities. Today you go, families are not sitting around the tables to eat anymore. Pikini run, go come. Tamem come lo house. Mama tanim ta sore talk. Mami, kai kai blame me. Where am stop ananit lo pot, you kai kai. He can have his dinner at 10 o'clock, 11 o'clock at night. We must encourage families to meet together, to come together in a commune setting within their homes, within their families. That is important. And I say this because the foundation of every nation is the family. When we strengthen the families, nation will stand strong. When family am weak, this like I know something, problems may come up.
8: MPNG Civil Aviation Minister and a member Blong Kiriwina Good Enough, Douglas Tom Reyesa, he talk na Pinisim Display Report. Now, Radio Prayer, I'm Tassel Replay, got long bringing me come long harem, long Pinisim Display Week. Na Display Moon too, he pinis that, eh?
2: Maki mo kata wanok here long ABC Radio Australia One Talk program. Me Hilda Wayne me talk. Thank you throna hamma so some you play stop on the me plate ten at this blue week. You play got good plan a safe weekend you come. Na bongem you play one kind time next week long nar pla harem long this blue program. And that's all na bye bye now.
0: Thank you, Tomas. That's been the ABC's One Talk program there for our listeners in Melanesia. 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
17: Nisam Borobinaka and good morning. I'm Josiah Nunga, based in Suva, Fiji, and this is Pacific Prepared. This show aims to interweave traditional knowledge and climate change, helping you to be ready for any disaster through stories and talanoa from the Pacifica. We take all those things and put them all together, so hopefully you will feel more prepared for any disaster. This is all done through stories and talanoa, talafa matala, oloketa, talanoa, and story from the Pacific. On today's show, across Papua New Guinea, changing weather patterns are leaving a growing mark on communities, livelihoods, and the environment. Also, on Tonga's Ha'apai Island, residents starting to experience changes in the environment as the region responds to a shifting weather condition. And for a remote Fijian community, staying prepared begins with access to the right information at the right time. That's all coming up. This is Pacific Prepared.
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17: Papua New Guinea is facing an emerging dry weather pattern, with forecasts suggesting it could become more severe than the drought experienced in 1997. In some parts of the country, nights have turned colder, while landscapes that were once lush and green are gradually giving way to dry, dusty conditions. At the same time, the impacts are not being felt evenly. While some regions have experienced unusually heavy rainfall, others are grappling with prolonged dry conditions, highlighting the diverse ways climate variability is affecting communities across the country. To better understand what people are witnessing on the ground, Pacific Prepared's freelance and Port Moresby-based reporter Ben Kedoga spoke with local resident and senior journalist Theo Thomas, who is currently in Western Highlands Province.
24: We take you up to the highlands of Papua New Guinea in Hagen, the third largest city in Papua New Guinea. And I'm happy to speak with Theo Thomas. Theo, thank you very much for taking time to speak with Pacific Prepared to tell us a bit about the current weather situation in there. Can you tell me what you witnessed in your holiday going up to Hagen?
25: Thank you, Dan. We heard about this El Nino that's going to affect the country, but was according to the publicity that's been coming out, the expectation is that the El Nino will set in next year. But unfortunately, you know, I'm based in Leh, but I'm on holidays up here in Hagen. I travel up through Goroka in the Eastern Islands province, and the signs are very evident of long dry spells out there. I came through to Simbu, Jiwaka, and then I came to Hagen. Now I'm currently talking to you from Hagen. It's severe now. For some weeks, there was that rain and the dust is taking its toll on the people. At the market, like Asian market is known for, you know, fresh veggies and all this stuff. That is beginning to stall now. And, you know, the supply is getting down. People are not having those, enjoying that. And I'm hearing stories about schools being closed because of the rain that hasn't fallen up yet in here. That racism is actually setting. I've brought with me, you know, people from here, and they would give us a good, clear picture of how long it hasn't rained them. How that is having a toll on the community, especially on the students. They are attending schools, also on the supply of water, fresh water, drinking water in the villages. And, you know, we also hear that there's some disease outbreaks. It's not looking good for people. They're definitely been for a while, especially in Hagen, and the dust is very severe now. That's affecting the people out there. So I don't know how long it's going to take before it rains, but like from Lee itself, we're still having rain down in the city. It hasn't stopped. It is okay. But up here in Hagen, I definitely had rain for some time. And you can hear the background. This noise is coming from the assembly area of the Rebimul Primary School. That's a school near the place where I am at. And I hear that they're also going to cut down on the amount of time that students are allowed to stay in class. The lack of rain in the area is actually having a huge toll on the people out.
24: Thank you, Theo, for this update. And like you rightfully said, we all know what Hagen can provide in terms of fresh vegetables and fruits for the entire SPT. And also, much of these vegetables end up in Ley and also to the nation's capital in Port Moresby.
25: The good thing about the climate change, although, I mean, for the island, it's like we have that some things called, you know, the crops that are that normally grow down in the lower lands, like cocoa. You can find it now growing abundantly out there. And people are beginning to say, this is good. Also, like this land, you know, that's never been grown out here, up in the islands, and that's been grown out here now. Also, the warm weather that's been experienced. But unfortunately, I think the other impact of that is like what we're having now. Especially the El Nino effect. And that is like affecting the people on the other side. For the, you know, in terms of supply of fresh vegetables, all this. I spent the night in Kundiawa before I came up to Hagen. And at the market, Kundiawa, normally the buyers out there, they come to Hagen to get the fresh vegetables, and then they return to Kundiawa and sell it at the old market out there. But what's happening now? The amount of the price for, you know, a bag of bread, you know, one of these fresh, it has actually gone up. So the price has spiked for especially people town like Kundiawa, people trying to get fresh veggies. This is now becoming a little hard now. Because they're going to sell it at it's going to be a little bit dear for the people out there, a little bit expensive. That's the type of impact that is happening. But yes, like I think that's an impact also of the climate change that we're experiencing right around the world, you know, let alone Papua New Guinea.
24: Thank you, Tia. And can you describe what the physical appearance is like? Are the communities experiencing cracks in soil or plants dying?
25: Yes, in the villages, you see the cracks, especially in the soils, dust that's having a toll on the people, especially, you know, everywhere is dusty. And then also the creek and riverbeds are dried up. And then also in the evening, in the night, it's very, very cold now. I mean, up in the islands, you know, naturally, I mean, normally it's cold. But temperature now is, you know, plummeting, it's gone down, and it's very, very cold now. People living, like today, the cloud hasn't moved away from the sun, and it's really giving us hell out here. It's very, very cold. So the temperature has dropped. And so these are the type of impact of the crisis and the taking everything. We all, like, especially when there's cars traveling on the roads, and we hear the dust is really affecting us, the people in this area, everyone out there. And like crops, riverbeds have actually dried up. So that's the worst thing that people are facing. And I think people up here too, they've actually experienced like El Nino and dry season, like in 2015, and then going back, the worst one affected in 1997. That's the type of experience they have. But with this one, they're expecting it to hit next year, but it's actually set in earlier, so people do not know what to do. But I think in terms of awareness, that's another thing. People, you know, they're being told now that, you know, that if this is starting, you should be going out to plant things like cassava and all these things now, rather than wait for next year.
24: I think you briefly mentioned something about introducing it's just resilient crops like cassava or special breed. Or it's critical that this must be done.
25: Yes, the thing is, it's really incumbent upon the people. You know, the people in our villages, you know, they have to understand that this, you know, when we have severe weather patterns like the El Nino, droughts, and all these things, they'll have to also understand the messages that have been given to them, especially when, you know, in preparation for shock events. But when the people don't get it,

0: weather pattern to happen next year. So now is the time for you to go and, you know, try to, if rain comes, make sure that you have enough of these drought resilient crops being planted in your plots and areas in the village so that you can be able to manage when it happens. So that's the type of message that we're given. But like I said, you know, it depends on the people who are out there, how they receive it and how they utilize those information that have been given.
1: Thanks to Pacific Prepared's freelance and Port Moresby-based reporter Ben Kadoga for that story.
2: What's your plan? Are you ready to leave your home? Plan now before disaster strikes. Pacific Prepared.

0: The weather around the Pacific is always changing, but for some communities, those changes can have a direct impact on daily life. On Ha'apai Island in Tonga, residents are observing shifts in conditions that are prompting conversations and talanoa about preparedness and resilience. Pacific Prepared reporter and Tonga Broadcasting Commission journalist Liliani Polutele will tell us more.
1: Reports from the Ha'apai Island group indicate that signs of drought are beginning to appear in vegetation due to the prolonged dry conditions as Tonga experiences El Niño conditions. During this season, hotter and drier conditions are expected with below-average rainfall across the country. Radio Tonga correspondent from Ha'apai Benifatafehi said signs of drought are now becoming visible in the island group, with even grass losing colour and wilting. Although there was a little bit of rain recorded in Ha'apai last week, it was not enough to significantly improve the situation. Ahead of worsening drought conditions, for the Fehi believes the people of Ha'apai are preparing well, hitting advice from the government to be more prepared and use water wisely during this El Niño season. He says most homes have their own water tanks and currently there is enough supply, but there are fears if the drought conditions continue, it will affect their water supply. Pesa Koila from the Tonga Meteorological Services is urging the public to prepare early and use water wisely as the dry conditions persist.
2: El Niño is currently underway in the Pacific and remains in force for Tonga. So here are some of the drought declarations now in force for Ha'apai. Drought warning remains in force for Niotok Tapu, Tonga Tapu and Ewa, and also a drought alert still remains in force for Wawa'u and Niwa for Old. So please keep in mind that we are currently in the dry season with the ongoing of El Niño conditions. Prolonged dry weather has been observed across Tonga over the past 1 to 3 months. So drought alert and declaration are currently in place in several island groups due to below normal rainfall. So for the rainfall in Ha'apai and Tonga Tapu has been below normal over the past 3 months, although rainfall in the Niwa and Wawa'u was above normal over the past 1 to 2 months. Reported from the district and town officers in Niwa Tok Tapu that indicate that urgent support still needed, particularly with water supply. In the meantime, people are strongly advised to continue collecting water when it's rain and conserve water wherever possible during this El Niño season. Not all locations may receive the same amount of rainfall, so communities, especially those on small isolated islands, are urged to use water wisely.
1: Meanwhile, the Pacific Catastrophe Risk Insurance Company, or PACRIC, stepped up their effort to support the country in these conditions after the Prime Minister Lotfa Fanua received a drought preparedness payout from the PACRIC, marking the third payout under Tonga's drought insurance policy. The payout, totaling more than $33,000, was triggered to support early drought preparedness efforts in Ha'apai and Tonga Tapu, enabling timely action to strengthen community resilience ahead of worsening drought conditions. The government acknowledges PACRIC

0: and its partners for their continued support in strengthening disaster risk financing and ensuring resources are available to protect communities through early preparedness and resilience building efforts. This handover program was attended by the Backrig Board Chair, Siosiwa Odegamano, CEO Ahaloto Palu, and others.
1: Maloa Opito and Binaka Wakalebu to Pacific Prepared Reporter and Tonga Broadcasting Commission journalist Liliani Polutele for that story.
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1: Across the Pacifica, communities are finding different ways to stay connected and informed when disaster strikes. For some, it is through traditional systems passed down over generations, whereas for others, it is through tools that have become part of everyday life. In a remote part of Fiji, one community is showing how staying informed can help strengthen preparedness. Let us visit this particular village near Singotoka on Fiji's main island, which is Vitilevu, and get to hear how residents receive important and critical information and prepare for the challenges that come with severe weather.
11: Makambula Vinaka, or I might say Dola Vina, is an Nandronga dialect. I'm so thankful this morning that being part of the program as a climate change visiting our village today. As to talk, elaborate more of this village called Vunatova, was already mentioned. We're staying far a bit from town, as mentioned before, 20 to 30 minutes drive. Due to disaster response in this village, Vunatovau itself, I can say that we are including all the disasters that strikes the village. Mostly here the network is all clear, especially when it comes to radio station. All the news about disaster, we had it on the radio station. Like all the houses, they tune to radio station. They listen to whatever comes, especially during cyclones. And when a cyclone, normally they used to announce it like 24 hours before the cyclone strikes. And that's the time that we used to pass the message to Turanganikoro, if he is not aware of that news. And Turanganikoro has to call out. And during that time of call out, his duty and my duty too, as a woman leader in this village, I have to reach out to the elderly people, those who are bedridden, wheelchair ridden, those who are using crutches in their form of walking. They are the first one that we have to save them, take them to the evacuation centers. Before we used to use the evacuation center as the church itself. It's building on right on top of the hill. It's much safer. And there's nothing that towards or next to this building that can collapse the building or even the tree to fall on it. It's located in such a safe area. We use that as an evacuation center. And just the last 10 years, we built a community hall where all the villagers can be fitted in. But the first response that has to come first is to serve our member living with disability. They are the first one. And being also a woman living with disability is my first priority to Turanganikoro. If he's not aware, I have to respond to the families. For the members living with disability is for them to be taken first. The clothes, the food, the first aid, whatever that is needed for their life, medications, Yeah, whatever is needed for their life, they are the first one to be taken. Then comes the elderly in different houses, the women and children, especially with the woman with small born babies, they are the first one to be taken care of. And comes the primary school students and the youth, or the Turanganikoro will be on the last count in the village when it comes to disaster. Okay, coming to this village, I might say we'll teach the young ones, our young generations for today to know more, to learn more about these native trees. Like we've lost many of it from rainy season, cyclone season that strikes. I mean, being cutting out or soil erosion by all these native trees, like we lose, we can say we lose our blessings, we lose the beautify of this village, we lose everything that we were supposed to have by the elders that time. Now we are losing it. It can cause a climate change. In this climate change, like we are losing everything that can comes into our land. But we cannot stop in there. We'll try to encourage our youth, our children, to bring it back, the nature, the beauty of its village itself. Life in Vunatovau, as you all know, if you are listening to this station this afternoon, life is in Vunatovau still the same. If you might say, why am I saying this? We can know by the look of it, or you might head it over in the social media that whatever is happening in this village, you already know. You've been out there, you've been walking, you earn your living. Please do think about us again. Think of the water we have in Vunatovau. Think of the conditions of the road where children and the people are traveling to school and to towns. Think about the houses that we build in. Think about the geographical location that we are in. Think about our evacuation centers. Think about where our elderly, we will bring them up in terms of disaster. And also think about our children of tomorrow. We can bring the betterment. We can bring back the beauty of Vunatovau village. If you do sacrifice yourself, do help us, do give your best, like wherever you are staying right now. You might listening to the message that coming out this afternoon in the village itself, like we are trying to promote, we are trying to say wherever you are in that stage of life, in whatever that you are going through financially, the betterment of your staying, the betterment of a place that you are working, please to think back in the village. This is where you brought up. This is where you're from. This is originally your place. Please to look back into us. Think of our children. Think of our school children in here. We want to bring them up. You earn a good life. You earn a good living. Do think back. Yavuso Vunambaka is still here. Vunatovau, the village, is still here. And we are still waiting for you. And it's also our prayer. Thank you so much. It's also our prayer. And may the Lord Almighty, Lord God Almighty, give peace in you. And make sure, strengthen you, motivate you. Please do help your village. Vinaka.
1: That was an absolute timely message from Amelia Kindi about the need to always look back to your humble beginnings. Eh? If you're listening in right now and you're already in the, already walking and there's a motivation to contribute and give back to your community or your village. The villages themselves, they are in dire need. Some of the key things or takeaways that I've learned from this interview, how the villages always rely on radio as one of the most common and popular medium to receive key messages or warnings in times of disaster, the effort to plant more native trees, being inclusive, women and the villages who are living with any form of disaster, and the need or the requesting assistance to construct a proper riverbank barrier or river wall to at least mitigate the impacts of flooding in times of heavy rain, They have a proper disaster response system with a well-constructed and situated evacuation center. And that was Ambilia Kindi, a woman leader here at Wonotoba Village in the district of Nokonoko, the province of Narunga Nagosa. Ambilia, vinaka vakalevu. Thank you so much for your time.
11: Vinaka vakalevu.
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1: And that's the end of another episode of Pacific Prepared. Vinaka Wakalevu, Tengia Tomas, Maloa Pito, and thank you for tuning in and for always looking forward to every episode, new episode each week. And as we get to bring you the latest stories and talanoa related to climate change and disaster preparedness, and also the need to strengthen traditional knowledge from our reporters who are on the ground, letting us all know what is happening in this space. And this week, we get to hear a story from Papua New Guinea, Tonga, as well as Fiji. I'll talk to you again next week, same time, same place, right here on Pacific Prepared. Until then, Nisa Mwadamanda, stay warm and do take care.
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1: This show was made on the lands of the people of the Manua Owiti. 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

0: RNZ News at 9. Kia ora, good evening. I'm Alison Leonard. The police officer who was shot in the head by fugitive Father Tom Phillips on a rural Waikato road last September is returning to work. The officer, who has not been named, was critically injured when Phillips fired a hunting rifle several times at close range. A second officer shot and killed Phillips in Waitomo shortly after. It is understood the injured officer underwent numerous surgeries at Waikato Hospital after being hit in the skull and right shoulder. Waikato District Commander Scott Gemmell says he has made positive progress in his recovery and is continuing rehabilitation. He says the officer is returning to work on light duties basis as part of their reintegration program. Hamas says it's agreed to disarm after months of talks with President Trump's Board of Peace. The group said its arms would be kept under the control of the new Palestinian administration in Gaza. Mr. Trump said the plan would see Israel withdraw in stages. Israel hasn't commented. Here's the BBC's Jeremy Bowen.
1: Hamas, first of all, have a new leader, Khalil al-Haya. I interviewed Khalil al-Haya a year into the Gaza war in Doha, and he's a savvy political kind of guy. And I think that what Hamas have been doing is adopting more of the traditional strategies used by the Muslim Brotherhood. Now, the Muslim Brotherhood is an organization founded in Egypt a century ago. It's still very influential in many countries. And they use a strategy of using religious instruction, social and welfare services. So I think Hamas are trying to relaunch themselves ultimately as more of a political organization.
0: One person is being flown to Dunedin Hospital with critical injuries after a two-vehicle crash on State Highway 93 this evening. Emergency services were called to the scene between Matoda and Clinton about 7 o'clock. The road will remain closed while a serious crash unit carries out a scene examination. Diversions are in place and people are asked to allow extra travel time. Video evidence previously ruled inadmissible will now be allowed in the trial of two former Sydney nurses accused of making menacing comments about Israelis. The ABC's Ethan Riggs reports.
2: Two former Bankstown hospital nurses have both pleaded not guilty to using a carriage service to menace and harass after being charged last year. Sarah Abu Lebdeh and Ahmed Rashad Nadir were accused of making the comments in a recorded online conversation with an Israeli influencer. A judge ruled the video was inadmissible last month after defence lawyers argued it was improperly obtained. Today, the prosecution successfully appealed that decision, meaning the recording will no longer be excluded from the trial. Under court orders, the reason for today's judgment cannot be published.
0: The Rail and Maritime Transport Union fears part of Lyttelton Port's operations could be sold off in future if a proposed $800 million expansion goes ahead. The City Council's investment arm, Christchurch City Holdings Limited, has rejected a bid by global port operator DP World and Three Canterbury Runanga to run the port. The union's Mark Wilson says members welcome that decision, but fear the planned expansion and associated debt could lead to a future sale.
3: And we have concerns around the potential of holding on to debt, onto a significant amount of debt, onto a company with someone else coming on later on and saying, well, actually, let's just partially privatise this, we can get rid of the debt. That's generally how things go.
0: Mark Wilson says the union would like the proposal to go out for public consultation. Mountaineering officials in Pakistan say they've located the trackers of four of the 10 climbers missing following an avalanche on the world's 12th highest summit, Broad Peak. It's uncertain whether they're alive or dead, and rescue teams are climbing to the scene. The whereabouts of the other six remain unknown. From Islamabad, here's the BBC's Caroline Davies.
4: It's a nervous wait to try to reach the location of the four climbers. Ayaz Shigri, General Secretary of the Pakistan Alpine Club, said that while the trackers had been located, there has been no movement from them. The avalanche hit around midday on Thursday. As well as Nirmal Purja, known as Nims Dai, well known for climbing all 14 of the world's 8,000-metre-plus mountains in just over 6 months, the group includes climbers from Pakistan, America, China and Oman.
0: And that's the news.
5: 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Possible prognoses for the Middle East as well. And on calling home, what it's like living in Madrid right now with the heat and the wildfires. 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And Monopoly is still the biggest selling board game, but are we ruining it with our homemade rules? 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
0: Back with a meal in just a moment. First, though, the short forecast from Met Service until midnight tomorrow. Northland, showers, some heavy and possibly thundery for a time tomorrow. Auckland to Waitomo, including Coromandel and Bay of Plenty. Occasional showers, clearing to mainly fine in Coromandel and Bay of Plenty tonight and elsewhere later tomorrow morning. Taranaki to Kapiti, including the central high country. Scattered showers, some heavy with thunderstorms possible, easing overnight. Snow about the desert road tomorrow morning. Gisborne to Wairarapa, also Wellington, showers and southerly spreading north tonight and tomorrow morning. Nelson to Westland, showers about Buller and western Nelson, with snow to 400 metres, clearing tonight and becoming fine everywhere. Marlborough and Canterbury, showers with snow to 400 metres, becoming mainly fine tomorrow. Otago, Fiordland and Southland, showers with snow to 300 metres tonight. And Chatham Islands, showers possibly heavy overnight, gale southwesterlies for a time tomorrow. It is 6 minutes past nine.
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7: Thank you, Alison. You're back on Nights with Emil here on RNZ National. I've been asking you throughout the evening about what your parents used to tell you to keep you on the straight and narrow, the pseudoscientific claims that they made that you didn't question because you were a child, that nonetheless bullied you into obeying their instructions. Someone says they were told, don't play with your belly button or your bum will fall off. That's from Gav. That would get to you, wouldn't it? When I was grumpy as a child, someone else says, my mum would tell me there's gremlin on your shoulder and point to my shoulder. It got me every time. And Anthony sent me a message. As a child, writes Anthony, I was a picky eater. And whenever my dad wanted me to eat something I didn't want to eat, he would say, eat up, it'll put hairs on your chest. I'm not sure as to why he thought that would be an incentive to eat my mashed carrot and parsnip, says Anthony, but I can categorically state that it didn't work because I'm grown up now and I don't have a hairy chest. It is a bit strange, isn't it? I'm not sure how many kids grow up thinking what I want most in life is to have an extraordinarily hairy chest. But perhaps some do. Who knows? We have got some Pacific Waves coming up later this hour, and then after 10, an episode of The Detail and also Focus on Politics. This is looking at Christopher Luxon's surprise rollout of the Opportunity Party earlier in the week and what, if any, political ramifications there may be from that. That's with our deputy political editor, Craig McCulloch. And then after the news at 11, Christopher Tubbs is here, as is usual for a Friday, with another episode of On and On to ease us into the weekend in house music style. But right now, coming up to 9 minutes past nine, and I have some news for you about this program, this night's program on RNZ National, because normally around about this time we would be doing the Friday night quiz. But a couple of weeks ago, the quizmaster somehow managed to escape suspended animation in the intergalactic prison that we keep him in, and he took on his physical form, and he paid us a visit here in the Milky Way. He came to executive producer Tim and me, and he said, Emil, Tim, we the mystical energies that make up the Quizmaster are not happy with our working conditions. He said, these quizzes are hard to write. We've done like 700 of them. We are not happy with the rags you keep us in. We don't consider these shackles to be necessary, and we have decided to unionize. And Tim reacted as you'd expect an executive producer to react. And as Tim rained blows down upon the Quizmaster, I considered his request. You know, there was a sudden, unexpected thawing of my cold and icy heart. And I thought, well, you know, the Quizmaster is a loyal and valued member of the Knights team. Friday is our quietest night on the quiz. And in fact, the quiz often runs a bit long and cuts into the musical shenanigans of one Phineas Johansson. And so catching Tim by his knuckle duster, I decided to offer the Quizmaster a deal, which was no more Friday night quizzes, but extra good quizzes throughout the week from here on out. And so he agreed. We drew up contract in the manner of his people. So we swore a blood oath. We shared some wine biscuits. We shared a transcendent journey through time and space. We sealed the deal. So there, from here on out, there will be no Friday night quiz. Instead, having toyed with the foundational rules of time and space, I introduce you now to the new and improved Finn Johansson O'Clock, which begins right now. Hey, Finn.
8: Good evening, Emil.
7: How are you?
8: Not too bad.
7: Good.
8: Am I going to get in trouble with the intergalactic quizmaster?
7: No. Don't worry about it. Don't worry about it. This is our battle.
8: I'm not a scab, am I?
7: No. No, you're not.
8: I'm a union man.
7: We signed a contract. We went on a transcendent journey through space and time.
8: I feel like you kind of rushed over that a little bit. Are you sure there's no more details?
7: No, it's not. It's something that defies.
8: I saw you after you had that conversation with him.
7: It's true.
8: You were shook up.
7: I was shook up.
8: I'm glad we got it all lined up.
7: It certainly was, but everything is fine. You'll see the Quizmaster at the Knights Christmas party in a few months' time. It's all good.
8: Yeah, I'm looking forward to it. Hey, just to find things out.
7: You're looking great, by the way. Can I just describe your get-up to the audience? Is that okay?
8: Yeah, and then I'll give you a little Easter egg about my get-up.
7: Okay, so you've done something to your hair, which is just fabulous. And you've got some real movie star hair going on at the moment. You've also got on a denim shirt. You've buttoned it all the way up to the top. So even the top button's done up, despite the fact that you're not wearing a tie or a bolo tie. And then you've got like this dark charcoal jacket over the top. So it's kind of like Johnny Cash has just come off stage and now he's off to the gala dinner. It's a great look for you.
8: This is, for all you at home, this is exactly the timbre of me and Emil's instrument lessons where I teach him guitar.
7: It's
8: he
7: true.
8: Comes in and he's like, look at you.
7: He's just a...
8: Look at you.
7: He's just a handsome fella.
8: I'm going to keep you around.
7: He's just a handsome fella.
8: And now I can't even say anything nice about him because it'll make me look like unoriginal.
7: Yes, that's right. That's right. It will. Yeah. So you're just going to take the compliment.
8: That's your biggest skill, positioning yourself uncomplimentably.
7: No, you're just going to have to take the compliment, which I know makes you feel deeply uncomfortable sometimes, but nonetheless.
8: Thank you, Emil.
7: You're welcome.
8: Hey, it means a lot. Do you want to hear the Easter egg?
7: Yes, please.
8: Split my pants.
7: Did you really?
8: But it's the radio.
7: When you sat down?
8: No, when I was lifting the other day.
7: When you were at the gym?
8: No, actually. Although I do use my normal pants that I wear everybody. I actually have enough money now to buy a second, like a new pair of these pants.
7: I was going
8: to
7: say, what are you doing wearing your jeans at the gym?
8: It's Obama style.
7: Right. Obama style.
8: He wears the same thing every day.
7: Yeah.
8: To cut down on his decision fatigue.
7: He only has so much brain power.
8: Yeah, but I think he does it. He doesn't do it by only having one pair of pants.
7: No.
8: He has identical pairs of pants.
7: He has like 70 suits and he just plucks one out of the...
8: Which kind of you can trick your brain into thinking it's the same decision, but really you are choosing a different pair of pants.
7: What's up with you? How you doing?
8: Oh, good. Yeah. What have I been up to? We had the Dave Dobbin show.
7: You had the Dave Dobbin show.
8: That was lit with Fables. He very kindly had us open.
7: Was it awesome?
8: I'll say one thing about that gig.
7: Uh-huh.
8: It was at the Civic.
7: Yeah.
8: And it was packed.
7: Mm-hmm.
8: And the thing about that is, if you're the opening act, you don't get to decide when that bloody curtain comes up.
7: Right.
8: We went and we were milling around, waiting for it to start, and I have my in-ears. I was the only member of the band with in-ears, which is basically like, you know, back in the day you were playing a gig and you have speakers that are facing towards the band members.
7: So you can hear yourself.
8: You can hear yourself.
7: Uh-huh.
8: These days you can have the option of having it in your ears,
7: wow.
8: But there's a lot of plumbing to do.
7: Okay.
8: So I basically had mine and I was like pushing it through my shirt, down into my belt because the little thing that it plugs into clips to your belt. But then everybody was like, you ready? The curtains are coming out. I looked down. It's just literally coming out of my fly.
7: Oh, no.
8: All of the wiring that I needed to not be coming out of my fly. And I was like, oh, don't worry, guys. It's fine. Just hold off on the curtain for a minute. And everybody looked at me like, what do you
7: mean? We don't have any control over the curtain.
8: What do you mean? Everybody sat down. But we got there in the end. It was good. And Dave Dobbin was just so magnetic and wonderful.
7: Mm.
8: I actually can't pretend like I have the landscape of Dave Dobbin's deepest cuts and discography, you know, etched into me as a New Zealander. Maybe that makes me somewhat of a failure as a New Zealander. What was fantastic was seeing that show and just seeing him at the absolute, I don't know, the pinnacle of giving himself to people.
7: Right, yeah.
8: Just to be among, you know, post, I don't know, I feel a bit disconnected sometimes, but that was the first time for maybe years that I've been in a crowd and been like, oh, yes,
7: right.
8: I'm breathing everyone in and it's actually not stressful because it was so wonderful.
7: Cool. Yeah. Oh, awesome, man. Congratulations. Well done. You had a gig at Whammy earlier this week too, right?
8: Yeah, I've been a culturally
7: man.
8: Out and about. I'll tell you another thing I did. I've seen like three movies this week.
7: Stop it.
8: One of them is actually not a bad segue for the musical side of our evening. Should we go there?
7: Yeah, let's.
8: Yesterday I saw The Ungrateful Tenant. Have you heard about this at all?
7: I haven't. No, tell me about it.
8: Okay, so you know how sports team, Callum Devlin, Annabelle Keane, and all of the people surrounding them, Callum directed The Weed Eaters?
7: Yes.
8: The movie, the horror movie that took the world by storm, the New Zealand film industry. And wider, they're still touring it. Mm. But now sports team are acting as producers for a silent film that's completely shot in black and white on an iPhone that's been 5 years in the making, directed by Connor Bowden. And it had its debut last night at the Hollywood Avondale. You can see it again in the same New Zealand International Film Festival. They're going to do a repeat screening, I believe. But this one was unique in the way that it had the live orchestra, Joshua Worthington Church, who you might know from the Exploding Rainbow Orchestra that
7: I
8: never
7: thought
8: shut
7: I knew
8: up
7: that name from. Yeah.
8: He composed, this is his first film soundtrack, and it's a completely silent film, which also means it's silent in an old school 1920s honky tonk piano, you know, people, you see people talking and then you see the card up and it has the subtitle on it.
7: Yeah. There isn't audible dialogue, but that doesn't mean that people aren't communicating.
8: Yeah. Or
7: Or speaking. You're just not hearing them speak. Yeah.
8: And it's actually quite interesting to see that sometimes the words match the subtitles and sometimes you're like, this is just like the essence of what they're saying. Anyway, I'm getting distracted. Josh brought maybe a 12-piece orchestra into the Hollywood Avondale and performed the whole thing live.
7: Cool.
8: And I, very last minute, managed to scrounge, and I think you did too, actually, the first song recorded from that score. So we can listen to it now.
7: Okay, here it is.

0: And there we were. There was no language. It feels sacrilegious to do language on top of that.
1: Is it really?
0: But, okay, so that kind of gives you an idea. The whole film's about renting and the kind of millennial renter's plight, shall we say. And we all watched and we all had this orchestra there blasting us as the sound, which is very surreal as well when you're used to hearing things through cinema speakers and you're watching a screen. But all the way through, I was like, this is lining up absolutely perfectly. Like a door would slam and then the drums would slam. Right. Or like they'd be doing the dishes in a flat and then there'd be dishes making sounds from the orchestra. And I was like, how is this so in time? Mm-hmm. Mirror.
1: There's a mirror. Is there what it is?
0: They chucked a mirror at the end of the, which was actually kind of silent film as well. Like there are some very good mirror shots in this film.
1: Yeah.
0: And I thought, mirror.
1: Well, because sometimes in sort of big theatres and things like that, they'll have an orchestra in a different room playing, right? And there will be like a monitor, so they're like watching TV and they're kind of responding to it there. But this is old school.
0: Mm.
1: I like that.
0: I didn't know about your thing you just described. That sounds cool.
1: Yeah. Cool.
0: Yeah, so it was very sort of, I don't want to say golden age because that's perhaps incorrectly, but Hollywood, old school Hollywood is very mirrors. Metropolis, that's all mirrors, isn't it? You know what I mean? So it's cool that a mirror made its way into the actual performance of the score. So yeah, that was us. That was The Ungrateful Tenant. Check it out whenever it's playing again.
1: Fantastic. All right, Fidja Hansen, let's play some music. The first song that you have for us is from an artist called Andrea Bejar, I think.
0: That's right. This is a song called Te Vas a Arrepentir. Open parenthesis, don't hurt him. Close parenthesis. And I can translate that for you. It translates to, you're going to regret it, open parenthesis, no le hagas daño, close parenthesis. And this is from Mexican-born, Miami-raised songwriter Andrea Bejar, who you said. She's only 25, but she's only now, I say only, I put it in the wrong place. She is 25, and she's only just now stepping on stage and playing live after spending 100% of her efforts building a following online, which you see so much more of these days. And I think for Aotearoa artists, maybe that's kind of thrilling to think that you don't have to be beholden to being in a tinily populated country to make it in the music industry. But anyway, she lets her songs decide which language they want to be written in. She says Spanish feels more whimsical. English takes longer. She tries not to force either one. But I think this one was always going to be Spanish. I mean, I looked at the translation, but you can hear that it's about love. Is Spanish a language of love?
1: That's what they tell you.
0: That's what we hear.
1: Yeah.
0: But yeah, the whole thing's got nice lo-fi touches. It's just sonically delightful, dynamic, emotional. Let's hear it.

0: RNZ National. Te vas a arrepentir by Andrea Bejar, the first choice from Finn Johansson for Out Lately this Friday night. We get a text in, Finn.
1: Mm-hmm.
0: It's in Spanish.
1: Oh.
0: Feliz Viernes por la noche.
1: Okay. What would that mean?
0: It means happy. It means happy Friday night.
1: Oh, beautiful. Yeah, happy Friday night to you too,
0: Friday
1: Texter.
0: Happy Friday night to that Texter as well. Love that.
1: Thank you for bringing the language to the party.
0: Indeed.
1: As we are too. This is quite a non-English Out Lately show, despite me being a monoglot.
0: If I could snap my fingers and make you fluent in any language in the world, what would it be?
1: Probably te reo, just because of how cool that would be.
0: Mm-hmm.
1: But generically, like without any context, I guess that question doesn't make any sense without context. Yeah. But yeah, te reo would be my first answer. Yeah, you and yourself? Latin, eh?
0: Ancient Greek.
1: Yeah, like the secret history.
0: Mm.
1: Everyone was so pretentious in that book that I had to keep reminding myself that they were like all American. That was a funny thing about it. I love that book.
0: It's a good book. It's a very good book. It's a very good book. Donna Tartt.
1: You love to hate the characters.
0: Indeed. All right. Track number two, the second track that you have for us tonight, it is called Erere Apaho. It's by Hine. Tell us a bit about it.
1: Mm-hmm. Yeah, so this is Hine from her debut EP, the 5-track Kamua Kamuri, which is a well-known whakatoki that translates as walking backwards into the future. Just like such a dope idiom. And this song, Erere Apaho, is beautiful, like translated. I'm doing so many translations today. It's beautiful in a more kinetic way. It translates as flying low and skimming the surface, which is very beautiful. And throughout listening to this EP, I found myself asking, who is she? Who is Hine?
0: Mm.
1: And the answer is, she's Otaki multi-instrumentalist and songwriter Gigi Crayford of the Crayford family jazz dynasty, Miles Crayford and Greg Crayford, and I think Jonathan Crayford is somewhere on that family tree. And this, the reason it was making me exclaim so much, this EP, it opens with a 10-minute song, a 10-minute long opener that has the three acts of any good 10-minute song. It has the Tango Poro Reo jazz opening act. It has an almost, dare I say it, Moulin Rouge type second act. And then it gets very guitar solo heavy. So kind of treading where a lot of 10-minute songs tread, but it does it so well. But the song I chose was the most beautiful one from the EP, in my opinion. I don't know, just beautiful singing, beautiful Tango Poro. Yeah, let's have a listen to it and then we can talk about it. It's lit. Hit it.

0: Guitar International. E Rere Apahau by Hine, the second selection from Finn Johansson for Out Lately this Friday. That was beautiful.
1: It's cool, eh? I think that's the Pūrere who are the woo woo portal. And I think that is just such a cool sound
0: to amazing.
1: Add to anything. It kind of fits in a very interesting way to like jazz instrumentation.
0: It's incredibly distinctive too, isn't it? You know, you hear it and, well, I certainly hear it and instantly think of New Zealand.
1: Yeah. What else could it be?
0: Mm.
1: Would be interesting to hear different of that sound around the world.
0: 28 minutes away from 10 is the time here on RNZ National. Jerry Fennelly has just sent me a text. Finn, there used to be a radio station in Finland that broadcast in Latin, apparently.
1: That's awesome.
0: Yeah, that'd be cool, wouldn't it?
1: Yeah. Hey, that's us next year. Goals.
0: I do kind of wonder when, because all of my interaction with Latin has been through reading it and not knowing what the words mean,
1: mm-hmm.
0: but also through a lot of church music when I was growing up as well,
1: so
0: pronouncing it through singing. But I don't really know what a Latin, what sort of accent you would use to speak Latin, whether it sounds kind of like an Italian accent does now.
1: Yeah, know? The BBC probably has a man that they filmed who, you know.
0: He's That's like, true.
1: This is it.
0: There are still, I suppose, fluent Latin speakers around the world somewhere.
1: Right.
0: Hither or thither.
1: But I think it's an interesting question for sure. And you've got songs for
0: it's time for me to play some songs. Yeah, I got two songs for you, Finn Johansson, and I'm going to deliver the intros to them in as Finn Johansson away as I possibly can.
1: You Hell yeah,
0: okay.
1: brother.
0: So song number one, it's called Sleepwalk Tokyo. It's by Vega Trails. Vega Trails, yes, you heard that right. It sounds like the outdoor adventure company set up by John Travolta's character in Pulp Fiction, but no. Vega Trails is the expansive cinematic chamber jazz project, some might say project, of double bassist and composer Milo Fitzpatrick, Two Sugars Thanks, and saxophonist Jordan Smart. This track also featuring the dancing, tinkling fingers of Taz Modi on the keys and Pete Hill doing his thing on the kit. I've said it before, Finn, I'll say it again, the double bass is the high priest of the conventional instrument world. Unwieldy, deeply impractical to take on a long-haul flight, but capable of the kind of mellow, woody transcendence usually only experienced after the Springfield Chili Fair. There are no words in this song, Finn, so close your eyes, lie back, and allow yourself to be spirited away to the nether realm. Hit it.

0: RNZ National. Vega Trails with Sleepwalk Tokyo, my first pick for Out Lately with Finn Johansson this Friday. What do you think of that?
1: Nice one, Emil. That was great. Yeah, especially like the double bass part of it. I had a little look at it, and it says usually there's even less people playing in this act.
0: Yes, indeed. Two.
1: Yeah.
0: There's normally two people in this act, if that.
1: I was about to say I was catching myself kind of wanting to sing along to it. Sounds like it'd be a cool thing to like write some lyrics to.
0: He's also doing the boom psh on the double bass. Double bass is percussion instrument.
1: Percussion, yeah, cool.
0: Which is quite fun as well.
1: I like the bit where he goes to the low note. That's the note I like.
0: And even more important news, apparently the graduation ceremony at Oxford University is done entirely in Latin.
1: Oh, yeah, it was always going to be something like that.
0: Which must be hard. It must be hard for people to follow that.
1: But you get the gist.
0: Yeah, I suppose.
1: Body language.
0: Do you think
1: Latin.
0: You would get the gist?
1: Yeah, yeah.
0: Mm.
1: A graduation? What, do you see people walk up and go like, what are they up to?
0: When do you know when the time to go up there is, though?
1: Oh, do they call your name in Latin?
0: I guess so.
1: Amelius.
0: It's 22 minutes away from 10 here on RNZ National. Let's have my second song.
1: Please.
0: It is called Corridor of Dreams, Finn. It's kind of like a poppy, pop-adjacent song.
1: Mm.
0: No one does pop like the Weasel, but the Danes run them pretty close. DJ Kasper Bjork, among them, doing a great job at channeling the master lid that dwells within each and every one of us. This song is an example of this. An oral flower circle of hoptimism and happiness, featuring the vocal and instrumental talents of Icelandic sister trio CCA and the saxophonic bliss of the magnificently named Oily Wallace. If you have a pathological fear of catchy hooks, free-spirited, reedy warbles, unresolved bass lines and tasty disco beats, then I'm sorry this one is not for you. But if there is room in your heart for pure joy and childlike innocence, let's do it.

0: Corridor of Dreams by Casper Bjork. You're listening to Out Lately. Finn Johansson is in, playing us some new music. That was fun, wasn't it?
1: That was one of yours.
0: That was one of mine.
1: That is what I imagine plays in your head as you walk to work.
0: That's right. You're exactly right. And as I bus home every night as well.
1: Emil's head music is what I like to call that genre of music.
0: Music. All right, we have about 2.5 minutes to play your final song, Finn Johansson. What is it?
1: This is Starfish by Francesca Griffin from, as well as her own solo stuff, Look Blue, Go Purple, fantastic old school Flying Nun band. And this album that she's just released, Francesca, is Moments in Time, 1990 to 2021. It's a cassette of basically songs from all throughout there. I've chosen my favourite called Starfish, and it rocks. It's very animistic. Check it out.

0: Zalo Falava, this is Pacific Waves from RNZ Pacific. I'm Susana Swiswiki. Coming on the show today, World Rugby denies it gave Samoa an ultimatum. New Zealand government promises better standards for the RSE scheme. And Pacific athletes continue hauling in more medals at the Commonwealth Games. World Rugby has denied reports that it gave Samoa an ultimatum to sort out problems over which body governs the sport in the country or face a ban from international competition. This comes after reports that the Samoan government was given 24 hours until today to accept a review of its decision to withdraw its support of Lakapi Samoa. Prime Minister Laoli Alimaliatua Lewatia Schmidt announced earlier this year that he was establishing a rival union to take over Lakapi Samoa's role. But World Rugby denies reports that it had told Samoa that failure to accept the review would result in Samoa copping a ban. I spoke with our Samoa correspondent, Ngalumalimana Tipi Otungavaya, and began by asking him, what's the latest?
1: Thank you for the question, Susana. I understand that today is the last day of the meeting of the representatives of the World Rugby and representatives of Fiji and Tonga Rugby Union as well as Samoa to finalize the proposal to be given to the Australian government for financial assistance. But also this controversy between the Lakapi Samoa board and some of the members who used to be in the board. And I understand, according to sources that I contacted, the Samoa's rugby will still

0: won't be banned, but they agree to the World Rugby recommendations for the Rugby Board of Lakapisa Moa to be set aside and appointed an interim board to carry on the work of the rugby here and all the activities for the sport, and to also agree to have a review. So that review will happen maybe in the next 2 to 3 months, and then we'll see the findings. And that findings will, I believe that findings will be the result of the whole controversy.
1: How did all the controversy start or happen in the first place?
0: The controversy is some of the former board members and some of the former Manu Samoa players, they want the current board and the chairman, which when Tulaepa was still the chairman, they want the chairman to be removed. And now Tulaepa has stepped down after the completion of his term in office as chairman. And now a new chairman is here taking over. But now that rival group wants the board, all members of the board to leave the Lakapisa Moa and have the rival group take over. So that's where the controversy starts from. And there were accusations of not good results from our national rugby team and all that. So I think that's the main reason behind the whole controversy.
1: I mean, Tulaepa has stepped down from the chair, so why is Laauli still adamant to establish another rugby union?
0: I understand the Prime Minister is siding with some members of the rival group, and their goal aim is to dismantle the board that we have now and have a new board to take over the rugby administration.
1: Have the rugby players said anything about the whole controversy?
0: Yes, I know today there was, I believe the Manu Samoa management coach and the captain has written a letter to the Prime Minister asking for, you know, to reconsider the government's decision to pull out or withdraw all the financial assistance and every assistance they used to provide for the development of rugby, and also consider this controversy because it will really tarnish the reputation of the rugby in Samoa and also really damage the preparations of our Manu Samoa team for next year's World Cup in Australia.
1: Has the Prime Minister said anything yet?
0: Well, only the press statement that was given out, I believe it was on yesterday after the cabinet meeting on Wednesday, where the government has announced their decision to withdraw all the financial assistance and all other support that was used to be given to the Lakapi Samoa.
1: In New Zealand, the government is promising stronger and clearer accommodation standards for the recognised seasonal employment scheme workers. Immigration Minister Erica Stanford says various rule changes will be phased in over the next 2 years, promising stronger protections. But a landmark court case could upend it all, and the decision has yet to be made. Joining me is our reporter, Kaya Selby. So Kaya, what are the new changes?
2: Kia ora sana. Well, the minister calls it a simpler, clearer and more effective RSE system. That's the headline that the government wants you to see. A commitment to making compliance a little bit less complex for employers while making sure that RSE workers are protected. It's being framed as this kind of compromise. Whether that is actually happening is really a matter of interpretation. We have a few tangible policy changes being announced here. For example, RSE workers will be eligible to apply for the Migrant Exploitation Protection Visa. That would allow them to break contract with their employers if they were being exploited without being sent home for it. They could stay in New Zealand and work elsewhere while their case was being worked through. Another change is more along the lines of are rewarding the good employers, you could say, by allowing them to stay accredited to the scheme for 6 years, perhaps so that they want to stay in the RSC scheme, but also so that they keep their own costs a bit lower.
1: So what could the case actually mean for the scheme?
2: Yeah, so the case is Soapi and Pick Hawke's Bay Limited. A few years ago, a group of Solomon Islands workers out in the Hawke's Bay complained to the employment court that their wages had been deducted far beyond what was reasonable for things that hadn't been agreed upon by INZ at the point when they had signed the contract to, you know, join the RSC scheme and come to New Zealand. Things like the cost of PPE, things like cutlery in their dorm rooms, some issues around the way that the value of the accommodation they were staying in was calculated. All of these things are deducted from employees' wages. An issue that speaks to a very, very common gripe with the RSC scheme being that ultimately, given the costs of getting here, the costs of living here, and all of these deductions employers make in order to keep their own costs low, employers aren't sending as much as they ought to back home to their families in the Pacific Islands. Ultimately, the employment court found in favour of the defendants and awarded them each $35,000 in kind of compensation. The employer, Pick Hawke's Bay Limited, have kicked it up to the Court of Appeal, however, bringing all of this into question. That decision has yet to be made. It is still being awaited. We know that this has formed a key component of the RSC policy review. That's been a kind of common thread among changes to the scheme that we've seen from the current government. And we've seen a few things come of pressure to fix up accommodation for workers. For example, weekly rent caps ranging from $150 to $211 that were introduced in April of this year. So there are still some consultations going on. Those Minister Stanford says are to be finished with announcements in September. No doubt this case will play a very, very strong role.
1: And can you give us a sense of what the last few years have meant for the RSC scheme as a whole?
2: Well, the government has been very, very busy. In fact, the RSC scheme forms a part of the National Act Coalition Agreement, where the government is committed to increasing the RSC worker cap, i.e. the number of workers that can be in the country at any given point. That happened, but also a rule around how much RSC workers have to be paid was changed. Previously, it was 10% above the minimum wage. That now only applies if you're on your third RSC cycle or beyond that. We know from advice released to us that Minister Stanford was, quote, interested in getting rid of the rule altogether, citing concerns that employers had raised with them really around their bottom lines and how much extra it was costing. She is very, very receptive to employers' concerns, most of which have to do with the cost of hiring the workers and navigating the scheme. The government will continue to frame it around, you know, striking that balance between the interests of Pacific communities, the interests of the workers, the interests of employers. Some far more balanced decisions we've seen this term, things like bringing in Timor-Leste into the scheme, removing a requirement to be screened for HIV, enabling employers to average a 30-hour minimum weekly work requirement over 4 weeks. The list goes on. So no major election announcements from any of the parties yet, but watch this space.
1: What a week it's been for Pacific sports. Pacifica athletes were on the podium at the Commonwealth Games in Glasgow during the week, while the Fiji Rugby Union looks at making changes for the better moving forward. Then there's an opportunity for Oceania Football to get some big financial assistance as football's governing body puts forward the FIFA Forward Enterprise Initiative. Our senior sports journalist Elisa Tora joins me for this weekend's Spoti Talanoa. Pula Ili, there were some medal winners from the Pacific Island teams in Glasgow. Who won what and how are the teams doing?
3: Talofalava Sana. Yes, indeed, an exciting week for Pacific Island athletes at the Glasgow Commonwealth Games. Fiji's Taniela Rainimbongi was the latest gold medalist this week in the men's 110-kilogram weightlifting competition. He lifted 170 kg in the snatch and 208 kg in the clean and jerk, both Commonwealth Games records for total lift of 378 kg, another Games record. Samoa also won gold in the 77 kg category for women. 18-year-old Sane Stowers lifted a Games record of 107 kg in the snatch and 130 kg in the clean and jerk for a Games record total of 237. There was also a silver medal for Samoa. John Lautafi Tafi lifted 142 kg in the snatch and smashed the Games record of 172 kg in the clean and jerk to finish second. Nauru also won two medals in weightlifting. Family Christy Note, a 17-year-old, won bronze in the 63 kg category. She lifted 100 kilograms in the snatch and 116 kg in the clean and jerk. Her teammate Ezekiel Moses also won bronze in the men's 71 kg category. Fijian female boxer Jasmine Danokamakama already has a bronze medal in the bag after winning her quarterfinal bout, and she will be appearing in the semifinals with a chance to win a silver or gold moving forward. In the competition, there were also two prominent Pacifica lifters who won gold at the Games. Aileen Vikamatana, who won gold for Fiji in the 90 kg division at the 218 Games before switching her allegiance to Australia, won gold for Australia in Birmingham in 2022. On Thursday morning, she won her third Commonwealth Games gold medal, her second in the Australian colours, with a Games record total lift of 248 kg in the 86 kg category. Tongan heritage and Kiwi heavyweight lifter David Leite won gold in the 110 kg plus competition, his third consecutive Commonwealth Games medal after gold in 2018 and silver in 2022. He lifted 223 kg, a Games record, in his second clean and jerk after fascinating battle with India's Lovepreet Singh. His combined weight of 389 kilograms was also a record. Competition continues over the weekend and into the new week, with the Games closing on August 3rd.
1: Fiji Rugby has also been in the news lately. What's the story with them?
3: Well, in Suva, they also have their own challenges with the Fiji Rugby Union. Chairman John Sende says there needs to be a change of mindset, especially by the players and fans and stakeholders, as FRU moves forward into what they deem as now a business era.
1: That's Pacific Waves for today. For all episodes, head over to rnz.co.nz/Pacific. 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
5: RNZ News at 10 o'clock. Kia ora, good evening. I'm Alison Leonard. The former partner of Tom Phillips has described him as a violent dictator who isolated her and their children. Speaking for the first time since Phillips was shot dead by police in September last year, Kat Christie says Phillips controlled the finances, who she could see and when, and later pulled the children out of school to isolate them too.
6: It was a very imbalanced relationship. His views on what a marriage should be were different to my own. We should have been a team, but there was no room for compromise. It was his way or the highway, and he liked to be in control. He was a dictator.
5: Kat Christie says Tom Phillips took the children into the bush and went on the run for 3.5 years to punish her.
6: He knew that's where I would hurt the most. Everything else I didn't care about. It's irrelevant. But my children, they're my world. They're my everything. And he just wanted to hit me where it hurt.
5: Kat Christie says Tom Phillips never cared about the children, and that was illustrated by his refusal to put down his gun when confronted. Meanwhile, the officer who was shot when police cornered Phillips is returning to work. It's understood the officer underwent numerous surgeries at Waikato Hospital after being hit in his skull and his right shoulder. Waikato District Commander Scott Gemmell says he has made positive progress in his recovery and is continuing rehabilitation. The officer is returning to work on light duties. After months of talks with US President Donald Trump's Board of Peace, Hamas says it's agreed to completely disarm. The group said its arms would be kept under the control of the new Palestinian administration in Gaza without being transferred to Israel. Mr. Trump said the plan would see Israel withdraw in stages from the devastated territory. The BBC's Jeremy Bowen says the reality is that Israel hasn't managed to wipe out Hamas as it promised.
7: Hamas are still players, diminished, battered, thousands of their people killed, of their fighters killed, as well, of course, of tens of thousands of Palestinians and the destruction of Gaza. And I think that the fact that they are still there, they will slowly continue with their ideology, and they still want to be part of the picture and will be part of the picture.
5: The Waitangi Tribunal has found the Crown breached multiple treaty principles over plans to weaken treaty clauses. The government proposal amends or repeals treaty clauses across 18 laws. Māori News journalist Pōkere Paiwai reports.
8: The proposal sets legal obligations to Te Tiriti at no higher standard than to take into account. The Waitangi Tribunal says that would cause significant prejudice to Māori and further damage the Māori-Crown relationship. The tribunal recommends the government pause the reforms until meaningful co-design with Māori takes place. Justice Minister Paul Goldsmith says the government does not accept the changes weaken treaty obligations, saying they are intended to create greater consistency and certainty in the law.
5: The Prime Minister has told a public meeting in Tauranga that Winston Peters is playing a game with his comments towards Chinese-born MP Lawrence Shunan. But rather than sack the Foreign Minister, as the opposition and former politicians have suggested, Christopher Luxon is using the opportunity to ask for votes. Mr. Peters responded to heckling in Parliament on Wednesday from Mr. Shunan by telling him to go back to your own country. Christopher Luxon says that was intentional.
9: He knows exactly what he's doing. He's a career politician. He's been there for 40 plus years. He's using language that's deliberate to get attention from the media and from others on himself. He had a pretty bad week with New Zealand First last week, and I get that. But I just think we're beyond the distractions and the sideshows.
5: Christopher Luxon says he still has confidence in Mr. Peters as Foreign Minister. Te Runanga o Naikahu says its successful bid to operate the country's largest farm reflects the iwi's proven farming, conservation and commercial management. The Department of Conservation this afternoon announced Naikahu Farming, a subsidiary of Te Runanga o Naikahu Group, will be invited to apply for a concession to manage the iconic 180,000 hectare Molesworth Station in the South Island. Naikahu Chief Executive Ben Bateman says public access, biodiversity and ecological stewardship are central to how the iwi will manage the farm. Federated Farmers President Colin Hurst says Naikahu Farming has the experience and financial resilience to farm a property like Molesworth. Meanwhile, the former manager of the farm is gutted his bid was unsuccessful. Jim Ward operated the cattle farm for 24 years before abruptly resigning last year, in part due to frustrations over wilding pine and pest management. He was part of one of the four unsuccessful proposals to dock.
10: I'm still pretty numb, but the decision's been made, and I'll just have to go and find myself something else to do. It's probably the next thing. You've got to move on, so I'll work out what that is in due course and go and do it.
5: The chief executive of the Public Service Commission says he would run ads against strike action again. The commission posted ads last year which condemned strike action by teacher and nurses, arguing genuine pay offers had been made. A review has found though these posts risked being seen as politically biased, but did not breach any rules. Sir Brian Roche says false information was being spread by unions about bargaining.
11: I felt it appropriate that we sort of did our best to rectify that misinformation. If the situation arose again, I would do it again.
5: Sir Brian says he accepts the report's findings. Korea firefighters walked off the job for an hour today for the 50th time, asking for better pay and conditions. The Professional Firefighters Union says it will return to bargaining with Fire and Emergency when there is a new offer to consider. It says managers and those not in the union have been offered a 2.4% increase, while the union members were offered 2%. Fire and Emergency's data shows there were 8 call-outs during today's strike, attended by volunteer crews. That included 2 reports of gas in a Devonport pharmacy, found to be carbon monoxide from a nearby building site. A new poll suggests the Labour Party is considered the most capable of managing all of the top 5 issues for New Zealanders, including the economy. The Ipsos Issues Monitor has national leading on just one of the top 20 concerns. Here's our political reporter, Lauren Crimp.
12: The quarterly survey asks 1,000 people what they think are the 3 most important issues facing the country and the political parties they believe are best to handle them. Labour is the most trusted to tackle the top 5 issues: the cost of living, healthcare, the economy, housing and unemployment, a newcomer replacing fuel. The survey was conducted during a ceasefire between the US and Iran. National is only considered best placed to manage crime, the 9th most pressing issue. New Zealanders rated the government's performance an average of 4.1 out of 10.
5: Consumer confidence has rebounded to a 5-month high but remains vulnerable to the uncertainty caused by the Middle East conflict. The ANZ Roy Morgan Consumer Confidence Index rose 8 points this month to 99.3, the best level since February, a reading below 100 points to pessimism. ANZ economist Matt Dilley says sentiment is being knocked around by big geopolitical issues.
13: There's a pretty strong correlation between consumer confidence and the petrol price. So, yes, so we are very strongly linked to the Middle East conflict.
5: However, Matt Dilley says there are signs consumers are more upbeat about their own and the economy's longer-term prospects. Wellington City Council is proposing wide-ranging job cuts to staff. RNZ understands dozens of jobs could be cut across multiple teams. Ellen O'Dwyer reports.
14: It's understood the cuts could affect staff in the economic and engagement, creative capital, property planning and environment teams. A Wellington City Council spokesperson says the cuts are to save $31.7 million in the council's budget and reduce rates. He says the council is consulting staff over the changes. The Public Service Association says more job losses are the last thing Wellington needs. Assistant Secretary Tom Buckley says job cuts have already hit the capital hard and it's the wrong time for a restructure with amalgamation plans on the cards.
5: Green MP Tamitha Paul called proponents of the English language bill snowflakes as legislation to make it an official language pass through Parliament. The New Zealand First led bill passed its final reading yesterday. Tamitha Paul says unlike Te Reo Māori, English hasn't been beaten out of anyone. She accused the bill's proponents of being unable to handle Te Reo.
15: These snowflakes over here, bunch of snowflakes that hear the word Aotearoa and cry themselves to sleep over there.
16: No personal attacks.
15: What
16: thank
15: they
16: you.
15: Do, they cry when they hear the word Aotearoa. They stand up and point of order it in this house.
16: Yeah,
15: That's how weak they are.
5: New Zealand First says the bill gives certainty about the status of English. Southland and Australia look set to be linked by the first international submarine cable to land in the South Island. It's part of plans for a massive data centre in the region. Singapore-owned Data Grid New Zealand has signed contracts with Alcatel Submarine Networks and OMS Group to supply and install a 2,300-kilometre cable between Invercargill and Melbourne. The company says the connection will improve internet resilience and speed up transmission by 45% for South Island users. The cable will link to the planned 280 megawatt AI data centre near Invercargill. The agency finding homes for hundreds of greyhounds says there is nothing in law stopping dozens being relocated to Australia. A century of organised greyhound racing ends at midnight tonight as the sport is officially banned. Up to 1,400 dogs are being signed over to the Greyhound Transition Agency for rehoming, but 150 are being sent to Australia. Heather Simpson from the agency says there's nothing unusual about exporting dogs.
17: The welfare concerns in terms of chartering flights have been well looked after in the past. We've got no reason to believe that there is any concern that way. Dogs have been exported both for racing but also have been exported in the past for rehoming. It's not a new activity.
5: Heather Simpson says most of the dogs have already been signed over for rehoming. A man who lives near a large sinkhole that opened up in Auckland St Mary's Bay says he is relieved it will be fixed for good. The hole emerged a week ago and is about 5 metres long, 3 metres wide and over a metre deep in parts. Long-time resident Tony Skelton says workers started fixing the hole this week and have not stopped since.
18: I think we give them a bit of a tick because they're onto it. And I think this time there will be a far more thorough investigation and remedy of the issues that we've had for many years now.
5: Watercare says fixing the hole could take up to 2 months. A new report has found that man-made climate change is fueling the wildfires which have devastated large swathes of France and Spain. Researchers from the World Weather Attribution Initiative have been assessing the blazes since early July. Here's the BBC's Tom Bailey.
19: Analysis by the World Weather Attribution Initiative found that climate change, mainly caused by humans burning fossil fuels, had made wildfires at least twice as likely in France and at least 20 times more likely in Spain. Researchers looked at the hot, dry and windy conditions that fuel wildfires and used historical weather observations to see how they had changed over time. They said increasingly wet winters helped more vegetation grow, but during hotter, drier summers, these plants became fuel for fires.
5: A scientist says the El Niño weather pattern could bring record heat to the country within the next few months. El Niño was officially declared at the start of July and could strongly influence spring and summer weather. Earth Sciences New Zealand's chief scientist, Chris Brandolino, says summer temperatures may hit as early as September. Mr. Brandolino says the hottest temperature recorded for New Zealand was 42.4 degrees Celsius in 1973. He says this was also during an El Niño. In sport, the governing body of world football says its consultation on the part sale of the World Cup is continuing despite strong opposition from two confederations. FIFA blamed incorrect media reports for the hostile reception its plans have received. It insisted that national associations should vote in September armed with the facts and denied it was selling the sport. Both the European and North and Central American and Caribbean confederations opposed the plan. Laura McAllister is UEFA's vice president.
20: We've been unequivocal and categorical with what we've said this week about the disastrous proposals put forward by Gianni Infantino and FIFA, and therefore we can't just talk the talk. You know, we have to actually follow that up with firm and strong actions, which is what we've done. But nobody wants to boycott tournaments.
5: And New Zealand's athletes are expected to claim more medals on day 9 of the Commonwealth Games in Glasgow. New Zealand enjoyed its most successful day at the Games overnight thanks to a 7-medal haul, with 4 of those coming on the cycling track. There is plenty of action on the velodrome again overnight, which will see Olympic medalists Elise Andrews and Ali Williston ride for medals. And that's the news.
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5: Back with Emile Donovan in just a moment. First, though, the short forecast from Met Service until midnight tomorrow. Northland shower, some heavy, possibly thundery for a time tomorrow. Auckland to Waitomo, including Coromandel and the Bay of Plenty. Occasional showers, clearing to mainly fine in Coromandel and Bay of Plenty tonight and elsewhere later tomorrow morning. Taranaki to Kapiti, including the central high country. Scattered showers, some heavy with thunderstorms possible, easing overnight. Snow about the desert road tomorrow morning. Gisborne to Wairarapa, also Wellington, showers and southerly spreading north tonight and tomorrow morning. Nelson to Westland, showers about Buller and Western Nelson, snow to 400 metres, clearing tonight and becoming fine everywhere. Marlborough and Canterbury, showers with snow to 400 metres becoming mainly fine tomorrow. Otago, Fiordland and Southland, showers with snow to 300 metres tonight. And Chatham Islands, showers possibly heavy overnight, gale southwesterlies for a time tomorrow. It is 16 minutes past 10.
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2: Thank you, Alison. You're back on Nights with Emile here on RNZ National. We've got a focus on politics coming up for you this hour. Would you know it? Craig McCulloch, our deputy political editor here at RNZ, is taking a look at relations between the National Party and Opportunity, which is polling pretty well, Opportunity, but it was this week ruled out by Christopher Luxon, the Prime Minister. So Craig's taking a look at that at about a quarter to 11. And then after the news at 11, as is usual for a Friday, DJ Christopher Tubbs is here with another episode of On and On. That's going to ease us into the weekend. But right now, with the clock ticking its way relentlessly towards 18 minutes past 10, it is indeed, unless I'm very much mistaken, time for RNZ's programme The Detail.
3: Staff have made hundreds of reports of fleas and other insects at Auckland Hospital. One patient slipped and fell while trying to stomp on a cluster of cockroaches in the shower.
23: Questions are being raised as to how a major IT outage forced five Waikato hospitals onto pen and paper.
3: Health New Zealand is investigating the death of a man at Waikato Hospital after he waited in the emergency department for hours.
24: Two internal reviews are now underway, and Health Minister Simeon Brown has acknowledged there is work to do to improve ED wait times.
25: It was just 3 weeks ago, not even in the depths of winter, and the ED was overwhelmed.
26: I believe over 300 for the day. At one point I had 48 patients that needed that primary nurse assessment.
27: The last permanent gastroenterology doctor has now left Palmerston North Hospital, leaving services in the hands of temporary specialists.
28: Those news clips are from this month alone, a disturbing snapshot of the state of our hospitals. So are they at breaking point?
29: It does seem like no part of the system is getting a break. I think there's never been a more important time to talk about health and the fact that we're in a health crisis and what we can do, what amount of money, what amount of staff would go towards fixing this.
28: Hi, I'm Amanda Gillies, and today on The Detail, what's going on in our hospitals and what's going wrong with our health system? Why are patients dying in waiting rooms? Why are crucial IT systems going down for hours? Why are patients slipping over in showers while crushing cockroaches with fleas nearby? And what's been done to fix long waiting lists and understaffing issues? Unfortunately, it doesn't end here. It was revealed this month that some hospital staff have been confronted by sodden and collapsed roofing panels, failing lights, and wet electrical sockets crackling with electricity. That is actually the sound of one faulty socket at Hutt Hospital. Sadly, this is not a new problem for Kiwi medical staff and their patients. This from 2 years ago.
1: Tonight we can give you a close-up look at a hospital building that's in the worst condition in the country, according to Health NZ.
6: It's not fit for purpose anymore. It's not fit for our modern models of care.
28: So today I sit down with health correspondent Kate Green, who has covered nearly every health issue for RNZ in recent times. I start by asking her, is our public hospital system at a tipping point?
29: Yes, I think it would be fair to say that it is a bit of a tipping point. If not tipping, then a slow descent into crisis, for sure. I mean, it does seem like no part of the system is getting a break. The GPs are getting inundated, the hospitals are inundated, there's bed block because the wards are full, so the EDs are full. It really does feel like every part of it is under pressure.
28: I think the one story that shocked New Zealanders when we had the death of that patient in the hospital waiting room toilet.
7: The man was found dead after waiting approximately 9 hours, with a witness describing the frantic moments after he was found unresponsive in the waiting room toilet.
28: I mean, is that just indicative of the pressures, I guess, that are facing our emergency departments right now?
29: Yeah, that was a really shocking one. It was surprising, I think, mostly because it was witnessed by a whole waiting room of people. So this man was found collapsed in a toilet off the waiting room, and it came out that he'd been waiting something like 9 hours in that waiting room with a line out the door to even get into the waiting room, let alone to be seen. And patients described that there was just a rush of staff to get him out of the toilet onto a gurney. One of the people that I spoke to described how a nurse was, you know, performing CPR on top of the gurney as he was wheeled away. You know, just stuff that you don't expect to see in a hospital in New Zealand. And he couldn't be resuscitated. And the family have told media they've got many unanswered questions. And we actually haven't seen the preliminary report. Health New Zealand is not releasing that because of privacy concerns. But there is a longer term report being done at the moment, which hopefully we get a chance to see.
28: And that was a heartbreaking story, but the most recent one you've done actually made my skin crawl, Kate. That was about the patient who slipped in the shower after trying to squash a cockroach while there were reports of fleas in the ward or just nearby. Talk me through this.
29: So, I mean, this came to my attention when the patient, Claudia Elliott, she got in touch about the cockroaches and going into a shower and seeing them in the bottom of the shower, and she went to stomp on them. She might have even been in bare feet, you know, what a brave thing to do. And then she slipped. And, you know, a whole host of staff came running, helped her up, and she wasn't particularly put out by it, she said, because she's done work for the UN in a lot of countries where cockroaches are the norm, but you don't expect to see them in a hospital in New Zealand. And so following that line of inquiry, I spoke to a delegate in Auckland Hospital who said, yep, we do have cockroaches. We've also got fleas. And I said, sorry? And, oh, yeah, the descriptions of staff being bitten by fleas, there have been, you know, hundreds of reports from staff in the past year or so, and it goes back a long way, but in the past year at least, more than 100 reports of staff being bitten, of patients being bitten, staff even taking the fleas home to their families, and their families getting flea bites. And it's just inescapable because the carpet in the wards, it's a perfect breeding ground. There is a program to switch to vinyl, but it's not yet underway. So that's something that the staff are holding out, hope will help to sort of fix that problem.
28: Dr. Mike Shepherd, Health New Zealand's Director of Operations for Auckland, spoke to Morning Report about the situation on Monday.
8: We spend a lot of time and energy keeping our facilities updated, clean, and clearly in some cases we've got ongoing work to do. But, you know, we spend $15 million a year across our campuses with the maintenance program we run. We take pest management really seriously, and, you know, we use the incident system that you have the data on to collect that information from our staff so we can respond promptly and treat it where we can. We do have issues with fleas across our carpeted areas. They're not in the patient clinical rooms, but many of our staff bases and some of our more common areas through our large campuses have had problems with fleas, and we treat that reactively. We've had a reduction in that. We've sort of halved over the last couple of years because of the work we're putting in, and we've got a very active maintenance program that's replacing the carpet But as you can imagine, that's a challenging thing to do in a busy hospital environment, so we need to sort of do that in a stepwise way.
28: Then on Wednesday, Kate broke another health story, this one involving a patient who had to diagnose himself despite seeing a doctor.
29: He actually discovered his own aortic aneurysm when he read his CT scan results. He'd been to his GP with pain, he'd been referred for a scan. It didn't show up as having anything of concern, and he was referred for another scan, and then didn't hear back from his doctor, and then checked his own CT scan results in his patient portal, and right at the top it said 40 millimetre iliac aneurysm. And of course, he Googled that and found that that's an extremely dangerous thing if left untreated. And so in order to get that discussed, he had to make an appointment with his doctor, who then saw him through telehealth and again missed it. And he read through the report and he said, this is nothing to be concerned about. And this man said, hey, can you go up and read the top line for me? And there was just this silence. And then he said, I'll refer you to a vascular surgeon.
28: Oh,
29: and a year later,
28: yes,
29: a year later, this man was finally seen for surgery, and he got in touch with me because it took him basically threatening to go to the media before he got a proper apology from his GP.
28: And has the GP apologised? And are we at a state now where patients are now having to diagnose themselves?
29: Well, that's the big question, isn't it? It's how much of an ownership role should patients have to take in both advocacy and medical literacy? I mean, a lot of people have told me, yeah, we run our results through ChatGPT. And while that's not advised if you're taking that health advice verbatim, it is more accessible than booking a GP appointment in many cases. And yes, so in this case, the GP eventually did send a fulsome apology. They explained what had went wrong. They said there had been some staffing changes. And this patient said, well, I don't want this to happen to anyone else. And that's why he came to us, essentially, is that if people know to read their results, maybe they read this, maybe they go and check their scans. Who knows what's being missed?
28: Wow, if he hadn't caught that himself, potentially what could have the outcome been?
29: So my understanding is that with an aneurysm, the size matters. So I think 40 millimetres, his was sort of 38 to 40 millimetres. Anything over that is considered pretty dangerous. He ended up getting the opinion of some experts, and they said, hey, like, it's not ideal. We definitely do need to operate. Try not to do anything strenuous until you get there. So it's, you know, I did ask him if he felt a bit like a ticking time bomb wandering around with this aneurysm by his hip. And he said, well, I just made an effort not to fall down any stairs.
28: Oh, so, wow.
29: Yeah.
28: And then on top of this, there are so many stories coming out about our ageing hospitals, leaks, mould, roofs that are collapsing. I mean, just how run down are some of our other hospitals that you're aware of?
29: Yeah, such a good point. And one of the areas that we really noticed that in is actually the digital side, so the IT outages.
1: Wednesday's outage is the latest in a string of significant disruptions at hospitals, prompting unions and IT experts to ask whether enough has been done to prevent future failures.
29: The hacks as well, I mean, that's all a symptom of underinvestment for years. It falls into sort of two camps in that regard. There's been the data breaches, which have been caused by a lack of security. There's been prompted this rethink of privacy laws and mandatory two-factor authentication. And Budget 2026 actually did put aside some money to improve security monitoring, data security, IT upgrades. And right now, to be fair, we're seeing how the system is failing all on its own as well. It's not even the result of hacks. There have been major outages recently. There was a 12-hour overnight system failure in hospitals across Auckland and Northland. And then most recently, five hospitals throughout Waikato went offline for 11 hours after a part failed in the connection between the hospital and the data centre. And then the backup for that part also failed. And it left people unable to check patient records. Of course, that makes it harder to treat people and definitely slows everything down in a system that's already under pressure. So that's just one side of it. Obviously, the leaky buildings and the fleas and the, you know, the degradation of the actual buildings are a major factor.
28: Then we have things like staffing shortages, you have long waiting lists. I mean, what impact is this having on frontline staff? You've spoken to a lot of them, obviously. How are they responding?
29: Yeah, one of the stories that really stuck out to me was in the wake of the man who died in Waikato ED. And after that incident, obviously the staff were affected by this, and nothing makes it clearer how much the staff are asking for help than the fact that this one nurse came out into the waiting room. This is according to patients in the waiting room who witnessed it all. But a nurse came out at the end of her shift and she started handing out complaint forms. And she was saying, please, please make a complaint. Tell them what's happened. Tell them that we need resource. Tell them we're understaffed. Please be our voice from the perspective of someone who has to deal with this every day, but perhaps doesn't feel like they're being listened to. So staff are really under pressure, and you know, it's a case of it being a problem on two fronts. The staff are overworked and under-resourced, but we've also got a patient population that is ageing, which means more people are seeking help. We've got an increase in treatments available too, which means that hospitals can actually do more for people, which increases the load. And we've also got, you know, a bit of a change in actually in what hospitals are being asked to do and what GPs are being asked to do. So this is according to Brian Betty, who's actually the former chair of General Practice New Zealand as of last week. I spoke to him on his last day in that role, and he's now moved to a role on the Health New Zealand board. And he's saying that EDs are getting an increase in dealing with things like diabetes, hypertension, chronic long-term conditions that they're being asked to treat on the spot. And that's obviously difficult because they're not set up for that kind of thing. They have no idea of the history, the patient history, and how it's being managed. And then on the flip side, GPs are also being asked to do things that used to be in hospitals. It's not a case of these people are not able to get into hospital, but a case of the GPs sort of upskilling and being able to do more things like marina insertions and lots of treatments that people would initially have had to have, you know, surgery or procedures for can now be done at the GP. So there is a reshuffle that's going on, and it is, yeah, it's adding to that kind of tension in EDs when people can't get into a GP to see them about their chronic issues.
28: I mean, you talked Health New Zealand, and they obviously come out and they do acknowledge many of these challenges, but in your role, are you seeing sort of, I guess, meaningful improvement, or are things just continuing to get worse? Is it turning the corner in sight or not?
29: Yeah, I mean, it's a great question. And the one that I always ask people who know more than I do is, you know, how long are we going to have to wait? Let's say we start doing everything right now. We put all the money into it and we attract staff. How long do we wait? And the consensus is years, you know, to fix this is going to take years because of that long period we spent underfunding the health system. And, you know, Budget 2026 did throw a bunch of money at some new hospital infrastructure, the digital security stuff like I was talking about. And it put a little bit, well, great amount actually when you consider the greater scheme of things, but into primary care, which is where people have really been calling for investment. So it's not going to be a quick fix. And I think that is, you know, it's worrying people for sure in the industry and out.
28: And I guess it is. People say, does it take a death to make change? And do you think, though, the incredibly sad death of the patient in the hospital waiting room, will that trigger seriously significant change, do you think? Or are we in for a long wait again?
29: The death is the worst outcome for a system which really could have had that happen at any point this year. And I guess an example of the way that things happen and then change doesn't follow is there was a Health and Disability Commissioner report this week. This is going back to August 2023. And there was a man who waited 5 hours in Wellington ED with chest pain. And it turns out he was in cardiac arrest for 5 hours. He was triaged wrong. He was graded a 3, which is a wait time of 30 minutes, instead of a 2, which is a wait time of 10 minutes. But his risk factors and his symptoms, his age, gender, the fact that he was Māori, and his family history should have really triggered an immediate suspicion of cardiac event. So that's 2023. We're now in 2026. And while that wasn't a death, that's still pretty outrageous. I mean, to be sitting in cardiac arrest for 5 hours in a waiting room is horrific. And so I don't know whether it's going to inspire a sudden change. My sense is it's not going to be that quick of a fix. But the longer that time goes by with these events happening, the more pressure I think from the public there will be, and from staff, of course, and from patients, to really invest and to really fix this.
28: And just talking about patients, I mean, say you needed hospital care tomorrow, how concerned should Kiwis actually be? What's your take?
29: I think this job has the ability to either turn you into a hypochondriac or to give you some level of tolerance of health conditions. I'm not sure which way it's gone for me, actually. I think I'm definitely more aware of the risks. Look, I'm sort of at the age where my parents are starting, I hope they don't listen to this, starting to get older, let's say, and they're starting to need more interactions with the health system, and I'm scared. I know that it's not new for parents to require a bit more, health care in their old age, but looking at the system and looking at the level of care, I'm almost tempted to buy my mother a plane ticket, send her off to Australia.
9: You're not the first person to think of that, which seems outrageous for a first world country.
29: It does. The consensus is that people are worried and that it won't be a quick fix, but I think you have to retain some level of optimism, don't you? I mean, it's, yeah. Yeah, I don't really know how to finish that sentence, but
9: but are these
29: I couldn't find any optimism.
9: That, I think, speaks volumes. But, Kate, is it affecting sort of every part of the country, or are there some regions perhaps facing a bigger crisis than others?
29: Definitely, we're noticing that the rural spots and the regions, as we like to call them, places like Waikato, Hawke's Bay, not even small cities, these are substantially sized cities, but these areas are noticing more pressure. They find it harder to attract staff, particularly the rural places. They do find it hard to find staff who want to maybe have a slower pace of life and work at the little local hospital. Obviously really crucial, because without these places, people end up in the larger, more urban area triage systems, and that adds weight to that patient load there. So, yeah, we are noticing a lot of inequalities. We're also obviously noticing an ethnicity inequality. Māori, Pacific people are far and away experiencing worse health outcomes because of our system. And we've always known that that's the case. But, the struggles are exacerbating that, and we're noticing it more and more as people struggle to get appointments. They maybe put off going to their doctor because they're struggling. We know that there are groups that are reluctant to seek help in the first place, and to put up barriers like wait times for GPs means they end up in EDs, and again, increasing the workload for EDs. So yeah, there are plenty of areas where the inequalities are standing out more so than ever.
9: Now, looking ahead, I mean, what do you reckon? You've spoken to patients, you've spoken to Health New Zealand, you've spoken to medical staff. What do you reckon needs to happen to restore confidence so that Kiwis like you and me, like your mum and dad, will receive safe, timely care, I guess, when they need it most?
29: Yeah, I think it's clear across all of the health sector that I think most people would say investing in general practice is the key. We have to get proper resourcing, proper care, accessible care, fast care in the community. People have to be able to see their GP, and that will reduce that load on EDs. And it will also mean that people maybe don't progress through ED and need a ward bed because maybe they've caught their symptoms earlier. So, I mean, health economists and doctors and GPs themselves, people have crunched the numbers and they've looked at where we would get the most bang for buck, and it does seem to be general practice. So I think there was a good portion of the Health New Zealand funding in the budget will go towards that. But again, not a quick fix, because it takes a little while to train doctors, of course. There's a new medical school which is opening in Waikato, and that will hopefully get some more people trained up who won't just fly across the ditch and take up jobs in Australia. But yeah, I think the consensus is general practice, community health.
9: That's it for today. The Detail is a newsroom production supported by RNZ and New Zealand On Air. Thank you to Kate Green. This episode was produced by Gwen McClure and engineered by Ben Pierce. I'm Amanda Gillies. Mā te wā.
2: Thank you, Amanda, and the Detail will be back again tomorrow morning. It is 10:40 here on RNZ National. Focus on politics in a minute, but right now let's have a track. This is by Blur. It's called Sweet Song.

0: Blur with Sweet Song. You're on Nights on RNZ National, on and on with DJ Christopher Tubbs coming up after the news at 11. But now to take us to the pips, some focus on politics.
1: An opportunity missed or taken. Parliament's rule-in, rule-out game is back.
2: We don't want to do business with parties who want to increase taxes.
3: We are still here and ready and willing to chat.
4: They're as centrist as I am in All Black, frankly.
3: This kind of ruling in and ruling out is a real old-school way of doing left-right tribal politics.
1: Kia ora, ko Craig McCullough-Kahu, wini te pūrongo tōranga pūmo tēnei wiki. Welcome to Focus on Politics. This week, Christopher Luxon announced arguably one of the most critical calls of the campaign, though it's not clear he realised it at the time, or even now. For all its potential significance, it came without notice, without fanfare, right at the very end of the Prime Minister's regular Monday media conference, about half an hour in. Everything had been ticking along as usual, a small announcement, some policy promotion, even the traditional Chris Hipkins rebuke.
2: Well, I mean, I feel for him because, I mean, he's wanting to go into partnership with, you know, the Greens and Te Pāti Māori and potentially TOP, and, you know, that is a hell of a mess.
1: The reference there to TOP pricked up the ears of the platform's host and owner, Sean Plunkett, sitting in the room. In a curious twist, about a decade ago, Sean Plunkett was the comms director for TOP, the party now known simply as Opportunity, or the Opportunity Party. Now, though, he was back behind the microphone, quizzing Christopher Luxon. He revived a question from a few weeks earlier, one which had been popping up as Opportunity popped up in the polls. 4.6% in the One News Varian poll, 4.7% in the RNZ Read Research poll, and 4.7% again in Talbot Mills. Could National work with this fledgling party? Could National coalesce, so to speak, with Opportunity? The answer came quickly, almost flippantly.
2: We wouldn't be in business with people who want to increase taxes.
1: The press gallery sat up. That certainly sounded like Christopher Luxon was ruling out Opportunity as a potential coalition partner.
2: Very strong position, yeah. I mean, if you know, we don't want to do business with parties who want to increase taxes.
1: The press gallery sat up straighter still. This was seemingly a brand new position, and one being announced on the fly. The last time the National leader was asked that same question, he professed,
5: I haven't given them any thought. They're not in Parliament, but it does look very much like a Labour-Greens agenda.
1: Since then, it seemed he'd given them a bit more thought and was now more happy to elaborate. A vote for Opportunity, he said, would be a vote for Labour and the Greens.
2: And I look at their policies. You've got a universal basic income that wants to make every New Zealander a beneficiary. You've got a land tax sitting there that actually is going to be massive. And what we've seen on the other side, you know, what is it? Wealth tax, I've lost track. Capital gains tax, income tax.
1: That there is the sound of reporters interrupting, just to double, triple check what they were hearing. But the Prime Minister wasn't exactly helping.
2: Well, I've been saying when people ask, I mean, our view is, I gave a view at the beginning of this year, I said, of the parties in Parliament, the six of us that are here, who I could and couldn't work with. One of the criteria is when you want to spend more, tax more, borrow more, we ain't doing business with you. And when I look at the top policies as I see them today, and in a very cursory glance, it looks like they just want to increase taxes. That's not what we want to do.
1: When it comes to political promises and pledges, the exact wording matters.

0: Just ask 1996's Winston Peters, who promised to change the national government, then said he'd done just that by going into coalition with National. Or ask 2005's Winston Peters, who promised to reject the baubles of office, then later said that the foreign minister role was not a bauble. You can forgive the press gallery, then, for testing these commitments from various angles.
1: Well, I'm just saying to you, they want to increase taxes. We're a party of low tax. It wouldn't be surprising to any of you to say we don't think we want to do business with them. We wouldn't be working with them, no.
0: But what exactly did working with them mean? Would National ever do a deal of any type with Opportunity? Would it consider any governing arrangement, say, confidence in supply?
1: All right, I think we're done, team, because you're talking hypotheticals. We've got quite a long way to go to November 7th. We're trying to run a country and we've got to run a government, and that's what we're focused on for the rest of the year.
0: And then he was off.
1: Okay, thanks, team. Have a good day. See ya.
0: Part of the confusion was also driven by the venue, the complete lack of forewarning and occasion. There was none of the formality seen ahead of the last election, when Mr Luxon invited media to National's caucus room to officially rule out Te Pāti Māori.
1: Today I've ruled out National coming to any arrangement with Te Pāti Māori.
0: Neither was there the drama of the video released later that year, when Mr Luxon reluctantly ruled in New Zealand First.
1: If New Zealand First has returned to Parliament and I need to pick up the phone to Mr Peters to keep Labour and the coalition of chaos out, I will make that call.
0: In contrast, this decision dropped from nowhere. For the sake of complete clarity, the Prime Minister's office later confirmed that yes, Christopher Luxon's comments could and should be interpreted as a full and unequivocal rule out. Nowhere, no way, no how. For the Opportunity Party, it was a door slammed shut. Or was it? Its leader, Kule Wong, wasn't so sure.
2: We are still here and ready and willing to chat to any political party that wants to work with us on some of the things that we think are important to New Zealand. I think that this kind of ruling in and ruling out is a real old school way of doing left-right tribal politics, and that's one of the biggest things that I think New Zealand is holding New Zealand back at the moment.
0: Labour's campaign chair, Kieran McAnulty, had been watching the Prime Minister's media conference. He told reporters the announcement looked like an accident.
3: I don't think he meant to do it. He started going on about how they don't like parties that want to spend more. Well, they're in coalition with one of those. And so I think the fact that he called it into it and then ran down the stairs like he was competing at the Commonwealth Games suggests that, yes, it wasn't meant to happen.
0: National strongly disputes that. The consistent line out of Camp National this week is that nobody should have been surprised by the declaration. The next morning, Mr Luxon batted away further questions, insisting that the decision had been discussed and settled with both the caucus and the party board for months.
1: Pretty clear, I think pretty obvious to us, and I know a big surprise to you apparently, but this is a party that wants extreme policy on taxes. We're a party of low taxes. It's not a surprise we don't want to work with them.
0: And his caucus colleagues fell in behind that line for the most part too. It seems some, if not all, of the party's MPs had discussed the strategy earlier, even if they'd perhaps not known it would be conveyed in quite the way it was.
4: We have had many discussions as senior ministers. I'm not going to talk about the discussions that we have as senior ministers, but I'm not surprised at his comments because of those discussions we've had.
5: Yeah, we've been talking about it. We've been talking about it as a team. There's nothing out of the ordinary here. I think you're jumping at shadows.
6: I was very aware of National's position on it, and I think it's good we have a Prime Minister that when is asked a clear question, gives a clear answer.
7: Well, that's a matter that you need to talk with the Prime Minister about. It's his call.
8: The decision's been made, or rather announced by our leader, and I'm very comfortable with it. I think it makes sense.
9: We've been asked at public meetings what's our position on the Opportunity Party. We've been very clear.
5: He's asked the question, he answered it, and I don't think it's any surprise to anybody that the National Party is not interested in working with a political party like TOP.
0: The strategy behind the call and its significance can be seen in the polls, which across the board are predicting a razor-sharp race. The latest RNZ Reed Research poll from less than a month ago gave the existing coalition the slightest of majorities, 61 seats to the coalition, 59 to the opposition. But if Opportunity was to lift its vote by just 0.3%, well within the margin of error, then the calculation shifts dramatically. The three coalition parties would get just 58 seats between them, while Labour, the Greens and Te Pāti Māori would take 56. Neither side would have the numbers to govern without the new kids on the block.
5: Well, we're not working with the Opportunities Party. For the record, I don't reckon they'll make it either. I reckon they're I reckon there's a, you know, vibe-based political parties don't go so well, and they're going to discover that.
1: This is a party that purports to be centrist, and I appreciate the media narrative that's been built up around them, but they're as centrist as I am in All Black, frankly.
0: Christopher Luxon is trying to eliminate that variable entirely by extinguishing the party's momentum early. By ruling out opportunity, he's boxing it in with the left and sending a message to any right-wing voters who might have been flirting with that idea. Come on back. His dream scenario would be that opportunity instead poaches some more voters from Labour, but not quite so many as to clear that 5% hurdle, effectively wasting that vote. It's a sound strategy on paper, but it comes with a degree of risk. After all, what if, instead of faltering, opportunity continues its upward swing in support and becomes crucial to forming a government post-election? Either Christopher Luxon would be relegated back to the opposition benches, or he'd have to eat humble pie and unrule out opportunity. It's that equation which perhaps helps explain why Kule Wong was so unruffled when appearing on Midday Report with Guy Espiner.
2: I suppose it depends how the votes fall. If they need us to form a government, then they might change their tune. And when that day comes, we are still here and willing to chat and have a good faith conversation.
10: Right. So when it comes to it, you don't actually believe him, do you? You're saying that there are circumstances where he might pick up the phone.
2: Yeah. I mean, if they need us, then I'm sure they would rather have a chat with us than just give up altogether on forming a government. But who knows how they'll act in that situation. All we can stay focused on is our campaign and building up our momentum and support.
0: Of course, this is only a dilemma for National if opportunity's actually genuine in its claim that it could go either left or right. And the coalition parties are more than just sceptical about that. They're outright disbelieving.
9: To think that this party's some sort of, you know, neutral, sit-in-the-middle type of party when they're sitting at the heart of their policy is a land tax, and then to make every single New Zealander a beneficiary, they sit very much to the left.
4: They are a left-wing party who want to tax more, spend more, and eventually have to borrow more. So
11: I mean, they're sort of racist communists. We don't give a hoot about them. So you keep on propping them up, but as the months go by, they're going to fade away.
0: On the left, Labour's Chris Hipkins has yet to make clear which parties he would and would not work with, though he said he'll lay that out before the end of September. Fair to say, though, he's very wary of these newcomers.
12: Average polling, even though they've had a recent run of significant publicity, they're still polling below the threshold. So at this point, if you're looking at top, you'd potentially be wasting your vote.
0: The latest RNZ Read research poll asked voters which party they thought opportunity would be more likely to side with if it was kingmaker. One in three said they just didn't know. One in three said Labour. And one in five said National. The rest said neither.
13: Out of the two wolves, Labour.
14: I don't think they should go with National, no. Yeah. I'm not a big fan of theirs.
15: I don't think that we really need them in Parliament, to be honest.
16: I mean, I'd prefer them to lean left, but if there was a way that they could shift the power of a right-wing coalition...
17: I just don't know enough about them.
18: I'm going to look up the new party you're talking about.
0: A look at Opportunity's policy platform does find more common ground with the left, but it's nuanced. Yes, it's pushing for a new land tax, as repeatedly highlighted by National's MPs. But that's also paired with significant cuts to income tax. Yes, it wants a universal basic income, but with it, deep cuts to parts of the public service. Also, no one truly thinks Opportunity, as a new minor party, would get such radical changes over the line with either National or Labour. It's also worth remembering that MMP has made many odd bedfellows. Don't forget, National spent many years working with the Māori Party, and the Greens propped up a coalition which included New Zealand First. Kule Wong insists there is no ruse. The party really is willing to go either way.
2: If you look at the policies, which is what we'd love people to do, there's a lot that we think we could work with National on. We've actually got really similar KiwiSaver policies. All of our economic policies are about investing in New Zealand to grow our economy and break through our real flatlining GDP growth and productivity. I think those are objectives that the National Party has said you know, that they want to pursue. And so it would be great if we could put that ideology aside and not kind of just cast us off as the other team, and instead focus on where we do have fine common ground, because I think that would take New Zealand a lot further, a lot quicker.
10: Mm. Strategically, he's trying to box you in on the left, though, isn't he? Which is something you are really trying to resist. is there a risk that he's successful here and you get boxed in into that? That's what he's presumably trying to do, to say to voters, well, a vote for opportunity is a vote for the left.
2: Yeah, and I think that we're getting it from the other side as well. We've had supporters on both the traditional left and right painting us as the other team, or a Trojan horse for the other team. But yeah, I think that is, I guess, our political leaders clinging on to an old-fashioned spectrum of left and right that we simply don't believe in. And we really think we need to do politics differently in this country if we're going to make progress. Otherwise, we'll continue the flip-flopping and the pendulum, and everyone will continue to get tired while we kick our big issues down the road.
10: So let's be clear with the audience about what your strategy is. Should you make it over the 5% threshold, then, well, as I understand it, you begin the...
19: 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Please retune to 7245 kHz in the 41-metre band. Once again, retune now to 7245 kHz in the 41-metre band. This is New Zealand.

0: RNZ Pacific News, Halakota Wantok, me Koroi Hawkins. A member of New Caledonia's Avail Oceanian Kingmakers Party, Milakulo Tukumuli, has been elected as the new president of the territory's collegial government. He was elected by New Caledonia's 54-member Congress during a special sitting today, where the 11 members of the French Pacific Territory's collegial government were elected. Based on the principle of proportional representation, the new executive is a reflection of the recent provincial elections, as well as the governance pact sealed between the pro-France bloc and the small Avail Oceanian party, often dubbed the Kingmakers Party. Mr. Tukumuli is the first New Caledonian government president of Wallisian ascent. World Rugby has denied reports that it gave Samoa an ultimatum to sort out problems over which body governs the sport in the country or face a ban from international competition. This comes after reports that the Samoan government was given 24 hours until today to accept a review of its decision to withdraw its support of Lakapi Samoa. Prime Minister Lauli Malietoa Leotea Schmidt announced earlier this year that he was establishing a rival union to take over Lakapi Samoa's role. But World Rugby denies reports that it had told Samoa that failure to accept the review would result in Samoa copping a ban. A spokesperson for World Rugby told RNZ Pacific that they are in active and constructive dialogue with all parties. Tonga's parliament will officially remove two MPs who were found guilty last month of committing acts of bribery during the 2025 general election. Speaker of Parliament Lord Vaia says the pair, Semisi Sika for Tongatapu 2 and Latai Whaingataa Tangimana of Tongatapu 17, will be unseated on Monday, the 3rd of August. That will also trigger the process of setting up by-elections for the two seats. The Tonga Electoral Commission will then await the issuing of the writ of election for the two seats before confirming the dates they will be held. In Aotearoa, the Prime Minister has told a public meeting in Tauranga that Winston Peters is playing a game with his comments towards Chinese-born MP Lawrence Xunan. But rather than sack the Foreign Minister, as the opposition and former politicians have suggested, Christopher Luxon is using the opportunity to ask for votes. Mr. Peters responded to heckling in Parliament on Wednesday from Mr. Xunan, telling him to go back to your own country. Christopher Luxon says that was intentional.
1: He knows exactly what he's doing. He's a career politician. He's been there for 40-plus years. He's using language that's deliberate to get attention from the media and from others on himself. He had a pretty bad week with New Zealand First last week, and I get that. But I just think we're beyond the distractions and the sideshows.
0: Christopher Luxon says he still has confidence in Mr. Peters as Foreign Minister. The lawyer for a Wellington man convicted for displaying gang insignia in 2024 says the law is at odds with the country's commitment to civil and political rights. This week, the Wellington High Court ruled the prohibition of the display of gang insignia is inconsistent with the Bill of Rights. Chris Nichols says the ruling will not overturn his client's conviction.
2: My client is able to effectively say, yes, whilst I have this conviction, this law was also inconsistent with fundamental rights that I have to freedom of expression.
0: Chris Nichols says if the ruling goes unappealed, it will trigger a referral back to Parliament to re-examine the law. The Waitangi Tribunal has found the Crown breached multiple treaty principles over plans to weaken treaty clauses. The government proposal would amend or repeal treaty clauses across 18 laws. Māori News journalist Pokere Paimwai reports.
3: The proposal sets legal obligations to Te Tiriti at no higher standard than to take into account. The Waitangi Tribunal says that would cause significant prejudice to Māori and further damage the Māori-Crown relationship. The Tribunal recommends the government pause the reforms until meaningful co-design with Māori takes place. Justice Minister Paul Goldsmith says the government does not accept the changes weaken treaty obligations, saying they are intended to create greater consistency and certainty in the law.
0: In world news, President Zelensky says 8 people were killed and dozens injured in the latest overnight missile and drone attack on cities across Ukraine. He said more than 70 missiles were involved, while most of the nearly 300 drones were intercepted. Six people, including two children, died near the central city of Dnipro when their house collapsed. Rescue efforts are also underway in Lviv in western Ukraine, where this woman described her experiences.
4: There were many people in panic, in fear and crying. The children were shaking and they suffered the most. There was no mobile signal or Wi-Fi in the basement. We were all left in complete uncertainty.
0: The Japanese Prime Minister, Sanae Takaichi, says 30 people are now known to have died after a powerful earthquake struck the south. Rescuers are still working to find survivors and several aftershocks have rattled the area. Now the challenge is to keep evacuated residents cool as the region battles sweltering heat. Here's Minabe Obara of the Japanese Red Cross.
5: There are still some areas without running water and electricity. Because of this, many people are struggling, especially vulnerable groups, including elderly persons and children, are particularly at risk. There are more than 400 evacuation centers open where over 8,000 people stay.
0: In sport, champion weightlifter David Litti has described the bond he has with his coach as unbreakable after winning another gold medal. The New Zealander set a new Commonwealth Games record, lifting a combined 389 kilograms to win the men's 100 kilogram class this morning. That adds to the gold he won in 2018 and the silver he claimed 4 years ago. Litti has been coached by Tina Ball for decades, and they shared an emotional embrace after today's win.
6: I thank her for everything that I do. She brought me into this sport. She's been my coach ever since I started weightlifting. Look at it now, golden Gold Coast, silver in Birmingham, and then gold again here. It's a testament to her hard work and what she does behind the scenes.
0: New Zealand won 7 medals at the Games today, including 2 gold. Oceania Football Confederation, or the OFC, will meet to discuss the FIFA proposed Forward Enterprise Initiative in its meeting in August. FIFA, world's football governing body, intends to expand football development funding to over $10 billion, subject to approval by FIFA member associations. FIFA detailed plans to create a commercial subsidiary to run its biggest events, such as the World Cup and Club World Cup. Under the proposal, private investors would be allowed to acquire stakes in the company, but according to FIFA, would remain minority shareholders. The OFC says all members are being invited to attend the August meeting to review the proposal and participate in the consultation process. That's news and sport from RNZ Pacific. There's more on our website, rnz.co.nz/Pacific.
7: Zalo Falava, this is Pacific Waves from RNZ Pacific. I'm Susana Swiss-Wiki. Coming on the show today, World Rugby denies it gave Samoa an ultimatum. New Zealand government promises better standards for the RSC scheme. And Pacific athletes continue hauling in more medals at the Commonwealth Games. World Rugby has denied reports that it gave Samoa an ultimatum to sort out problems over which body governs the sport in the country or face a ban from international competition. This comes after reports that the Samoan government was given 24 hours until today to accept a review of its decision to withdraw its support of Lakapi Samoa. Prime Minister Laoli Alimaliatua Lewatia Schmidt announced earlier this year that he was establishing a rival union to take over Lakapi Samoa's role. But World Rugby denies reports that it had told Samoa that failure to accept the review would result in Samoa copping a ban. I spoke with our Samoa correspondent, Ngalumalimana Tipi Otungavaya, and began by asking him, what's the latest?
8: Thank you for the question, Susana. I understand that today is the last day of the meeting of the representatives of the World Rugby and representatives of Fiji and Tonga Rugby Union as well as Samoa to finalize the proposal to be given to the Australian government for financial assistance. But also this controversy between the Lakapi Samoa board and some of the members who used to be in the board. I understand, according to sources that I contacted, the Samoa's rugby will still won't be banned, but they agree to the World Rugby recommendations for the Rugby Board of Lakapi Samoa to be set aside and appointed an interim board to carry on the work of the rugby here and all the activities for the sport, and to also agree to have a review. So that review will happen maybe in the next 2 to 3 months, and then we'll see the findings. And that findings will, I believe that findings will be the result of the whole controversy.
7: How did all the controversy start or happen in the first place?
8: The controversy is some of the former board members and some of the former Manu Samoa players, they want the current board and the chairman, which when Tulaepa was still the chairman, they want the chairman to be removed. And now Tulaepa has stepped down after the completion of his term in office as chairman. And now a new chairman is here taking over. But now that rival group wants the board, all members of the board to leave the Lakapi Samoa and have the rival group take over. So that's where the controversy starts from. And there were accusations of not good results from our national rugby team and all that. So I think that's the main reason behind the whole controversy.
7: I mean, Tulaepa has stepped down from the chair, so why is Laoli still adamant to establish another rugby union?
8: I understand the Prime Minister is siding with some members of the rival group, and their goal aim is to dismantle the board that we have now and have a new board to take over the rugby administration.
7: Have the rugby players said anything about the whole controversy?
8: Yes, I know today there was, I believe the Manu Samoa management coach and the captain has written a letter to the Prime Minister asking for, you know, to reconsider the government's decision to pull out or withdraw all the financial assistance and every assistance they used to provide for the development of rugby, and also consider this controversy because it will really tarnish the reputation of the rugby in Samoa and also really damage the preparations of our Manu Samoa team for next year's World Cup in Australia.
7: Has the Prime Minister said anything yet?
8: Well, only the press statement that was given out I believe it was on yesterday after the cabinet meeting on Wednesday, where the government has announced their decision to withdraw all the financial assistance and all other support that was used to be given to the Lakapi Samoa.
7: In New Zealand, the government is promising stronger and clearer accommodation standards for the recognised seasonal employment scheme workers. Immigration Minister Erica Stanford says various rule changes will be phased in over the next 2 years, promising stronger protections. But a landmark court case could upend it all, and the decision has yet to be made. Joining me is our reporter, Kaya Selby. So, Kaya, what are the new changes?
9: Kia ora, Sana. Well, the minister calls it a simpler, clearer and more effective RSE system. That's the headline that the government wants you to see, a commitment to making compliance a little bit less complex for employers while making sure that RSE workers are protected. It's being framed as this kind of compromise. Whether that is actually happening is really a matter of interpretation. We have a few tangible policy changes being announced here. For example, RSE workers will be eligible to apply for the Migrant Exploitation Protection Visa that would allow them to break contract with their employers if they were being exploited without being sent home for it. They could stay in New Zealand and work elsewhere while their case was being worked through. Another change is more along the lines of are rewarding the good employers, you could say, by allowing them to stay accredited to the scheme for 6 years, perhaps so that they want to stay in the RSC scheme, but also so that they keep their own costs a bit lower.
7: So what could the case actually mean for the scheme?
9: Yeah, so the case is Suape and Pick Hawke's Bay Limited. A few years ago, a group of Solomon Islands workers out in the Hawke's Bay complained to the employment court that their wages had been deducted far beyond what was reasonable for things that hadn't been agreed upon by INZ at the point when they had signed the contract to, you know, join the RSC scheme and come to New Zealand. Things like the cost of PPE, things like cutlery in their dorm rooms, some issues around the way that the value of the accommodation they were staying in was calculated. All of these things are deducted from employees' wages. An issue that speaks to a very, very common gripe with the RSC scheme being that ultimately, given the costs of getting here, the costs of living here, and all of these deductions employers make in order to keep their own costs low, employers aren't sending as much as they ought to back home to their families in the Pacific Islands. Ultimately, the employment court found in favour of the defendants and awarded them each $35,000 in kind of compensation. The employer, Pick Hawke's Bay Limited, have kicked it up to the Court of Appeal, however, bringing all of this into question. That decision has yet to be made. It is still being awaited. We know that this has formed a key component of the RSC policy review. That's been a kind of common thread among changes to the scheme that we've seen from the current government. And we've seen a few things come of pressure to fix up accommodation for workers. For example, weekly rent caps ranging from $150 to $211 that were introduced in April of this year. So there are still some consultations going on. Those, Minister Stanford says, are to be finished with announcements in September. No doubt this case will play a very, very strong role.
7: And can you give us a sense of what the last few years have meant for the RSC scheme as a whole?
9: Well, the government has been very, very busy. In fact, the RSC scheme forms a part of the National Act Coalition Agreement, where the government is committed to increasing the RSC worker cap, i.e. the number of workers that can be in the country at any given point. That happened, but also a rule around how much RSC workers have to be paid was changed. Previously, it was 10% above the minimum wage. That now only applies if you're on your third RSC cycle or beyond that. We know from advice released to us that Minister Stanford was, quote, interested in getting rid of the rule altogether, citing concerns that employers had raised with them really around their bottom lines and how much extra it was costing. She is very, very receptive to employers' concerns, most of which have to do with the cost of hiring the workers and navigating the scheme. The government will continue to frame it around, you know, striking that balance between the interests of Pacific communities, the interests of the workers, the interests of employers. Some far more balanced decisions we've seen this term, things like bringing in Timor-Leste into the scheme, removing a requirement to be screened for HIV, enabling employers to average a 30-hour minimum weekly work requirement over 4 weeks. The list goes on. So no major election announcements from any of the parties yet, but watch this space.
7: What a week it's been for Pacific sports. Pasifika athletes were on the podium at the Commonwealth Games in Glasgow during the week, while the Fiji Rugby Union looks at making changes for the better moving forward. Then there's an opportunity for Oceania Football to get some big financial assistance as football's governing body puts forward the FIFA Forward Enterprise Initiative. Our senior sports journalist Elisa Tora joins me for this weekend's Sporti Talanoa. Paula Ely, there were some medal winners from the Pacific Island teams in Glasgow. Who won what and how are the teams doing?
10: Talofalava Sana. Yes, indeed, an exciting week for Pacific Island athletes at the Glasgow Commonwealth Games. Fiji's Taniela Rainimbongi was the latest gold medalist this week in the men's 110-kilogram weightlifting competition. He lifted 170 kg in the snatch and 208 kg in the clean and jerk, both Commonwealth Games records for total lift of 378 kg, another Games record. Samoa also won gold in the 77 kg category for women. 18-year-old Sane Stowers lifted a Games record of 107 kg in the snatch and 130 kg in the clean and jerk for a Games record total of 237. There was also a silver medal for Samoa. John Lautafi Tafi lifted 142 kg in the snatch and smashed the Games record of 172 kg in the clean and jerk to finish second. Nauru also won two medals in weightlifting. Family Christy Note, a 17-year-old, won bronze in the 63 kg category. She lifted 100 kilograms in the snatch and 116 kg in the clean and jerk. Her teammate Ezekiel Moses also won bronze in the men's 71 kg category. Fijian female boxer Jasmine Dano Kamakama already has a bronze medal in the bag after winning her quarterfinal bout, and she will be appearing in the semifinals with a chance to win a silver or gold moving forward. In the competition, there were also two prominent Pacifica lifters who won gold at the Games. Aileen Vikamatana, who won gold for Fiji in the 90kg division at the 218 Games before switching her allegiance to Australia, won gold for Australia in Birmingham in 2022. On Thursday morning, she won her third Commonwealth Games gold medal, her second in the Australian colours, with a Games record total lift of 248 kg in the 86 kg category. Tongan heritage and Kiwi heavyweight lifter David Leite won gold in the 110 kg plus competition, his third consecutive Commonwealth Games medal after gold in 2018 and silver in 2022. He lifted 223 kg, a Games record, in his second clean and jerk after fascinating battle with India's Lovepreet Singh. His combined weight of 389 kilograms was also a record. Competition continues over the weekend and into the new week, with the Games closing on August 3rd.
7: Fiji Rugby has also been in the news lately. What's the story with them?
10: Well, in Suva, they also have their own challenges with the Fiji Rugby Union. Chairman John Sende says there needs to be a change of mindset, especially by the players and fans and stakeholders, as FRU moves forward into what they deem as now a business era. Sende confirmed that players demanded more daily allowances on their recent three-match tour of Europe, where they played in the Nations Championship. Of course, Fiji having to host those games against Wales, England and Scotland away because they don't have the capacity back home. And financially, that was something that they planned to be able to bring in more income. And books should be finalized over the next 2 weeks, with a possibility of FRU making $7 million in profit from hosting the games there. But the issue is, Sandy says, is players need to start changing. The players demanded $1,000 a day in allowances from the $500 a day they had signed up. And the reasoning was because they knew that the FRU was going to make money from the three matches, and they wanted a share of that early. But Sandy says they should have gone through the process. There is a system in place, and it was unfortunate that senior players were the ones who move that demand, and FRU, you know, said, we can't pay. They paid $600, $100 more than what players had signed up for. But Sandy says they could have waited and had discussions or negotiations to have a bonus payment after the tour. But unfortunately, the demands came early. Sandy says that is something they don't want to happen again, and they are going to review all the arrangements as they move forward to the Pacific Nations Cup in September, and of course the return Nations Championship matches in November, where the Flying Fijians will be touring away again to Europe. Sandy says the Fiji Rugby is now a business, and business demands performances and results. So if they are doing all the hard work off the field and getting sponsorship, funding, to be able to support the players and make sure their welfare is looked after, then it is the ball is in the players' court to be able to perform. They should be performing and providing the results because no one supports a losing team. So for Fiji going forward, there needs to be a change in mindset across the board, and that is something that the board under Sandy and the FRU management and the Chief Executive Officer Koli Sewambu are looking at as they move the ball forward.
7: The recent Football World Cup seems to have produced some positive side effects for the game worldwide. Can you take us through what FIFA is proposing and what would that mean for Oceania football members?
10: Definitely good news for Oceania football and other football playing nations around the globe, with FIFA now looking at a new initiative that they want to take forward that they are hopeful will bring in income, bring in more money, so that that can be rolled out to members. If approved, football development in every corner of the world will benefit immediately from the increased funding available to all 211 FIFA member associations. And they will get US $20 million per association in immediate funding for special projects from the new FIFA Fast Forward program, and $20 million funding for the 2027-2030 season, which is currently budgeted at US 8 million per association. So that will be an increase, and a lot more financial advantage for all teams if the new FIFA initiative is approved by members. Oceania Football are going to be meeting with members from around the region in August, and they will discuss this and look at how they can take it forward, look at all the pros and cons, and see if they are on board with FIFA's recommendation. In accordance with its mandate, the FIFA administration says they are exploring the concept of bringing together FIFA's commercial rights, the broadcasting, sponsorship, ticketing and licensing, to what is now being called the FIFA Forward Enterprise. And the consultation process has begun. As I said, Oceania will look into that, and Oceania also, including New Zealand, they will look into that when they meet in August and see how best that can be taken forward, or if the members are supportive or not. That will be decided then before OFC reveals their stand for FIFA's new project.
7: That's Pacific Waves for today. For all episodes, head over to rnz.co.nz/Pacific. 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
11: Big fella, hello through and welcome everyone talk lo Melanesia update. Me Koroi Hawkins. Lo program today by me look lo some fella of the big fella stories around the region, and behind by me go lo team lo Buzz FM lo Vanuatu.
0: RNZ Pacific News lo pigeon, me Koroi Hawkins. One fella member lo New Caledonia Avail Oceanian Kingmakers Party, Mila Kulo Tukumuli, have been elected osem new president lo collegial government lo territory. Hemi elected by New Caledonia 54 member Congress during one fella special sitting lo today, where other 11 fella members lo French Pacific Territory hemi been elected based lo principle lo proportional representation. New executive ya hemi reflecting now recent provincial elections, where the one fella governance pact or coalition agreement hemi sealing between pro France bloc within this fella small Avail Oceanian party, where it's a column law Kingmakers Party. Mr. Tukumuli hemi first New Caledonian government president, where hemi blow Wallisian assent. World Rugby hemi been denying reports that hemi been giving Samoa one fella ultimatum for sorting out problems blow him, of which body hemi govern him now sport law inside law country, or by him facing one fella ban from international competition. This one hemi come behind not reports that Samoan government by hemi given 24 hours until today for accepting one for review blood decision blame for withdrawn support from Lakapi Samoa. Prime Minister Lauli Alea Maletoa Leotea Schmidt, hemi been announcing earlier this year that hemi establishing one of our rival union for takeover law Lakapi Samoa role. But World Rugby hemi denying reports that if hemi been telling Samoa that failure for accepting review year, hemi by result law Samoa hemi taken one for ban. One for spokesperson for World Rugby hemi telling RNZ Pacific that oketa in active and constructive dialogue with him every parties. Parliament Blotonga by hemi officially removing tufala MPs who had been found guilty last month law committing acts law bribery during law 2025 general election. Speaker Blo Parliament Lord Vaia hemi said that tufalaya semi sisika for Tonga Tapu 2 with him latai faingata tangimana Blo Tonga Tapu 17 but unseated law Monday number 3 law August but by also triggering process for setting up by-elections for tufala seats. Tonga Electoral Commission by hemi then await him now issuing blow writ of election for Tuvalu seats before by me confirming what dates where by Okata Holem. Lo New Zealand Prime Minister hemi talem one for a public meeting lo Tauranga that Winston Peters hemi been playing one for a game time hemi making what comments towards Chinese born MP Lawrence Junan. But rather than Sakim Foreign Minister, where opposition with him what former politicians Otta been suggesting, Christopher Luxon hemi use him opportunity for ask for votes. Mr. Peters hemi respond lo heckling lo parliament lo Wednesday from Mr. Junan hemi tell him for go back lo country blame Seleva. Christopher Luxon hemi said this one hemi minim noma for putum attention lo media come back lo hem Seleva. Christopher Luxon hemi say hemi still got him confidence lo Mr. Peters osem foreign minister lo New Zealand. Lawyer Blow, one fellow Manlo Wellington, where he convicted for display of gang insignia, law 2024. Hemi say lawyer, hemi at odds with him of that commitment block country, law civil and political rights. This week, Wellington High Court, hemi rule him that prohibition law display block gang insignia, hemi inconsistent with him now, Bill of Rights. Chris Nichols, hemi say ruling ya, but hemi no overturn him now, conviction block client blahem. Chris Nichols, hemi say if ruling ya, hemi go unappealed, by me triggering one for a referral bike law parliament for re-examining this for a law. Waitangi Tribunal hemi been finding that Crown hemi breaching multiple treaty principles of plans for weakening treaty clauses. Government proposal by hemi amending or repealing of treaty clauses across law 18 for laws. Law World News President Zelensky hemi say 8 for people that have been killed and dozens injured law latest overnight missile and drone attack lot cities across law Ukraine. Hemi say more than 70 missiles that are involved while most lot are cause up 300 for drones that have been intercepted. 6 people including 2 for Pekinini have been die cause up law central city law Dnipro time house block that hemi collapse. Rescue efforts hemi also underway law Viev law western Ukraine where this fellow woman hemi been talk out about him experiences blahem. Japanese Prime Minister Zanai Takaichi hemi said 30 people are now known for oketa died after one fellow powerful earthquake where hemi been striking south block country. Rescuers are still waka for finding survivors and several aftershocks hemi been go ahead for Sekem area. Challenge this time hemi for keeping ota evacuated residents cool time region ya hemi battling ota sweltering heat. The sport champion weightlifter David Leite hemi been describing bone blame where hemi garam with him coach blame was him unbreakable after hemi winning Nara gold medal. New Zealander hemi setting one for that new Commonwealth Games record hemi lifting combined 389 kilograms for winning now men's 100 kilogram class lo morning. Hemi then add law gold where hemi win him law 2018 and silver where hemi claim him 4 years ago finish. Leite hemi been coached by Tina Ball for decades and hemi been sharing one full emotional embrace after win law today. New Zealand hemi win him 7 medals law games today including 2 fala gold. Oceania Football Confederation, OFC, by me meet for discuss him now proposed forward enterprise initiative blo FIFA law meeting blahem law August. FIFA World Football Governing Body hemi intend for expanding football development funding for kasim winning $10 million subject to approval by FIFA member associations. Detailed plans by FIFA hemi for creating one for a commercial subsidiary for running of biggest events so same World Cup with him club World Cup. Under law proposal here, private investors are by allowed for acquiring stakes law company but according law FIFA but remain minority shareholders. OFC or Talem that all members are invited for attending August meeting for reviewing this law proposal and participate inside law consultation process. Ham now news and sport la pidgin from RNZ Pacific. And ham now some for okata top stories lo here today from RNZ Pacific. This time they may join him now team from Buzz FM lo Vanuatu.
12: In tonight's news, Public Service Commission constitutional battle heads to court in September. Prime Minister Napat pledges more equal development across Vanuatu. Correctional Services clarifies role in presidential patterns. US commits to expanding partnership with Vanuatu. Vanuatu Tourism Office salutes nation on 46th independence. And tourism operators consulted on key industry reforms. Good evening and welcome to Vanuatu Nightly News. I'm Kizzy Kalsakau. Leading our news tonight, Vanuatu honors regional leaders and contributors during independence celebrations. President Nikenike Vurobaravo has honored regional leaders and individuals who have made significant contributions to Vanuatu during a special investiture ceremony held at a state house on July 30th, marking the country's 46th independence anniversary. Among those recognized were Timor-Leste President Rose Ramos-Horta and Papua New Guinea's Prime Minister James Marape, who received Vanuatu's badge of honor for their contributions and long-standing support to Vanuatu. The recognition for PNG also acknowledged its role during Vanuatu's early post-independence period, including support provided during the rebellion in the early 1980s. President Ramos-Horta also presented recognition to 57 former and retired members of Vanuatu Mobile Force, VMF, and Vanuatu Police Force, who served in Timor-Leste peacekeeping missions between 2000 and 2010 on 29th of July, honoring their contribution to restoring peace and stability. The Independence Awards also recognized more than 20 individuals and groups from different sectors, including 9 Chinese doctors, Peace Corps doctor, religious leaders and women leaders for their service and dedication to Vanuatu's development. The ceremony highlighted the nation's appreciation for those who have supported Vanuatu's progress, friendship and international cooperation. Prime Minister Jotam Napat has used his 46th independence address to acknowledge development gaps across the country and pledged that government investment will focus on ensuring every island, village and family experiences the benefits of independence.
13: We must encourage him all people blow you me, long only got all business. And we must make him and be easy, long only Vanuatu only serve taken part, long economic blow you me. And government blow you me and me sub review naya the ease of doing business blow and show sebai katol speedy processes where me sub enable only Nivanuatu blow and engage lol economic activity blow you me.
12: Speaking under the theme Vanuatu Yumi Built Together, Prime Minister Napat said visits to Toba Province and Wunpuko on Santo's West Coast highlighted the challenges faced by remote communities. He announced plans to connect West Santo communities to Luganville's main road network while outlining ongoing infrastructure projects including new roads, bridges, wharf developments and airport upgrades aimed at improving access to markets and essential services.
13: Government with them development partner belong to me. All this work together belong make him reform more focused back again long sector belong make him sure so you me got a maximum return long all solver belong to me. Government and me make him one investment belong one value plus 5 billion fatu long strengthen him new development ministry where him just set up.
12: The Prime Minister also announced major reforms in health and governance, including the establishment of a Health Services Commission to manage employment of health workers and plans for an anti-corruption agency to strengthen accountability. It confirms progress on a new 2 billion Vatu Hall of Justice project, reaffirmed commitments to resolving teachers' outstanding entitlements, and said the government would continue protecting Vanuatu sovereignty through dialogue, international law, and Melanesian cooperation. It said true independence must be measured by improved services and equal opportunities and development reaching all communities.
13: Give me one small nation, long one big ocean. But you may get one something
14: Wali no save measurem lo long size plogimi. Yimi got strong thinking. Yimi got resilience. Yimi got strong belief. Yimi got yumi one. Mo wetem God long side plogimi. Mo yumi everyone. You no got any challenge where yimi no save overcome him. You no got one future where yimi no save build him. You no got one dream. We pick one Dumas long all people of Vanuatu. So let them you me celebrate them or celebration ya. You know what them bright no more. Long walk about where you me make him. He come kasim the day. But what them strong thing, long weapless you me sakolo him lo tomorrow.
15: Including agriculture.
14: We must go ahead long support them all farmer blue you me. We must improve them agriculture. We must encourage them all people blow yumi long only got all business. We must make him and be easy. Long only Vanuatu only save taken part long economic blow yumi. And government blow yumi and we sub review naya the ease of doing business blow and show sebai got all speedy processes where we sub enable only Nivanuatu blow and gates. Long economic activity blow you me. Agriculture and me stamba long future blow nation blow you me. With them initiative long agriculture all same island focus. Government and me sub deliver him one long all got a big full reform long sector ya. Me translate them national development goals. Eco long provincial area blow you me. More even long all island more and me sub inside all council action plan. Every area council, Bambai hemi come one engine long grow him economy. Vision blow you me and me symbol. Vanuatu must serve with him own people blong him. First time before you me think about lo feed them all. Eme now and me fasten lo build them nation.
15: In court, a constitutional challenge over amendments to the Public Service Commission PSC Act will be heard by the Supreme Court on September 1st after the court ruled that President Nikenike Vorobaravo's application has sufficient grounds to proceed. The President referred the amendments for constitutional review, arguing they undermine the independence of the PSC. Should the court uphold the amendments as

0: independence, particularly through changes to the recruitment process and new grounds for removing PSC members. The respondents include the Attorney General, Prime Minister Jeremy Napart, and Secretary to the PSC. The Department of Correctional Services has clarified that it has no legal authority to grant, recommend, or approve presidential pardons. Following public concern over the release of 13 inmates, including former Speaker Seule Simeon and two convicted child sex offenders, through pardons granted by President Nikenike Vurobravo on July 23rd. Director of Vanuatu Correctional Services Johnny Jimmy Murango says the constitutional power to grant pardons rests solely with the head of state under Article 38 of the Constitution, while the department's role is limited to parole administration, offender rehabilitation, and prison management under the Correctional Services Act. It stresses that the parole board deals only with parole matters and has no role in deciding or commending presidential pardons. Murango also confirms that Vanuatu currently has no formal guidelines governing the exercise of the constitutional pardon power and says any inquiries regarding pardon decisions should be directed to the office of the president. In other news, the United States has reaffirmed its commitment to expanding its partnership with Vanuatu, highlighting stronger economic, law enforcement and security cooperation as the Pacific nation marks its 46th independence anniversary. In a congratulatory message, U.S. Secretary of State Marco Rubio says the two countries had made significant progress in strengthening bilateral relations over the past year through increased commercial engagement and closer collaboration on shared security challenges. Rubio extended Independence Day wishes to the people of Vanuatu and expresses Washington's commitment to further deepening ties and promoting mutual prosperity. Unrelated news, the Vanuatu Tourism Office video has congratulated the nation on its 46th independence anniversary, calling on all new Vanuatu to continue working together to build a stronger, more resilient and prosperous country. In its independence message, video thanked tourism industry partners, communities and stakeholders for their continued commitment to showcasing Vanuatu's culture, hospitality and natural beauty to the world. The office said the tourism sector plays a vital role in creating opportunities for communities and reaffirmed its commitment to growing the industry for the benefit of the nation. And the went, tourism operators from Sheva and Tavia provinces have taken part in a national consultation workshop aimed at shaping three major reforms for Vanuatu's tourism sector. Hosted by the Department of Tourism at Melanesian Hotel, the workshop focused on simplifying the tourism permit and accreditation process under the new VDOSS framework, phasing out single-use plastic across tourism operations, and updating the National Target 2030 Tourism Strategy. The consultations brought together government industry stakeholders to align future tourism priorities with sustainable development goals. The workshop was supported through a partnership involving the Department of Environmental Protection and Conservation, the South Pacific Tourism Organization, the Secretariat of the Pacific Regional Environment Program, and the European Union-funded Switch Asia Step Program. With that, conclude our Vanuatu Nightly News. You can still follow VNN through Buzz SoundCloud, Buzz Facebook page, our website www.buzzonline.vu, Capital FM 107 and Radio New Zealand Melanesian Update, RNZ Pacific. I'm Kizzy Kalsakau. Your very good night and a safe weekend ahead.
1: And have now Melanesian Update program, Nikoroi Hawkins. Thank you to Mas for tuning in. Yusa Kasim Okata, up-to-date news and current affairs lo website blomifala rnzi.com and mifala stop too lo Facebook and lo Twitter, just search him at RNZ Pacific.
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3: It's been a big week, of course, of honouring the late, great, beloved Kiwi actor Sam Neill, whose legacy will live on through many mediums, his films, his writing, the countless lives he touched. And earlier this week, of course, we even touched on the generation of paleontologists he helped to inspire. But another part of that legacy now hangs on the walls of Gore's East and Southland Gallery, where Sam Neill quietly donated artworks from his personal collection over, well, over many, many years. Jim Geddes is the curator.

0: director of that gallery. And Jim joins me on the line now. Kia ora to you. Thanks so much for coming on.
1: Kia ora. Thank you.
0: So how did you first meet Sam?
1: We were probably introduced because he was, you know, very friendly with a number of artists that we had associations with and would work with. And I remember in 2002 being introduced by Ralph Hotede and Sir Graham Sidney. And Sam came down. We had a showing of Ralph's, and he took an interest in what we were doing from that point. And we discovered that as we worked with other artists, and sometimes writers and poets, people like Marilyn Webb, Honet Tufari, Bill Manhire, people who were on our radar, we found that he had been good friends and supporters of them as well.
0: Yeah, that must be quite interesting in your position. Could you tell that he was kind of the real deal, that he really cared? He was no pretender here.
1: Absolutely. He's he's very unassuming. He just had an instinct for what they were doing, and he greatly supported a lot of people. And he, particularly when there were artists who were embracing what New Zealand writers and sometimes musicians and dramatists were doing, he had, a great affinity with their direction, and he felt the need to support them and be friendly, and he was very, very unassuming in that regard.
0: Where did his love for visual art come from? Like, was that something that you two ever spoke about?
1: I think that came on early on. Oh. I remember as being an art student in Dunedin, and you go to the occasional opening at a gallery, the Dignity Public Art Gallery or Bossard Galleries, and in the 70s and 80s, and he would be around. And he would, be purchasing work and engaging with artists from that point. And I guess when you sort of look at the works that he had gathered over a number of years, they often hark back to a really important generation of New Zealand artists who were sort of pushing the boundaries with modern and contemporary art. So he had a great respect for people like Colin McCann, Doris Lusk, Rita Angister, Toss Williston. They were all in that, that arena.
0: Do you think that you can tell something about a person's character by the kind of art they collect?
1: Yes, I think so. Well, it's interesting.
0: Maybe not character. Character might be a bit strong.
1: It depends on people's rationale for collecting, and he's probably of a ilk that we've come across where they will generally say that you don't actually own an artwork, you pay for the privilege of looking after it.
0: Right.
1: And it's sort of that it's about how the artist is communicating with the viewer and the wider public. So I think it's a much bigger thing than just a picture on the wall. It's a conversation.
0: Do you think that it's a skill to be good at talking about art?
1: I think it probably is. Yeah. But I think it's the love of it and the enjoyment of it. And you don't have to be articulate in that regard.
0: Yeah.
1: I think he was somebody who was enthusiastic for the artwork, but also for the person and also the potential effect and the joy that work could eventually bring, because it's going to live for a long, long time.
0: Mm. It's interesting to hear you talk about his time as an art student in Dunedin in the sort of 70s and 80s, because I suppose it's easier to start an art collection when you are a world famous Hollywood actor. But do you know whether his own collection of art sort of predated the spotlight landing on him?
1: Yeah, well, he wasn't actually an art student. I was an art student. I remember him.
0: Sorry.
1: He was sort of well and truly working. I think his background was English literature, if I remember.
0: Right.
1: He went through Victoria and Wellington. But I think he just knew the right people, and I think he looked really carefully at what... And I think he was very well read in that regard as well. So I think, he had a really good background, and I think he engaged with people who really appreciated what New Zealand artists were doing, but also, eventually international artists, because when you look at his collection, and we were lucky to do that, it was multinational in scope. Sam, we'd obviously met, but In 2014 and 2015, he approached us about co-curating two collection-based exhibitions. And one was called National Anthem, and it was actually contemporary art from China. And he had some in his own collection, but he also knew people in the wider Queenstown area, friends and colleagues who had some as well. And he sort of scoped it and looked at our space and he said, look, we can do a really amazing show here. So he kind of co-curated it and put it together. And there was about 20 works in that, and they were stunning works. And it was great for us because it was sort of a benchmark exhibition. It kind of took our operation to a new kind of level. And then on the strength of that, he put together a show which was largely from his personal collection. It was called Available Light, and it was international photography. Yeah. And there was about 60 works in that. And, you know, if you sort of grow up and study and look at international photographers like Diane Arbus, you know, and Brassai and Bill Brandt, and then suddenly they're there on the wall because Sam has acquired them over the years. He's had the same passion, but he's also had passion for Arns Vestra and Peter Perrier and Lawrence Eberhardt, New Zealand artisans as well. So it was a really kind of eclectic and multinational holding that I think, you know, he had gave him great joy.
0: Why you, of all the art galleries? Of all the art galleries in all the towns in New Zealand, why are you guys?
1: I like to think that other people had good things to say about us. I know that, you know, of course, Ralph Hawtery was, you know, a really big supporter of us. And in fact, our second solo exhibition that we ever had in 1984 was Ralph. The first one was Marilyn Webb, and of course they were friends, and Hone Tufari thought the world of Sam, and we worked with Hone all those years. So maybe that consistency of just, you know, being in the right place at the right time with the right people is kind of might have, because we were pretty passionate about what we were doing, and we still are.
0: I was going to say, Jim, I think you're being a bit modest here. I think there might have been, you know, do you think that there might have been something about you, your in your kind of taste, or you kind of having a simpatico mind with him?
1: I guess so. Maybe. It was interesting in our conversations because we never ever talked about film or television or wine. It was always about art. You know, and so you could spend, you know, half a day and have a really in-depth conversation about the visual arts. And he was obviously, it was something he was passionate about and he was engaged about, and that's what we lived and breathed ourselves. So, you know.
0: I wonder whether as well, when you are a really successful artist in a particular kind of realm like that, everybody probably wants to discuss art or ideas with you, but it might actually be quite difficult for you to find somebody who you love discussing art with yourself. Do you know what I mean by that?
1: Yeah, I think we're fairly lucky actually, because most people that we engage with sort of like it, even if they don't know much about it. You know, that we can always have a good, you know, conversation about something, even if what we're talking about has got no relation to the actual theme or the subject of the work. It's still an engagement, you know.
0: When you look at the artworks he's donated overall, what do you kind of make of them? What are they like? Do they share any sort of themes or DNA?
1: They do a bit, but I think they are about supporting the artist and also supporting us. And it's interesting that some of our more recent works, and I guess two artists, that we do have a body of work in our collection, Jeffrey Harris being one, Michael Smither being another. And they were works of a certain period and a certain era that we could afford. And, of course, the later works that was well beyond us, you know, we didn't have the resources to acquire them. But he made the point of acquiring them for us because he knew that would kind of complete our holding. And then there were other instances, and probably the most recent gift was a wonderful work by a prominent New Zealand artist, Yuki Kihara. And it's a beautiful, big, lenticular photograph. It's an incredible thing. She represented New Zealand in the Venice Biennale in 2022 and does these amazing big panoramic photographs, and there's always a figure in them, but the figure's not actually looking at the viewer, it's looking somewhere else. And in this instance, the figure was at Quarantine Island in Port Chalmers. And he acquired that, and he was quite taken with it, because when his mother Priscilla came here, that was her point of contact with New Zealand, and Otago in particular was that place. So he gifted it to us in as a tribute to his, and a memorial to his mother.
0: Which That's beautiful, thought, isn't it?
1: Yeah, we were absolutely thrilled. You know, it was a really significant work by a significant New Zealand artist, but also it had that really personal connection.
0: You said before that he didn't really see himself, or he was of a generation that didn't really see themselves as owners of artworks, but more as stewards and sort of protectors of them. And it's a great deal of trust and respect that he's giving to you by trusting them to your hands now. You're the stewards.
1: Yeah, I think we're quite taken aback about that. But you know, that's, I guess, that's something we live and breathe it, and we just love showing work by exciting artists, and he's sort of, you know, given us that amazing ammunition to present to the wider public, and we're just absolutely thrilled and very humbled.
0: There might well be a few people listening to this. In fact, I think a lot of people perhaps around the world might be making pilgrimages to your part of the country for the sole reason of seeing this. How can they find out more, Jim?
1: Well, Eastern Southland Gallery, I think we have a website, and of course we've got all our, not only our collection shows, but also our temporary exhibitions as well. Mm-hmm. And we do have a constantly changing temporary exhibition program, and, you know, so it's readily online on our website.
0: Great stuff. Jim Geddes, that was really lovely, Jim. Thanks so much for that. I really appreciate it.
1: Kia ora. Thank you.
0: That is Jim Geddes, who is the curator of Gore's Eastern Southland Gallery, which is the proud owner of many donated works of art from the late, great Sam Neill.
2: 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RNZ News at midnight. Morena, good morning. I'm Vicky Mackay. A former NACT national and ACT leader says sacking Winston Peters would mean a snap election. The New Zealand First leader this week told a Chinese-born MP to, quote, go back to your own country, and labelled it a country of liars. China has since urged him not to bring it into New Zealand's domestic politics. Don Brash says it's a serious blow to an important relationship, but he says sacking Mr. Peters as foreign minister would come with risks.
3: Well, of course, if he does, the government is over and we have an election. And he may be counting on there being enough racist New Zealanders to disappoint him.
2: Don Brash says Winston Peters is a wily politician and it's hard to believe he would have done this accidentally. The Public Service Commissioner says ads against strike action that the Commission paid for could have been done better. A review has found the Commission's integrity team advised against running ads last year, which condemned the strikes. The review found the social media posts risked being seen as politically biased. Sir Brian Roach says misinformation was being spread by unions and he wanted to rectify this.
4: I expected free and frank advice internally. That came through. We made a judgment. We did what we did. And we have been found not to have breached. So I'm comfortable with that. If the situation arose again, we would use the media that we did, but we would do it better.
2: Sir Brian says he would run the ads again, but they would be handled better. A magnitude 4.6 earthquake has struck the sea just northeast of Queen Charlotte Sound in Marlborough in the past hour. Rumbling at 9 minutes past 11, it registered at a depth of 38 kilometres, and the government website GeoNet describes it as light. About 9,000 people across the lower North Island and the upper South have reported feeling the shake via GeoNet. A Queenstown Lakes District Councillor says a plan to fast-track the consenting and building of more than 1,200 homes near Arrowtown ignores infrastructure needs. Ridgeburn Limited wants to build the homes and a commercial precinct between Lake Hayes and the Kawerau River. Samuel Belk told Morning Report that would effectively double the area's population. He says the two-lane road to the homes needs widening, but that isn't being considered as part of the fast-track legislation proposal. An Auckland councillor says there's a significant public service element to being a director of a council-controlled organisation. The city's councillors on Thursday declined to increase fees for water care directors by 33% to $75,000. Staff advice says that figure aligns with fees for directors of the Transport Agency and Kiwi Rail. Chair of the Council's Appointment and Promotion Committee, Daniel Newman, says the increase would be too high. He says the government has intervened in the market by raising director fees for Crown entities. An addiction expert says a review to change the government's official advice on how the risk of drinking is defined has been too slow. The advice at the moment is that low-risk drinking is 5 standard drinks in 1 sitting for men and 4 for women. However, Associate Professor Andrew Towers has told Health New Zealand that should be lowered. He's been working on a review with the agency for 2 years. Professor Towers says the work has stalled several times and there's been a lack of clarity on next steps. He says the review's been taken over by the Ministry of Health to speed things up. The governing body of world football says its consultation on the part sale of the World Cup is continuing, despite strong opposition from two confederations. FIFA blamed incorrect media reports for the hostile reception of its plans. It added it wanted member associations to cast their votes in September, armed with the facts. Here's the BBC's Adam Wilde.
5: Earlier this week, the president of football's world governing body, FIFA, Gianni Infantino, announced plans to sell stakes in its major competitions to private investors. Now CONCACAF, which represents 41 national associations across North and Central America and the Caribbean, has become the latest body to reject the proposals, highlighting the need for greater transparency and proper governance.
2: At the Commonwealth Games in the evening and happening now, the women's sprint qualification round of 16 has seen 3 New Zealand cyclists, sprint cyclists, qualify for the round of 16 out of the original qualifications of 22. They include Elise Andrews, who was 9th in her time, Olivia King 14th in her time, and Rebecca Petch was 16th, and she will ride off against a Welsh top qualifier, Emma Finucane, in the round of 8 in the sprint ride-off, which is still to come this morning. In the women's 4,000 qualification, Briony Botha qualified 4th. Emily Sheeran was 7th and initially set a games record as she cycled around. And her games record was at the time 4.35.688. That was since broken twice and eventually by the number one qualifier, Josie Knight of England, who went round in a games record time of 4.25719. But all through, Briony Botha, Emily Sherman, and they are both through to the round of finals. Ride off finals, the quarterfinals as they call them. And the men's 4,000 individual pursuit, that qualifying is still going as we speak at the moment. And New Zealand's Daniel Morton and Marshall Irwood and Thomas Sexton are yet to ride. That's the latest in news and sport.
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7: 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I could take a good punch. Mm-hmm. And that's why Gibbons told my man, he says, you take him across America, you'll do all right.
6: Tom Heaney, the Gisborne plumber who challenged for the heavyweight boxing world championship in 1928. Rugby's bumpy transition from amateur to professional status. And Spectrum visits Rowini on the Hokianga Harbour. 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
2: Met Service have just updated the short forecast to midnight Rahoroi Saturday, the 1st of August. Pinch and a punch for the first of the month. Northland, your showers, some will be heavy with possible thunderstorms. Auckland to Waitomo, including Coromandel and Bay of Plenty, you're mainly fine. There are isolated showers in the west, clearing early morning. Taranaki to Kapiti, including the Central High Country. Scattered showers, some heavy with thunderstorms possible, easing early this morning. Snow about the desert road this morning. Tairawhiti, Gisborne to Wairarapa, also for Wellington, showers and southerly spread north this morning. Nelson to Westland becoming fine this morning. Marlborough and Canterbury showers with snow to 400 metres, showers clearing most places this morning but persisting about Banks Peninsula until afternoon. Otago, Fiordland and Southland, showers with snow to 300 metres, easing this morning. And in the Chatham Islands, showers possibly heavy with hail, easing this afternoon. Winds changing gales southwesterly this morning, easing in the evening. Now, we do have road snowfall warnings, but they're not deep today. Desert Road in effect from 3am until 11am this morning. Snow showers lowering to about 800 metres early Saturday morning. 1 to 3 centimetres and flurries may accumulate about the summit with lesser amounts down to 800 metres. Lewis Pass in effect now until 4am. About and east of the summit, snow showers about down to 300 metres. 1 centimetre or so could accumulate in flurries above 500 metres. And in Arthur's Pass now until 1 o'clock this morning, so almost over, but snow may affect the summit and could lower to 400 metres. 2 to 5 centimetres may have accumulated about the summit, with lesser amounts lower down, so be aware of that if you're travelling on Arthur's Pass tonight. Porter's Pass in the hours of now until 6 o'clock this morning. Snow expected to affect the road. 2 to 5 centimetres may accumulate near the summit. Lesser amounts down to 400 metres in flurries. And at the Lindis Pass, now until 3am, light snow showers on the road above 400 metres. Less than a centimetre may accumulate in the summit. Nothing to really worry about there at all. Crown Range Road, your snow warning has just expired, but there may have been light snow affecting the road up until midnight. So just expect that there may be snow on the roadside for you, or perhaps up to a centimetre on the road. Nothing major at all, light snow showers, but always good to know. Because, of course, if it's cold enough, it can go to ice. It is 10 minutes past midnight on RNZ National 101 FM. Good morning and welcome to the All Night Programme. And we have quite a lineup this morning. You will be aware that Irish musician and actor Glenn Hansard died in a motorbike accident this week. Catherine Ryan interviewed him in 2013. And we'll replay that interview because he won a Best Original Song Oscar in 2008 for the indie film Once and was lead singer for the rock group The Frames. Also, at 1.15 this morning, actually at 10 past 1, I'm going to say at 1.10, just to give that hour some breathing space, we have two programs. We're going to hear from Samantha Krieg, a doctoral candidate. Samantha Krieg talks about her feminist lens on women in the workplace, which has underpinned her career that's gone from kitchens to engineering labs. Samantha Krieg, from the kitchen to the engineering lab. I'm sure she's engineering quite a bit. I think quake-resilient buildings, for one. Pretty important stuff, given our news this morning. So Samantha Krieg at 10 past 1, and then at 1.30 in Unexpected Elements from the BBC, Pitbull's record-breaking legion of bald cap-wearing fans has inspired us to explore the science of baldness, fireballs and rapping sparrows. Someone will understand what that means. I'll just say that Pitbull must be a rapper. And as a break off from that, Unexpected Elements is exploring the science of baldness, fireballs and other things. So that's coming our way at 1.30 today. It's not a headline that just resonates with me. I don't know why, but it doesn't. I do know why, but when least said, soonest mended. Between 2 and 3 this morning, we go to WOMAD, a programme featuring acclaimed London duo O, blending post-punk, jazz and electronic influences in a distinctive performance recorded live on the Brooklyn stage at WOMAD Aotearoa 2025 in Ngamaltu, New Plymouth. So we'll be replaying that with Cara Rickard after tonight. This tonight, I'm just having a wee look at the time slot for that. It looks a little different to what is written here. After two, about 2:10 this morning, that's coming our way. Then we have a new program, a new story today after three. It's called Jumping Ship by Glenn Calhoun. And it was based on his time living in a small community of Te Tihi in the Bay of Island. He went there, quote, to learn how to engage, quote, with Māori. And there he met Auntie Rongo, an old woman whose daughter had recently died. And the two, quote, fell in love. Jumping Ship is episode one of Glenn Calhoun's story this morning, which he is reading himself after three. I have not put up a link for it. I don't know if we have one, so I'll let you know a little later on. In the meantime, the link that is up is at the moment is Duets by David Hill, or Duet by David Hill. If you text Story to 2101, in case you missed it yesterday, if you text Story to 2101 at the moment, up until 3 o'clock this morning, you will get all 15 episodes of Duet by David Hill. They the link is up to listen at your leisure. So at 24 this morning, Emma Kay spoke with Emil Donovan. She runs Small Histories of New Zealand, digging up curious stories, quirky articles and forgotten treasures from the past. And then this morning, looking forward to this one, at 4:30 today, in place of our storylines, we have from the BBC Good Bad Billionaire. And today, Simon and Zing discuss how Paul McCartney became the UK's first billionaire rock star. Recorded live at the Crossed Wires Podcast Festival in Sheffield, we will go to Good Bad Billionaire at 4:30 this morning. You might like to set your alarm for that one. 5:10, today's edition of the BBC Sporting Witness. It's all about when American football's National Football League decided to create an American football competition in Europe in 1991. So that is coming our way at 5:10. That'll be followed by Crowd Science at 5:30. And you remember that expression? Someone would say something out of the blue and you'd say, that's random. How random? It was a bit of a trend for a while. Random was. Well, an award-winning Crowd Science show in which the programme attempts to help a listener decorate her bathroom with the assistance of a mathematician, a neuroscientist, and some friendly quantum physics. Is there anything truly random? Is the question being asked today as that happens. Crowd Science, 5:30 with the BBC. That's random. 15:15. Before we go to Glenn Hansard's interview with Catherine Ryan on 9 to noon, which replaces Calling Home this morning, let's have a musical break, starting with Damien Albarn and Heavy Seas of Love.

Damon Albarn and Heavy Seas of Love from Blur's frontman debut solo album Everyday Robots, released in 2014. It is 19 and a half minutes past midnight on RNZ National 101 FM. It is time now to turn back the clock to 2013, when Catherine Ryan had a long conversation with Glenn Hansard on 9 to Noon. When he was here, the Irish musician died in a motorcycle crash at the age of 56 on Wednesday. Hansard won a Best Original Song Oscar in 2008 for the indie film Once and was lead singer for the rock group The Frames. Bruce Springsteen said he and his band were heartbroken at the death of, quote, a great musician, a good friend and a generous and gracious man. Irish Prime Minister Michael Martin described him as an artist who made a significant contribution to Ireland's cultural landscape. So to Catherine Ryan's conversation with Glenn in 2013.

0: Margita Huglova and our guest, Glenn Hansard, performing the song Falling Slowly, for which they won an Academy Award, and the soundtrack of which, for the film Once, was nominated for a Grammy. They are, of course, the duo The Swell Season. Glenn Hansard has also released a solo album, some 20 years in the making, from which we'll hear some more music later. He is playing in New Zealand, backed by his band, The Frames, on the 13th of March as part of the Auckland Arts Festival. Glenn Hansard's on the line from Manchester. Hi, great to talk to you.
1: Hi, Catherine, how's it going?
0: Really good, thank you. We began with that Oscar-winning soundtrack to the film Once that you starred in with Marquita. And how personal to you were at least elements of that film?
1: Well, originally it was all kind of a, it was all just kind of fun. I mean, we were making it for no money, and you know, the original actor who was supposed to play the guy character pulled out, and so I stepped in to do it. And really, what it ended up being was just three friends with a very small crew having a laugh and sort of coming up with stuff as we went along. I mean, John's writing was loose enough that we were able to sort of roll with the film. So it was very, I mean, my memories of it are very, very fond. And it was, you know, a bunch of friends making something together with no real idea of what it was for or how it would go.
0: It went very well. And despite all the usual challenges of making an indie film, I think the Irish funding board was kind of in some kind of a crisis at the time, and there were delays over the thing. When it made it to the screen, it became hugely popular and really well received by the critics. So as you were going through that process of having some fun and trying some things, do you have a sense of what you got right and what audiences responded to?
1: I remember when we were shooting the film, there was talk of John had a scene. I remember, like, just one example. John had a scene where the two characters would kiss, and I remember all of us sitting down and really taking this very seriously and discussing how the air would go out of the story had the two characters consummated their friendship, and how, you know, we talked a lot about in films how you absolutely must. Care for the characters. If you don't care for the characters, if you don't have empathy with them, then you don't have a story. And that really, we were trying to figure out a way where these two characters could in some way consummate their friendship without ever, especially the female character, without her ever compromising her position. And so John thought long and hard about it, and we eventually decided we wouldn't have a kiss scene, and that the guy would buy her a piano at the end of the film. And so this was a very important conversation, because I remember we talked about, you know...
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4: 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All story long current office, no let talk Blong all this plus story. Triple people Blong Bougainville lose long Solwara close to triple week penis. Sample big plus story Blong Solomon Islands display week, one time two, celebration Blong Guadalcanal Day long tete. All tribal chief Blong Central Gural Canal is liked by all 20,000 illegal miners long Gold Ridge area imas rouse. The one pla Papua New Guinea cabinet minister e talk strong long good play education Blong all Pekinini na youth long country. Past time no display Natasha Metten e get all big plus story long Radio Australia News.
5: Thank you, Hilda. President Blong United States Donald Trump e talk display Board of Peace e come up long one pla ting. Long rausimol military support na masin long all militants long Hamas na all narapul groups inside long Gaza. Trump itok display one bell e by come up hap one time all Israeli forces usite e withdraw time display disarmament process e will go ahead. Na one pla international stabilization force e walk one time new pla Palestinian police force long securim display hap. Same time, all health officials, he took tupla separate strike, he come long Israel, he killing close to tupla pikinini, one pla Mary in a tripla man long Gaza. All Israeli military, he took ME walk striking one pla Hamas militant inside long group. All authorities long Japan, he walk time long restoring all essential power na wara supplies behind long one pla big pla Guria, he come up. Report it of Prime Minister Sanae Takaishi itok thank you. Long all walk, long all emergency responders, na all rescue na recovery team. Now long number 3 day long recovery. All itok now he got focus long setting up all air condition. Long more long 400 prol evacuation center where he open. Na 2 ME ensure him he got fuel supply long all man Mary long use him. Long all car block is him win. Because region in now walk looking high temperatures. Plan blong FIFA long salimol stakes long competition blong ME go long private investors in a walk go good to mass. Report it of 41 plan national football associations long North, na Central America, na all Caribbean. He rejecting proposal long joining one plan unanimous opposition long European counterpart blong all. UEFA, he talk all team by take part, suppose all FIFA, Pillai, he rouse him all plans blong en. UEFA Vice President Laura McAllister, he talk displa, emi come all semwan pla shock, time only been announce him all plan. Opposition side blong federal government blong Australia, he promise long edim one pla new pla offense, he go long adult crime, adult time law, suppose all he elect him. Report it talk last year, state government introduced him sentencing reform long all pikinini one time Christmas long 14 years now over. Usite he make him all serious heavy, kind of same only commit him all heavy, or some aggravated home invasion na carjacking. All by now look long adult sentencing, long adult court. All Liberal na National Party, he propose him long add him 5 plus more offense. He go long display heavy, suppose all he win long November state election. One time heavy, long steal him car na attempted carjacking. Triple line all police, he arrest him behind long only Billy Paul Sam only involved. Long one plus house shooting, even come up long one plus house long Melbourne West. Tete long morning time. Report he talk, walk pine him out. He been alleging all same one pla house long 7th Avenue long Altona North. One pla he been open fire long M long 3:45 long morning. All man Mary inside long house only been sleep na nogat one pla he kissing bagger up. Tripla man all he arrest him long Craigie Byrne. Na all by he interview him all long side long display shooting he been come up. Premier Blong Victoria, Australia, Ben Carroll, he mark him new plus secretary, Blong Department Blong Premier na Cabinet. Report he talk man, emi mark him em current head Blong Treasury na Finance, Chris Barrett, na em by he start him work long Monday. Outgoing secretary, Jeremy Moll, he been holding display position since 2020. Na display me pinisimol news Blong yumi long tete. Thank you, Hilda.
4: Thank you, Natasha. Nissan District Coordinator Long Autonomous Region Blong Bougainville, Sylvia Renet C to clear all sem all triple lines that have been loose long Solwara close to triple week ago penis. Only no pine mall yet. Only been loose long Nissan Island, long one plus banana boat long number 18 long moon July, behind only like go long buka, to so only no been go come up. Miss Renet C talk only been working on search, na only put him talk survey long all Narapla close to province also New Island too, long put him along Solwara. Miss Renet see story more long display one time Natasha Metten.
6: Because I think they were on board the boat and they didn't have enough petrol. Both all no pine him. All no pine him yet, all no even pine him on plus something triple or Solwara. Only go look island where all can possibly trip go lo half, but only no boom mall. So all still fine mall, yeah, still checking. And long plat time, na thing is la all back copra na back cacao and masol and tasol and maso close it long.
5: All colo karim sampla copra kam golo buka.
6: All wok lo karim tupla back cacao na copra. Ikam lo buka na because Islam Mary and he got man blonge Mr. lo buka who is an advisor to ABG Mr. Kapeatu. So Mary blonge Mr. lo this boat, yeah. So only short petrol because lo Nissan and petrol in Oga because in Oga CP go lo Nissan So when I'm leaking petrol in run one time, I mean, I think it must, you know, even not 100 liters or one. Yeah. They thought they could make it to Buka, but unfortunately, all you know, they not making because of the wind type.
5: Online got sample survey likely or someone ha Paul can stop or some survey man all scale in to
6: well this will have only been thing by possible long only 3 days long and long feed island. Only go check him. You know got to check him all got the island lo happy no got one pla sighting. So not a pla hap long buka too only look round all island and only no find him all too. It was only been reaching close to finish Namelo Bukana Nisan. So only been thing only 3 days old same long Luguria, Feed Island, but in Nogat. So only time log old same, even got aerial sets, but also on no sighting on plus something. Yeah. In the second or third day that attempted to set helicopter long or line law or line walk law Panguna, yeah.
5: Na sorry, now search a moklo golo one em hap now.
6: Set them walk long only walk lo pine him about us all now. Only no same only go long all go same new island. Your line lo nisan too walk lo set long all island close to lo new island, semanir now this lahat. But in okatu, some only put him talk to sol long all line is tap long numbers. Long look suppose only 3 days come, but it talks away come long disaster office law in the book. Yeah. So line work law contact us. So now depend long VHF radio. Only alert him all Narapla or station like long Solomon, Allotown, all this lab. Only any more reliable or radio because all man stop long all radio, all is away stop long all station. Na look ta sol was ta sol suppose one last story kam long all man lo nambis and bali radio kam long all lo mi plan na talk sa ol sem o mi plan is it mon pla bot only one pla bot in loose lo mi plan long plat time go finish him all official blong all officers lo district lo nisan and take him close to 24 days na only pine mo le close to lo Christmas tret only go come up lo Woodlock Island so lo good sambla
4: M. Nissan District Coordinator Long Autonomous Region Blong Bougainville, Sylvia Renesi Itok Tok. Gudal Canal M. Big Pla Province Blong Solomon Islands, way Austin Capital City Oniara, na samplol Big Pla Development Project Blong Country na tete, M. Makim Provincial Day Blong N. Provincial Day Blong all Province Long Solomon Islands, M. Olis have a column long second appointed day, or where day. Only come up also in one province blong country. So that is number 31 day blong moon July, Guadalcanal, he mark him number 42 second appointed day anniversary blong province, one time team or etok tok blongen, empowering Guadalcanal for national unity and prosperity. That long tete he going up long Monday, he get plenty all kankan culture performance. Live entertainment, panel discussions, na sampla more all activity. Igo et Longoniara, Long Markim Display Gural Canal Day. ABC News Mary Longoniara, Christian Rita Amonu Leong. Pastore Molo Display, Nol Arapla Big Pla News Story, Blong Solomon Islands, Long Display Week.
7: Yeah, well, some first of all, happy second appointed day, lo you, Hema, one fellow province. Meeting in Solomon Islands itself, and can mark with them a lot of celebrations. In fact, here lo Honiara earlier on during the day, got a lot of different parades. So kata putimota lo kata different constituencies, and then kata come in a lot of lo parade lo from Honiara city celeba come up for this whole Festival of Pacific Arts place or Sinu place this time, where every celebrations hemi by happen lo there for the next few days, kasi Monday. Also earlier today too, a lot of the celebrations lo National Stadium. We looking plan the local people were to do more cultural performances and quite a lot too kata come out in numbers because one of the things where plan the people to talk about in lo Honiara this week now is how okata lo galekana okata tingim too kata other provinces where come and stay lo this far. A big island there, so kata put him out that each constituency look after one of the provinces inside the Solomon Islands. So plenty of people talk about that. Then feasting where Baba happen sometimes today too. So a lot of celebrations here for Markham. This fala important day, but also many Solomon Islanders too. Okata happy to mas for celebrating day alo here lo Godel Canal province, given that Godel Canal province now he may look after plenty of Solomon Islanders inside Lord country.
8: So how now lo site long government? What time any meeting or assembly of parliament?
7: Yeah, well, Prime Minister Matthew Wale with him delegation Blaine Mokata just also returned to earlier this week from trips Blokata Golo USA with him Japan. And in fact upon come return Blokata, you may understand him that by Parliament, by him he meet next Tuesday and him be couple of months now since last year at the last Parliament sitting. And as you may understand him earlier this year, a lot of controversy and a lot of things that may happen or politics with them change the government. But then by first time for new government by current Parliament for seat law Tuesday next week, and Baba Yumi look forward for one now by Okata government by or government agenda for next week. But in saying that, a lot of the leaders, especially where Okata from this island, no Guadalcanal, Okata too by part of this fala celebrations as Yumi talem earlier, Lord is fala second appointed day blow Guadalcanal.
8: Now Christy, earlier long week you fala all the local media member blong Masi Media Association, you fala try for go one custom long mine pit area long central Guadalcanal where this fala incident hemi happen here where Okata say one fella, at least one fella hemi die lohem, yeah? You have a story come more lohem?
7: Yes, well, in fact, this week hemi one fella tragedy hemi happen lo pit one, lo Gold Ridge Mining, and a lot of people too talk about him, especially with them information where hemi been come out Gold Ridge Mining itself. And so media hemi, Media Association Solomon Islands try for go up and me I'll try go for verify quite a number of information where he been come out, but me fala no given access, especially for go from gate 2. So me fala able for going from gate 1, but for Kasim gate 2 where pitlo he mena, me fala no able for go in and independently verify now got the information where come. So as it is, or catalo Gold Ridge Mining, or kata say once hemi deemed safe for people go in, but by other let them media, especially for have go in, but for now, Mifala still wait around. But one of the interviews with them, Central Goral Canal, need for tell him that there's a need for addressing the illegal miners. And one of the suggestions him give him now is for Gara Mokata ID cards for able for identify him, not the locals or the landowners per area. So you may still wait for looking. One emna baba come out and looking to as a recovery effort semi continue Lodis Fala pit.
9: 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One

0: karmapi mem. Mr. Luani, I give him congratulations long and past time, long all leader, na people blog gonna canal. Long big blood day, long all long tete.
1: Me luck for first of all, congratulate him no more. Second appointed day, best leader. Oketa, remember him what the leaders were, oketa Sanvala pass away, where oketa Karim Provincia, gonna canal, this far. Me luck for behalf law. People blow me acknowledge him now leadership block at and of at performance block at and right to the current premier too and secti blame and assembly law of the canal province. Like acknowledge him over too every MP blow every constituency law of the canal for everything of at representing me and leadership block at the law passing time to this far. So I'm not me like for acknowledge him. And acknowledge him every chief too, Lord, where the canal, their responsibility in look after and caring people, Lord, Gwale, community and tribes. Also, me like for acknowledge him about the church leader for caring people, Lord, Gwale, the canal, and they are contributing a lot, Lord, welfare, Lord, Gwale, the canal. And every people, Lord, Gwale, the canal too, congrats, wish him about the law, 42 second appointment day. I am no one me like for give him acknowledgement below me law on behalf of community and tribe and people and responsible land for it leadership logo that canal.
2: Now Gural Canal hemi host him national capital with him Sanfala logo the big project from country, yeah? Anything you would like tell him about this one?
1: Me like call at present leadership. Lo Guadalcanal to put him together effort for like the time now. I mean, not easy, I mean, challenging in terms of development coming in and how well now by me follow at the leader from community to national level in the province, premiers, and every leader within Guadalcanal, how now by me follow can organize and cooperatively. Put him thing together and come up with him a resilience plan for me fala save encounter with him not development where him he focus much inside Lo Guadalcanal. And hopefully that I'll get the current leadership, I'll get to look him same note and believe that we will find a way and by me fala save finding what now solution for me fala save. Organize and encounter with him challenge where by challenging where this time I'm not easy for me well people of Guadalcanal like most of the major development coming in gold rich tina hydro and logging across the island other development even the capital cities here so it's very challenging for Guadalcanal leaders but with the effort of every leaders national leader, provincial leader, community leaders, even the fathers and mothers, church and leaders, Mifala incorporating. Look, I wish for Mifala look after him, Guadalcanal, for the present and the future, especially for the security of the generation to come.
2: Okay, now Zimri, you mean sabe long honiara big fella celebration now he me go hit long there, yeah? For making this fella provincial day long good canal, yeah? So you fella long community blow you on top long central good canal. One him now he me go hit.
1: Actually, long me fella community, me fella no government plan activity for celebrate. Me fella everyone, me fella look forward for partake together or celebration lower, Papa. Lost in the area, same place where everyone used to celebrate him. Other province used to celebrate him. Second appointed day. But from Mifala, the community and village, Mifala no garden plan and even the Roveta MPA no organizing Mifala for celebrate law community level.
2: This for a week two, you me save this for a one incident law mining pit, yeah? Long Gold Ridge Mine, where some reports say, I think one fella now, he may die. You got him any information? You should share him with him, you mean, or incident where he may happen?

0: Yeah, actually, a report for Talem one fala him die him confirm. In him no more one fala him me confirm lo landslide there. Yeah? Him die or at out in finish and never take him back lo family and what relatives blame lo home at the burial and take place finish.
1: Now, member belong you fala long central good canal. Peter Chanel, hemi express him sanvala tok tok ya se okata illegal miners where they take gold too inside the mining lease area. Okata should out go you know losing place ya. You got the same thinking or sentiment?
0: Yeah, back me fala okata tribe 16 tribes who me fala. Identify him or some on gold rich here, but be me fella lo same not for ask him call log at the illegal miner for leave him no place here because me fella right blue me fella lo customary right here. You know me fella got in my lease with him government, me fella lease him out and government maybe sublease him to company. So on the same note, me fella call every illegal miner for move out lo that fella place because any place where two reason. One is for you know economy block country and me fella got the tribes and royalty lo me fella and another reason is safety yeah, because him. As by if anyone him go in here and place here with him interaction blog at the illegal miner and barra no safe for it. Yeah, so me in line for support him now call for every illegal miner for move out.
1: All the illegal miners you mean sabe say ya? All the blow away
0: ya? The illegal miner him mix no more. All the some fella got to say or the nala no na. Some fella got to member blood tribe blow me well. Some fella blow Yumi lo Guadalcanal and some fella blow Honiara City, some fella blow nine province, all nine province inside lo Pitia, more than 5,000 people, almost 10,000 people down there if you go around.
2: M. Chief Chimri Luani, belong Charna tribe, name it talk one time Sam Seke. Education may be one plus something where you can come up in good place down and help him all young people long Papua New Guinea. This plan talk talk long PNG Civil Aviation Minister and a member of long Kiriwina Good Enough, Douglas Tomuriasa.
3: You like him picking in come up good place citizen tomorrow, educate them well today, discipline them well today. And every department must take it seriously. And we must get this message. This message here across to our people. Every department must take it seriously. Registration, only 13% at BEP are formally registered. This is a big worry. Data is important. Data is very important for development of nations. This data must be made available in order for governments to budget correctly for our people. And if only 13% is formally registered, where is the next 87%? They must be registered in order for governments to have that data available for planning, budgetary planning, and other planning business.
2: I'm making this blood talk, long old report, where he come out, long display child and youth well-being report. Mr. Tom Reyesa, he talk display report, he must make him a leader, he must gear up no good, and come up him a walk long, help him a picking in a youth long country.
3: I see a report that was presented, and it says only 48% of children receive full routine immunization coverage. Is that not a report that gives us something to think about and press the panic button? That when the COVID outbreak came into this country, you may all get a rush logo kissing this vaccination. And today we hear that only 48% of our population, of our young children, our people who be the future leaders of this nation and citizens of this nation, 48% only are immunized. What's happened to the 52%? That responsibility now comes back to us.
2: amitok sik HIV AIDS to I work long bagarapi mo liang plo people long PNG.
3: Young men and women, from the spread of sexually transmitted diseases, including HIV AIDS. Suppose you may not careful, sick by destroying all young men and young women who are supposed to be the leaders of this nation in the next 50 years.
2: Mr. Tomuriesa, I talk all pikinini imas kisim immunization long all community well system is tapping is long helping all.
3: Let's get the immunization programs into all the schools right throughout the country, into every church in the country. The institutes are already there. Let's get into those systems and get into immunizing our children.
2: And we talk to all some PNG got all good plakaikai well people imas walk long garden. Long ground blong all, na kisim all this black kaikai, long lookout in family blong all.
3: The healthiest kaikai you can find him, Lord planet Earth, is go back to your land. We must encourage our people to cultivate, to go back to the land. We don't say why. You may come and you may like kaikai, or kaikai fast food or present him. Easy food you may call him. You may go all the takeaways and you may buy him scorn. Now come side him lick soup and you may kaikai. Go back and cultivate our land. Papua New Guinea no sort lo giram. Just a few days ago, I drove from Alatau to Port Moresby. Namikam, I was impressed with the vast land that we have that is yet to be inhabited. Get our people to go back and cultivate the land.
2: Mr. Tomori said, okay, at all same good plow water resource. And government must work long help him, long bring him a go, long all people. Usa tino kat good plow na clean water.
3: Papua New Guinea is vastly blessed with waterways. You mean talk lo water and sanitation. And yet Papua New Guinea has got waterways that you will never find in other parts of the world. Water is abundant in our country, but it gives us the responsibility that we must bring those resources closer to our people. You may like him, our people, blame him, or drink good water, fresh water. Water made, must be made available so that all mama can go walk him laundry, or can go on a wash him plate. Now you may can wash him, you may eat as well. But those resources, you may got finish inside the country. We must bring it closer to our people.
2: And we talk support education system, we bagger up long Papua New Guinea, but beyond see down our future long country too, it can bagger up.
3: You may save, you want to destroy a nation, you destroy the education system. You don't need to drop a bomb in Papua New Guinea to destroy Papua New Guinea. You just weaken its education system. A few years ago, time some problem been lick in the 70s, young growing up, our customs and our traditions protected us. Our customs and traditions allowed us to have families around us. They made certain that we ate breakfast. They made certain that we ate lunch. They made certain that we had dinner. Families sat around tables and discussed very important issues affecting their communities. Today you go, families are not sitting around the tables to eat anymore. Pikini run, go come. Tamem come lo house. Mama tanim tasora and talk. Mami, kaikai blame me, where I'm stop anani tlopot, you kaikai. He can have his dinner at 10 o'clock, 11 o'clock at night. We must encourage families to meet together, to come together in a commune setting within their homes, within their families. That is important. And I say this because the foundation of every nation is the family. When we strengthen the families, nation will stand strong. Time family am weak. This like I know something, problems may come up.
2: MPNG Civil Aviation Minister and a member belong Kiriwina Good Enough, Douglas Tomuriesa, he talk na pinisim display report. Now radio prayer and to some reply got long bring me come long harem deploy long pinisim display week. Na display moon to I pinis that eh? Makim will get a 1 week here long ABC Radio Australia One Talk program. Me Hilda Wayne, me talk. Thank you, Tron. Ham also some you play stop on the meplat na display week. You play got good plan a safe weekend you come. Na bungum you pla one kind time next week long nar pla harem long display program. And that's all na bye bye now.
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0: RNZ Pacific News, Halakata Wantok, me Koroi Hawkins. A member of New Caledonia's Evel Oceanian Kingmakers Party, Milakulo Tukumuli, has been elected as the new president of the territory's collegial government. He was elected by New Caledonia's 54-member Congress during a special sitting today, where the 11 members of the French Pacific Territory's collegial government were elected. Based on the principle of proportional representation, the new executive is a reflection of the recent provincial elections, as well as the governance pact sealed between the pro-France bloc and the small Evel Oceanian party, often dubbed the Kingmakers Party. Mr. Tukumuli is the first New Caledonian government president of Wallisian ascent. World Rugby has denied reports that it gave Samoa an ultimatum to sort out problems over which body governs the sport in the country or face a ban from international competition. This comes after reports that the Samoan government was given 24 hours until today to accept a review of its decision to withdraw its support of Lakapi Samoa. Prime Minister Lauli Alemaletoa Leotea Schmidt announced earlier this year that he was establishing a rival union to take over Lakapi Samoa's role. But World Rugby denies reports that it had told Samoa that failure to accept the review would result in Samoa copping a ban. A spokesperson for World Rugby told RNZ Pacific that they are in active and constructive dialogue with all parties. Tonga's parliament will officially remove two MPs who were found guilty last month of committing acts of bribery during the 2025 general election. Speaker of Parliament Lord Vaier says the pair, Semisi Sika for Tongatapu 2 and Latai Whaingataa Tangimana of Tongatapu 17, will be unseated on Monday, the 3rd of August. That will also trigger the process of setting up by-elections for the two seats. The Tonga Electoral Commission will then await the issuing of the writ of election for the two seats before confirming the dates they will be held. In Aotearoa, the Prime Minister has told a public meeting in Tauranga that Winston Peters is playing a game with his comments towards Chinese-born MP Lawrence Xunan. But rather than sack the Foreign Minister, as the opposition and former politicians have suggested, Christopher Luxon is using the opportunity to ask for votes. Mr. Peters responded to heckling in Parliament on Wednesday from Mr. Xunan, telling him to go back to your own country. Christopher Luxon says that was intentional.
1: He knows exactly what he's doing. He's a career politician. He's been there for 40 plus years. He's using language that's deliberate to get attention from the media and from others on himself. He had a pretty bad week with New Zealand First last week, and I get that. But I just think we're beyond the distractions and the sideshows.
0: Christopher Luxon says he still has confidence in Mr. Peters as Foreign Minister. The lawyer for a Wellington man convicted for displaying gang insignia in 2024 says the law is at odds with the country's commitment to civil and political rights. This week, the Wellington High Court ruled the prohibition of the display of gang insignia is inconsistent with the Bill of Rights. Chris Nichols says the ruling will not overturn his client's conviction.
2: My client is able to effectively say, yes, whilst I have this conviction, this law was also inconsistent with fundamental rights that I have to freedom of expression.
0: Chris Nichols says if the ruling goes unappealed, it will trigger a referral back to Parliament to re-examine the law. The Waitangi Tribunal has found the Crown breached multiple treaty principles over plans to weaken treaty clauses. The government proposal would amend or repeal treaty clauses across 18 laws. Māori News journalist Pokere Paimwai reports.
3: The proposal sets legal obligations to Te Tiriti at no higher standard than to take into account. The Waitangi Tribunal says that would cause significant prejudice to Māori and further damage the Māori-Crown relationship. The Tribunal recommends the government pause the reforms until meaningful co-design with Māori takes place. Justice Minister Paul Goldsmith says the government does not accept the changes weaken treaty obligations, saying they are intended to create greater consistency and certainty in the law.
0: In world news, President Zelensky says 8 people were killed and dozens injured in the latest overnight missile and drone attack on cities across Ukraine. He said more than 70 missiles were involved, while most of the nearly 300 drones were intercepted. 6 people, including 2 children, died near the central city of Dnipro when their house collapsed. Rescue efforts are also underway in Lviv in western Ukraine, where this woman described her experiences.
4: There were many people in panic, in fear, and crying. The children were shaking, and they suffered the most. There was no mobile signal or Wi-Fi in the basement. We were all left in complete uncertainty.
0: The Japanese Prime Minister, Sanae Takaichi, says 30 people are now known to have died after a powerful earthquake struck the south. Rescuers are still working to find survivors, and several aftershocks have rattled the area. Now the challenge is to keep evacuated residents cool as the region battles sweltering heat. Here's Minabe Hobara of the Japanese Red Cross.
5: There are still some areas without running water and electricity. Because of this, many people are struggling, especially vulnerable groups, including elderly persons and children, are particularly at risk. There are more than 400 evacuation centers open where over 8,000 people stay.
0: In sport, champion weightlifter David Leite has described the bond he has with his coach as unbreakable after winning another gold medal. The New Zealander set a new Commonwealth Games record, lifting a combined 389 kilograms to win the men's 100 kilogram class this morning. That adds to the gold he won in 2018 and the silver he claimed 4 years ago. Liti has been coached by Tina Ball for decades, and they shared an emotional embrace after today's win.
6: I thank her for a lot of for everything that I do. She brought me into this sport. She's been my coach ever since I started weightlifting. Look at it now. Gold in Gold Coast, silver in Birmingham, and then gold again here. That's a testament to her hard work and what she does behind the scenes.
0: New Zealand won 7 medals at the Games today, including 2 gold. Oceania Football Confederation, or the OFC, will meet to discuss the FIFA proposed Forward Enterprise Initiative in its meeting in August. FIFA, world's football governing body, intends to expand football development funding to over $10 billion, subject to approval by FIFA member associations. FIFA detailed plans to create a commercial subsidiary to run its biggest events, such as the World Cup and Club World Cup. Under the proposal, private investors would be allowed to acquire stakes in the company, but according to FIFA, would remain minority shareholders. The OFC says all members are being invited to attend the August meeting to review the proposal and participate in the consultation process. That's news and sport from RNZ Pacific. There's more on our website, rnz.co.nz/Pacific.
7: Zalo Falava, this is Pacific Waves from RNZ Pacific. I'm Susana Swiss-Wiki. Coming on the show today, World Rugby denies it gave Samoa an ultimatum. New Zealand government promises better standards for the RSE scheme. And Pacific athletes continue hauling in more medals at the Commonwealth Games. World Rugby has denied reports that it gave Samoa an ultimatum to sort out problems over which body governs the sport in the country or face a ban from international competition. This comes after reports that the Samoa government was given 24 hours until today to accept a review of its decision to withdraw its support of Lakapi Samoa. Prime Minister Laoli Alemaliatua Lewatia Schmidt announced earlier this year that he was establishing a rival union to take over Lakapi Samoa's role. But World Rugby denies reports that it had told Samoa that failure to accept the review would result in Samoa copping a ban. I spoke with our Samoa correspondent Ngalumalemana Tipi Otungavaya and began by asking him, what's the latest?
8: Thank you for the question, Susana. I understand that today is the last day of the meeting of the representatives of the World Rugby and representatives of Fiji and Tonga Rugby Union as well as Samoa to finalize the proposal to be given to the Australian government for financial assistance. But also this controversy between the Lakapi Samoa board and some of the members who used to be in the board. I understand, according to sources that I contacted, the Samoa's rugby will still won't be banned, but they agree to the World Rugby recommendations for the rugby board of Lakapi Samoa to be set aside and appointed an interim board to carry on the work of the rugby here and all the activities for the sport, and to also agree to have a review. So that review will happen maybe in the next 2 to 3 months, and then we'll see the findings. And that findings will, I believe that findings will be the result of the whole controversy.
7: How did all the controversy start or happen in the first place?
8: The controversy is some of the former board members and some of the former Manu Samoa players, they want the current board and the chairman, which when Tulaepa was still the chairman, they want the chairman to be removed. And now Tulaepa has stepped down after the completion of his term in office as chairman. And now a new chairman is taking over. But now that rival group wants the board, all members of the board to leave the Lakapi Samoa and have the rival group take over. So that's where the controversy starts from. And there were accusations of not good results from our national rugby team and all that. So I think that's the main reason behind the whole controversy.
7: I mean, Tulaepa has stepped down from the chair, so why is Laauli still adamant to establish another rugby union?
8: I understand the Prime Minister is siding with some members of the rival group, and their goal aim is to dismantle the board that we have now and have a new board to take over the rugby administration.
7: Have the rugby players said anything about the whole controversy?
8: Yes, I know today there was, I believe the Manu Samoa management coach and the captain has written a letter to the Prime Minister asking for, you know, to reconsider the government's decision to pull out or withdraw all the financial assistance and every assistance they used to provide for the development of rugby, and also consider this controversy because it will really tarnish the reputation of the rugby in Samoa and also really damage the preparations of our Manu Samoa team for next year's World Cup in Australia.
7: Has the Prime Minister said anything yet?
8: Well, only the press statement that was given out, I believe it was on yesterday after the cabinet meeting on Wednesday, where the government has announced their decision to withdraw all the financial assistance and all other support that was used to be given to the Lakapi Samoa.
7: In New Zealand, the government is promising stronger and clearer accommodation standards for the recognised seasonal employment scheme workers. Immigration Minister Erica Stanford says various rule changes will be phased in over the next 2 years, promising stronger protections. But a landmark court case could upend it all, and the decision has yet to be made. Joining me is our reporter, Kaya Selby. So, Kaya, what are the new changes?
9: Kia ora, Sana. Well, the minister calls it a simpler, clearer, and more effective RSE system. That's the headline that the government wants you to see. A commitment to making compliance a little bit less complex for employers while making sure that RSE workers are protected. It's being framed as this kind of compromise. Whether that is actually happening is really a matter of interpretation. We have a few tangible policy changes being announced here. For example, RSE workers will be eligible to apply for the Migrant Exploitation Protection Visa. That would allow them to break contract with their employers if they were being exploited without being sent home for it. They could stay in New Zealand and work elsewhere while their case was being worked through. Another change is more along the lines of rewarding the good employers, you could say, by allowing them to stay accredited to the scheme for 6 years, perhaps so that they want to stay in the RSE scheme, but also so that they keep their own costs a bit lower.
7: So what could the case actually mean for the scheme?
9: Yeah, so the case is Soapi and Pick Hawke's Bay Limited. A few years ago, a group of Solomon Islands workers out in the Hawke's Bay complained to the employment court that their wages had been deducted far beyond what was reasonable for things that hadn't been agreed upon by INZ at the point when they had signed the contract to, you know, join the RSE scheme and come to New Zealand. Things like the cost of PPE, things like cutlery in their dorm rooms, some issues around the way that the value of the accommodation they were staying in was calculated. All of these things are deducted from employees' wages. An issue that speaks to a very, very common gripe with the RSE scheme being that ultimately, given the costs of getting here, the costs of living here, and all of these deductions employers make in order to keep their own costs low, employers aren't sending as much as they ought to back home to their families in the Pacific Islands. Ultimately, the employment court found in favour of the defendants and awarded them each $35,000 in kind of compensation. The employer, Pick Hawke's Bay Limited, have kicked it up to the Court of Appeal, however, bringing all of this into question. That decision has yet to be made. It is still being awaited. We know that this has formed a key component of the RSE policy review. That's been a kind of common thread among changes to the scheme that we've seen from the current government. And we've seen a few things come of pressure to fix up accommodation for workers. For example, weekly rent caps ranging from $150 to $211 that were introduced in April of this year. So there are still some consultations going on. Those, Minister Stanford says, are to be finished with announcements in September. No doubt this case will play a very, very strong role.
7: And can you give us a sense of what the last few years have meant for the RSE scheme as a whole?
9: Well, the government has been very, very busy. In fact, the RSE scheme forms a part of the National Act Coalition Agreement, where the government is committed to increasing the RSE worker cap, i.e. the number of workers that can be in the country at any given point. That happened, but also a rule around how much RSE workers have to be paid was changed. Previously, it was 10% above the minimum wage. That now only applies if you're on your third RSE cycle or beyond that. We know from advice released to us that Minister Stanford was, quote, interested in getting rid of the rule altogether, citing concerns that employers had raised with them really around their bottom lines and how much extra it was costing. She is very, very receptive to employers' concerns, most of which have to do with the cost of hiring the workers and navigating the scheme. The government will continue to frame it around, you know, striking that balance between the interests of Pacific communities, the interests of the workers, the interests of employers. Some far more balanced decisions we've seen this term, things like bringing in Timor-Leste into the scheme, removing a requirement to be screened for HIV, enabling employers to average a 30-hour minimum weekly work requirement over 4 weeks. The list goes on. So no major election announcements from any of the parties yet, but watch this space.
7: What a week it's been for Pacific sports. Pasifika athletes were on the podium at the Commonwealth Games in Glasgow during the week, while the Fiji Rugby Union looks at making changes for the better moving forward. Then there's an opportunity for Oceania Football to get some big financial assistance as football's governing body puts forward the FIFA Forward Enterprise Initiative. Our senior sports journalist Elisa Tora joins me for this weekend's Sporty Talanoa. Bulaili, there are some medal winners from the Pacific Island teams in Glasgow. Who won what and how are the teams doing?
10: Talofalava Sana. Yes, indeed, an exciting week for Pacific Island athletes at the Glasgow Commonwealth Games. Fiji's Taniela Rainimbongi was the latest gold medalist this week in the men's 110-kilogram weightlifting competition. He lifted 170 kg in the snatch and 208 kg in the clean and jerk, both Commonwealth Games records for total lift of 378 kg, another Games record. Samoa also won gold in the 77 kg category for women. 18-year-old Saint Stowers lifted a Games record of 107 kg in the snatch and 130 kg in the clean and jerk for a Games record total of 237. There was also a silver medal for Samoa. John Lautafi Tafi lifted 142 kg in the snatch and smashed the Games record of 172 kg in the clean and jerk to finish second. Nauru also won two medals in weightlifting. Family Christie Note, a 17-year-old, won bronze in the 63 kg category. She lifted 100 kilograms in the snatch and 116 kg in the clean and jerk. Her teammate Ezekiel Moses also won bronze in the men's 71 kg category. Fijian female boxer Jasmine Danokamakama already has a bronze medal in the bag after winning her quarterfinal bout, and she will be appearing in the semifinals with a chance to win a silver or gold moving forward. In the competition, there were also two prominent Pacifica lifters who won gold at the Games. Aileen Vikamatana, who won gold for Fiji in the 90 kg division at the 218 Games before switching her allegiance to Australia, won gold for Australia in Birmingham in 2022. On Thursday morning, she won her third Commonwealth Games gold medal, her second in the Australian colours, with a Games record total lift of 248 kg in the 86 kg category. Tongan Heritage and Kiwi heavyweight lifter David Leite won gold in the 110 kg plus competition, his third consecutive Commonwealth Games medal after gold in 2018 and silver in 2022. He lifted 223 kg, a Games record, in his second clean and jerk after fascinating battle with India's Lovepreet Singh. His combined weight of 389 kg was also a record. Competition continues over the weekend and into the new week, with the Games closing on August 3rd.
7: Fiji Rugby has also been in the news lately. What's the story with them?
10: Well, in Suva, they also have their own challenges with the Fiji Rugby Union. Chairman John Sende says there needs to be a change of mindset, especially by the players and fans and stakeholders, as FRU moves forward into what they deem as now a business era. Sende confirmed that players demanded more daily allowances on their recent three-match tour of Europe, where they played in the Nations Championship. Of course, Fiji having to host those games against Wales, England and Scotland away because they don't have the capacity back home. And financially, that was something that they planned to be able to bring in more income. And books should be finalized over the next 2 weeks, with a possibility of FRU making $7 million in profit from hosting the games there. But the issue is, Sandy says, is players need to start changing. The players demanded $1,000 a day in allowances from the $500 a day they had signed up. And the reasoning was because they knew that the FRU was going to make money from the three matches, and they wanted a share of that early. But Sandy says they should have gone through the process. There is a system in place, and it was unfortunate that senior players were the ones who move that demand, and FRU, you know, said, we can't pay. They paid $600, $100 more than what players had signed up for. But Sandy says they could have waited and had discussions or negotiations to have a bonus payment after the tour. but unfortunately, the demands came early. Sandy says that is something they don't want to happen again, and they are going to review all the arrangements as they move forward to the Pacific Nations Cup in September, and of course the Return Nations Championship matches in November, where the Flying Fijians will be touring away again to Europe. Sandy says the Fiji rugby is now a business, and business demands performances and results. So if they are doing all the hard work off the field and getting sponsorship, funding, to be able to support the players and make sure their welfare is looked after, then it is the ball is in the players' court to be able to perform. They should be performing and providing the results, because no one supports a losing team. So for Fiji going forward, there needs to be a change in mindset across the board. And that is something that the board under Sandy and the FRU management under Chief Executive Officer Koli Sewambu are looking at as they move the ball forward.
7: The recent Football World Cup seems to have produced some positive side effects for the game worldwide. Can you take us through what FIFA is proposing and what would that mean for Oceania football members?
10: Definitely good news for Oceania football and other football playing nations around the globe, with FIFA now looking at a new initiative that they want to take forward, that they are hopeful will bring in income, bring in more money, so that that can be rolled out to members. If approved, football development in every corner of the world will benefit immediately from the increased funding available to all 211 FIFA member associations. And they will get US $20 million per association in immediate funding for special projects from the new FIFA Fast Forward program, and $20 million funding for the 2027-2030 season, which is currently budgeted at US 8 million per association. So that will be an increase, and a lot more financial advantage for all teams if the new FIFA initiative is approved by members. Oceania Football are going to be meeting with members from around the region in August, and they will discuss this and look at how they can take it forward, look at all the pros and cons, and see if they are on board with FIFA's recommendation. In accordance with its mandate, the FIFA administration says they are exploring the concept of bringing together FIFA's commercial rights, the broadcasting, sponsorship, ticketing, and licensing, to what is now being called the FIFA Forward Enterprise. And the consultation process has begun. As I said, Oceania will look into that, and Oceania also, including New Zealand, they will look into that when they meet in August and see how best that can be taken forward, or if the members are supportive or not. That will be decided then before OFC reveals their stand for FIFA's new project.
7: That's Pacific Waves for today. For all episodes, head over to rnz.co.nz/Pacific. 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
11: Big fella, hello through and welcome everyone talk lo Melanesia update. Me Koroi Hawkins. Lo program today by me look lo sample of the big fella stories around the region, and behind by me go lo team lo Buzz FM lo Vanuatu.
0: RNZ Pacific News lo Pigeon, me Koroi Hawkins. One fella member lo Nicoladonia Avail Oceanian Kingmakers Party, Mila Kulo Tukumuli, hemi been elected osem new president lo collegial government lo territory. Hemi elected by New Caledonia 54-member Congress during one fella special sitting, not today, where other 11 fella members blow French Pacific Territory, hemi been elected. Based law principle blow proportional representation, new executive here, hemi reflecting now recent provincial elections, where the one fella governance pact or coalition agreement to hemi sealing between pro-France bloc, within this fella small Avail Oceanian party, where it's a column law Kingmakers Party. Mr. Tukumuli hemi first New Caledonian government president, where hemi blow Wallisian assent. Well, Rugby Hemi Bin Dinaim reports that Hemi Bin give him Samoa one fella ultimatum for sort him out problems blahem of which body Hemi govern him now sport lo inside lo country or by him facing one fella ban from international competition. This one Hemi come behind out reports that Samoan government by Hemi given 24 hours until today for accepting one fella review blo decision blame for withdrawn support from Lakapi Samoa. Prime Minister Lauli Alea Maletoa Leotea Schmidt, Hemi been announcing earlier this year that Hemi establishing one of our rival union for takeover law Lakapi Samoa role. But World Rugby Hemi deny reports that if Hemi been telling Samoa that failure for accepting review here, Hemi by result law Samoa Hemi taking one for ban. One for spokesperson for World Rugby Hemi telling RNZ Pacific that Oketa in active and constructive dialogue with him every parties. Parliament Blotonga by Hemi officially removing two fellow MPs who had been found guilty last month law committing acts law bribery during law 2025 general election. Speaker Blo Parliament Lord Vaya Hemi said that Tufalaya Semi Sisika for Tonga Tapu 2 with him Latai Fainata Tangimana Blo Tonga Tapu 17 but unseated law Monday number 3 law August but by also triggering process for setting up by elections for Tufala seats. Tonga Electoral Commission Bahemi then await him now issuing blow writ of election for Tuvalu seats before Bahemi confirming what dates where by Oketa Holem. Lo New Zealand Prime Minister Hemi Talem one fella public meeting Lo Tauranga that Winston Peters Hemi been playing one fella game time Hemi making out comments towards Chinese born MP Lawrence Junan. But rather than Sakim Foreign Minister, where opposition with him what former politicians ought have been suggesting, Christopher Luxon, Hemi use the opportunity for ask for votes. Mr. Peters, Hemi respond lo heckling lo parliament lo Wednesday from Mr. Junan, Hemi tell him for go back lo country blame Seleva. Christopher Luxon, Hemi said this one, Hemi minim noma for putum attention lo media come back lo hem Seleva. Christopher Luxon, Hemi say, Hemi still got him confidence lo Mr. Peters, osem foreign minister lo New Zealand. Lawyer Blo, one fella Manlo Wellington, where he convicted for display of gang insignia lo 2024. Hemi say lawyer, Hemi at odds with him of the commitment blo country, lo civil and political rights. This week, Wellington High Court, Hemi rule him that prohibition blo display blo gang insignia, Hemi inconsistent with him now, Bill of Rights. Chris Nichols, Hemi say ruling ya, but Hemi no overturn him now, conviction blo client blo hem. Chris Nichols, Hemi say if ruling ya, Hemi go unappealed, by me triggering one fella referral by law parliament for re-examining this fella law. Waitangi Tribunal Hemi been finding that Crown Hemi breaching multiple treaty principles of plans for weakening treaty clauses. Government proposal by Hemi amending or repealing of treaty clauses across law 18 fella laws. Law World News President Zelensky Hemi say 8 fella people not have been killed and dozens injured law latest overnight missile and drone attack lot cities across law Ukraine. Hemi say more than 70 missiles are involved while most lot are cause up 300 fella drones that have been intercepted. 6 people including 2 fella Pekinini have been die cause up law central city law Dnipro time house pocket Hemi collapse. Rescue efforts Hemi also underway law Viev law western Ukraine where this fellow woman Hemi been talk out about him experiences blohem. Japanese Prime Minister Zanai Takaichi Hemi said 30 people are now known for Oketa died after one fellow powerful earthquake where Hemi been striking south blo country. Rescuers are still waka for finding survivors and several aftershocks Hemi been go ahead for Sekem area. Challenge this time Hemi for keeping Ota evacuated residents cool time region ya Hemi battling Ota sweltering heat. The sport champion weightlifter David Litty Hemi been describing bone blame where Hemi garam with him coach blame was him unbreakable after Hemi winning Nara gold medal. New Zealander Hemi setting one for a new Commonwealth Games record Hemi lifting combined 389 kilograms for winning now men's 100 kilogram class lo morning. Hemi then add lo gold where Hemi win him lo 2018 and silver where Hemi claim him 4 years ago finish. Litty Hemi been coached by Tina Ball for decades and Hemi been sharing one for emotional embrace after win lo today. New Zealand Hemi win him 7 medals lo games today including 2 fella gold. Oceania Football Confederation, OFC, by me meet for discuss him now proposed forward enterprise initiative blo FIFA lo meeting blo him lo August. FIFA World Football Governing Body hemi intent for expanding football development funding for Kasim winning $10 million, subject to approval by FIFA member associations. Detailed plans by FIFA hemi for creating one for a commercial subsidiary for running of biggest events, so same World Cup, with him club World Cup. Under law proposal here, private investors would be allowed for acquiring stakes law company, but according law FIFA, but remain minority shareholders. OFC or Talent that all members are invited for attending August meeting for reviewing this law proposal and participate inside law consultation process. Ham now news and sport law pigeon from RNZ Pacific.
11: And ham now some for okata top stories law here today from RNZ Pacific. This time, let me join him now, team from Buzz FM, Lovanuatu.
12: In tonight's news, Public Service Commission constitutional battle heads to court in September. Prime Minister Napat pledges more equal development across Vanuatu. Correctional Services clarifies role in presidential patterns. US commits to expanding partnership with Vanuatu. Vanuatu Tourism Office salutes nation on 46 independence. And tourism operators consulted on key industry reforms. Good evening and welcome to Vanuatu Nightly News. I'm Kizzy Kalsakau. Leading our news tonight, Vanuatu honors regional leaders and contributors during independence celebrations. President Nikenike Vurobaravo has honored regional leaders and individuals who have made significant contributions to Vanuatu during a special investiture ceremony held at a state house on July 30th, marking the country's 46th independence anniversary. Among those recognized were Timor-Leste President Rose Ramos Horta and Papua New Guinea's Prime Minister James Marape, who received Vanuatu's badge of honor for their contributions and long-standing support to Vanuatu. The recognition for PNG also acknowledged its role during Vanuatu's early post-independence period, including support provided during the rebellion in the early 1980s. President Ramos Horta also presented recognition to 57 former and retired members of Vanuatu Mobile Force, VMF, and Vanuatu Police Force, who served in Timor-Leste peacekeeping missions between 2000 and 2010 on 29th of July, honoring their contribution to restoring peace and stability. The Independence Awards also recognize more than 20 individuals and groups from different sectors, including 9 Chinese doctors, Peace Corps doctor, religious leaders and women leaders for their service and dedication to Vanuatu's development. The ceremony highlighted the nation's appreciation for those who have supported Vanuatu's progress, friendship and international cooperation. Prime Minister Jotam Napat has used his 46th independence address to acknowledge development gaps across the country and pledged that government investment will focus on ensuring every island, village and family experiences the benefits of independence.
13: We must encourage all people blow yumi, long only got all business. We must make him and be easy, long only Vanuatu only save taken part, long economic blow yumi. And government blow you me and me sub review naya the ease of doing business blow and show sebai katol speedy processes where me sub enable only Vanuatu blow and gates lol economic activity blow you me.
12: Speaking under the theme Vanuatu Yumi Built Together, Prime Minister Napat said visits to Toba Province and Wunpuko on Santo's West Coast highlighted the challenges faced by remote communities. He announced plans to connect West Santo communities to Luganville's main road network while outlining ongoing infrastructure projects, including new roads, bridges, wharf developments, and airport upgrades aimed at improving access to markets and essential services.
13: Government with them development partner belong to me. All this work together will make him reform more focused back again long sector long making sure so you me gets a maximum return long all solver belong to me. Government and me make him one investment long one value plus 5 billion fatu long strengthen him new ministry where him just set up.
12: The Prime Minister also announced major reforms in health and governance, including the establishment of a Health Services Commission to manage employment of health workers and plans for an anti-corruption agency to strengthen accountability. It confirms progress on a new 2 billion Vatu Hall of Justice project, reaffirmed commitments to resolving teachers' outstanding entitlements, and said the government would continue protecting Vanuatu sovereignty through dialogue, international law, and Melanesian cooperation. It said true independence must be measured by improved services and equal opportunities and development reaching all communities.
13: Give me one small nation, long one big ocean. But you got one something, well, you know, save measure them long size plug you me. You may got strong thinking. You may got resilience. You may got strong belief. You may got, you me one. More with them God, long side plug you me. More you me everyone. You know, got any challenge where you may not save overcome them. You know, got one future where you may not save build him. You know, got one dream. We pick one Dumas long all people of Vanuatu. So let them you me celebrate them or celebration ya. Yeah? You know what them bright no more. Long walk about where you me make him become Kasim the day. But what them strong digging, long weapons, you me sacolo him lo tomorrow.
12: Including agriculture.
13: We must go ahead, long support them all farmer blow you me. We must improve them agriculture. We must encourage them all people blow you me, long only got all business. And we must make him and be easy. Long only Vanuatu only save taken part long economic blow you me. And government blow you me. And we sub review naya the ease of doing business. Blow and show se by got all speedy processes where we save enable only Vanuatu blow engage. Low economic activity blow you me. Agriculture and me stamba long future blow nation blow you me. With them initiative long agriculture all same island focus. Government and me sub deliver him one long all got a big full reform long sector. And me translate them national development goals. Equal long provincial area blow you me. More even long all island more and me sub inside all council action plan. Every area council. Bambai hemi come one engine long grow em economy. Vision blow you me emi symbol. Vanuatu must save with him own people blong hem. First time before you me think about lo feed them world. Emi now emi fasten lo build them nation.
12: In court, a constitutional challenge over amendments to the Public Service Commission PSC Act will be heard by the Supreme Court on September 1st after the court ruled that President Nikenike Vorobaravo's application has sufficient grounds to proceed. The President referred the amendments of for constitutional review, arguing they undermine the independence of the PSC. Should the court uphold the amendments as constitutional, the proposed constitutional changes will proceed to a national referendum for public approval. The legal challenge runs alongside a separate appeal by current PSC members Metonganga, Martin Mai, Fred Forobravo, Edward Jimmy and Madeleine Tom, or argue that amendments passed by Parliament on June 4th would give the executive greater influence over the appointment and removal of commissioners. They contend that the proposed provisions conflict with Articles 59 and 60 of the Constitution by weakening the Commission's independence, particularly through changes to the recruitment process and new grounds for removing PSC members. The respondents include the Attorney General, Prime Minister Jeremy Napart, and Secretary to the PSC. The Department of Correctional Services has clarified that it has no legal authority to grant, recommend, or approve presidential pardons. Following public concern over the release of 13 inmates, including former Speaker Seule Simeon and two convicted child sex offenders, through pardons granted by President Nikenike Vorobravo on July.

0: governing the exercise of the constitutional patent power and says any inquiries regarding patent decisions should be directed to the office of the president. In other news, the United States has reaffirmed its commitment to expanding its partnership with Vanuatu, highlighting stronger economic, law enforcement and security cooperation as the Pacific nation marks its 46th independence anniversary. In a congratulatory message, U.S. Secretary of State Marco Rubio says the two countries had made significant progress in strengthening bilateral relations over the past year through increased commercial engagement and closer collaboration on state security challenges. Rubio extended Independence Day wishes to the people of Vanuatu and expresses Washington's commitment to further deepening ties and promoting mutual prosperity. On related news, the Vanuatu Tourism Office video has congratulated the nation on its 46th independence anniversary, calling on all New Vanuatu to continue working together to build a stronger, more resilient and prosperous country. In its independence message, video thanked tourism industry partners, communities and stakeholders for their continued commitment to showcasing Vanuatu's culture, hospitality and natural beauty to the world. The office said the tourism sector plays a vital role in creating opportunities for communities and reaffirmed its commitment to growing the industry for the benefit of the nation. And the went, tourism operators from Sheva and Tavia provinces have taken part in a national consultation workshop aimed at shaping three major reforms for Vanuatu's tourism sector. Hosted by the Department of Tourism at Melanesian Hotel, the workshop focused on simplifying the tourism permit and accreditation process under the new VDOSS framework, phasing out single-use plastic across tourism operations, and updating the National Target 2030 Tourism Strategy. The consultations brought together government and industry stakeholders to align future tourism priorities with sustainable development goals. The workshop was supported through a partnership involving the Department of Environmental Protection and Conservation, the South Pacific Tourism Organization, the Secretariat of the Pacific Regional Environment Program, and the European Union-funded Switch Asia Step Program. With that, conclude our Vanuatu Nightly News. You can still follow VNN through Buzz SoundCloud, Buzz Facebook page, our website www.buzzonline.vu, Capital FM 107 and Radio New Zealand Melanesian Update, RNZ Pacific. I'm Kizzy Kalsakau. Your very good night and a safe weekend ahead.
1: 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Thank you to Mas for tuning in. Isa Kasim Okata, up-to-date news and current affairs lo website blo mifala rnzi.com and mifala stop too lo Facebook and lo Twitter, just search him at RNZ Pacific.
2: Dr. Krishna McGovern is with us now. I think you are a physicist, aren't you, Krishna? What's your specialty? Morena.
3: Morena. I'm in the Department of Physics at Auckland University, but trained as a chemist.
2: Ah, there you go. Well, look, it's... They all talk to each other, don't they? They never spoke to me very much, unfortunately. not beyond a certain point. Something I want to rectify, actually, one day. I can finish my maths and then I can finish my chemistry and finish my physics. Let's talk. You've gone into the realm of bioluminescence here. And is this a particular... Are we particularly blessed in this country with wonderful dramatic light shows from creatures? All kinds of creatures, really. Some in the water, some aren't. Tell us a little bit more about the things that live that do bioluminescence.
3: Yeah, so I would agree that we are very blessed in New Zealand with our examples of bioluminescence. Like, you think of glowworms, like, our tourism industry is doing really well on them, and it's great for us to see. We have fungi in the forest. There are glowing mushrooms, if you're lucky enough to see them. We even have earthworms, which I just learnt this weekend at the thing that inspired me to talk about bioluminescence today, which was an immersive exhibit that two PhD students from the University of Auckland, Amy Lewis and Purani Lutin Aparana, who are a biologist and an engineer, put together where they use bioluminescent bacteria. So it turns out if you fish for snapper, you cut it open and you're in the dark, you might actually see its gut glow because it's got bioluminescent bacteria in it, which I think is quite cool. And what these two PhD students did was they put together basically this art exhibit that told the story of Tane as he approached Wainui and Tangatonga to ask for their children to bring light to the world. So it was a

0: Tariki celebration. And what made this really cool was it consisted of five po that you walked around in the dark, but it wasn't dark because they were all filled with these beautifully beautiful blue ethereal light from bioluminescent bacteria. Today I just wanted to talk a little bit more about what bioluminescence is and some pretty cool studies that have come out recently about the bioluminescence.
1: Cool.
0: So we'll start back at chemical reactions. So if you have a chemical reaction, it either absorbs heat or it releases heat. So if you think of those hand warmers that you can buy where you kind of squeeze them and suddenly they warm up, that's a chemical reaction that's releasing heat. But that the energy that gets released doesn't have to be thermal, it doesn't have to be heat, it can be light. And so in chemiluminescence, that's what these reactions are. They release light. So think of glow sticks, or to use an example that maybe relates to the previous speaker in the books, where luminol, where you see like in forensics, they'll spray luminol looking for blood. And basically what's happening there is the chemical is reacting with the iron that comes from the hemoglobin, from the blood. And so if you turn off the lights, you'll get a blue glow where there was blood. If we have chemiluminescence happen in a living thing, we just call it bioluminescence. It's biological, right? So we chuck bio on the front. And in most biological systems, what this means is there's an enzyme that falls in this group called luciferases that causes a reaction with something called a luciferin, and you get a glow. Now, biology is awesome in that this can be a blue glow or to a green glow. So marine organisms usually glow in the blue, whereas things that are living on the land usually grow in the green, but as there's always exceptions to every rule. And this glow might be continuous, it might be just a pulse, or it could be a series of pulses. So we're really lucky in New Zealand, actually, particularly in Auckland, if you go to the beach at night at the right time, you might get to see the sea glow. Happened last week. Usually happens mostly around spring. So if you really want to see it, target spring. And what this is basically you get these single-cell organisms called dinoflagellates, and they actually require movement to bioluminesce. They require a mechanical stimuli first, and then basically it sets off the reaction and they glow.
1: I mean, you can do it yourself, actually, but I don't know how naughty it is to irritate bioluminescence in this way. But if you swish your hands around sometimes, you'll stir them up. But this is in this instance where you get a mass glow, not just because someone sort of stimulated it around their own body, but a mass glow. What's stimulated it, do you know?
0: It's just, you know, like it's just that gentle movement
1: tidal
0: of the water.
1: Movement even.
0: Yeah.
1: Wow.
0: Yeah, exactly, right? Wow. And so, but that's exactly why if you move the water, then you start to see it, because it does require that mechanical stimuli. And so what you're doing is just getting more that are kind of firing off and glowing, and so you see it a bit easier.
1: Now, what's the link to snapper here, please?
0: So snapper eat bacteria in the water, right, in the sea, so or eat the dinoflagellates. They eat things that bioluminesce, and so that's where you can, if you go into the gut of a snapper, you can extract the bacteria and isolate these bioluminescent bacteria, which is what this PhD student, Amy Lewis, did with her supervisor, Susie Wiles, in the lab, where they isolated this bacteria that they were then able, they're obviously doing it for research and science purposes, but they were also able to use it for these art purposes, to have this exhibition where they filled these po with this bacteria that they'd grown for a period of time to have it glow and look very cool.
1: How fantastic. Yeah, Susie, of course, the queen of bioluminescence in New Zealand.
0: Exactly, right? Yeah, you can't mention bioluminescence in New Zealand without mentioning Susie.
1: Now, the three studies that you want to touch on.
0: So, fireflies. A couple of them about fireflies. We don't have fireflies in New Zealand, but it's kind of globally probably the most recognised example of bioluminescence. And the first one's actually just kind of a bit quirky in that this year a study came out where it showed that for the last 100 years we've overestimated how bright fireflies are, which you
1: I was just thinking that.
0: Yeah, like so. In 1912, a scientist measured the brightness of a firefly flash and had used a unit called a candle power. So it's not a unit we use anymore. You know, it's 1912, so the equipment that they're using wasn't as sensitive. It was prone to a lot of error. But since that time, what studies have done is they've just quoted it, right? And then they've often just quoted the upper end of the range. So they've quoted the brighter value. And this is kind of perpetuated over time. Also, the scientists that are interested in bioluminescence itself don't actually use this sort of unit anymore, so they hadn't recognized that there was kind of this mismatch. And so what this American scientists basically did was go back, look at the original data, take some new measurements, do some actual theoretical calculations, and found that, yeah, there are orders of magnitude lower in terms of brightness. Fundamentally, it probably doesn't really affect too many studies over time, but it's kind of an interesting and cautionary tale to go back to your original reports and check them. It does make some impact for biologists' understanding of firefly courtship and the light levels required to actually for the system to work so that the fireflies can see each other.
1: How do spiders use the fireflies? The spiders are so I know they've got to eat, but honestly, it's like a horror show sometimes watching what's going on in a spider's web.
0: I would love to watch them. If they had videos from these studies, I'd love to watch them. So spiders, they have their webs. They're very good at catching things that fly into their webs and eating them, obviously. And what some scientists noticed was that if a firefly got caught and it was flashing, the spider wouldn't eat it straight away. But if a moth got caught, it would be in there and it was munching on it. And so they were like, okay, so it's leaving this thing that's glowing. So is that to call in more prey and trap more food? So what they did was they just used some LED lights to basically mimic fireflies. And they put them near these webs and analyzed the amount of prey these different webs caught. So if there was light, a web basically had three times as much prey in it as an unlit web, so it really was functioning very well and tracking, getting more food. And then actually, if you just looked at fireflies, it was like 10 times more. So it was really, if the spider liked eating fireflies, it was a really good way of doing it. But then there was another study which got even kind of a bit creepier, I guess. So the way fireflies work is that the male has two lanterns on its abdomen, so each can glow. And they basically actually have a series of pulses that are advertising that they're there. And so each species has its own sort of series of pulse of light. And they do this to attract females, right? Whereas the females are a bit more sedentary. They just have one lantern on their abdomen, so they just have a single pulse of light. And it's basically to say, this is where I am, you come to me. And so that's their courtship. So what happened in these orb weaver spider webs is if a male firefly got caught and it was flashing, the spider would go down to the firefly and it would basically bite the abdomen and it was destroying one of these lanterns. So it was rendering it inoperable so that it was only a single flash. So it looked like a female now. So more male fireflies. I mean, it's brilliant, right? Like, evolution at its finest. And, I mean, we humans have done something similar in that I mentioned there's actually bioluminescent earthworms in New Zealand. So it turns out that Maori have in the past actually used these as fish bait, right? Because, I guess, you're putting it into the water, you've got this glowing earthworm, it attracts the fish, you catch more fish.
1: Fair cop. Okay. Yeah. Now, scientists are using this as well to track viruses and pathogens, yeah?
0: Yes. So biology, nature does everything really well often. And so scientists often we look to nature and we adapt their systems to ways that we can use to study things. So what they've done with viruses.
2: 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We're now closing on this frequency. Our transmission will continue in a few moments on 7440 kHz in the 41-metre band. Retune now to 7440 kHz in the 41-metre band. This is New Zealand.

0: RNZ News at 2. Morena, good morning. I'm Vicky Mackay. An addictions researcher says a review to change the government's official advice on how the risk of drinking is defined has been too slow. The advice at the moment is that low-risk drinking is 5 standard drinks in one sitting for men and 4 for women. However, Associate Professor Andy Towers has told Health NZ that should be lowered. He has been working on a review with the health agency for 2 years. Dr. Towers says the work has stalled several times and there's been a lack of clarity on the next steps. He says the review's been taken over by the Ministry of Health to speed things up. The Justice Minister says the government does not accept that its planned law changes weaken its treaty obligations. The Waitangi Tribunal has found the Crown has breached multiple treaty principles with its plans to amend or repeal clauses across 18 laws. It says the proposals will cause significant prejudice to Māori and further damage the Māori-Crown relationship. The Justice Minister, Paul Goldsmith, says the changes are intended to create greater consistency and certainty in the law. The Tribunal recommends the government pause its reforms until meaningful co-design with Māori takes place. The Department of Conservation has chosen Ngaitahu Farming to operate the country's largest farm. The 180,000-hectare High Country Molesworth Station spans spans Marlborough and North Canterbury. DOC, which administers the land, has announced it will invite Ngaitahu Farming, a subsidiary of Te Runanga o Ngaitahu Group, to apply for a concession to manage the whenua. It will take over from state-owned Pāmu Land Corp, which runs Molesworth as a cattle farm. One of the 4 unsuccessful bidders, Jim Ward, who previously ran the station, says he's gutted to miss out. A union for shipping workers fears part of Lyttelton Port's operations could be sold off in future if a proposed $800 million expansion goes ahead. The city's council's investment arm, Christchurch City Holdings, has rejected a bid by the global port operator DP World and 3 Canterbury Runanga to run the port. The Rail and Maritime Transport Union's Mark Wilson says members welcome that decision but fear the planned expansion and associated debt could lead to a future sale. He says there could be pressure to partially privatise the port if it held a large amount of debt. A Queenstown Lakes District Councillor says a plan to fast-track the consenting and building of more than 1,200 homes near Arrowtown ignores infrastructure needs. Ridgeburn Limited wants to build the homes and a commercial precinct between Lake Hayes and the Kawerau River. Samuel Belk says that would effectively double the area's population. He says the 2-lane road to the homes need widening, but that isn't being considered as part of the fast-track proposal. To the Commonwealth Games now, and some good news for endurance cyclist Brian Ibota, who has been bumped up to 4th place from 5th following the 4,000-metre individual pursuit qualifiers last night and today, and is still in contention for the podium after the Australian pair of Felicity Wilson-Haffenden and Sophie Edwards were disqualified for infringements. The second infringement didn't affect Bryony, but the first one did. Felicity Wilson was ahead of her. So Bryony Borta will contest for a medal in the podium round of the 4,000-metre individual pursuit when it comes to pass. Earlier, New Zealand track cyclist Elise Andrews beaten 2-1 in the individual sprint at the Commonwealth Games in Glasgow in the quarter-final. The 3-time gold medalist rode against Welsh rider Emma Finucane, who beat the field in the best of the 3 quarter-final, losing the first race by 0.58 seconds and then the second. Andrews was part of the New Zealand sprint team that was bundled out during qualifying yesterday. Rebecca Petch and Olivia King both were unable to get past the round of 16 stage in their respective sprints. Now to the men's 4,000 individual pursuit qualifying. New Zealand's Marshall Erwood finished 7th, Daniel Martin was 11th and Thomas Sexton 14th, missing out on qualifying further for the medal ride as well. Now also in other sport, and the women's singles section of bowls, New Zealand's Taylor Bruce had a 2-match win over Niue in round 4. Power amends pairs in the B6-B8 Section A. New Zealand beats Singapore 2-love in a they beat them in a tiebreak. And in the decathlon, New Zealand's Max Atwill was sixth in Group A in the pole vault over 4.5 metres. Earlier he was eighth in the discus, fifth in the 110 metre hurdles, and still to come today, javelin and 1500 metre heats. And that's the news.
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0: Short forecast from Met Service to midnight Saturday, Rahoroi Saturday, the 1st of August, if it's your birthday today or anniversary weekend, we wish you well. For Northland, showers, some heavy with possible thunderstorms. Auckland to Waitomo, including Coromandel and Bay of Plenty, mainly fine. Isolated showers in the west, clearing early morning. Taranaki to Kapiti, including the central high country, scattered showers, some heavy with thunderstorms possible, but easing early morning. Snow about the desert road this morning, as you heard perhaps earlier me say, from the 8 hours from 3 o'clock this morning till 11 a.m. Snow showers lowering to 800 metres on the desert road, 1 to 3 centimetres may accumulate about the summit, with lesser amounts down to 800 metres. Just be aware of that if you're travelling over the desert road in the North Island. Gisborne to Wairarapa, also for Wellington, showers and southerly spreading north this morning. Nelson to Westland becoming fine this morning. Marlborough and Canterbury, showers with snow to 400 metres. Showers clearing most places this morning, but persisting about Banks Peninsula until afternoon. Again, take care on the roads. Otago, Fiordland and Southland, showers with snow to 300 metres. Easing this morning, again, those roads, all the passes are affected by snow in some way. Nothing profound or difficult on any of them, except Arthur's Pass, 2 to 5 centimetres may accumulate about the summit, and again Porter's Pass, 2 to 5 centimetres may accumulate about the summit, lesser amounts further down, but again ice on the roads, take care. Chatham Islands, showers possibly heavy with hail, easing this afternoon. Those winds changing gale southwesterly this morning and easing in the evening. It is 8 minutes past two already on RNZ National, which means it is time, well and truly, to go to WOMAD. WOMAD it was, with Cara Rickard, 2025 in New Plymouth.
4: Bodhi ore kia koutou. Welcome to RNZ's special concert series, bringing you to the soul of Ngamotu, New Plymouth, for remarkable performances from one of the world's leading music festivals. Kukara Rickard Tene. Drummer Tash Kiri and baritone saxophonist Joe Henwood are the two halves of the underground London electronic duo O. Here they are performing their otherworldly noise rock sound live from the Brooklyn stage at WOMAD Aotearoa 2025.
5: WOMAD, how we doing? We good? This is fully a dream come true to even just be in this beautiful land. To be able to play music for you is just crazy. So thank you. We're going to play a load of different styles of music, right? Rock, hip-hop, dub, techno, drum and bass, jungle, some other stuff maybe, I don't know. We're just going to go for it. Hope you enjoy it.

0: Okay, we're warming up. Wow, this is, really, really cool. First things first, you're listening to the most incredible person and musician I've ever met, Tash Keery on the drums. Can you better that?
1: This is.
0: Can you hear her? Is it turned on?
1: We'll never know.
0: Oh.
1: Yeah? No. Yeah! Yay! Oh, I was going to say nice things about Joe, but he's missed his chance now. So. This is the one, the only, Joe Henwood on the saxophone.
0: The name of our band is O with a full stop. We're fully aware of how hard work that is, right? Or, it could be zero. I don't know. It's hard to find on Google. It's cool, right? We're comfortable with this. Are we? Well, we're here, aren't we? So it can't be that bad. I don't know. We're going to play some music. We just... All right. We'll just get on with it then.

Cool. How we doing? We good? We good? You with us? Right, I'll tell you just a little smidge more about our band. We started coming out of the lockdowns back in London, where we're from. Me and Tash bubbled up. She had a drum kit in the room. We started jamming. And then we blinked and we're here, basically. But along the way, we released an album last year called Weirdos, which is cool. You can check that out, Weirdos. That helps you find stuff online. If you do really want to come check us out online, we're going to give you a bit of help because it's very hard. Othebands.com is a website with some stuff on it. Instagram, O_the_band. Yeah? We good? Facebook, something like that. Good luck with the rest. We don't want to make it too easy, do we? And we just want to say from the bottom of our hearts, thank you to WOMAD. Paula and all the crew, all the people who work here, the running theme across all these WOMADs, they're all a little different, is everyone loves it. And the crowd love it, and all the people love it, and all the bands love it. And we feel really, really, really lucky to be a part of it. Cool, that's enough guff. We're going to play some more music. Thank you.

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This is the Cosmic Noise Rock instrumentation of London duo O, playing a live concert at WOMAD 2025.

Okay, we've come to our last song, my man. We're going to come and party with you all now. Thank you so much, seriously, bottom of our hearts. Thank you so much. Okay.

0: RNZ News at 3. Morena, good morning. I'm Vicky Mackay. Several Palestinians have been wounded by Israel bombing in Gaza just hours after the United States President Donald Trump announced a deal with the Palestinian group Hamas. In exchange for the complete disarming of Hamas's militant wing, Israel will have to pull back from the territory it has seized in Gaza since the ceasefire took effect in October. But the Israeli Prime Minister Benjamin Netanyahu's defence minister has repeatedly said Israel will remain in Gaza permanently. From Tel Aviv, here's Blake Sifton.
1: The Israeli military has recently been carrying out strikes several times per week in Gaza aimed at targeting members of Hamas they say were involved in the October 7th attacks. At least 1,168 Palestinians have been killed in Israeli strikes in Gaza since the ceasefire came into effect. So the ball really now is in Israel's court about whether to accept this proposal. Prime Minister Netanyahu is under extraordinary pressure not to withdraw from Gaza.
0: Separately, Israel has carried out powerful detonations near the 12th century Beaufort Castle in southern Lebanon, which was last week put on the UNESCO list of World Heritage in Danger sites. The castle was built by European crusaders. The Israeli Prime Minister Benjamin Netanyahu says the army destroyed tunnels that have been used by the Lebanese militant group Hezbollah. He says about 700 tons of explosives were used. Back home, the former Prime Minister Helen Clark says Winston Peters has taken things too far with his comments about a fellow MP and should be sacked. The former minister told the Chinese New Zealander Lawrence Shunan in Parliament to go back to his own country. Quote, a spokesperson says he stands by what he said and says it was aimed at defending New Zealand's democracy. The Prime Minister Christopher Luxon is among those critical of the comments, calling them inappropriate. Helen Clark thinks he needs to act, saying the comments do invite a sacking and the consequences that flow from that. She says Mr. Luxon needs to be seen to stand for something instead of nothing. A Queenstown Lakes District Councillor says a plan to fast-track the consenting and building of more than 1,200 homes near Arotan ignores infrastructure needs. Ridgeburn Limited wants to build the homes and a commercial precinct between Lake Hayes and the Kawerau River. Samuel Belk says that would effectively double the area's population. He says the two-lane road to the homes needs widening, but that isn't being considered as part of the fast-track proposal. The police are appealing for information about two suspicious shed fires in the Tararua district northeast of Wellington last month. They happened a week apart at a property on the corner of Smith Road and Glengarry Road in Dannyburg, both at about 8 o'clock in the evening. No one was injured. Just clarifying that the police are appealing for information about two suspicious shed fires in the Tararua district northeast of Wellington in July, which was last month, as today is the 1st of August. A court in northern England has sentenced a former funeral director to 20 years in prison for failing to bury and cremate dozens of people. Robert Bush admitted offences including denying people a decent and proper burial and presenting families with the ashes of strangers. The BBC's Danny Savage was in court.
2: The judge made it very clear that the damage it was done was profound, driven by greed of Robert Bush, who claimed to have cash flow problems, but the problem really was that cash was flowing in the wrong direction. It wasn't going into taking care of people at the funeral home, it was going into Robert Bush's pocket. He was even on holiday in America when this fraud and awfulness was discovered here in Hull.
0: To the Commonwealth Games in Glasgow in the women's singles section bowls, New Zealand's Taylor Bruce had a two-match win over Niue in round four. Para men's pairs in B6-B8 section A beat Singapore in a tiebreak. In the decathlon, New Zealand's Max Atwell was coming sixth in Group A in the pole vault with 4.50. Earlier, he was eighth in the district, fifth in the 110-metre hurdles. Still to come, the javelin throw and the 1,500 metres. In cycling today, a disappointing day at the Commonwealth Games campaign for our Olympic champion cyclist Elise Andrews, who was beaten in consecutive races in the best-of-three quarterfinal against Welsh rider Emma Finucane. However, Bryony Botha was given a second life in the 4,000 metres individual pursuit following the disqualification of two Australian riders for infringements and will now line up for bronze later this morning. Botha will face off against Scotland's Erin Boothham for bronze from around 3:30 this morning New Zealand time. On the men's side, Marshall Irwood, Daniel Morton and Tom Sexton all failed to qualify for the next stage of the 4,000 metres men's individual pursuit. And that's the news.
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0: Just before we go to the weather, there's live track cycling going at the moment with New Zealand's Sam Dakin competing and just missing out qualifying in the first round in Heat 1 of the men's Kieran, finishing fifth, only the first two go through, but that was happening while I was reading the news, so I thought I should add that information and give it to you live. For the short forecast from Met Service to midnight Saturday, Northland, you have showers, some heavy with possible thunderstorms. Auckland to Waitomo, including Coromandel and Bay of Plenty, mainly fine. Isolated showers in the west clearing early this morning. Taranaki to Kapiti, including the central high country, scattered showers, some heavy with thunderstorms possible, easing early morning. Snow about the desert road this morning. Tairawhiti, Gisborne to Wairarapa, also Wellington, showers and southerly spreading north this morning. Nelson to Westland becoming fine this morning. Marlborough and Canterbury, showers with snow to 400 metres, showers clearing most places this morning, but persisting about Banks Peninsula until afternoon. Otago, Fiordland and Southland, showers with snow to 300 metres affecting roads are easing this morning, affecting the normal mountain passes. Chatham Islands, showers possibly heavy with hail, easing in the afternoon. Winds changing gale southwesterly this morning, easing in the evening. Just a reminder that the road snowfall warnings include the desert road. From now until 8 o'clock this morning, snow showers expected to lower to 800 metres early this morning. 1 to 3 centimetres of snow may accumulate in drifts about the summit, lesser amounts down to 800 metres themselves or below them. Lewis Pass now until 4 o'clock this morning, so that's almost finished, but snow showers may have settled snow on the summit of Lewis Pass. Similarly, on Arthur's Pass, snow expected to affect the summit 2 to 5 centimetres, may accumulate down to about 400 metres. Porter's Pass in effect now till 6 this morning. Snow expected to affect the road 2 to 5 centimetres, may accumulate near the summit. Lindis Pass to 3 o'clock this morning. That's just expired, but if you are travelling in that range, light snow showers may have affected the road above 400 metres. So be aware that if it's not snow, it may be ice. It is 3:08 on RNZ National 101 FM. I'll have more news and weather again, as usual, at 4, including the coastal forecast. In this hour, we have two programs. The first is a new story. Now, it's called Jumping Ship, and it's based on Glenn Cahoon's time living in a small community of TT in the Bay of Island. He went there to learn how to engage with Māori, and he met Auntie Rongo, an old woman whose daughter had recently died, and the two, quote, fell in love. So this is the story we are beginning this morning. It's a six-part reading. There is no link available to listen again at your leisure. This is Set Your Alarm, Listen Live at 3:05. It's a six-parter. So Listen Live 3:05 only as we begin reading Glenn Cahoon's essay, Jumping Ship, one of the Montana estate stories.

It took 6 years to sign the Treaty of Waitangi with Aunty Rongo. It was not an august occasion. I do not remember a fuss. The signing took place at Aunty Rongo's whare, a small grey fibrillite batch that sits on the beach at Te Tee, like an empty peach tin with the wrapper faded. I live there now. The piles lean as if drunk. There are a variety of flax bushes outside that those who know tell me are excellent for weaving. They seem slightly sad to me, as if they are waiting for her to return. I know how they feel. Mangroves have grown in the channel dug to drain the land, which is swampy. Out back, there are some fruit trees and a deserted long drop that looks as if it grew there. There used to be the rusting body of an early model Zephyr that Aunty Rongo, at 60, crashed into a tree and then decided never to drive again. The lawn was trimmed neatly around it. For years it was a storeroom. It is gone now, in the name of progress. It felt like a good idea at the time, but I miss it. The hole in the lawn, where it was, accuses me when I hang out the washing with the best collection of old wooden pegs I have ever known. If this is not enough, out front the sea paces back and forth all day. At times it is mud, an old man in his shed pottering around with interesting tools. At other times, it is as full and ripe as our skin the first time we kissed. It feels at those points like nothing will ever decay again, and that all sin is covered and forgotten and washed away. Aunty Rongo was not my auntie. It has always seemed silly to call her anything else. No one ever did. I am Pākehā. She was Māori. It would be wrong to say she was my doorway into her particular world. She was its soft, wide-open arms. I do not mean to say that Aunty Rongo or I meant to sign a treaty, or that we knew we were signing one. I do not even mean that old treaty that we argue about generations later, like the try Bob Dean scored or did not score at Cardiff Arms Park in 1905. That treaty is dead, like our great-great-great-great-grandfathers who might or might not have signed it. We signed its mokopuna, its great-great-great-great-grandchild, which seemed much more sensible, as I did not want land, and she did not want muskets. What we signed was alive and hissing and ignored. It was the kind of treaty that people who fall in love always sign. I found Aunty Rongo at Te Tee Manganui, a small village on the shores of the Te Puna Inlet in the Bay of Islands. The people there are Ngāti Rehia, a hapū of Ngāpuhi. I came to Te Tee to finish an argument my friend started with me 3 years before. He told me that if you are Māori in New Zealand, then you have to learn how to engage with Pākehā. There is no choice. The houses are Pākehā. The streets are Pākehā. The newspapers, the rubbish bins, the telephone poles, the bus timetables are Pākehā. But if you are Pākehā in New Zealand, then you can live your whole life without ever knowing what it is like to engage with Māori. I opened my mouth to reply, but I did not know what to say. I came to Te Tee because under the rafters of the Wharenui at Rākeo Marae on Lake Rotuiti a year before, I listened to stories the people of that place had told each other for 500 years, and I felt lonely. I came to Te Tee to run away. My marriage had ended. I had been living in Auckland. The big city was not a place I wanted to be for a while. I came to Te Tee because my great-great-grandfather got drunk one night in 1890 and died a few days later of pneumonia in the Bay of Islands. He is buried at Russell. He learnt Māori at Matauri Bay. At Te Tee, midway between these points, I ran away and I came home at the same time. I only meant to stay a year, but somehow I was shipwrecked.
It has happened countless times before in Northland. At Te Ti they will tell you they are American, after a whaler jumped ship and married into the community. Auntie Curry will tell you she is African, after one ancestor, a black sailor, came ashore for leave. I went to Te Ti out of curiosity. I went there out of longing. I went there with a bleeding heart. I went as a convict. I stayed there because I fell in love. At the end of the day, is there any other reason? There are thousands of love stories between Pākehā and Māori. Sometimes we forget to tell them. I did not fall in love with Māori. I fell in love with people who were Māori. More than anyone else, I fell in love with Rongo Subritsky, who was by then 80. And that has made all the difference. I met Auntie Rongo a month after arriving at Te Ti. She was my neighbour but had been living in town with her daughter who was dying. I saw her at the tangi, old and grey-headed and sad. She was curled like the letter C in her chair, dressed in well-worn black, a ribbed woolen skirt to her ankles, a polo-knit skivvy to her neck. Her hair was plaited in one long knot that went almost the length of her back. It reminded me of those wigs British soldiers wore in the 17th century as they marched into battle, indistinct at times against the pale smoke of the guns exploding behind them. Whenever I think of her, she is still curled into that familiar sea. It was her universal position for praying, grieving, listening, thinking, and eating. It was used for dragging poker winnings towards her across the table between us. I knew at the time who she was, and I wanted to impress her. My neighbour had taught me how to cook fried bread. My stomach was not used to fish heads, pipi, puha, or neck bones. I like fried bread and steamed puddings. I loaded up on them at hui to avoid eating what seemed at first either too long dead or else not dead at all. I learnt in Te Ti that generosity was important. I decided to be generous to Auntie Rongo with my cooking. She looked at me as though I was a stranger from another planet. Not because I was white, or because she hardly knew me, but because I was a young man cooking bread and bringing it to an old woman he did not know at the funeral of her daughter. Auntie Rihanna sat beside Auntie Rongo and cooed, fried bread. She took six large pieces and stuffed them into a plastic bag before leaving to board the bus to Auckland. I saw clearly the point at which Auntie Rongo's face changed as she discovered the secret insides of my baking. It contorted definitely, but slightly, the way a foot buckles when the prickle enters. Auntie Rihanna returned before Auntie Rongo had swallowed. Ooh, darling, they're not cooked, dear whore. You keep them. She emptied the contents of the plastic bag back onto the table. Auntie Rongo shook her head. Nothing wrong with them, she lied. We looked at each other. Just like pippies, she said. Better when they're raw. The table cackled. I glowed red, the way only a Pākehā can in a room full of Māori. From that point on, she never stopped laughing at me, and I never gave her any reason not to.

And that was episode one of Glenn Cahoon's story, his essay, Jumping Ship, published by Four Winds, read by himself. It was engineered by Phil Bend, produced by Prue Langbein for RNZ National. We'll have part two of the six-part reading tomorrow. And a reminder, it is a Set Your Alarm, listen live at 3:05, because we do not have permission to make it available on our website. It's listen live only. However, if you missed the ending of the other story that we had had for 15 nights before that, which is Duets by David Hill, that link is still up. If you text story to 2101, text the word story to 2101, and you will get the link to listen again to all the episodes of Duet by David Hill at your leisure, or share with a friend. It is 21 minutes past three now as we launch into an hour of more music than usual and one more programme, a shorter programme. It's a history, Small Histories with Emma Kay. Today she is digging up curious stories. She was on Nights with Amy O'Donovan recently talking about the early LGBTQ plus history of New Zealand, and we'll hear a bit more about that in about 20 minutes time. First though, let's indulge in some music, starting with Neil Finn's Souvenir.

That's Given Up from Charlotte Yates, the acoustic ballad taken from her 2008 album Beggar's Choice. Before that, Neil Finn's Souvenir from his debut solo album Try Whistling This of 1998, in June 1998. So long ago, and so many more recordings since. It's been a remarkable output from Mr. Finn, that's for sure. Just having a wee look at the time, it's 29 minutes past three. Jan in Christchurch says, good morning, Vicky. Well, that was a raucous blast of noise from WOMAD. I always leave the radio on all night, and that sure woke me up. But it meant I could retrieve the newspaper so that it doesn't lie out in the rain. And also I get to hear the news story. Both good reasons to be awake. And I've refilled my hottie, so I'm sure I'll go back to sleep sometime. Thanks always for keeping us all company during these long winter nights. Cheers, says Jan in Christchurch. Jan, I love the way that not even the raucous noise could lighten or just shift your positivity. You always find something good to say about the day. Lovely to hear from you. And I'm glad your paper's still dry, which is good to know. So many people texting Story to get Duet by David Hilm, all the episodes. But of course, it's Listen Live for Jumping Ship by Glenn Calhoun, which started today. Is it meant to be? I don't quite know what you're saying. Four-lane highway, sincerely. I'm lost. I'm losty ways. I'm lost, Wayne. A four-lane highway, sincerely. I'm sorry, are you referring to the news item? No, it was sent before the news. Well, I'm a bit lost, my dear, but it could actually mean you're referencing the music, perhaps. Yes, I understand completely. Felt like trucks rumbling down a four-way highway. There will be words about that one. 29 and a half minutes to four on RNZ National 101 FM. Before we go to our next program, which is Emma Kay and her small history of the day, let's go with this. The man's name is, let me have a wee look and see if I've listed it. I may not have put it in, actually. Oh, yes, I have. I'm just swapping things around as we speak. This is a little number called While You Were Sleeping.

0: That's Maro, Just Want to Forget You, from her album Hotela. She's a Portuguese singer-songwriter, and before that, Elvis Perkins, While You Were Sleeping, taken from Perkins' debut album Ash Wednesday, released in 2007. There've been comparisons with Leonard Cohen, Nick Drake and Van Morrison with his folk music that he studied, and the subtle songs that he draws comparisons with. He's the son of actor Anthony Perkins and photographer Barry Berenson. It is 17 and a half minutes away from the news and weather at 4, a little later than anticipated, but it's time now for some history. Emma Kay runs Small Histories of New Zealand, digging up curious stories, quirky articles and forgotten treasures from our past. She was on The Night Show with Emile Donovan recently, talking about the early LGBTQ plus history of New Zealand.
1: Wow, we got a bit of correspondence last week, didn't we?
2: We did.
1: What were we talking about?
2: We were talking about New Zealand political scandals.
1: Political scandals, yes, indeed. And there was a fellow, Charles Mackay. Whom we were discussing.
2: Yes.
1: And this was part of a wider, obviously Charles Mackay was just a little part of this slot that we do. And so you gave a brief sort of précis of Charles Mackay's life, which was very interesting. But then someone got in touch to say, well, Charles Mackay actually got up to some mischief when he was in Germany.
2: I mean, I don't know if I'd consider it mischief.
1: Well, what's the story? Well, remind us first of all, really quickly, who was Charles Mackay and how did he end up in Germany?
2: Yeah, so Charles Mackay was the mayor of Whanganui. He was gay and he was unfortunately blackmailed. And so he shot the guy, attempted to murder the guy who was blackmailing him, didn't manage it, but went to prison. But sort of on good behaviour, he got let out early under the condition that he leave New Zealand and never return. Mm. So it was 1926 when he was let out. He'd been in prison for 6 years. Mm-hmm. And he left New Zealand for England, went over there, and became a journalist for the Sunday Express, among a few other things. I think he was doing various bits and pieces, had some sort of family, friends, contacts. And possibly as part of this role, maybe just under his own sort of steam, made the decision in the start of 1929 to move to Berlin. Uh-huh. And unfortunately, in May of the same year, so he'd only been there for a few months, he was caught up in the Blutmay, which is Bloody May. It was the communist street riots. Uh-huh. And he was reporting on the events for the paper, sort of out there taking

0: made the choice or at least leapt at the chance to go to Berlin and maybe got to live his life the way he wanted for even just those few short months.
1: Yeah, right. Because that's what the person pulled us up on was, and actually it's not your fault at all. I was hurrying you up because we had to get onto something. You're very polite for not throwing me under the bus there. But I think that you sort of ended that story with that Charles sort of moved to Berlin and had some interesting times and so on and so forth. When in fact his you know, it ended in a, well, being killed by a police officer who mistook him for a rioter. At the same time, did this contribute to your choice of topic for this week?
0: Yes, yeah, I was kind of thinking about it, and I was thinking about what could, you know, what could go along with that. Also, I mean, in terms of, this happened after I'd already started researching Charles Mackay, but there's the, very recently, the, in Berlin as well, the Pride Parade. Horrendous.
1: Gee, that was absolutely horrifying, isn't it?
0: Yeah. And so it's kind of, I wanted to look into the history of sort of homosexuality in New Zealand and kind of do a little bit of research, see what's there.
1: Sure. Okay. Well, gay history is often a bit of a downer because a lot of it is sort of, it was illegal and people had to hide and it was brutal and there are numerous horrifying sort of stories.
0: Yeah.
1: But maybe we begin in sort of pre-colonial Aotearoa. What was the state of play then?
0: Yeah, because I think pre-colonial Aotearoa is quite interesting because in Māori culture, homosexuality and also transgenderism appears to be much more widely accepted. There's a word, takatapui, which means basically it's just relationships between the same sex. It's kind of, I think, almost given the same sex.
1: It's a relatively umbrella term, takatapui,
0: yeah,
1: isn't it?
0: Yeah, yeah. Right. These days it's used as a much more umbrella term. But yeah, when missionaries arrived, there were often quite startled by kind of how widely accepted it was, sort of wasn't even blinked at. One missionary found that, you know, he saw like quite a few relationships between men. This was quite horrifying. You wrote a lot of notes about it, I think.
1: Coming from a Victorian British disposition, right?
0: Yes. Yeah. There was, however, another Christian missionary who was called William Yate, it was 1837 when he got called out for this, but he was put into a Māori village to kind of spread the word of God. And he got removed from his duties after 2 years because it was found that he himself was sleeping with men.
1: Oh, wow, really?
0: Yeah, so he got done for it as well.
1: Deary me. Holy smokes. When was that?
0: 1837.
1: Oh, boy. It was seen as a capital offence, wasn't it?
0: It was a capital offence. It was punishable by death. Uh-huh. We never actually killed anyone for it. We had, I think it was 85 executions total in New Zealand.
1: In terms of, there were no executions by the state.
0: There were no execution by the state for it, yes. There were certainly, I think, private punishments. It was very much frowned upon both legally and also socially. Mm. And good news for the lesbians, relationships between women were never actually criminalised.
1: Is that right?
0: I think it was kind of just a prevalent opinion of a woman wouldn't do that, would they?
1: Right, okay. Really? Oh, there you go. Yeah. Goodness me.
0: Yeah.
1: What about sort of throughout the 20th century, I was going to ask how things changed. I suppose, how did people within the LGBT community force change upon New Zealand society?
0: Yeah, well, it's definitely a fair bit of a fight, I think. And I mean, it was illegal right up until 1986.
1: It was 86.
0: Relatively
1: That's
0: recently.
1: That's crazy, isn't it?
0: Yeah, it's my parents' lifetime. It's very recent. There was a fair number of societies that slowly popped up. There's the Dorian Society, which is named for Dorian Gray from Oscar Wilde's novel. It was founded in the 1960s. That was a social club for gay men, which is, I think, a very, very brave thing to be doing at the time. And there were a number of very unofficial but definitely queer-friendly nightclubs up on, especially K Road, but in quite a few of the major cities, they started popping up. People really sort of finding communities and building communities together. And then there was also just over the years, just a variety of people really, really pushing for just even reductions in sentences, total abolishment of the penalties for it. There was one that was, I thought was really lovely, that was in like the 1950s. It was the Attorney General, and he really fought for a little while to try and get rid of the crimes or like the sort of harsher punishments for it, because he'd had a friend of his who was also gay had committed suicide because it was like, obviously it's such a hard time to be gay. And so he really, really fought for a while for that. Yeah.
1: And I guess it's sort of throughout a lot of the 20th century, there's sort of this, it's a kind of underground thing with its own kind of language and vocabulary.
0: Yeah, very much like a subculture. And there was very much like a language kind of built up around, I don't know, they used some Māori words, they used like pig Latin, various different like bits of slangs taken

0: from all kinds of different things. I would give some of the examples, but I'm going to ask, they were all extremely explicit.
1: Right, okay.
0: I was looking for anything that was appropriate to share on air, and I was like, oh no, I can't say any of this.
1: Right, okay. There you go. That's sensible. That's sensible. Yeah. I mean, what about if we look at sort of the latter half of the 20th century? Because, of course, there's a lot going on, both in sort of broader countercultural movements, but also within the gay movement at that time.
0: Yeah. Yeah, and there was, I think, a real push and a real fight coming up at that time, because it was this increasing social acceptance around it, but then also people were still being caught and punished for it. And even if it wasn't necessarily a long-term prison sentence, that stays on your record forever.
1: Yeah.
0: And I mean, very, very recently, there were sort of, you know, people were being exonerated for it.
1: Yeah,
0: it's being wiped from people's records for being convicted for something that happened, I don't know, they might have been caught in the 60s or 70s.
1: Mm.
0: Yeah.
1: It is remarkable, isn't it? And in summary, because we better talk to Ben, but in summary, that you know, these things seem like such archaic ideas, and yet it's only, I mean, as you said before, 1986, that's only 5 years older than me.
0: It's very recent, yeah.
2: And there you go. That is our small history this morning from Emma Kay, who runs Small Histories of New Zealand. She was speaking to Emile Donovan. It's 8.5 minutes away from the news and weather at 4 on RNZ National. Coming up after 4, I'll have the very latest in weather for you from the land to the sea and the coast and the mountains in between. And then in the next hour, there is but one program. The program is something that I think we'll all enjoy. It's called Good Bad Billionaire. It's a series that the BBC have been running. It's coming our way this morning at 4:30. Sir Paul McCartney, the rich one, live at Crossed Wires today. Simon and Zing discuss how Paul McCartney became the UK's first billionaire rock star, recorded live at the Crossed Wires podcast festival in Sheffield. We'll find out more in the next hour at around 4:30 between now and then. We have music and weather and news to get us there. Let's go with Paul's once bandmate, the late, great George Harrison.

Ah, my sweet lord from the late George Harrison, taking us to 3 minutes away from the news and weather at three here on RNZ National. And getting us to the top of the hour, we are going to join Sonny Rollins and Herbie Hancock, Theodore Walter Sonny Rollins, the Grammy-winning tenor saxophonist, and Herbie Hancock, the pianist and band leader, both highly respected and controversial, Miles Davis' protégé, my one and only love, to the top of the hour.

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1: RNZ Pacific News, Halakata Wantok, me Koroi Hawkins. A member of New Caledonia's Evel Oceanian Kingmakers Party, Milakulo Tukumuli, has been elected as the new president of the territory's collegial government. He was elected by New Caledonia's 54-member Congress during a special sitting today, where the 11 members of the French Pacific Territory's collegial government were elected. Based on the principle of proportional representation, the new executive is a reflection of the recent provincial elections, as well as the governance pact sealed between the pro-France bloc and the small Evel Oceanian party, often dubbed the Kingmakers Party. Mr. Tukumuli is the first New Caledonian government president of Wallisian ascent. World Rugby has denied reports that it gave Samoa an ultimatum to sort out problems over which body governs the sport in the country or face a ban from international competition. This comes after reports that the Samoan government was given 24 hours until today to accept a review of its decision to withdraw its support of Lakapi Samoa. Prime Minister Lauli Alemaletoa Leotea Schmidt announced earlier this year that he was establishing a rival union to take over Lakapi Samoa's role. But World Rugby denies reports that it had told Samoa that failure to accept the review would result in Samoa copping a ban. A spokesperson for World Rugby told RNZ Pacific that they are in active and constructive dialogue with all parties. Tonga's parliament will officially remove two MPs who were found guilty last month of committing acts of bribery during the 2025 general election. Speaker of Parliament Lord Vaia says the pair, Semisi Sika for Tongatapu 2 and Latai Whaingataa Tangimana of Tongatapu 17, will be unseated on Monday, the 3rd of August. That will also trigger the process of setting up by-elections for the two seats. The Tonga Electoral Commission will then await the issuing of the writ of election for the two seats before confirming the dates they will be held. In Aotearoa, the Prime Minister has told a public meeting in Tauranga that Winston Peters is playing a game with his comments towards Chinese-born MP Lawrence Xunan. But rather than sack the Foreign Minister, as the opposition and former politicians have suggested, Christopher Luxon is using the opportunity to ask for votes. Mr. Peters responded to heckling in Parliament on Wednesday from Mr. Xunan, telling him to go back to your own country. Christopher Luxon says that was intentional.
2: He knows exactly what he's doing. He's a career politician. He's been there for 40 plus years. He's using language that's deliberate to get attention from the media and from others on himself. He had a pretty bad week with New Zealand First last week, and I get that. But I just think we're beyond the distractions and the sideshows.
1: Christopher Luxon says he still has confidence in Mr. Peters as Foreign Minister. The lawyer for a Wellington man convicted for displaying gang insignia in 2024 says the law is at odds with the country's commitment to civil and political rights. This week, the Wellington High Court ruled the prohibition of the display of gang insignia is inconsistent with the Bill of Rights. Chris Nichols says the ruling will not overturn his client's conviction.
3: My client is able to effectively say, yes, whilst I have this conviction, this law was also inconsistent with fundamental rights that I have to freedom of expression.
1: Chris Nichols says if the ruling goes unappealed, it will trigger a referral back to Parliament to re-examine the law. The Waitangi Tribunal has found the Crown breached multiple treaty principles over plans to weaken treaty clauses. The government proposal would amend or repeal treaty clauses across 18 laws. Māori News journalist Pokere Paimwai reports.
4: The proposal sets legal obligations to Te Tiriti at no higher standard than to take into account. The Waitangi Tribunal says that would cause significant prejudice to Māori and further damage the Māori-Crown relationship. The Tribunal recommends the government pause the reforms until meaningful co-design with Māori takes place. Justice Minister Paul Goldsmith says the government does not accept the changes weaken treaty obligations, saying they are intended to create greater consistency and certainty in the law.
1: In world news, President Zelensky says 8 people were killed and dozens injured in the latest overnight missile and drone attack on cities across Ukraine. He said more than 70 missiles were involved, while most of the nearly 300 drones were intercepted. Six people, including two children, died near the central city of Dnipro when their house collapsed. Rescue efforts are also underway in Lviv in western Ukraine, where this woman described her experiences.
0: There were many people in panic, in fear and crying. The children were shaking and they suffered the most. There was no mobile signal or Wi-Fi in the basement. We were all left in complete uncertainty.
1: The Japanese Prime Minister, Sanae Takaichi, says 30 people are now known to have died after a powerful earthquake struck the south. Rescuers are still working to find survivors and several aftershocks have rattled the area. Now the challenge is to keep evacuated residents cool as the region battles sweltering heat. Here's Minabe Hobara of the Japanese Red Cross.
5: There are still some areas without running water and electricity. Because of this, many people are struggling, especially vulnerable groups, including elderly persons and children, are particularly at risk. There are more than 400 evacuation centres open where over 8,000 people stay.
1: In sport, champion weightlifter David Leite has described the bond he has with his coach as unbreakable after winning another gold medal. The New Zealander set a new Commonwealth Games record, lifting a combined 389 kilograms to win the men's 100 kilogram class this morning. That adds to the gold he won in 2018 and the silver he claimed 4 years ago. Liti has been coached by Tina Ball for decades, and they shared an emotional embrace after today's win.
6: I thank her for everything that I do. She brought me into this sport. She's been my coach ever since I started weightlifting. Look at it now. Golden Gold Coast, silver in Birmingham, and then gold again here. It's a testament to her hard work and what she does behind the scenes.
1: New Zealand won 7 medals at the Games today, including 2 gold. Oceania Football Confederation, or the OFC, will meet to discuss the FIFA-proposed Forward Enterprise Initiative in its meeting in August. FIFA, world's football governing body, intends to expand football development funding to over $10 billion, subject to approval by FIFA member associations. FIFA detailed plans to create a commercial subsidiary to run its biggest events, such as the World Cup and Club World Cup. Under the proposal, private investors would be allowed to acquire stakes in the company, but according to FIFA, would remain minority shareholders. The OFC says all members are being invited to attend the August meeting to review the proposal and participate in the consultation process. That's news and sport from RNZ Pacific. There's more on our website, rnz.co.nz/Pacific.
7: Zalo Falava, this is Pacific Waves from RNZ Pacific. I'm Susana Swiss-Wiki. Coming on the show today, World Rugby denies it gave Samoa an ultimatum. New Zealand government promises better standards for the RSC scheme. And Pacific athletes continue hauling in more medals at the Commonwealth Games. World Rugby has denied reports that it gave Samoa an ultimatum to sort out problems over which body governs the sport in the country or face a ban from international competition. This comes after reports that the Samoan government was given 24 hours until today to accept a review of its decision to withdraw its support of Lakapi Samoa. Prime Minister Laoli Alimaliatua Lewatia Schmidt announced earlier this year that he was establishing a rival union to take over Lakapi Samoa's role. But World Rugby denies reports that it had told Samoa that failure to accept the review would result in Samoa copping a ban. I spoke with our Samoa correspondent, Ngalumalimana Tipi Otungavaya, and began by asking him, what's the latest?
8: Thank you for the question, Susana. I understand that today is the last day of the meeting of the representatives of the World Rugby and representatives of Fiji and Tonga Rugby Union as well as Samoa to finalize the proposal to be given to the Australian government for financial assistance. But also this controversy between the Lakapi Samoa board and some of the members who used to be in the board. I understand, according to sources that I contacted, the Samoa's rugby will still won't be banned, but they agree to the World Rugby recommendations for the Rugby Board of Lakapi Samoa to be set aside and appointed an interim board to carry on the work of the rugby here and all the activities for the sport, and to also agree to have a review. So that review will happen maybe in the next 2 to 3 months, and then we'll see the findings. And that findings will, I believe that findings will be the result of the whole controversy.
7: How did all the controversy start or happen in the first place?
8: The controversy is some of the former board members and some of the former Manu Samoa players, they want the current board and the chairman, which when Tulaepa was still the chairman, they want the chairman to be removed. And now Tulaepa has stepped down after the completion of his term in office as chairman. And now a new chairman is here taking over. But now that rival group wants the board, all members of the board to leave the Lakapi Samoa and have the rival group take over. So that's where the controversy starts from. And there were accusations of not good results from our national rugby team and all that. So I think that's the main reason behind the whole controversy.
7: I mean, Tulaepa has stepped down from the chair, so why is Laauli still adamant to establish another rugby union?
8: I understand the Prime Minister is siding with some members of the rival group, and their goal aim is to dismantle the board that we have now and have a new board to take over the rugby administration.
7: Have the rugby players said anything about the whole controversy?
8: Yes, I know today there was, I believe the Manu Samoa management coach and the captain has written a letter to the Prime Minister asking for, you know, to reconsider the government's decision to pull out or withdraw all the financial assistance and every assistance they used to provide for the development of rugby, and also consider this controversy because it will really tarnish the reputation of the rugby in Samoa and also really damage the preparations of our Manu Samoa team for next year's World Cup in Australia.
7: Has the Prime Minister said anything yet?
8: Well, only the press statement that was given out, I believe it was on yesterday after the cabinet meeting on Wednesday, where the government has announced their decision to withdraw all the financial assistance and all other support that was used to be given to the Lakapi Samoa.
7: In New Zealand, the government is promising stronger and clearer accommodation standards for the recognised seasonal employment scheme workers. Immigration Minister Erica Stanford says various rule changes will be phased in over the next 2 years, promising stronger protections. But a landmark court case could upend it all, and the decision has yet to be made. Joining me is our reporter, Kaya Selby. So, Kaya, what are the new changes?
9: Kia ora, Sana. Well, the minister calls it a simpler, clearer and more effective RSE system. That's the headline that the government wants you to see, a commitment to making compliance a little bit less complex for employers while making sure that RSE workers are protected. It's being framed as this kind of compromise. Whether that is actually happening is really a matter of interpretation. We have a few tangible policy changes being announced here. For example, RSE workers will be eligible to apply for the Migrant Exploitation Protection Visa. That would allow them to break contract with their employers if they were being exploited without being sent home for it. They could stay in New Zealand and work elsewhere while their case was being worked through. Another change change is more along the lines of rewarding the good employers, you could say, by allowing them to stay accredited to the scheme for 6 years, perhaps so that they want to stay in the RSC scheme, but also so that they keep their own costs a bit lower.
7: So what could the case actually mean for the scheme?
9: Yeah, so the case is Soapi and Pick Hawke's Bay Limited. A few years ago, a group of Solomon Islands workers out in the Hawke's Bay complained to the employment court that their wages had been deducted far beyond what was reasonable for things that hadn't been agreed upon by INZ at the point when they had signed the contract to, you know, join the RSC scheme and come to New Zealand. Things like the cost of PPE, things like cutlery in their dorm rooms, some issues around the way that the value of the accommodation they were staying in was calculated. All of these things are deducted from employees' wages. An issue that speaks to a very, very common gripe with the RSC scheme being that ultimately, given the costs of getting here, the costs of living here, and all of these deductions employers make in order to keep their own costs low, employers aren't sending as much as they ought to back home to their families in the Pacific Islands. Ultimately, the employment court found in favour of the defendants and awarded them each $35,000 in kind of compensation. The employer, Pick Hawke's Bay Limited, have kicked it up to the Court of Appeal, however, bringing all of this into question. That decision has yet to be made. It is still being awaited. We know that this has formed a key component of the RSC policy review. That's been a kind of common thread among changes to the scheme that we've seen from the current government. And we've seen a few things come of pressure to fix up accommodation for workers. For example, weekly rent caps ranging from $150 to $211 that were introduced in April of this year. So there are still some consultations going on. Those, Minister Stanford says, are to be finished with announcements in September. No doubt this case will play a very, very strong role.
7: And can you give us a sense of what the last few years have meant for the RSC scheme as a whole?
9: Well, the government has been very, very busy. In fact, the RSC scheme forms a part of the National Act Coalition Agreement, where the government is committed to increasing the RSC worker cap, i.e. the number of workers that can be in the country at any given point. That happened, but also a rule around how much RSC workers have to be paid was changed. Previously, it was 10% above the minimum wage. That now only applies if you're on your third RSC cycle or beyond that. We know from advice released to us that Minister Stanford was, quote, interested in getting rid of the rule altogether, citing concerns that employers had raised with them really around their bottom lines and how much extra it was costing. She is very, very receptive to employers' concerns, most of which have to do with the cost of hiring the workers and navigating the scheme. The government will continue to frame it around, you know, striking that balance between the interests of Pacific communities, the interests of the workers, the interests of employers. Some far more balanced decisions we've seen this term, things like bringing in Timor-Leste into the scheme, removing a requirement to be screened for HIV, enabling employers to average a 30-hour minimum weekly work requirement over 4 weeks. The list goes on. So no major election announcements from any of the parties yet, but watch this space.
7: What a week it's been for Pacific sports. Pacifica athletes were on the podium at the Commonwealth Games in Glasgow during the week, while the Fiji Rugby Union looks at making changes for the better moving forward. Then there's an opportunity for Oceania Football to get some big financial assistance as football's governing body puts forward the FIFA Forward Enterprise Initiative. Our senior sports journalist Elisa Tora joins me for this weekend's Spoti Talanoa. Paula Ely, there were some medal winners from the Pacific Island teams in Glasgow. Who won what and how are the teams doing?
10: Talofalava Sana. Yes, indeed, an exciting week for Pacific Island athletes at the Glasgow Commonwealth Games. Fiji's Taniela Rainimbongi was the latest gold medalist this week in the men's 110-kilogram weightlifting competition. He lifted 170 kg in the snatch and 208 kg in the clean and jerk, both Commonwealth Games records for total lift of 378 kg, another Games record. Samoa also won gold in the 77 kg category for women. 18-year-old Sane Stowers lifted a Games record of 107 kg in the snatch and 130 kg in the clean and jerk for a Games record total of 237. There was also a silver medal for Samoa. John Lautafi Tafi lifted 142 kg in the snatch and smashed the Games record of 172 kg in the clean and jerk to finish second. Nauru also won two medals in weightlifting. Family Christy Note, a 17-year-old, won bronze in the 63 kg category. She lifted 100 kilograms in the snatch and 116 kg in the clean and jerk. Her teammate Ezekiel Moses also won bronze in the men's 71 kg category. Fijian female boxer Jasmine Donokamakama already has a bronze medal in the bag after winning her quarterfinal bout, and she will be appearing in the semifinals with a chance to win a silver or gold moving forward. In the competition, there were also two prominent Pacifica lifters who won gold at the Games. Aileen Vikamatana, who won gold for Fiji in the 90 kg division at the 218 Games before switching her allegiance to Australia, won gold for Australia in Birmingham in 2022. On Thursday morning, she won her third Commonwealth Games gold medal, her second in the Australian colours, with a Games record total lift of 248 kg in the 86 kg category. Tongan heritage and Kiwi heavyweight lifter David Leite won gold in the 110 kg plus competition, his third consecutive Commonwealth Games medal after gold in 2018 and silver in 2022. He lifted 223 kg, a Games record, in his second clean and jerk after fascinating battle with India's Lovepreet Singh. His combined weight of 389 kilograms was also a record. Competition continues over the weekend and into the new week, with the Games closing on August 3rd.
7: Fiji Rugby has also been in the news lately. What's the story with them?
10: Well, in Suva, they also have their own challenges with the Fiji Rugby Union. Chairman John Sende says there needs to be a change of mindset, especially by the players and fans and stakeholders, as FRU moves forward into what they deem as now a business era. Sende confirmed that players demanded more daily allowances on their recent three-match tour of Europe, where they played in the Nations Championship. Of course, Fiji having to host those games against Wales, England and Scotland away because they don't have the capacity back home. And financially, that was something that they planned to be able to bring in more income. And books should be finalized over the next 2 weeks, with a possibility of FRU making $7 million in profit from hosting the games there. But the issue is, Sandy says, is players need to start changing. The players demanded $1,000 a day in allowances from the $500 a day they had signed up. And the reasoning was because they knew that the FRU was going to make money from the three matches, and they wanted a share of that early. But Sandy says they should have gone through the process. There is a system in place, and it was unfortunate that senior players were the ones who move that demand, and FRU, you know, said, we can't pay. They paid $600, $100 more than what players had signed up for. But Sandy says they could have waited and had discussions or negotiations to have a bonus payment after the tour. But unfortunately, the demands came early. Sandy says that is something they don't want to happen again, and they are going to review all the arrangements as they move forward to the Pacific Nations Cup in September, and of course the return Nations Championship matches in November, where the Flying Fijians will be touring away again to Europe. Sandy says the Fiji Rugby is now a business, and business demands performances and results. So if they are doing all the hard work off the field and getting sponsorship, funding, to be able to support the players and make sure their welfare is looked after, then it is the ball is in the players' court to be able to perform. They should be performing and providing the results because no one supports a losing team. So for Fiji going forward, there needs to be a change in mindset across the board, and that is something that the board under Sandy and the FRU management and the Chief Executive Officer Koli Sewambu are looking at as they move the ball forward.
7: The recent Football World Cup seems to have produced some positive side effects for the game worldwide. Can you take us through what FIFA is proposing and what would that mean for Oceania football members?
10: Definitely good news for Oceania football and other football playing nations around the globe, with FIFA now looking at a new initiative that they want to take forward that they are hopeful will bring in income, bring in more money, so that that can be rolled out to members. If approved, football development in every corner of the world will benefit immediately from the increased funding available to all 211 FIFA member associations. And they will get $20 million per association in immediate funding for special projects from the new FIFA Fast Forward program, and $20 million funding for the 2027-2030 season, which is currently budgeted at $8 million per association. So that will be an increase. And, a lot more financial advantage for all teams if the new FIFA initiative is approved by members. Oceania Football are going to be meeting with members from around the region in August, and they will discuss this and look at how they can take it forward, look at all the pros and cons, and see if they are on board with FIFA's recommendation. In accordance with its mandate, the FIFA administration says they are exploring the concept of bringing together FIFA's commercial rights, the broadcasting, sponsorship, ticketing, and licensing to what is now being called the FIFA Forward Enterprise. And the consultation process has begun. As I said, Oceania will look into that, and Oceania also, including New Zealand, they will look into that when they meet in August and see how best that can be taken forward, or if the members are supportive or not. That will be decided then before OFC reveals their stand for FIFA's new project.
7: That's Pacific Waves for today. For all episodes, head over to rnz.co.nz/Pacific. 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
12: Welcome to Crump's Classical Conversation. Kia ora, I'm Brian Crump. There's no rest for the talented, especially if you're a member of the very talented Whanaute Fuimaono family from Hastings in the Hawke's Bay. One moment, baritone Whamano Whanaute Fuimaono is in the final of the Kirita Kanawa Song Quest, along with his brother Jordan. The next moment, he's getting ready to sing Mahler's Songs of a Wayfarer with the Christchurch Symphony Orchestra. Right now, he's on the line from Hamilton. Kia ora, Whamanu.
13: Tala whanau, Brian. It's good to be here.
12: Congratulations on making it to the final of the Dame Kiri. And your brother, I mentioned your brother Jordan, but your brother Alfred made it to the semi-final, right?
13: Yes. Yeah, it was pretty cool to have all of us there.
12: Remind me of how many singing siblings are in the Whanaute Fuimaono clan.
13: Well, technically there are six of us who can sing. I would say my older siblings can also sing, but operatically there's the four of us.
12: And the one I didn't mention is Emmanuel, who I think is at the moment based in London.
13: Yeah, based in London. On his way back to New Zealand, I think, in a couple of days. So,
12: oh, what's he? Remind me what he's coming back for.
13: So he's just coming back for a concert we're doing here in Hamilton at the new BNZ Theatre. It's called A Night at the Opera, presented by Dame Malvina Major.
12: Yes, I spoke to Madeline Pierdard about that. Yeah. And he's one of the star attractions. That's right. This is raising money for St. Peter's in Hamilton, the cathedral there.
13: Yeah. Fundraising for that, and also celebrating the life of the legend, Dame Malvina Major. So, yeah.
12: I love the comment that the judge and world famous mezzo soprano made, Frederica von Stade, at the end of the semi final when she announced the finalists, and she said, when she mentioned either you or Jordan, I can't remember which it was now. Is your mother there? and your mother was there, wasn't she?
13: Yeah. We had quite a bit of family there that night, both nights actually. But yeah, it was pretty cool to have her there. She works full time in Hastings, so she doesn't have too many opportunities to watch us sing, but. You know, we couldn't let that weekend go past, three kids in the semis. We had to get her there.
12: What does she do for a living in Hastings?
13: So she works at a retirement village called Graceland. Growing up, she looked after us kids, but she also was looking after her mother, Tosi Folau, who passed away in 2006. But after she passed, she sort of missed looking after her, so... Now she just looks after everyone else's grandmas.
12: How important has your mum been in the success of you siblings as singers?
13: It's an easy question to think about, but a really hard question to answer with words. Obviously she's mum, we wouldn't be here without her. But then there's all the sacrifices that I can't really count with numbers, numerous sacrifices that she's made during our childhood for us to be where we are. Just the fact that she let us go off and do what we love without, second guessing anything is huge for us. Like, typically we would go straight into jobs and, get into work so we could work and build the family up and all of that kind of stuff. But she pushed us straight into what we enjoyed the most and told us to go have fun. That's the whole reason why she sacrificed so much, was so we could go and live out our dreams. So, the most important, I would say.
12: Did you help? Did your dad help along the way as well?
13: He helped where he could. He tried his best when he was there. We would say Mum was probably the one who did most of it. And then alongside her was her sister, and her family lived in Hastings as well. So we grew up together as sort of 12 siblings. And we had a strong church community as well. So, we had a whole village bringing us up. You know what I mean?
12: Songs of a Wayfarer by Mahler, which is what you're going to be singing with the Christchurch Symphony Orchestra in a few days from now. If I remember rightly, Mahler wrote these songs when he'd been unlucky in love. So to really get these songs, do you have to channel your inner broken heart?
13: Yes. It doesn't have to be I don't think it has to be a broken heart after a breakup. I think any sort of broken heart would help bring the emotion out for these pieces. I don't think having a broken heart after a relationship is the only thing that can make you feel like a knife is literally stabbing your heart. That there are so many things that could make you feel that way. I think it is hard. I'll give it my best shot. We'll see how we go.
12: Do you, because are you happy in love at the moment, Fahmanu, if you mind me being so inquisitive?
13: Not at the moment.
12: I haven't broken a few hearts. I've just given a whole lot of people a bit of hope. Sorry about that.
13: Yeah, no, we We're married to the possibility of a career.
14: Right.
13: Yeah, it's a possibility of a successful career. So
14: an operatic career is quite a big commitment. It's a very big commitment.
13: Yes.
14: Do you have to, however, get to sing those Mahler songs, which are not they're not opera songs, but do you have to get into character to sing that song cycle?
13: Yeah, I think Mahler made that easy for us, the way he wrote the music, and obviously he wrote the words too. And the story is pretty clear. It's no different to when preparing a character for an operatic role as well. It's all in the text and the music. So it's not too difficult, no. I find it easier to sing, this sounds weird, but I find it easier to sing sad songs than it is to sing happy songs.
14: I don't find that weird at all, because I think it's harder to actually, it's also harder to perhaps write a happy song that's convincing, isn't it? So it's probably the same
13: that's
14: when
13: true.
14: You're performing.
13: Yeah. I agree with you on that one.
14: Have you sung much Mahler before?
13: I've sung a few songs by him. I've never sung something like this. I mean, it requires everything you have in the tank to get through these songs. It is typically sung by mezzo-sopranos because of how sort of wide the range is. It goes up to like an A-flat or G-sharp, right down to, you know, low baritone notes. But, yeah, so it takes a lot to get through it.
14: It's new for me, but
13: I love a challenge.
14: Are you singing in a G sharp above middle C?
13: Yeah.
14: Ooh, I know you're a baritone, but that's quite high. That's getting into the tenor range.
13: Yeah, I mean, I would say an operatic baritone should have a comfortable G sharp at least.
14: Yeah, I guess so. But I'm still in awe of people who can sing those notes and can also get some nice low notes as well.
13: Yeah, I think I have been sort of like the kind of baritone that enjoys the upper register more than the lower register.
14: It just remind me operatically, if I'm right, in terms of your singing siblings who are operatic singing siblings, you've got, what, two tenors and a baritone brother?
13: Yeah, two tenors and a baritone.
14: What a well-balanced quartet you got there.
13: Yeah, it works out for all of that kind of stuff. So we get to go, like, we do four-part harmony quite easily because of that.
14: I bet you do.
13: So it's been good.
14: Is German a hard language to sing?
13: I would say so, yeah. I think it's probably, I mean, the consonants for me in the German language is probably the hardest.
14: What languages?
13: That's just me, though. But
14: what languages do you enjoy singing the most?
13: I love and don't love singing in English. I think most of the English repertoire I sing in, I find I can express what I'm thinking and feeling easily because I know the audience is understanding the words I'm saying as well. And I think the hardest language for me is probably French. It's just like the nasals and all of that kind of stuff. It's so foreign to me. But we're getting there.
14: My guest today is the baritone Whamanu Whanauti Fuimoanu. He is going to be singing Mahler's songs of a wayfarer with the Christchurch Symphony Orchestra in a few days from now. Now, one of the things about being an opera singer is travel goes with the job, doesn't it?
13: Yes. That's a tough one for me. I'm a 6'3", sort of broad-shouldered Samoan man. So, you know, so the planes aren't exactly built for me and my siblings, but...
14: No.
13: I usually make good friends with the person next to me.
14: Probably helps to be charming, and I bet you are.
13: Yeah, I try my best. I mean, charming is just another word for being nice, and I think that's the bare minimum.
14: Do you get out into the outdoors much, given you're doing these songs of a wayfarer? I was wondering, and one of the messages in the songs is the person who's singing them is trying to get over the rough edges of life by experiencing nature, isn't that the case?
13: Yeah, it is. And I mean, like, he actually talks about the beauty of the countryside and, you know, the birds singing and all of that stuff. He talks about it not being able to bring him back. It talks about it not helping him escape his sadness. So, yeah, I do get out when I can. I mean, I enjoy playing basketball and volleyball and, you know, usually for us, that's outdoors or on the grass, you know, outdoor basketball courts that are free to play on. So I try to get out sometimes.
14: Is basketball the big sport for your brothers too?
13: Oh, yeah, yeah. People always ask us if we're competitive when it comes to singing. And it's like, oh, not really. But when it comes to that kind of stuff, then yeah, yeah, it really? Gets pretty...
14: is that where the rivalries? Is that where it really gets edgy?
13: Yeah, we try our best to get on sort of opposite teams because we're usually like the four tallest on the court when we play together. And so we try and split two and two. Sometimes the two oldest versus the two youngest. Sometimes we mix it up, baritones versus tenors. obviously, the baritones always win.
14: Right, yeah, of course. Did you represent your school when you were playing basketball?
13: No, so, I mean, growing up, I only really played representative volleyball. So I played for the Hawke's Bay teams in my teenage years. For basketball, I just liked having fun. I didn't enjoy all of the really, really, like, toxic competitiveness that comes in sports. And then I sort of injured my knee as well. So that's where the singing sort of saved me. Joined the barbershop choir. And then... joined Project Prima Volta from there, the youth initiative in Hastings. And then, yeah, it sort of did my first opera, so it happened to be La Boheme, that masterpiece, yeah. Fun enough with it. And it couldn't have been a better first opera, I think, in my opinion.
14: The knee injury, so that was a bit of, sent you in the direction of singing. Were you the first of the family to get into singing in an operatic kind of way?
13: I think I was actually the last. So we were in the choir, the barbershop choir at high school, and our music director convinced Emmanuel and Alfred to audition for this youth initiative. And they're like, oh, we don't want to go, it's opera. And then he offered, he bribed them with a bucket of KFC. So of course they said yes.
14: What, you or just your mates or the whole family? Who got bribed again? Yeah.
13: My two older siblings, Emmanuel and Alfred. So his name's Justin Lindsay. He's an absolute legend, music teacher at Hastings Boys High School. Yeah, he bribed them with that. And then Emmanuel and Alfred bribed Jordan and I with pizza because they said there would be pizza at the auditions.
14: Right.
13: So I went and, you know, ate all the pizza, sung Twinkle Twinkle. And now all of a sudden I'm wanting to be, you know, an opera singer. So it's pretty crazy.
14: Twinkle, Twinkle, Little Star.
13: Yeah.
14: My goodness. from that to Marla's Songs of the Wayfarer. Via pizza. Pretty... It's extraordinary what changes everything, you know? Food can change things. A knee injury can change things.
13: Yeah, yeah. Well, food is what got me to go, but I think it was... Puccini's music and, you know, just the music in general is what got me to keep going back. It sort of, you know, moves. I think like the Mahler, the Puccini music has so much like real human emotions in it that you get moved in a way that you don't quite understand.
14: Was that, well, I'm guessing it was a surprise because I'm wondering what you made of that world before you started singing. If you even gave it much thought.
13: We'd never really heard any classical music before it all started. It just sort of randomly started to pop up on the TV when Emmanuel and Alfred started going. And then, you know, we just heard it, imitated it, and then all of a sudden we slowly got better.
14: Do you sing much when you... Because you said basketball's serious, but... If singing's not so competitive, do you sing together as a group, as even as a sextet? when you're at home? Because there's six of you, aren't there?
13: Yeah, there are six of us. I mean, we grew up singing together. We used to do evening prayers at home. We were singing a lot too. We'd take a song from the hymn book and try our best to harmonise as best as we could. But, yeah, we don't sing together, the six of us, but the four of us do. We've sort of formed a quartet maybe 4 or 5 years ago, and we named it Alofa, after our mother, of course. And so, yeah, we haven't had the chance to sing together in a while, because Emmanuel's in London, and we probably won't have a chance to sing together in the next couple of years either, now that I'm leaving. But, yeah, A Night at the Opera is going to be the

0: We are singing the Prophecies duet as a quartet, and also the obviously the famous Osole Mio. You have to have it in these sorts of concerts. So we're singing Osole Mio as a quartet as well with orchestra.
1: Whereabouts in Samoa is your family from?
0: So my dad's side's from a village called Farialili, a place called Salani in Farialili, and my mum is from Malie and Samakau as well. So,
1: are those both on the two, because the main islands are Upolo and Savai'i, right?
0: Yeah.
1: And are those, which villages, are they both on the same island or different? Have you spread between the two big islands?
0: Yeah, I believe Malie is in Upolu, and that's where my mum's side.
1: Do you have plans, any of you, to go and perform in Samoa?
0: I think for some years now, our dream, besides being, famous, or well, not famous, we don't do it for the fame, but successful opera singers, is to possibly start like a summer school or just something in Samoa to do, like even if it was just a concert, you know, the same way there's opera in Rarotonga, it would be cool to do something like that in Samoa.
1: Is there opera in Rarotonga? I didn't know that.
0: Yeah, there's a concert that they do there, I think yearly now. But yeah, it would be pretty epic to do one in Samoa, maybe a concert weekend or even a week of teaching, and you know, along the through our journey, we'll meet people that you know might want to come and see the islands and teach some of our younger singers. I think there's a lot of potential in the islands as well. So it would be pretty cool.
1: And you could, I guess, you could have a concert and then have a few master classes and see what comes out of it, who comes forth. There, because I imagine people would turn up if you turned up there.
0: Yeah, I think they would. We have a very supportive Samoan community. They reach out from all the way from the island. You know, we get messages and comments on Facebook posts from all over. So it's right. Pretty cool.
1: So even though you grew up in Hawke's Bay, they know what's going down up there in the homeland.
0: Yeah. We never say no to an interview from like any of the Pacific radio or anything like that. We always try our best to let our people know what we're doing, because then I think it'll convince maybe one or two of them to also give it a go.
1: Another gig that I reckon would be great for your family to be involved in, your brothers and you, would be to join up with Helen Tapai's signature choir and do an orchestra. Just imagine that.
0: Yes. Oof. That'd be amazing. They're just so amazing, aren't they?
1: They are amazing.
0: They've done so much. They've done so much in such a short amount of time. It's like, yeah, it's pretty cool.
1: Well, I'd have to say so is the Whanaute Fuimaono family. I mean, when did your oldest? So it was, who was the first to go into singing again? Remind me.
0: Alfred and Emmanuel joined the first cohort of Project Prima Volta.
1: So that's what, how many years ago now, roughly?
0: It might make them feel a little bit old, but I think it's been about, I think it's been over 10 years now.
1: 10 years. 10 years. Yeah. That's not a long time for so many people.

0: RNZ Pacific News, Haloko Tawantok, me Koroi Hawkins. A member of New Caledonia's Avail Oceanian Kingmakers Party, Milakulo Tukumuli, has been elected as the new president of the territory's collegial government. He was elected by New Caledonia's 54-member Congress during a special sitting today, where the 11 members of the French Pacific Territory's collegial government were elected. Based on the principle of proportional representation, the new executive is a reflection of the recent provincial elections, as well as the governance pact sealed between the pro-France bloc and the small Avail Oceanian party, often dubbed the Kingmakers Party. Mr. Tukumuli is the first New Caledonian government president of Wallisian ascent. World Rugby has denied reports that it gave Samoa an ultimatum to sort out problems over which body governs the sport in the country or face a ban from international competition. This comes after reports that the Samoan government was given 24 hours until today to accept a review of its decision to withdraw its support of Lakapi Samoa. Prime Minister Lauli Alemaletoa Leotea Schmidt announced earlier this year that he was establishing a rival union to take over Lakapi Samoa's role. But World Rugby denies reports that it had told Samoa that failure to accept the review would result in Samoa copping a ban. A spokesperson for World Rugby told RNZ Pacific that they are in active and constructive dialogue with all parties. Tonga's parliament will officially remove two MPs who were found guilty last month of committing acts of bribery during the 2025 general election. Speaker of Parliament Lord Vaia says the pair, Semisi Sika for Tongatapu 2 and Latai Whaingataa Tangimana of Tongatapu 17, will be unseated on Monday, the 3rd of August. That will also trigger the process of setting up by-elections for the two seats. The Tonga Electoral Commission will then await the issuing of the writ of election for the two seats before confirming the dates they will be held. In Aotearoa, the Prime Minister has told a public meeting in Tauranga that Winston Peters is playing a game with his comments towards Chinese-born MP Lawrence Xunan. But rather than sack the Foreign Minister, as the opposition and former politicians have suggested, Christopher Luxon is using the opportunity to ask for votes. Mr. Peters responded to heckling in Parliament on Wednesday from Mr. Xunan, telling him to go back to your own country. Christopher Luxon says that was intentional.
1: He knows exactly what he's doing. He's a career politician. He's been there for 40 plus years. He's using language that's deliberate to get attention from the media and from others on himself. He had a pretty bad week with New Zealand First last week, and I get that. But I just think we're beyond the distractions and the sideshows.
0: Christopher Luxon says he still has confidence in Mr. Peters as Foreign Minister. The lawyer for a Wellington man convicted for displaying gang insignia in 2024 says the law is at odds with the country's commitment to civil and political rights. This week, the Wellington High Court ruled the prohibition of the display of gang insignia is inconsistent with the Bill of Rights. Chris Nichols says the ruling will not overturn his client's conviction.
2: My client is able to effectively say, yes, whilst I have this conviction, this law was also inconsistent with fundamental rights that I have to freedom of expression.
0: Chris Nichols says if the ruling goes unappealed, it will trigger a referral back to Parliament to re-examine the law. The Waitangi Tribunal has found the Crown breached multiple treaty principles over plans to weaken treaty clauses. The government proposal would amend or repeal treaty clauses across 18 laws. Māori News journalist Pokere Paimoe reports.
3: The proposal sets legal obligations to Te Tiriti at no higher standard than to take into account. The Waitangi Tribunal says that would cause significant prejudice to Māori and further damage the Māori-Crown relationship. The Tribunal recommends the government pause the reforms until meaningful co-design with Māori takes place. Justice Minister Paul Goldsmith says the government does not accept the changes weaken treaty obligations, saying they are intended to create greater consistency and certainty in the law.
0: In world news, President Zelensky says 8 people were killed and dozens injured in the latest overnight missile and drone attack on cities across Ukraine. He said more than 70 missiles were involved, while most of the nearly 300 drones were intercepted. Six people, including two children, died near the central city of Dnipro when their house collapsed. Rescue efforts are also underway in Lviv in western Ukraine, where this woman described her experiences.
4: There were many people in panic, in fear and crying. The children were shaking and they suffered the most. There was no mobile signal or Wi-Fi in the basement. We were all left in complete uncertainty.
0: The Japanese Prime Minister, Sanae Takaichi, says 30 people are now known to have died after a powerful earthquake struck the south. Rescuers are still working to find survivors and several aftershocks have rattled the area. Now the challenge is to keep evacuated residents cool as the region battles sweltering heat. Here's Minabe Obara of the Japanese Red Cross.
5: There are still some areas without running water and electricity. Because of this, many people are struggling, especially vulnerable groups, including elderly persons and children, are particularly at risk. There are more than 400 evacuation centres open where over 8,000 people stay.
0: In sport, champion weightlifter David Leite has described the bond he has with his coach as unbreakable after winning another gold medal. The New Zealander set a new Commonwealth Games record, lifting a combined 389 kilograms to win the men's 100 kilogram class this morning. That adds to the gold he won in 2018 and the silver he claimed 4 years ago. Liti has been coached by Tina Ball for decades, and they shared an emotional embrace after today's win.
6: I thank her for everything that I do. She brought me into this sport. She's been my coach ever since I started weightlifting. Look at it now, gold in Gold Coast, silver in Birmingham, and then gold again here. It's a testament to her hard work and what she does behind the scenes.
0: New Zealand won 7 medals at the Games today, including 2 gold. Oceania Football Confederation, or the OFC, will meet to discuss the FIFA proposed Forward Enterprise Initiative in its meeting in August. FIFA, world's football governing body, intends to expand football development funding to over $10 billion, subject to approval by FIFA member associations. FIFA detailed plans to create a commercial subsidiary to run its biggest events, such as the World Cup and Club World Cup. Under the proposal, private investors would be allowed to acquire stakes in the company, but according to FIFA, would remain minority shareholders. The OFC says all members are being invited to attend the August meeting to review the proposal and participate in the consultation process. That's news and sport from RNZ Pacific. There's more on our website, rnz.co.nz/Pacific.
7: Kia ora ana ki o koutou me te mātē koutou e te aroātu ki teitse. 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
8: Go back to your own country, that's where they lie like a flatfish, but they don't lie like here, all right? Come to, this is called a democracy. This is called a democracy unlike what you're used to.
7: Ko te mema ngā te Lawrence Shunanere uki te mingi te karare e erame e ki Aotearoa ni e tonu uru marua mata i te topākini. Ere e ki te api i koneti, ere tu e ki te api i tūturu. Ti roku mai tōnu pia te PhD. Te nā mai a Helen Clark e tōnu manako.
2: Very concerning on a number of levels. Obviously on the level of an MP who came to New Zealand as a child, has been here for 32 years, and out of nowhere in a parliamentary session is called by a foreign minister on to go back home, go to your own country. This is quite extraordinary and I think sends a chill right around our migrant communities as to whether people are ever actually going to feel part of and be welcomed in New Zealand. But then to add to that, you have the line around go back to your own country where they lie like flatfish. Now that country, of course, is a very great power. It's our largest trading partner. That is no way to speak about it. And you're left with this big concern of can the foreign minister now manage the relationship with that key strategic partner? And the answer has to be not really. Something has changed quite fundamentally here. Winston Peters was the foreign minister in my last term as prime minister. I never experienced problems like this. This is also a concern.
7: Ko te rei te marama anuru atu i Aotearoa ni. Te ia epitoma i te pauagani, ko te epitoma anuru atu te reira no te ia marama. Ko te rei, ko te vaito o te maana te rei kuti e ratu i te marewa no Hamilton kirikiriro -2.8, no Rotorua -3.9, Taupo -5.1, Taumaranui -3.1, Masterton -4.4, Levin -2.6, Tō te Waipoinamo o Taitahi Christchurch, -4.6. 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
11: This is Media Watch. I'm Colin Peacock. This week on the program, one area of growth for the media when it comes to news, current affairs and factual stuff is podcasts. Now, once media people touted snackable and morselised content on account of our shortening attention spans in the digital age, but now some of the most popular podcasts are as long as 2 hours or even more, and others are pumping out episodes every single day, with new ones on offer starting up all the time. So this week we look at that and ask one local maker, are podcasts popular enough here for the makers like him to make a living? But first, one sexist text to a podcasting politico this week prompted a high-profile election candidate to quit. But turned out that wasn't the only dignity deficit in the political news this week.
12: Kia ora, good evening. A former Labor police minister, now aspiring New Zealand First MP, is again feeling the heat over comments around women. The Prime Minister and other politicians labelling Stuart Nash sexist after he called a young National MP lazy for taking maternity leave.
11: That was Melissa Stokes kicking off TVNZ's One News at Six last Wednesday, the day that MP Katie Nimmons' National Party colleagues called her prospective New Zealand First rival a lot worse.
13: Chris Bishop, he took to social media today and described Stuart Nash as a sexist dickhead.
11: Now, Nash's prospects of unseating National in Napier in November evaporated that very night anyway, 12 hours later when TVNZ Breakfast rolled around.
14: Big news overnight, if you fell asleep at 8 o'clock, you might have missed it like I did. Stuart Nash resigned from New Zealand First.
11: And having fallen on his sword, Stuart Nash then took to social media, as Newstalk ZB's news reported the next day.
15: In a social media post, Nash says he has real respect for working parents as a husband and a father of four, including two daughters.
11: No apology there from Stuart Nash, or no wish to turn back the clock. And in the same bulletin, National MP Nicola Willis was turning back the clock on him 100 years.
16: You need to go back to the 1920s because they need their ignorant man back.
15: Nash this morning says he regrets his words were open to an interpretation he never intended.
11: So why did Stuart Nash risk a backlash by going public with gendered criticism of his rival? Well, it turns out he didn't. He made the political career-ending comment privately in response to a political podcast featuring two other former cabinet ministers. In an episode of Across Party Lines, the former National MP Chris Finlayson told former Labour figure Phil Gough he didn't think Nash could beat National in Napier, and Nash then sent Finlayson a rebuttal by text, which the former Attorney General judged he should read out to broadcasters like this.
17: Comments like yours motivate me and drive me harder. Katie took 9 months off on full pay, went back for a week, then took another month off. Laziest MP I've ever come across. Nice woman, but ill-suited to the rigours of being an electorate MP.
11: Chris Finlayson also posed with his phone showing that message with the beehive as a backdrop, and that gave the papers and news websites an image that they could use to push the yarn along even further. Though by then, other politicians had already done that with their own opinions. Among them, the Prime Minister, who told the media Nash was channeling the manosphere. Now, talkback radio hosts were certainly channeling it too, including Nick Mills on ZB in Wellington, who reckoned that he'd heard much worse from politicians who are still sitting in Parliament.
18: Butter chicken, anybody? Two wongs don't make a white? Anyone? Come on, let's have a chat.
11: But having laid the rage bait, the first few to phone in on talkback were to a man, and they were all men, calling in to call out those who would cancel Stuart Nash.
19: I'm opposed to her having maternity leave for the simple reason that she stated that it was a planned pregnancy. So why would you go into Parliament planning a pregnancy to take all that time off? You're representing the people of Napier, not your personal life. They've been too woke and weak for years in Parliament, and they're all mamby-pamby, and it needs to be done away with.
11: And after several calls like that one, Nick Mills pleaded for any women listening to call in. And when one did, eventually, turned out she wasn't sympathetic to Katie Nimmon.
20: Within 18 months, she has a planned pregnancy. Now, if I was an employer, that would piss me off no end.
11: But also sounding a bit like that about that was Newstalk ZB's drive host Heather Duplessy-Allen, a mother of two herself, who also considers herself a representative.
21: If you are the host of the Drive Time radio show that literally has your name in it, if you are the Prime Minister of the country elected into that position, if you are the electorate MP for Napier, you have got to get back to work as soon as you possibly can because your name is on the door. And that is the case of Katie Nimmon.
11: People in Napier didn't have a voice in Wellington for 6 months, Heather Duplessy-Allen reckoned. But in the same show later, Katie Nimmon herself told Heather Duplessy-Allen, not quite.
1: We had an arrangement with Catherine Webb and Dana Kirkpatrick, who are both my neighbouring MPs. But of course, I'm still in touch with all the ministers. In fact, actually, the ministers were doing an amazing job of reaching out to me on any issue that Napier was related to or would benefit or just benefit from, whatever happened. And in fact, we still got heaps across the line. So I'd say that the advocacy that I was doing, albeit remotely, was still benefiting Napier the entire time.
11: The next day on ZB in Wellington, host Nick Mills lapsed a little when he read out a text from a listener speculating about Katie Nimmin's fertility and past pregnancies, but he was actually urging his listeners not to focus on her or parental leave or even Stuart Nash, but on other things that other MPs had said recently, including Shane Jones' anti-immigrant butter chicken tsunami blurt and Shane Jones telling last weekend's New Zealand First conference that political leaders need to take off their knee pads for visiting foreign leaders. Some saw that comment as more innocent than others.
3: Knee pads is referring to being on bended knee. You know, you're subservient to somebody. So when the king shows up, you go on bended knee. So any sexual innuendo on that is misplaced.
11: But on RNZ's political panel show The Whip last Wednesday, they didn't seem to believe that, or Shane Jones claimed that it could have meant anything from gardening to volleyball.
22: He denied it was an oral sex reference. I mean, it could have been about gardening. I don't know, because I wear knee pads when I garden. He said that luridity was read into it by the woke media.
23: And I gave him the benefit of the doubt and said that, yes, he possibly meant that. I was at the convention over the weekend in Auckland. He made those comments on Saturday afternoon. I asked him about it on Sunday, and his response was, quote, "We don't want excessive submissiveness in our political culture to foreign leaders." I mean, that's
22: not gardening.
23: Pretty clearly not gardening.
22: Okay.
23: Doubling down, one would say.
22: Yeah, interesting.
11: Well, if there's a lesson, it's that some politicians will use crude claims to engage people who are turned on by that. But when the media report behaviour that lacks dignity, which they always will, there are also those who are turned off by that stuff when they find out about it. And the more offensive the claim, the more they turn into kind of demerit points or social discredit that seems to last. Since he re-entered politics last week, Paul Henry has complained about the media re-upping his mockery of Indians and India on TV more than 15 years ago. And he said they were harvesting low-hanging fruit by bringing this up. But if you sow that low-hanging fruit, the media will reap it. And all that was cited again this week when Paul Henry said in jest that he'd shoot Chris Hipkins. But not seriously, it was during a lame shoot, shag or marry game live on Radio Hauraki. Just being authentic, said ACT leader David Seymour. But it was another addition to the dignity deficit that attention-seeking politicians seem set on building up right now. And when all that came up again on Nick Mills' Wellington Morning Show on ZB last Thursday, the National MP Tim Costley pointed out how Labour frontbencher Willie Jackson was tainted by the Roastbusters affair on radio, which unfolded back in 2013, when, coincidentally, Paul Henry was a fellow host at the same talk radio station. And on Thursday morning on the same show, Finance Minister Nicola Willis was adding to the airtime expanded on Stuart Nash and scoring points by blaming Jacinda Ardern in passing, like this.
24: She actually made Stuart Nash a minister. He would never have been the Honourable Stuart Nash if it weren't for a woman with a baby on parental leave.
11: And that was just moments after Nicola Willis had made this point.
24: Yeah, look, I want to be focused on the big challenges and issues facing the country. How do we grow this economy faster, create better jobs, make ourselves more resilient in a volatile world? How do we improve the education system? How do we get better health services? These are the issues we should be talking about, not some sexist remarks from a dinosaur.
11: Stuart Nash had, by that time, already gone the way of the dinosaurs, politically speaking, by resigning. Now, it's worth remembering that none of this would have happened in the first place if Stuart Nash hadn't sent his single sexist text to a podcasting politician who publicised it, as former TV3 political editor Stephen Parker said on RNZ's The Whip.
25: There's probably some simmering resentment there about, you know, the question is, was this a fair play or was this bad form in terms of taking that text, which Nash probably thought was a private text. That's bad judgment in its own right, but
22: yeah,
25: that's part of this debate as well.
11: But the rule of thumb for politicians is, if someone has a media outlet and you don't want them to air what you tell them, you do have to establish that it's off the record at the time. Journalists know what that means and will abide by it, unless there's some serious overriding public interest in breaking that convention. Expressing some sympathy for Stuart Nash, ZB's Nick Mills said this on the air last Thursday.
18: This was a text. between two private people.
0: Yeah.
18: Now, if I release some of the texts that I got on this show, there'd be a lot of politicians resigning pretty quickly.
11: And that's interesting, but if he really meant that, he should get in touch with the ZB newsroom, unless those politicians did specify the information should be confidential and not just private political banter between blokes. Well, this week, TVNZ didn't only cop criticism for picking Stuart Nash's rogue text message to lead One News at 6. There was also this.
2: To watch TV One last night, dedicate 15 minutes to the World Cup final, not because it's the World Cup final, but because they're the broadcasters. So journalism got put in the bin while they paid homage to their, you know, bottom line.
11: News Talk ZB's Mike Hosking reckoned that golfer Ryan Fox should have led One News on Monday after he won the British Open that morning. And the next morning, he even asked TVNZ's chief executive if devoting the top 16 minutes to the World Cup final on Tuesday was really self-promotion because TVNZ had scored the rights from FIFA.
4: I did watch the bulletin, yes.
2: You didn't think anything to yourself that maybe you'd got a few things wrong in the newsroom?
4: I think that we were able to actually celebrate everything that had happened on that day, you know, and we did again last night with Ryan Fox. We had a live interview with him last night and again this morning on breakfast as well.
11: But Jodie O'Donnell, who's also TVNZ's editor-in-chief, denied that the company's own interest in the story had determined the duration of the coverage on Tuesday's One News, even though their coverage did include Jodie O'Donnell herself bigging up TVNZ's ratings. Now, the World Cup final itself turned out to be a dog of a game ruined by Argentinian aggro that ultimately backfired, and so did the halftime Super Bowl-style pop performance featuring Madonna and the Muppets. And that was an interesting choice, given that on Sesame Street, the Muppets frequently trolled the FIFA guest of honour, President Donald Trump, back in the days when he was just a trashy tycoon.
5: I'm Donald Trump, and I have more trash than all of you, so yeah. I'm looking for an apprentice.
6: Huh?
5: A helper.
6: I
11: looked at all that and how more Middle Eastern misery seemed to slip under the radar in the news media lately in this week's Midweek Media Watch. That's our weekly catch-up with Nights on RNZ National, where we also looked at the sad end of a Manawatu Main Street mainstay in Martin.
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26: It does mean a lot, you know.
11: If you missed it, Midweek Media Watch is available for free at the top of our podcast feed. Last weekend here on Media Watch, among other things, we looked at the media frenzy fired up by the former broadcaster Paul Henry, who'd put his hand up last week to stand for the ACT Party in the upcoming election, though not standing in any electorate. He'll be on the party list, and he told reporters he had high hopes of a high enough spot on that to get into Parliament, and maybe into the Cabinet, even though he's never been an MP before now. Well, that ambition was widely reported by the media the day that he declared it, and last Sunday, Andrea Vance in the Sunday Star Times called it a collective media swoon that perfectly illustrates the meta-tragedy of modern political reporting.
27: Everyone's nodding along because he's a good communicator, but is that actually good? Have we reached the point where being good at being watched is treated as completely indistinguishable from being qualified to govern?
11: Well, whether he is or not, and how good a communicator he really is, was put to the test the same day on TVNZ's Q&A show by the host Jack Tame, who challenged Paul Henry about his professed desire that his own grandchildren will have the same opportunities here that he had when he was young.
28: Many people would describe those post-war decades is maybe New Zealand's most egalitarian time, right?
29: Yes.
28: You had a top tax rate north of 60%, huge welfare state, huge state housing program. And to reproduce that, the big government paradise, as you described it, you have joined the party of small government.
11: Jack Tame also pointed out that Paul Henry had accepted a spot on TVNZ's board from the government last year. So what should the government do about the single biggest threat to the future of our news media? The dominance of the big tech platforms, which make millions from carrying media content and advertising, but who pay barely any tax here. And it got a bit spiky.
0: Okay, so I completely understand the issue.
28: Give me a solution.
0: But it is much more complicated than just coming up with a draconian policy that challenges foreign entities. Much more complicated.
28: I'm not asking for a draconian policy. I'm asking for any policy solution to what is the biggest market disruption in the sector that you have spent your entire life.
0: There is an element of levelling the playing field that we need to look at.
11: Earlier this month here on Media Watch, we heard how the world's biggest survey of how people use the news showed that more of them than ever are doing it on the big tech companies' online platforms, Facebook, TikTok, X, Instagram, and others. And this year's digital news report by the UK-based Reuters Institute for the Study of Journalism said that in 30 of the 48 countries they surveyed, social media and video platforms were the most popular way for people to get their news, overtaking both television and news organisations' own websites and apps. And 30% said social media was now their main way of getting the news. Now, New Zealand wasn't included in that survey, but New Zealander Dr. Craig T. Robertson, who reported back on the trend for the Reuters Institute report, also reckoned that people drawing on a wider range of sources and voices was also an opportunity for others in the media who are innovative. And that was evident in the big growth area in news and current affairs, podcasts.
6: The US industry is huge. It's got a lot of money, a lot of huge big names. You've got names that can move, you know, political votes in the US. Nora and the UK don't really have that yet, but it's a sort of nascent, small, growing market. You have the rest is politics, the rest is history, like the thing that's goal hanger, doing quite well. So there's these startup companies that are doing quite well and having shows that are more popular than BBC shows, because the BBC has always pushed out a lot of really good podcasts. But even now, they're being challenged by independent creators. Norway looks very different. It's all NRK, the public service broadcaster. They're the main ones. They produce most of the podcasts. So they're very small and growing. Australia's got quite a good podcast market at this point, reaching audiences inconsistently because they tend to have smaller audiences, but smaller and very loyal audiences. And also audiences that advertisers want. These are sort of the 18 to 34 higher income, higher education demographic who might be more likely to pay for news. And it's increasing in popularity. There are podcasts on Netflix right now for whatever reason. I don't know, but there are.
11: Yeah, here Television New Zealand, for example, with its free service TVNZ Plus, has introduced a kind of podcast layer, most of them video podcasts, obviously, as it's a video platform. So that's happening there. But interesting, I think in your research, you found that in each of those three places, Norway, UK and US, it was, you know, some of the top producers of podcasts were still the public service broadcasters, so BBC in the UK, which has a big presence, NRK in Norway. But in the US, NPR, which you think, like, NPR is not a huge player really in the US market overall, but NPR's podcast still, you know, up there as a top producer in that huge market.
6: And I see there's a splitting between non-news world of video podcasts, like this very social media first, like people will sit down and watch a Joe Rogan show for like 3 hours or something. And then the audio podcast world that's more suited to news. Because when we ask people about this, they'll say, like, I don't need visuals in my news podcast. That's just TV news, isn't it? I just turn on the TV if I want that, right? So when people want news, they want to listen to it. But when they want their entertainment, they're more likely to want to watch it because they want to like see people laughing and see the dynamics in the room between the people. The New York Times, The Daily, or your NPR Up First, which are, you know, audio first products, and the most part. And many are doing video components, but I don't know what kind of numbers those are doing actually.
11: But those really are like very journalistic. They're based around the news and about the news. Yeah, genuinely news podcasts. Are a lot of what we might call news podcasts really about current stuff, but it's mainly just kind of commentary and a lot of them literally just people talking about it.
6: And whether those people are credible or have good opinions or not, I'm not here to say. That kind of podcast seems to work better visually because you've got the people debating or something. And what works will, I think, depend on the specific podcast and whether people have listened and want to listen or want to watch. I mean, it's worth experimenting, I guess, with these kinds of things to see if there's that appetite. And then you can always just say, like, that didn't work. That's definitely what I'm seeing across all the markets that we're covering at sort of these experiments of like, let's try some video, does this work, or just keep it audio. This tension between I need an audience, I'm seeking an audience, where is the audience? The audience is on social media. Okay, I have to go on social media. But then does that mean I have to relinquish control over my content and my audience to the social media company and their algorithm? How can I do that in a way that might leverage my brand and bring people back to the news website or my app? Literally every newsroom in the world that we are talking to all the time, this is the question they come back to. It's sort of, what is that balance between control given to the platforms, but you're getting their audience, which is there, which is important to get. How do you translate that into something that makes financial sense? I still don't know the answer to it. And if someone, again, has an answer to this question, you will be a very rich person. I would say, importantly, there's a way to do this as a startup that isn't the BuzzFeed way. And I say BuzzFeed as they put so much reliance on Facebook likes and engagement. And that collapsed when Facebook changed like how it worked. But there's a way to do this as more cautious, where you don't give up all your power to the platform. You use the platform for what it's good for getting to an audience. And then you find ways to translate that relationship to a viable business. 404 Media, it's former Vice motherboard people in the US who jumped ship, started their own media company from scratch as a startup. They do leverage social media, but have a very direct connection with their audience and don't rely so much on platforms. But, you know, they have podcasts, newsletters, they have events that people can come to. And they've very much built up a loyal base of people who will pay for their content, really showcasing your expertise. Like, one of the things they've said is they'll never publish a story that someone else is going to publish. They're not going to just publish the same tech story, the same Donald Trump story, the same story that anyone else has got, because why would I pay for that when I can find it anywhere else? It's very much leveraging the uniqueness. So I always point to them as a good concrete example of a way you can make this work. On a small scale, it's, you know, a team of four people at the core of it, four or five people, I think, making it work at the small end and then growing in a way that makes sense from there on in.
11: That was Dr. Craig T. Robertson, Research Fellow at the Reuters Institute for the Study of Journalism in the UK, and they're the publishers of the world's largest study of global news consumption trends. And the full report is available on the Reuters Institute website. Just search for Digital News Report 2026. Now, we also heard from Craig about the headline findings from that earlier this month here on Media Watch. And next month, the biggest survey of New Zealanders' media habits, which is completed every 2 years, will be released by the government's broadcasting funding agency, New Zealand On Air. That's called Where Are the Audiences? And here on Media Watch, we'll report back on that when it's out in August. Well, as we heard there, podcasts are a growth area for established media outlets now, including public broadcasters like RNZ, where you'll find this program and other weekly shows like Our Changing World and Country Life and the money podcast No Stupid Questions. There's also recurring series like Context and Black Sheep and special investigative series like The Lodge, NARC and Fresh Out This Week, All In Her Head by RNZ's investigative reporter Anusha Bradley.
7: Some doctors believe Rachel has a rare complex illness and needs surgery overseas. Others say there's not enough evidence this condition exists or that the surgery works.
9: Are you on the fringe?
10: No. I follow this criteria strictly. I do not fudge diagnoses.
11: TVNZ recently began hosting podcasts with pictures as well on its TVNZ Plus platform, and the New Zealand Herald has a daily news podcast called The Front Page, and it's just begun turning reports from our courts into podcasts that you can hear and watch as well.
12: You're with Case by Case from the Open Justice team at the New Zealand Herald, made with support from New Zealand On Air. My name's Jane Yee, and joining me for an explainer about the Criminal Proceeds Recovery Act, with the recovery in brackets.
13: Yes.
12: I'm going to have to ask you about that in a second.
13: 2009
12: is Rick Stevens from the Open Justice team.
11: Smaller startups also find audiences and success putting out their own podcasts. The 10-year-old startup The Spinoff, for example, has its own podcast unit, as does the 8-year-old newsroom.co.nz. Their podcast service is called Delve, and it offers paying customers early and exclusive access to some of its new series by the likes of Melanie Reed and Bonnie Sumner. Now, Newsroom also has a team of five doing the daily news podcast The Detail with RNZ, and the Aotearoa Media Collective, led by Annabelle Lee Mather and Mihi Narangi Forbes, covers Te Ao Māori issues with podcasts in audio and video such as The Hui and Mata, and that's in conjunction with RNZ, Whakaata Māori, and the funding agency Te Māngai Pāho. And individual journalists who once worked for bigger outlets are also doing plenty of podcasting in New Zealand too. And last month, two former print and broadcast journalists who've already had successful podcasts here teamed up to try a new model which aims to recruit the listeners as supporters. Long Story Short is an investigative podcast by award-winning New Zealand journalists Adam Dudding and Eugene Bingham. They've already won awards for podcasts together and alone in conjunction with Stuff, where both of them used to work, and with RNZ. Eugene Bingham and Adam Dudding's new venture, Long Story Short, launched last month with a podcast about the Russian cruise ship Mikhail Lermontov, which sank in the Marlborough Sounds 40 years ago. And then the next was a two-part podcast on Michael October, a man jailed for a crime he swears he didn't commit. And the latest podcast out last week was about the controversy caused 50 years ago by the arrival here of a film of James Joyce's novel Ulysses, which prompted the chief censor back then to ban men and women from sitting together when watching it. But you'll have to pay, Long Story Short, to hear that one and for others they've got in the pipeline. So what's the deal, literally, for listeners who are interested and for producers like them trying to make a living from podcasting now? I asked one half of the Long Story Short team, Eugene Bingham.
1: I started podcasting back in 2018, and it was a format that I really enjoyed. And so when I left Stuff in 2023, one of the things that I had in mind was making podcasts because I really enjoyed making them. I really enjoyed what podcasting had to offer in terms of storytelling. It doesn't mean that I abandoned other forms of storytelling. I still enjoy them for different things. It's kind of horses for courses, but yeah, I love podcasting.
11: What specifically does the medium offer, you know, someone like you who wants to tell these kind of stories in a bit of depth? Because I'm thinking, you know, if we go back 10 or 15 years, you were working in TV current affairs, you know, on TV Channel 3, and the arguments then were always, oh, this long-form stuff is difficult and it's expensive. Does podcasting take away some of the barriers to that sort of stuff but still let you do things in a bit of that same sort of depth and impact?
1: Yeah, podcasting enables you to draw people in with long-form narrative, audio-rich storytelling that tell those stories in an in-depth way, find audiences who are interested in these important but interesting stories that engage them. And I think there's something intimate about podcasting as well. It's sort of in your head, if you like, through your ears. And I know as a listener myself, I really get drawn into stories in a way that I don't in other formats.
11: Yeah, I'm just thinking about the possible drawbacks of that, though, because, you know, you can't afford to sort of leave a feed dormant. Like if a TV series, a factual one, stops after six episodes, people don't seem to mind. But if you have a podcast feed and suddenly it goes dead, then people get grumpy and abandon it. And, you know, if you lose your audience, you've lost everything. Is that one of the drawbacks of this form?
1: I'd call it one of the challenges, that's for sure. And so Adam Dudding and I, who we've made a number of narrative podcasts that have been, you know, successful, including The Commune, which had millions of downloads around the world. But you're right, once you have that feed and then you stop that story, it sort of lies dormant, although they do live on the shelf and they have a long tail. What we're trying to do with Long Story Short is create seasons. So we're trying to be very front with our audience and telling them, hey, to be able to do things of the quality that we want to do, it's going to take time and we just can't pump an episode out every week of the quality that we're going to be happy with.
11: But does that mean that if you're aiming, I think, for fortnightly episodes in three seasons a year, does the quality of those kind of depend on literally the income you get from the subscribers? Are you going to kind of tailor it? You won't go beyond what the budget allows? Or is it the case that you're just committed to doing this because that's what you're offering, so no matter how many people sign up and pay, you're pretty much committed to having to offer them that, even if it's not really returning a whole lot for you in terms of making a living?
1: Well, we started from zero. So in terms of making a living, LSS doesn't pay the bills as it stands. But our aim is to build something that will provide some independence for us. It's going to depend on how that goes as to the frequency and the longevity of it, like any media company, I suppose.
11: And I suppose if we look at things you've done in recent years, there was Quarantine Nation that was in partnership with Stuff. There's Te Pahi and Witty Underwater that you've done with RNZ. You mentioned when launching Long Story Short, these are expensive and can only happen with support from the likes of funding agencies, New Zealand On Air and Te Mangai Pāho. Do you think you can ever get to the point where you could do something of that same level of ambition and it would be fully funded by people listening in and paying for it?
1: At the moment, no. It is, you know, they are expensive to do. With Quarantine Nation, we interviewed dozens and dozens of people in the country. With Witsi Underwater, we followed Witsi Himaida for a year. So those things are labour intensive. They take a lot of time and resource. That's where the role of the funding agencies, New Zealand On Air and Te Mangai Pāho, are very important to be able to enable those stories that should be told to be told. You know, we would love it if someday we were able to be able to produce stories of that kind independently. You know, that's a long-term goal. There are certainly stories that Adam and I have in mind that we don't think would get across the line for those funding agencies just

0: people who are in the kind of factual area, like Duncan Garner, he's with them, just as one example.
1: I think you can do both. So with the, you mentioned those other podcasts that we've done, like Quarantine Nation, like What's the Underwater, they were in partnership with existing, you know, media companies, staff in RNZ. But there are examples of people being independent. I mean, look in the newsletter space, there's people like David Farrier, Anna Fifield, you know, Paula Penfold and so on, and who are growing audiences in that space. And I think if you look in podcasting, Between Two Beers is a great example. You know, they did start off at NZME, but now they're entirely independent and they're doing very well for themselves.
0: I mean, doing things independently is, I mean, partly it's a structure, right? You have to set up a company like you have. You know, these days, as we also heard from Craig at the Reuters Institute, you know, platforms is where a lot of people are going, more than news outlets own websites or media companies own websites or channels. Platform dependency that's been such a big issue the last 10, 15, 20 years. Can you do it and not worry about what the likes of Facebook, Instagram and TikTok might mean for you? Or is that in the back of your minds that if that's where people are going, you're going to have to get on board that and you can't afford to ignore the platforms as a place where a lot of people would end up consuming your stuff?
1: I think for us, it's about seeing the platforms as a window to the world. That's our sort of shop front. You know, hey, we're here, we're doing this. You might remember us from the commune, or you might remember us from these other podcasts that we've done over the years. But the trick is to find a way to get them to come to you and to your own platforms. And that's something that all media companies are struggling with, isn't it? Because like you say, you can't afford to leave your audience on those platforms because, you know, otherwise you are, you know, you live and die by the switch of an algorithm, a change in an algorithm, and suddenly your audience has vanished. We don't want to be vulnerable like that. So we want to grow our own spaces, you know, so the podcast feeds and those memberships and the newsletter. We produce a newsletter as well, and I think there's been, you know, some really good examples of that. But yeah, there's numerous examples where businesses haven't gone well because they're so reliant on those mega platforms.
0: Yeah, if we think of the appetite for the sort of things that you do, some of your stories are contemporary, some of them go back a bit, and some of them are, you know, very much historical. The Listener last year, Anna Rankin, wrote an interesting piece saying that actually the appetite of New Zealanders for podcasts about history is huge in global terms. Does that feel like a head start for you? Or, you know, is the article name checks the things like, you know, for example, the British series The Rest Is History, you know, which are now a huge hit for the company, I think Goalhanger, that's become this absolute megalith in world podcasting. Does that mean they're actually eating into your space, or is that an appetite you can tap into?
1: I think absolutely B, we're not seeing ourselves as competitors to The Rest Is History. We'd be monstered, that's for sure. But I think that we have shown, Adam and I have shown, that there is that appetite for those stories about ourselves, about Aotearoa. And there are so many other New Zealand podcasts which have proved that as well. You know, Black Sheep within RNZ, NZ Wars, Toby Manhire's work on our political recent past. You know, we've done Te Pahi recently, a story which started 220 years ago. So maybe those people who've had their appetites whetted by The Rest Is History, and there's various others, will find their way to us as well.
0: I mean, maybe at a time when you were still at TV3, for example, they had the chief executive, Mark Wilden, came in there talking about snackable video, which people sniggered at a little bit. And if you told people then that 10 years on or so, people would be actively listening to podcasts that might last 2 hours, whether it's, you know, Joe Rogan in the United States or the Between Two Beers guys or Dom Harvey or whatever, now sitting down posting things, people would be listening to conversations of 2 hours plus. Would you have believed that habit would have existed, and whatever happened to short attention spans in the end?
1: How can I put this politely? I think that there is, of course there's that appetite, and of course it was there. It's not the market, if you like, or audiences, if you like, are not homogenous. People do like different things. You know, people who are interested in more stories with more heft, stories that take more time, that require you to actually sit down and listen and think, or with podcasts, maybe walk along with them in your ears. It's just a matter of finding them. We were both in the audience last year when William Dalrymple from Empire podcast,

0: came out from the from India actually to New Zealand and sat here and gave a very engaging talk to a sold out show as well. So yeah, I think there are people who are interested in hearing from people who are good storytellers in a variety of formats. And I guess that goes back to the point that I'm making. It's not just one size fits all. There are various ways. And even, you know, ourselves, both Adam and I at the moment, as well as the podcast, we're also engaged with books. We've made a documentary this year. I work with the Mata Reports team on current affairs. So I think that's the key in this modern day journalism world is having the ability to tell stories in different formats. Stories suit different formats. And so, you know, which one is best for that story and which one's going to work best to be able to reach the audience that it needs to.
1: Yeah, Empire is an interesting one, isn't it? Because they had a couple of very successful seasons. And I think a lot of people thought, well, you know, there's an aspect of history, they've kind of mined that, they'll have to find a new thing. But they've had another surge just recently, and they're not running out of empires to cover and historical legacies to explore.
0: They're not done yet, that's for sure. They go on and on.
1: So apart from maybe sell-out stadium tours and, you know, clearing out merchandise tables at the back of the hall wherever you go, how will you know in the end if, long story short, has been a success for yourself and Adam, maybe in, say, 2 or 3 years' time?
0: Yeah, I think if we can build something that's sustainable, that's independent, that's able to, in 2 or 3 years' time, if we've got a good audience, if we've got a good subscriber base, maybe we are going out on the road and you can be the first one to buy a long story short t-shirt, Colin, I'm sure. That would be great.
1: If you give me a ride in your branded van driven by your freshly hired personal assistant, maybe that's when we'll know that you've really made it.
0: That's right. Absolutely. Why not?
1: That was Eugene Bingham, veteran current affairs journalist turned podcaster, who, along with colleague Adam Dudding, are now podcasting as Long Story Short, which dives into, they say, bizarre mysteries, historic murder cases, and strange yarns. But some of those will only be available, as we heard, to their paying customers. 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Well, that's all for this week. Thanks so much for listening. I'll be back again with Midweek Media Watch. That's next Wednesday. But if you have any thoughts for us or ideas for us to follow up in the meantime, do get in touch. 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

Kia rana everyone, we are the Coca Lagoon Cruisers. My name is Captain Amazing, Captain Marley, Captain Superman, Captain Hinano. We're here to entertain you guys. Hope you guys enjoy. Thank you. Enjoy.

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1: RNZ Pacific, mālo tau ma ue pongi pongi ni. I'm Maria Tuile Epitela with the news. A candidate from a Kingmaker Party, Milakulo Tokumule, has been elected president of New Caledonia's collegial government. He was elected by 6 votes in favour against his opponent, Gilbert Tui Anwa, who was the candidate contesting for the pro-independence camp. Mr. Tokumule is the co-founder of Aiavo Oshiane, which was set up in 2019, a party with an electoral base in Wallace and Fitu, and has been the Kingmaker Party in the territory since its inception. A Solomon Islands journalist says there is still uncertainty over the fatal Goldridge mine slip investigation. Police found a body under the rubble a day after Monday's landslide in central Guadalcanal. Tavuli News editor Elizabeth Osifelo says information from both authorities and the mine is coming out very slowly.
2: We would really appreciate a press conference from the company themselves, but at this point in time, we are not sure as to how long the recovery will go for, and we are still uncertain as to people who are reported missing at this stage.
1: Ms. Osifalo says crews are still digging through the rubble and they are being told more information must be gathered before it can be shared with media. World Rugby has denied reports that it gave Samoa an ultimatum to sort out problems over which body governs the sport in the country or face a ban from international competition. This comes after reports that the Samoan government was given 24 hours to accept a review of its decision to withdraw its support of Lakapi Samoa. Prime Minister Lauli Alemaliatoleotea Schmidt announced earlier this year that he was establishing a rival union to take over Lakapi Samoa's role. But World Rugby denies reports that it had told Samoa that failure to accept the review would result in Samoa copping a ban. Tonga's parliament will officially remove 2 MPs who were found guilty last month of committing acts of bribery during the 2025 general election. Speaker of Parliament Lord Vaya says the pair, Semesi Sika for Tonga Tapu 2 and Nga Tai Whaingataa Tangimana of Tonga Tapu 17 will be unseated on Monday the 3rd of August. That will also trigger the process of setting up by-elections for the 2 seats. The Tonga Electoral Commission will then await the issuing of the writ of election for the 2 seats before confirming the dates they will be held. The producer of a new TV murder mystery says casting a Samoan actress as the lead is breaking cultural stereotypes. The teenage murder mystery is set in a fictional rural Kiwi town and follows a group of friends who reunite 4 months after the death of one of their closest friends, only for long buried secrets to emerge as one teenager becomes convinced the death was no accident. It stars Lilo Whaingafa, who starred in Duck Rockers as Billy. Producer Leilani Siaosi hopes Pacific audiences would connect with seeing themselves reflected in a different way on screen.
3: It's just such a different experience to the more traditional way we've seen Samoan characters on screen and Islander characters on screen. We don't need to be comic relief and we don't need to be this cultural compass for a series. We can just be the main character and have that be enough.
1: The show, Please Don't Break Anything, the first night, premiered on TVNZ Plus earlier this month and now is available on YouTube. In Aotearoa, New Zealand, The largest education union is warning that the weakening of their tiriti o Waitangi would cause a less inclusive and equitable system. The Waitangi Tribunal has recommended the government pause the amendment or repeal clauses across 18 pieces of legislation, saying the measures would cause significant prejudice to Māori. The Educational Institute President Rebecca Lessels says they would have a major impact on education, particularly for Māori.
4: The treaty kind of is the foundation that ensures all of our children thrive in classrooms. Every tamaiti deserves an education, you know, that honours their culture, their identity.
1: Rebecca Lessels says if the government does not listen to the tribunal, it will roll back decades of progress made for ākonga Māori. The property data firm Cotality says New Zealand's housing market is going through the longest and deepest downturn in 30 or 40 years. It has released its latest property market data, which shows a 0.3 fall in house prices for July after a similar drop in June. It reports a national median value of NZD$804,300 in July, down 1% from 3 months ago. The chief property economist, Calvin Davidson, says the market has been flat for some time.
5: Of course, it's not everywhere. You've got Dunedin and Christchurch sort of flattish, really, ticking up a bit, but not really going anywhere, but certainly not falling. You've got markets like, say, Invercargill went up in July, but then you've got Auckland and Wellington down, Hamilton down.
1: Calvin Davidson says buyers will still have most of the pricing power. In world news, at least 25 people have been killed and 44 injured when a passenger bus overturned in Algeria's Boumdaz governorate. The country's civil protection agency says the injured have been evacuated to nearby hospitals. Thousands of people in central Spain have been allowed to return to their homes, or what's left of them, now that huge wildfires of Madrid have been brought under control. In neighbouring France, the wildfire emergency is easing slightly near Bordeaux, where a dip in temperatures has given firefighters a chance. The Gironde fire has destroyed much of the town of Le Port, from which CNN's Melissa Bell reports.
6: Some locals here accuse authorities of sending firefighters elsewhere just when the fire hit hardest for them. As it spread, they were engulfed and felt abandoned as firefighters raced towards the popular tourist hotspot of the Cap Ferré Peninsula. Overall, in the village of Le Porge, 180 houses were destroyed, making it the hardest hit by the Gironde fire.
1: Forecasters are warning that temperatures will rise again. Heading into sport, paracyclist Devon Briggs has won a gold medal for New Zealand and set a new Commonwealth Games record in the process. Briggs has taken first place in the 1 kilometre C13 track time trial, clinching the country's sixth gold in Glasgow. Sammy Donnelly bagged silver in the women's 10K scratch race. And Oceania Football Confederation, OFC, will meet to discuss FIFA's proposed forward enterprise initiative in its meeting next month. This month, FIFA World Football's governing body intends to expand football development funding to over $10 billion, subject to approval by FIFA member associations. FIFA detailed plans to create a commercial subsidiary to run its biggest events, such as the World Cup and Club World Cup. That's your latest news and sport from RNZ Pacific. For more on our stories, please head over to our website, rnzi.com.
7: Zalo Falava, this is Pacific Waves from RNZ Pacific. I'm Susana Swiswiki. Coming on the show today, World Rugby denies it gave Samoa an ultimatum. New Zealand government promises better standards for the RSE scheme. And Pacific athletes continue hauling in more medals at the Commonwealth Games.
8: We World Rugby has denied reports that it gave Samoa an ultimatum to sort out problems over which body governs the sport in the country or face a ban from international competition. This comes after reports that the Samoan government was given 24 hours until today to accept a review of its decision to withdraw its support of Lakapi Samoa. Prime Minister Laoli Alemaliatua Lewatia Schmidt announced earlier this year that he was establishing a rival union to take over Lakapi Samoa's role. But World Rugby denies reports that it had told Samoa that failure to accept the review would result in Samoa copping a ban. I spoke with our Samoa correspondent, Ngalumalemana Tipi Otungavaya, and began by asking him, what's the latest?
9: Thank you for the question, Susana. I understand that today is the last day of the meeting of the representatives of the World Rugby and representatives of Fiji and Tonga Rugby Union as well as Samoa to finalize the proposal to be given to the Australian government for financial assistance. But also this controversy between the Lakapi Samoa board and some of the members who used to be in the board. I understand, according to sources that I contacted, the Samoa's rugby will still won't be banned, but they agree to the World Rugby recommendations for the rugby board of Lakapi Samoa to be set aside and appointed an interim board to carry on the work of the rugby here and all the activities for the sport, and to also agree to have a review. So that review will happen maybe in the next 2 to 3 months, and then we'll see the findings. And that findings will, I believe that findings will be the result of the whole controversy.
8: How did all the controversy start or happen in the first place?
9: The controversy is some of the former board members and some of the former Manu Samoa players, they want the current board and the chairman, which when Tulaepa was still the chairman, they want the chairman to be removed. And now Tulaepa has stepped down after the completion of his term in office as chairman. And now a new German is here taking over. But now that rival group wants the board, all members of the board to leave the Lakapi Samoa and have the rival group take over. So that's where the controversy starts from. And there were accusations of not good results from our national rugby team and all that. So I think that's the main reason behind the whole controversy.
8: I mean, Tulaepa has stepped down from the chair, so why is Laoli still adamant to establish another rugby union?
9: I understand the Prime Minister is siding with some members of the rival group, and their goal aim is to dismantle the board that we have now and have a new board to take over the rugby administration.
8: Have the rugby players said anything about the whole controversy?
9: Yes, I know today there was, I believe the Manu Samoa management coach and the captain has written a letter to the Prime Minister asking for, you know, to reconsider the government's decision to pull out or withdraw all the financial assistance and every assistance they used to provide for the development of rugby, and also consider this controversy because it will really tarnish the reputation of the rugby in Samoa and also really damage the preparations of our Manu Samoa team for next year's World Cup in Australia.
8: Has the Prime Minister said anything yet?
9: Well, only the press statement that was given out, I believe it was on yesterday after the cabinet meeting on Wednesday, where the government has announced their decision to withdraw all the financial assistance and all other support that was used to be given to the Lakapi Samoa.
8: In New Zealand, the government is promising stronger and clearer accommodation standards for the recognised seasonal employment scheme workers. Immigration Minister Erica Stanford says various rule changes will be phased in over the next 2 years, promising stronger protections. But a landmark court case could upend it all, and the decision has yet to be made. Joining me is our reporter, Kaya Selby. So Kaya, what are the new changes?
10: Kia ora, Sana. Well, the minister calls it a simpler, clearer and more effective RSE system. That's the headline that the government wants you to see. A commitment to making compliance a little bit less complex for employers while making sure that RSE workers are protected. It's being framed as this kind of compromise. Whether that is actually happening is really a matter of interpretation. We have a few tangible policy changes being announced here. For example, RSE workers will be eligible to apply for the Migrant Exploitation Protection Visa. That would allow them to break contract with their employers if they were being exploited without being sent home for it. They could stay in New Zealand and work elsewhere while their case was being worked through. Another change is more along the lines of rewarding the good employers, you could say, by allowing them to stay accredited to the scheme for 6 years, perhaps so that they want to stay in the RSE scheme, but also so that they keep their own costs a bit lower.
8: So what could the case actually mean for the scheme?
10: Yeah, so the case is Soapi and Pick Hawke's Bay Limited. A few years ago, a group of Solomon Islands workers out in the Hawke's Bay complained to the employment court that their wages had been deducted far beyond what was reasonable for things that hadn't been agreed upon by INZ at the point when they had signed the contract to, you know, join the RSE scheme and come to New Zealand. Things like the cost of PPE, things like cutlery in their dorm rooms, some issues around the way that the value of the accommodation they were staying in was calculated. All of these things are deducted from employees' wages. An issue that speaks to a very, very common gripe with the RSE scheme being that ultimately, given the costs of getting here, the costs of living here, and all of these deductions employers make in order to keep their own costs low, employers aren't sending as much as they ought to back home to their families in the Pacific Islands. Ultimately, the employment court found in favour of the defendants and awarded them each $35,000 in kind of compensation. The employer, Pick Hawke's Bay Limited, have kicked it up to the Court of Appeal, however, bringing all of this into question. That decision has yet to be made. It is still being awaited. We know that this has formed a key component of the RSE policy review. That's been a kind of common thread among changes to the scheme that we've seen from the current government. And we've seen a few things come of pressure to fix up accommodation for workers. For example, weekly rent caps ranging from $150 to $211 that were introduced in April of this year. So there are still some consultations going on. Those, Minister Stanford says, are to be finished with announcements in September. No doubt this case will play a very, very strong role.
8: And can you give us a sense of what the last few years have meant for the RSE scheme as a whole?
10: Well, the government has been very, very busy. In fact, the RSE scheme forms a part of the National Act Coalition Agreement, where the government is committed to increasing the RSE worker cap, i.e. the number of workers that can be in the country at any given point. That happened, but also a rule around how much RSE workers have to be paid was changed. Previously, it was 10% above the minimum wage. That now only applies if you're on your third RSE cycle or beyond that. We know from advice released to us that Minister Stanford was, quote, interested in getting rid of the rule altogether, citing concerns that employers had raised with them really around their bottom lines and how much extra it was costing. She is very, very receptive to employers' concerns, most of which have to do with the cost of hiring the workers and navigating the scheme. The government will continue to frame it around, you know, striking that balance between the interests of Pacific communities, the interests of the workers, the interests of employers, some far more balanced decisions we've seen this term, things like bringing in Timor-Leste into the scheme, removing a requirement to be screened for HIV, enabling employers to average a 30-hour minimum weekly work requirement over 4 weeks. The list goes on. So no major election announcements from any of the parties yet, but watch this space.
8: What a week it's been for Pacific sports. Pacifica athletes were on the podium at the Commonwealth Games in Glasgow during the week, while the Fiji Rugby Union looks at making changes for the better moving forward. Then there's an opportunity for Oceania Football to get some big financial assistance as football's governing body puts forward the FIFA Forward Enterprise Initiative. Our senior sports journalist Elisa Tora joins me for this weekend's Spoti Talanoa. Paula Ely, there were some medal winners from the Pacific Island teams in Glasgow. Who won what and how are the teams doing?
11: Talofalava Sana. Yes, indeed, an exciting week for Pacific Island athletes at the Glasgow Commonwealth Games. Fiji's Taniela Rainimbongi was the latest gold medalist this week in the men's 110-kilogram weightlifting competition. He lifted 170 kg in the snatch and 208 kg in the clean and jerk, both Commonwealth Games records for total lift of 378 kg, another Games record. Samoa also won gold in the 77 kg category for women. 18-year-old Saint Towers lifted a Games record of 107 kg in the snatch and 130 kg in the clean and jerk for a Games record total of 237. There was also a silver medal for Samoa. John Lautafi Tafi lifted 142 kg in the snatch and smashed the Games record of 172 kg in the clean and jerk to finish second. Nauru also won two medals in weightlifting. Family Christy Note, a 17-year-old, won bronze in the 63 kg category. She lifted 100 kilograms in the snatch and 116 kg in the clean and jerk. Her teammate Ezekiel Moses also won bronze in the men's 71 kg category. Fijian female boxer Jasmine Danokamakama already has a bronze medal in the bag after winning her quarterfinal bout, and she will be appearing in the semifinals with a chance to win a silver or gold moving forward. In the competition, there were also two prominent Pacifica lifters who won gold at the Games. Aileen Vikamatana, who won gold for Fiji in the 90 kg division at the 218 Games before switching her allegiance to Australia, won gold for Australia in Birmingham in 2022. On Thursday morning, she won her third Commonwealth Games gold medal, her second in the Australian colours, with a Games record total lift of 248 kg in the 86 kg category. Tongan Heritage and Kiwi heavyweight lifter David Leite won gold in the 110 kg plus competition, his third consecutive Commonwealth Games medal after gold in 2018 and silver in 2022. He lifted 223 kg, a Games record, in his second clean and jerk after fascinating battle with India's Lovepreet Singh. His combined weight of 389 kg was also a record. Competition continues over the weekend and into the new week, with the Games closing on August 3rd.
8: Fiji Rugby has also been in the news lately. What's the story with them?
11: Well, in Suva, they also have their own challenges with the Fiji Rugby Union. Chairman John Sende says there needs to be a change of mindset, especially by the players and fans and stakeholders, as FRU moves forward into what they deem as now a business era. Sende confirmed that players demanded more daily allowances on their recent three-match tour of Europe, where they played in the Nations Championship. Of course, Fiji having to host those games against Wales, England and Scotland away because they don't have the capacity back home. And financially, that was something that they planned to be able to bring in more income. And books should be finalized over the next 2 weeks. with a possibility of FRU making $7 million in profit from hosting the games there. But the issue is, Sandy says, is players need to start changing. The players demanded $1,000 a day in allowances from the $500 a day they had signed up. And the reasoning was because they knew that the FRU was going to make money from the three matches and they wanted a share of that early. But Sandy says they should have gone through the process. There is a system in place. And it was unfortunate that senior players were the ones who move that demand. And FRU, you know, said, we can't pay. They paid $600, $100 more than what players had signed up for. But Sandy says they could have waited and had discussions or negotiations to have a bonus payment after the tour. But unfortunately, the demands came early. Sandy says that is something they don't want to happen again, and they are going to review all the arrangements as they move forward to the Pacific Nations Cup in September, and of course the return Nations Championship matches in November, where the Flying Fijians will be touring away again to Europe. Sandy says the Fiji rugby is now a business, and business demands performances and results. So if they are doing all the hard work off the field and getting sponsorship, funding, to be able to support the players and make sure their welfare is looked after, then it is the ball is in the players' court to be able to perform. They should be performing and providing the results, because no one supports a losing team. So for Fiji going forward, there needs to be a change in mindset across the board. And that is something that the board under Sandy and the FRU management under Chief Executive Officer Koli Sewambu are looking at as they move the ball forward.
8: The recent Football World Cup seems to have produced some positive side effects for the game worldwide. Can you take us through what FIFA is proposing and what would that mean for Oceania football members?
11: Definitely good news for Oceania football and other football playing nations around the globe, with FIFA now looking at a new initiative that they want to take forward that they are hopeful will bring in income, bring in more money, so that that can be rolled out to members. If approved, football development in every corner of the world will benefit immediately from the increased funding available to all 211 FIFA member associations. And they will get US$20 million per association in immediate funding for special projects from the new FIFA Fast Forward program, and $20 million funding for the 2027-2030 season, which is currently budgeted at US 8 million per association. So that will be an increase. And, a lot more financial advantage for all teams if the new FIFA initiative is approved by members. Oceania Football are going to be meeting with members from around the region in August, and they will discuss this and look at how they can take it forward, look at all the pros and cons, and see if they are on board with FIFA's recommendation. In accordance with its mandate, the FIFA administration says they are exploring the concept of bringing together FIFA's commercial rights, the broadcasting, sponsorship, ticketing, and licensing, to what is now being called the FIFA Forward Enterprise. And the consultation process has begun. As I said, Oceania will look into that, and Oceania also, including New Zealand, they will look into that when they meet in August and see how best that can be taken forward, or if the members are supportive or not. That will be decided then before OFC reveals their stand for FIFA's new project.
8: That's Pacific Waves for today. For all episodes, head over to rnz.co.nz/Pacific. We're also on Spotify, Apple and iHeartRadio. 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
13: He kōna e purangi tēnei nā te reo irirangi o Aotearoa.
14: New Zealand is a nation of volcanoes, some long extinct, such as the two that, millions of years ago, formed Banks Peninsula outside of Christchurch. Akaroa Harbour is the flood cone of one of them. Auckland City is built on a group of over 50 volcanic cones and craters, with lava caves networked below the streets, houses and greens. In the Taupo volcanic zone, many are still active, such as Ruapehu and Nauru Hoe. Whether active or extinct, volcanoes have determined not just the topography of our landscapes through their distinctive shapes, but the surrounding environments too, through their lava and their ash.
15: If that gets deposited on the land, it can either help fertilise the land, but also it can, the chemicals themselves can cause hazards.
14: Kia ora, nau mai harmai ki te ao hurahanga, ko Claire Kincannon tēnei. Bear with me, it's head cold season. This week's episode is all about volcanoes. Later we'll hear about an adventurous expedition to study the volcanoes of Vanuatu, a project that faced a number of unexpected setbacks.
16: And we even had a waka struck by lightning.
14: But first, Dr. Jenny Hopkins, a senior research fellow at Victoria University of Wellington, has long been interested in volcanic ash, or tephra, as it's sometimes referred to.
15: Almost every eruption that happens, the magma that comes up is broken apart, and that breaking apart forms the volcanic ash that gets thrown out of the eruption. And the volcanic ash gets deposited on the land, and my job is to go and find it and look at the chemistry of it.
14: It's mainly the flavour of the underlying magma, coupled with what happens during eruption, plus then environmental interactions, which determines the chemistry of the ash. And the active volcanoes in New Zealand differ across their magma types, ranging from low to high silica content, which is how volcanologists like to classify magma. If a volcano erupts, there are kind of two hazards related to ash, says Jenny.
15: Because we haven't had a really big ash eruption in living memory, it's kind of something that people don't necessarily think about. But if we give a bit of context, so the really recent Te Māori eruptions from Tongariro, they closed down the airport, they stopped traffic on the roads, and that was a teeny tiny little eruption.
14: Te Māori is the name for one of the craters on Mount Tongariro, which erupted in 2012.
17: An overnight eruption at Mount Tongariro has forced people out of their homes and prompted a warning from civil defence of an ash threat to much of the central North Island. Truck driver Bryn Rodder was one of the first people to report the incident.
18: As I was coming up from Wairu, which I'd just come up onto the second rise up onto the plateau, and I saw this beautiful big cloud, and I thought, yeah, that looks like a volcanic plume. Just as I thought, that was a digi great big orange flash. That was about midnight. And the trucks coming towards me have been on the CB saying, yeah, look out for the ash dropping down to Rangipo because it's getting quite thick. And they're right. And so I was down to 40K going down there because it was, every time a truck came towards me, it was just this cloud of ash I couldn't even see through.
14: The eruption fired out some chunks of rock, one of which smashed through the roof of Kitatahi Hut. Luckily, there were no deaths or injuries. The fine ash dispersed as far east as Gisborne. Roads were closed and flights were delayed or cancelled. So that's threat one, the physical presence of the ash. But the other thing to think about is the chemical makeup of the ash. Because this is linked to the type of magma under the volcano, testing the chemical makeup is done routinely by volcanologists. It helps them link past eruptions and volcanoes together. However, there's some information missing from this standard chemistry check. And this is what Jenny is particularly interested in.
15: Generally, we don't look at the kind of harder-to-analyse elements. So the examples there would be sulphur, fluorine, chlorine, and kind of heavy metals, so cadmium, arsenic, things that we know are going to be quite hazardous. And so the plan is to kind of focus in on those elements and analyse those which hasn't been done before to be able to understand what kind of concentrations of those elements are going to be erupted from our volcanoes.
14: These elements are harder to analyse because they're what's known as volatile. That is, they have low boiling points and can vaporise easily into the air, and some can dissolve in or interact with water. For the Te Māori eruption, there was a moderate level of these volatile chemicals found in the ash, but because it was quite a thin ashfall, there wasn't a major health or agricultural risk. That wasn't the case for the 1995-96 Ruapehu eruption. Here's a snippet from Mary Argue's 30-year anniversary summary for Morning Report last year.
19: The eruptions cost the local economy millions in tourism dollars. The ash caused havoc, closing highways and airports, shorting power pylons, and wrecking the turbines at Rangipo Power Station. Agriculture also took a hit, with the ash on the ground poisoning about 2,000 sheep.
15: Livestock and animals will ingest the ash that falls onto the surface, and that can cause all sorts of issues. It's about the certain elements that get into their system.
14: When thinking about any future ash hazard from an eruption of our active volcanoes, the important question is how much of each of these chemical elements would that volcano release?
15: Well, we don't know the amount of sulfur or the amount of chlorine that has been erupted out of Auckland, and we don't know that for Taupo. And so it's those things that my research is hoping to do, is to try and look at some of the most recent eruptions in order to get those ranges that we might expect to see from that volcano itself.
14: We're chatting in Jenny's office at the university. Behind her are a stack of large plastic boxes full of samples of volcanic ash from around the country. This is part of the TEFRA New Zealand database and includes ash from recent eruptions back to about 4 million years ago. Part of the work that Jenny and a research assistant working with her are doing is analysing the chemistry of this ash and assembling all the information into a database. She pulls out a sample to show me.
15: This is one of our boxes, and in it you can see we have bags. They have the name of the eruption that it comes from. And so if I open this one up, this is Tahua Tefra. So this is actually from Mare Island. It's about 6,000 years old. So this is quite a small sample. But in here we have a map and then pictures of the samples themselves, where they've come from. And then the little smaller baggies have samples in them that have had various things done to them. So we might have a bulk sample, which would be just the sample we've taken from the ground, that's nothing's happened to it. And then what we do is we slowly process these samples through so they get sieved.
14: Yeah, it looks like very fine sand.
15: Yeah. But I can also show you in here some sort of slightly coarser material. So this is Rotuehu ash, so that's about 45 to 50,000 year old eruption. And this is an unprocessed sample, so it's got all sorts of other things in. So it's this white, it does look like sandy material, but along with that there's a few kind of black bits and some pinky bits too. And this is a range of different sizes, from sort of 2 to 3 centimeter kind of chunks that may be pumice, all the way down to things that we probably, you would just think of as dust, but I think of as really valuable.
14: The dust is her favourite, because what Jenny really wants is a volcanic glass.
15: We do a lot of cleaning and sieving and taking off organic material in order to get basically a concentrated ash or glass sample as possible.
14: And when you say glass, what do you mean by that?
15: Well, so volcanic ash is effectively glass. It's a high silica material. It's beautiful when you look at it under a microscope. Always amazes me every time I look down a microscope at volcanic ash, because I can't believe it gets preserved like that. It's incredible.
14: And then once you have that highly concentrated ash or glass sample, how do you figure out what's going on with the geochemistry?
15: Yeah, sure. So I can show you a little bit of this is a highly concentrated sample here that I have on my desk. So again, it's a white, it almost looks like talcum powder. It's quite fine. But what I would do is take this sample and mount it into what we would call an epoxy round. So it looks a little bit like a coin. It's made out of epoxy, which sets hard. And we basically put the glass in there, set it hard, and then we polish the surface of it to reveal the faces of the glass. These then get put onto one of our machines here at Vic to analyze the chemistry of them.
14: This little epoxy puck is about the size of a draft piece, but clear, with tiny speckles of ash suspended in it. I follow Jenny just down the hall to where a machine called a super probe is. This is an electron microprobe that has a shape reminiscent of a microscope, but much bigger. It's taller than Jenny, and on the table beside it are several large monitors. By shooting a focus beam of electrons at a shard of ash glass and analysing what bounces back, This piece of equipment can determine the elements present in that ash sample.
15: With this machine specifically, I look at major elements, so silica, magnesium, aluminium, iron, calcium, manganese, potassium, sodium, and then those volatiles that we've been talking about before, so sulfur, chlorine, fluorine.
14: Of course, some of the volatiles might have already escaped out of the ash and into the environment. We'll get back to that in a bit. First, Jenny shows me one of the samples she's got loaded up.
15: What you can see in the crosshairs here is a volcanic glass shard. And you can see it's kind of this real angular shape. It's kind of quite sharp and spiky, but what you can also see is there's edges to it that you can almost picture were bubbles that have exploded out of the glass itself. And so what we would do is, with this machine, we would fire these electrons at the surface of this glass shard, and that would then allow us to analyse what the surface is and what it's made up of.
20: And when you're doing this kind of analysis, are you looking for a number of those glass shards in one sample to kind of get an average, or is every glass shard in here going to be made, going to have the same chemical composition?
15: Yeah, so that's the big unknown. So we tend to sample, I do between 20 and 30 what we call spot analyses. So that's just one glass shard that we take an analysis of. And on here, for example, there are five different samples. So I would do between 20 or 30 analyses of single glass shards on five different samples. So it's quite a lot of data we end up with. And then the step after we've done the analysis is to do the data reduction and look at that data and decide whether we need to do any more analyses, because for whatever reason that geochemistry is variable, or maybe it's all very similar, in which case we say we don't need to do any more analyses because we've got that more homogeneous chemistry.
20: And as you're doing this with this library of samples that you have in your office, this is the information that's then going to get added to the database?
15: Exactly, yeah. So it's this geochemical, they're basically just a load of numbers, which mean a lot to us in terms of like the characteristics of that ash itself and what those impacts are going to be.
14: Jenny loads in another sample. Once I'm gone, she'll use the optical microscope on the machine to identify the tiny glass shards she wants analysed.
15: What we do is we put a load of spots down, so target places that are going to be analysed, and then we set the machine running, and it will run overnight, taking all of those samples. So this afternoon I'll put down probably about between 200 and 300 sample spots, and then I'll set it going before I leave to go home, and then it runs overnight, and then I can take the data off the machine in the morning and see what's happened.
14: Back in her office, we return to that tricky question of what chemical information has been lost from the ash after the eruption has happened. How can you find the elements that might have been there at the moment of eruption, but have since dissipated out into the environment?
15: And that's the hardest part of this research. Obviously, for those chemical elements to impact people and the environment, they leach out of the ash. So they basically, whenever the ash interacts with any kind of water, so, you know, on the land or even bodily fluids, certain elements, the hard-to-measure elements, are then leach out. So they basically run away from the ash. And so an aspect of the science that I'm doing is trying to work out what is missing and how do we find it. And that could be through sampling existing eruptions or looking at gas chemistry of what's going on as an eruption's occurring. And so there's a range of ways that we're hoping to develop that kind of unknown.
20: So when you say existing eruptions, I mean, this is like active volcanoes that are erupting. You want to go and take samples from them?
15: Yeah. So one of the things that I'm hoping to do with a colleague here at Victoria University, Ian Skipper, is to go to Vanuatu at some point and do some analysis of active eruption that's going on there and use that as a comparison for the eruptions here in New Zealand.
20: Is this something that we should be really worried about? Like these this chemical aspect of volcanic eruptions?
15: I don't think so. I think the point of this research is to look at those ranges of these elements that could potentially be harmful and compare them to, for example, what our environmental limits are. And knowing what those environmental impact limits are and seeing, okay, if the volcano erupts this amount of fluorine, where does that sit in terms of our hazard process? And I think what we have to remember is, as well as these kind of negative things, there is also the positive things as well. So things like other elements that are fertilize the soils that are also going to be brought out of the volcano. Things like phosphorus and nitrates and iron. So you're kind of having that fertilizing effect as well.
14: Ultimately, Jenny hopes to add to the knowledge about our active volcanoes in New Zealand so that we can know their chemistry better and be forewarned about what kind of elements in what quantities they might deliver in future eruptions.
15: The main output really is to be able to, almost as basic as it sounds, have a table for each one of our volcanoes that says, if this volcano erupts, this is the range of fluorine, for example, that it's erupted in the past. That's what we would expect to see in a future eruption. And then there is another master's project which will come later on. They're going to work with a colleague at Earth Science New Zealand to basically model what happens if we dump a load of ash with a load of fluorine onto the surface. Where does that fluorine go? What will it impact? Are the quantities high enough that it's going to cause issues? And so these kind of model outputs that will allow hazard and risk planning for a future eruption to be a little bit more detailed.
14: Thanks to Dr. Jenny Hopkins, Senior Research Fellow at Victoria University of Wellington. Jenny mentioned a colleague, Dr. Ian Skipper. His office, just around the corner from hers, is also stacked with samples. Paper filters in plastic bags in small quantities of liquid, ready to be analysed.
16: You go out on a 6-week expedition and collect enough data and enough samples to keep you busy for 6 years.
14: Ian was the lead researcher on a project that became known as Waka Lab, an expedition to investigate the Vanuatu arc of volcanoes.
0: It's an oceanic arc that runs from

0: active. You can tell which ones are intensively active. But the satellites really only measure one of the gases. If you really want to know what's coming out of the volcano, all the other gas species or aerosols or things like that, you need to actually go there and put your instruments right into the actual gas plume in order to measure all the other things that are coming out, the carbon dioxide, the water content, and nasty things like hydrogen chloride, hydrogen fluoride, and aerosols as well, that which contain metals and all sorts.
1: So that was the plan behind the project. Travel to this volcanic arc and gather detailed measurements about the gases, vapors, and aerosols these volcanoes are emitting. It was an ambitious project to propose. Difficult technically and logistically. Which is why, Ian says, some of these measurements have not been taken before.
0: To do the kinds of measurements we want to do, you need, you know, three or four people and quite a few different instruments and sample collection devices. And you're working in pretty remote areas, and not just remote, but a lot of them you cannot access by plane or whatever. You need to travel by ocean to get there. But that's not straightforward either. Or actually it is, but it didn't seem straightforward to sort of a Western science perspective, where most work at sea for geologic purposes is done using these giant diesel-powered, you know, international consortiums that cost millions of dollars and are also quite impractical. You know, you can't take a giant diesel-powered vessel and navigate a shallow coral reef or land on a beach or something like that. And although we started from the perspective of, we want to do this science, how do we get there? And then it was entirely clear that Pacific peoples, Polynesian and Melanesian peoples, solved this problem millennia ago, right? With waka. Waka are absolutely perfect vessels for this. They are designed for this, to move people and goods across stretches of open ocean, but also to navigate shallow waters and to do so sustainably as well.
1: And so, they teamed up with Te Tuki Waka Haurua, a waka voyaging trust.
0: The waka we used, Te Kereri, was designed and built in New Zealand. The design was guided by traditional principles, but the hulls are made of fiberglass. It's got modern health and safety equipment and protocols and all these things. So it's sort of a blend. It's a modern take on traditional waka. That said, it is not just a boat, it is a living entity and treated as such with as much link to traditional sailing techniques and navigation techniques as possible, as practical in 2026.
2: And I believe the project and the waka faced a number of challenges, some very unexpected challenges. And I know that there were a number of them. Can you give us kind of the most surprising that hit this project along the way?
0: Yes. Well, this project started in 2018 and was supposed to be over in 2021. It was supposed to be a 3-year project. And it's still going. When I tell that to people, they assume that the pandemic was the problem. The pandemic was a problem, but it was just a little delay. We had a long saga of unbelievable happenings that caused delay after delay. We had one waka that was rammed by a runaway yacht in the harbor. We had another that was on its way to pick us up in Port Vila, had mechanical failure and a fire at sea that left the crew stranded in Micronesia for a while. And we even had a waka struck by lightning, and that waka is still recovering in dry dock in Auckland.
1: Because of these various mishaps, the team visited some of the volcanoes that could be otherwise accessed. Flying to islands, using local boats, climbing up their slopes to take measurements and samples from the plumes. But in 2025, they did that 6 weeks expedition on the waka, sampling at five of the volcanoes, including one, Tenakula, in the Solomon Islands,

Radio New Zealand International is now closing on this frequency. To continue hearing us, please retune to 11725 kHz in the 25-metre band. Once again, retune now to 11725 kHz in the 25-metre band. This is New Zealand.

0: RNZ Pacific, kia ora ana. I'm Warra Tuhila Epitela with the news. A Solomon Islands journalist says local media outlets are frustrated by poor access to Gold Ridge Mine after this week's fatal landslip. Police found a body under the rubble a day after Monday's landslide at the mine in central Guadalcanal. Solomon Islands Broadcasting Corporation sub-editor Eliza Kukutu says local media have raised concerns about limited access to the mine.
1: The president of the Media Association of Solomon Islands actually spoke out yesterday about, you know, media not having the access that they need to get the information that is needed for the public to hear, because it's actually a big issue for us here in the Solomons.
0: Ms. Kukutu says good communication with the media could resolve uncertainties during times of disaster like this. Two fishermen have been returned home to Lontis village after more than 2 weeks lost at sea. On Thursday, Gordon Male and Arnold Musen were airlifted to Bougainville after washing ashore on Tonga Island in New Ireland province. Mr. Musen says they ran out of fuel on their way home from a fishing trip and drifted for 14 days, surviving on rainwater and floating coconuts. Secretary of the Department of Community Government Belinda Gara Longbang says people need to heed weather and maritime warnings. The Cook Islands Public Water Utility says social media claims of rising residential water tariffs are false. Tō tātou vai Chief Executive Api'i Timoti says posts claiming the rate will rise from $1.40 to $1.90 per cubic metre based on an outdated proposed tariff plan. TTV says its 2026 annual review has now confirmed the residential tariff will stay at $1.40 for the coming year. The government will also continue funding the free household water allocation of up to 38,000 litres a month. The producer of a New Zealand murder mystery TV show says representation was an important part of the project. The show, called Please Don't Break Anything, The First Night, is a five-part series combining murder mystery and supernatural elements while exploring grief, identity, belonging and the pressures affecting young people in Aotearoa. Leilani Siosi says mental health is a topic that is still not widely understood in the Pacific diaspora, and she hopes this production makes such conversations normal.
2: To have a series where our lead actress is clearly going through something, and having her being a young Tsmaitai Samoa is really a great opportunity to kind of explore those topics and dive into something, I guess, that isn't very much discussed within our Pacifica peoples.
0: In Aotearoa, New Zealand, a kaupapa Māori health organisation says te tiriti o Waitangi is needed to ensure that Māori do not face inequities. The Waitangi Tribunal says the amendment or appeal of clauses across 18 pieces of legislation would cause significant prejudice to Māori and has recommended that the government pause and do meaningful co-design with Māori instead. Te Kahoe Health Managing Director Lady Turiti Moxon is warning that lives will be lost if the government does not listen.
3: You see, all of these things have huge impacts on our people, but for some reason, that's not enough for them to think that we are deserving of living a life like everybody else.
0: Lady Treiti says Māori already die approximately 7 years earlier on average than non-Māori. An animal welfare charity is celebrating the ban on greyhound racing coming into effect today. SAFE, or Save Animals from Exploitation campaign manager Emma Brody, says no more dogs will enter an industry where injury and death are accepted as part of the business. She says more than 1,100 have been injured and 22 have died since the ban was announced in December 2024.
4: This is an extraordinary milestone for dogs that's worth celebrating. From now on, dogs won't be bred into racing where injury and deaths were an expected part of doing business. They'll simply get to live as dogs and cherish companions, and that's something we can all be really proud of.
0: Emma Brodie is hoping the end of greyhound racing will help save other animals from being exploited. In world news, thousands of people in central Spain have been allowed to return to their homes, or what's left of them, now that huge wildfires west of Madrid have been brought under control. In neighbouring France, the wildfire emergency is easing slightly near Bordeaux, where a dip in temperatures has given firefighters a chance. The Gironde fire has destroyed much of the town of Le Porge, from which CNN's Melissa Bell reports.
5: Some locals here accuse authorities of sending firefighters elsewhere just when the fire hit hardest for them. As it spread, they were engulfed and felt abandoned as firefighters raced towards the popular tourist hotspot of the Cap Ferret Peninsula. Overall, in the village of Le Porge, 180 houses were destroyed, making it the hardest hit by the Gironde fire.
0: Forecasters are warning that temperatures will rise again. A long, winding lake on the Swiss-French border, Lake Brent, has all but drained amid a prolonged drought that has hit waterways across Europe. The lake is normally thronged with campers, swimmers and canoeists in the northern summer, and three boat companies typically ferry thousands of tourists across it each season. But this year, it is virtually deserted as water levels in the River Dove, which feeds it, have fallen sharply, leaving the lake unnavigable. The weather agency Meteo Suisse says this year's drought is comparable to some of the country's worst in 1976, 2003 and 2018. In sport, the coach of Fiji's weightlifting gold medalists in Glasgow says the journey to get there has had a lot of obstacles. Daniela Rani Umbongi has won the men's 110-kilogram weightlifting, setting Commonwealth Games records in the snatch, the clean and jerk, and the total. Weightlifting Fiji coach Henry Elder told FBC it hasn't been all smooth sailing.
6: We have been through this journey. There's been so many obstacles, so many challenges, so many ups and downs, and God has been faithful right throughout, up until this very day. And it is to Him and Him alone do we give glory.
0: And New Zealand's track cyclists have picked up two medals this morning, including a gold to para cyclist Devon Briggs. A double world champion, Briggs was too good for the field in the C13 time trial, adding to the paracycling gold New Zealand bagged yesterday through Emma Foy and Jesse Hodges in the tandem sprint. Sammy Donnelly was third across the line in the women's 10k scratch race. Her medal was upgraded to silver after another rider was later disqualified. In track and field, the women's pole vote is again about to begin final, featuring New Zealand's hopefuls Olivia McTaggart and Imogen Eris and Eliza McCartney. That's your latest news and sport from RNZ Pacific. For more on our stories, please head over to our website, rnzi.com.
7: Hello and kia ora. This is Tangata o te Moana from RNZ Pacific. I'm Tiana Hexton. Coming up,
8: I appeal to this court because I need to help my people.
7: Torres Strait elders challenge a climate ruling decision. Later,
9: oh man, young people in New Zealand are often sad, which is pretty tough and pretty hard to reckon with.
7: A new Kiwi film series breaks mental health stigmas. And Vanuatu language is celebrated in New Zealand.
10: I do believe we all deserve to have our voices heard.
7: But first, is the Indonesian government silencing activists in West Papua? A new Human Rights Watch report says that the Indonesian government is silencing environmental activists in Papua.
11: It examines how South Papua in particular is seeing a greater military presence who act in the interests of large companies causing mass deforestation. Kaya Selby reports.
12: Activists are increasingly concerned about an environmental crisis unfolding in Papua. Of a number of hotspots for severe fire warnings throughout Indonesia, a massive concentration of them is in South Papua. Researchers say the biggest concentrations are in development zones, where wetlands have been dried and forests felled. But it goes deeper than that. Human Rights Watch has reported that the government are actively cracking down on the scent.
8: Every bulldozer has a soldier, if not two, if not three, with semi-automatic weapons.
12: That's Andreas Hassono, one of the authors of the scathing report discussing the situation.
8: It is heavily militarized. This is the only province of the six provinces without armed movement against them. It used to be, but not anymore.
12: Among the cases in the report, a woman who had filed two lawsuits against a massive government-backed food project. Human Rights Watch says that in May 2026, she vanished. Shortly before, she had appeared in a documentary that, quote, criticised abuses and land grabs targeting Papuans. Though she reappeared later in June, it's reported she continues to fear for her safety. Here's Mr. Hassono again.
8: If you are outspoken, if you are prominent, then the treatment is different. You are being intimidated, or your family members, your children are put under pressure, or your livelihood, your job being disrupted, if not losing your job.
12: He argues that this is the consequence of militarization. As the Indonesian government continues to convert millions of hectares into plantations, exploring new mining locations and more, the military assumes a greater role in reinforcing their interests, whether through coercion or through force.
8: Police and prosecutors frequently accuse protesters on slander evidence of the criminal code. Since taking office in 2024, the administration of President Prabowo Subianto has intensified the crackdown. Individuals can spend months, even years, appearing before various law enforcement agencies to contest groundless claims against them.
12: He says in South Papua, mass deforestation poses an existential threat to those communities.
8: They used to hunt for deer, for couscous, and, you know, they are eating sagu trees. Sagu trees are missing, sweet potatoes are missing. South Papua, over the last 2-3 years, are starting to suffer from forest fire.
12: Nevertheless, Mr. Hassono says there is still a strong appetite to resist the Indonesian government.
8: If you take a look at the number of soldiers stationed in all the six provinces in West Papua, you will know that statistically, the ratio of a soldier to the population is even getting lower and lower, meaning that the resistance against this kind of rule by Indonesia is not decreasing, it is increasing.
12: All the while, in South Papua and beyond, the fires continue to burn.
11: Solomon Islands journalists say media access issues are making it hard for them to broadcast facts about the fatal landslip at a major gold mine. In the early hours of July 27th, a large slip occurred at Goldridge Mining Limited's open pit mine in central Guadalcanal, with police discovering a dead body underneath the rubble a day later. Atereano Materiki has more.
13: Since news of the slip became public, social media rumours have circulated in the community. Some local media even reported that as many as 10 people had been killed by the slip. Eliza Kukutu, a sub-editor at the Solomon Islands Broadcasting Corporation, says there was very little clear official information available.
1: I think there were a lot of information coming out on social media. A lot of them may be misleading, not true. Like certain numbers stating 10 or 20 people that are believed to have been buried underground.
13: She says the confusion this created could have been avoided.
1: I believe that could have been avoided if we have the authorities actually responding and coming out to give a statement about the incident, you know, in a timely manner as well. And
13: Ms. Kukutu says the only official update on the slip so far has been confirmation of the death by local police, and then by Gold Ridge Mining Limited, contradicting its earlier claim that there'd been no fatalities or injuries from the slip. A few days on, there remains uncertainty over what happened and why. This is despite assessments having been carried out at the site by the Mines Division's Inspectorate of the Ministry of Mines, Energy and Rural Electrification, as well as by the Ministry of Environment.
1: We have yet to get the results of the assessments, and it has yet to be made available as well. So we are really not sure about what caused the slope movement or the landslide.
13: Ms. Kukutu says media access to the mining company has been difficult.
1: So we've went up to the Gold Ridge Mining Limited twice this week, but we have not been given access. What they responded with was they were busy, and that but they've been actively engaging with relevant stakeholders, meeting with the response coordinating committee, which is led by the Solomon Islands National Disaster Management Office and the Ministry of Mines, including the Landowners Council.
13: These concerns are echoed by Tavuli News editor Elizabeth Osifelo, who says there's still uncertainty from both the mining company and authorities about how long the investigation will continue.
3: We would really appreciate a press conference from the company themselves, but at this point in time, we are not sure as to how long the recovery will go for, and we are still uncertain as to people who are reported missing at this stage.
13: Eliza Kukutu says the issue of media access was raised by local media.
1: The president of the Media Association of Solomon Islands actually spoke out yesterday about, you know, media not having the access that they need to get the information that is needed for the public to hear, because it's actually a big issue for us here in the Solomon.
13: Ms. Kukutu says good communication with the media could resolve uncertainties during times of disaster like this.
11: Two Torres Strait community leaders appealed at the Australian Federal Court in their landmark climate case against the Australian government. The two elders, known as Uncle Pabai and Uncle Paul Kabai, claim the government has failed to protect them from the impacts brought on by the climate crisis. Susanna Suisuiki has the details.
14: In 2021, the pair filed the first ever negligence case, which was heard last year by a federal judge who found the government does not owe Torres Strait Islanders the duty of care to protect them from climate harm. However, Uncle Pabai and Uncle Kabai are challenging that decision. Torres Strait Islands is an archipelago made up of over 200 islands, located off the northeastern corner of Australia, stretching from the tip of Cape York in Queensland to Papua New Guinea's southern border. Scientists predict several islands in the Torres Strait will be uninhabitable by 2050 due to global warming. I spoke to Uncle Pabai on the first day of their appeal hearing and began by asking him why he's appealing.
8: I appeal with this court because I had this journey before last year, and I went through the first decision, and I've lost the first decision. This is why I appeal for this journey again for the court, because I need to help my people.
14: So what exactly are you wanting the Australian government to do?
8: The government needs to respond. The target emission that we need to set is 1.5% to reduce that, because if we're not going to reduce that to 1.5%, the old area on the Torres Strait, even though the low islands will be going under the water, and because of the government is not recognizing the Torres Strait under the people, this is why we need to come in and knock on the government door to say that what's going on. Are we helping the people in the Australia? Are we helping us in the Torres Strait? No, they're not helping us.
14: What do you think will happen to your community if
15: the rising sea levels were to consume Torres Strait Islands?
8: At the moment, I was born, raised in my community, and I know what's happening. I know what's impacting my community. I know the weather patterns have changed, all damaged by the impact. Our cultural knowledge has been damaged by the climate impact. Now, I believe that this time, we're still having the sea level rise, infecting our food, our gardens, infecting our houses, and also the health. How can we stand on helping our people if we're in the crisis of the health and infecting our food? This is very important to our people. That's our livelihood and for our next generation, our kids. Next generation to live from their livelihood.
15: What gives you hope, Uncle Babai, that you will win this case?
8: I do believe, I strongly believe, that I will complete this appeal by winning it because of the statement from the government did not agree and not know what they're talking about out in the committees. So according to my statement that I put in, that is well truth said. I know it's happening in my community right now.
11: The creators of a new film for young people in New Zealand hope its authentic portrayal of teenage lives will resonate with audiences. Please Don't Break Anything, The First Night is a film series made for young people by young people. Starring the Duck Rockers Lilo Vaingafa as Billy, the teenage murder mystery is set in a fictional rural Kiwi town and blends supernatural elements while touching on the real pressures facing teenagers today, such as rising mental health concerns, grief and isolation. I spoke with the series creators who shared how casting a Samoan actress as the lead also breaks cultural stereotypes. Producer Lealani Siaosi hopes Pacific audiences will connect with seeing themselves reflected in a different way on screen.
2: It's just such a different experience to the more traditional way we've seen Samoan characters on screen and Islander characters on screen. We don't need to be comic relief and we don't need to be this cultural compass for a series. We can just be the main character and have that be enough.
11: The production follows a group of friends who reunite 4 months after the death of one of their closest friends, only for long-buried secrets to emerge as one teenager becomes convinced the death was no accident.
16: You did this. You murdered her.
11: For the writers and co-creators, Max Griffin and Donald Mackenzie Mayo, it has been a long 8 years since the project's conception to seeing it reach the screen. Mackenzie Mayo says the pair remained committed because they believe there needs to be more stories that reflect what being a young person in New Zealand is really like.
9: There's some really cool shows made for young people in New Zealand, but not that many, like not as many as in America or the UK. So just sort of fighting for another one and one that we thought was at least a little bit authentic to what it really is like growing up in New Zealand was something we were really holding up hope for, yeah.
11: Rather than creating a drama that focused solely on mental health, Griffin says the murder mystery format allowed those themes to emerge naturally.
17: Because mystery's great. Everyone loves mystery. And if you can take that mystery and push it into a direction where it starts getting interesting and you start thinking about those things, then that's where the good stuff comes.
11: Mayo, who also has a background in healthcare, says issues such as grief, anxiety and suicide are already part of many young people's lives, so the series aimed to reflect those realities without preaching to the viewers.
9: Oh man, young people in New Zealand are often sad. There's a lot of grief, there's a lot of drug use, and there's a lot of like struggling with things like thoughts of suicide, which is pretty tough and pretty hard to reckon with. The L series isn't meant to be some sort of like serious expose into these topics, but they naturally bleed through because they are a part of life.
11: Representation was another important part of the project. The lead character is a young Samoan woman who Siaosi says showcases how it feels to be a Pacific person living in Aotearoa.
2: To have a series where our lead actress is clearly going through something and having her being a young Tamaitai Samoa is really a great opportunity to kind of explore those topics and dive into something, I guess, that isn't very much discussed within our Pacifica peoples.
11: The production also invested heavily in emerging filmmakers, with most of the cast and crew under 30 and experienced professionals on set as mentors. Mackenzie Mayo says this opened the doors to the industry for many who wouldn't otherwise get such chances.
9: Young people have to wait way too long to get their opportunities to show their talents. You know, there's that whole idea of having to earn your keep. And, you know, we really should respect the wisdom and experience of the generations before us. But just giving these little opportunities for really clever creatives to shine was so exciting.
11: Please Don't Break Anything, the first night, premiered on TVNZ Plus in July and is now also available on YouTube. A pair of rare conjoined twins in Fiji, born in a set of triplets, are to be surgically separated in Saudi Arabia. The 10-month-old girls were born 8 weeks premature at the Colonial War Memorial Hospital in the capital, Suva. Margot Staunton has the story.
18: Doctors say Dai Thethea and Jesipele Kakao, born with their sister Hosanna, are the first conjoined twins delivered in Fiji in 20 years. Paediatric consultants at Suva's main hospital approached Australia, Mexico, New Zealand, Saudi Arabia, the UK and the USA about performing complex separation surgery. Mexico, the UK and the USA wanted $1 million up front to do the job, but the Saudi Arabian government offered to fund the multi-million dollar operation. It's also paying for the family's airfares and accommodation under a humanitarian program. One of the paediatric general consultants in Suva, Dr. Elisa Pethi-Twingbenga, says the twins do not share vital organs.
19: They're joined below the zipper sternum, so below the chest diaphragm. They're joined from just below that and then down to pelvis. They have their own heart and they have their own lung.
18: However, they do share some organs.
19: Between the two of them, there's only 2 kidneys instead of 4. There's 2 ureters and bladder, so they're sharing the bladder and some parts of the intestine.
18: Dr. Tui Benga says the conjoined twins have had no major health problems so far.
19: They got admitted at one stage with hematochezia, so they had a bit of blood in the stool. At one stage, we thought they had an anal fistula, so they're sharing one anus as well and one female genitalia, but they've got 4 legs.
18: They have their own stomach, but share a colon.
19: They've been really well. They're feeding, growing, so they've been admitted just once or twice. We've been seeing them in clinic regularly. They seem to be both equally well.
18: Dr. Tui Benga says the prognosis for the twins is good.
19: The outcome is favourable for them because they're not sharing hearts nor lungs, so they would survive that way. And surgery-wise, it's also a good outcome if they're being considered to be separated.
18: The family faces a long journey from Fiji to Hong Kong, to Doha, the capital of Qatar, then on to Riyadh, the capital of Saudi Arabia. Accompanying them will be a paediatric registrar from Suva.
19: The arrangement with the Saudi Arabia hospital is that they will review their case again. We've shared with them imaging medical reports from when they were about 2-3 months old.
18: Dr. Twingbenga says no date has been fixed for the surgery.
19: Those that have the separation below the chest, the outcomes for them are almost always favourable. People can survive on one kidney, reconstruct genital parts. One intestine can be given to one and then you do a colostomy on the other one. So it's favourable in that sense.
18: The parents, Akaneta and Watazoni Vuli Maingi Landi, say the girls' personalities are very different.
11: There's been a fiasco in Samoa over the governance of rugby in the country. And it's been reported that as a result, Samoa could face suspension from international competition. I'm joined now by RNZ Pacific Senior Bulletin Editor Christina Persico. So how did all this start?
20: So the first ripples, if you like, started in February when the Samoan Prime Minister Laule Ale Mali Itoa Lewatia Schmidt made a comment about rugby being politicised and saying the state of the game in Samoa was poor. A month later, Samoa's opposition leader Tuilaepa Sa'ilele Male'elinga Oi and Laule's political rival stepped down as chairman of the rugby union Lakapi Samoa after his political standoff with Laule threatened to stall a new funding program for the Pacific's three top rugby unions, so that's Samoa, Fiji and Tonga. Laule refused to sign any new agreement with the Fijian and Tongan rugby unions until Tuilaepa and his board resigned and made way for new appointments. Laule also added that his government would set up a rival union to govern the sport in the country if the whole board did not resign.
11: And now it's escalated to the point of suspension?
20: Well, Laule's government announced on Wednesday it was withdrawing funding and support for Lakapi Samoa, the country's national union. The government said it would announce its plans on how it would support rugby in the country moving forward soon. It was reported World Rugby gave the Samoan government until Friday, the 31st of July, to either accept a review of its decision to withdraw support of the union or face a suspension from international competition. Tuilaepa spoke to RNZ Pacific after the government announced the withdrawal of support. He says the country faced suspension by World Rugby because of what he called a dirty political move by the government.
11: But World Rugby denies there was an ultimatum.
20: It does. It denies that it had told Samoa that failure to accept the review would result in Samoa copping an international rugby ban. A spokesperson for World Rugby has told us we are in active and constructive dialogue with all parties and remain focused on a positive resolution. We have also reached out to Lakapi Samoa and the government's press secretariat. I imagine this will be developing into next week.
11: Thank you, Christina. RNZ Pacific has contacted World Rugby, Lakapi Samoa and the Samoan government, but had received no response at the time this was recorded. Disney's live-action Moana has been praised by Pacific audiences for its celebration of Pacifica culture and identity. One of the film's breakout stars, Michael Tuatangaloa Alisa, says landing a role in the blockbuster was something he never expected. Coco Lan spoke to the Samoan actor who plays Moana's ancestor, Tautai Vasa.
21: Alisa says acting was never part of his life plan. After missing out on his dream of playing in the NFL, he discovered acting through a class in 2020, before his sister encouraged him to audition for Moana.
22: My sister luckily talked me into it and reminded me, you know, when is the next time they're going to make a movie like this where Pacific Islanders playing Pacific Islanders? So I did that and then didn't hear it from them for like 3 months. And then my agency hit me back up and said that I didn't get that role, but I got the role of Tautai Vasa.
21: Although his character has no speaking lines, Alisa says Tautai Vasa plays an important role in Moana's journey by reminding her of the strength and courage of her ancestors. He says that message resonated deeply with him while filming.
22: So many times on set, I was tearing up because I felt that. I felt that personally in my life, of thinking of my ancestors, thinking of my grandparents, of them watching over me. Of guiding me, of cheering me on. And one of the scenes in Moana, she's about to give up and turn around and go home. And her grandma Tala shows up, encourages her. And then just then her ancestors show up with Tautai Vasa leading the way on his va'a canoe.
21: The film has divided critics, but Alisa believes many have overlooked what it means for Pacific communities to see themselves represented on screen. Now a father to a baby girl, he says that representation is something he'll never take for granted.
22: I cannot believe that my daughter gets to grow up in a world where that's a reality. And she will grow up knowing that there is an importance here and there is value here and feeling pride in who she is, where she comes from. I think that that is priceless.
11: Vanuatu Bislama Language Week was celebrated in New Zealand as the country also celebrated its 46th Independence Day. Bislama is a Creole language that originated from English and various Melanesian languages. Back in 2022, Otago University PhD candidate Lina Isno helped champion the inclusion of Bislama, as well as Papua New Guinea Tokpisin and Solomon Islands Pidgin, in New Zealand's official Pacific Language Weeks. Susanna Suisuiki asked Lina what it means to see her language widely celebrated today.
4: It's been a life-changing chapter, I'd say. I think in a way it's become so emotional too, seeing our voices, the minority voices, being able to advocate at a different level, not just a community level, but at a governance level to try and make our voices known, because I do believe we all deserve to have our voices heard, and only because we are New Zealand taxpayers, we vote in general elections and at local council elections too, and we pay taxes, so it's only fair that we get to hear our voices and we get to celebrate our voices, we get to celebrate the contributions that each country brings into New Zealand, let alone Vanuatu, which is contributing a huge amount in the agriculture and horticulture industry for New Zealand. And I think that just makes me feel overwhelmed, but incredibly, I'd probably say the right word to use would be humbled, in the sense that New Zealand government did listen to the voices of the minority communities to help us preserve culture, our languages and our identity.
14: How does this year's Bislama Language Week theme, which touches on climate change, how does that relate to everyday life in Vanuatu?
4: It does play a big role in our daily lives here. We are constantly faced with water shortages. The humidity is high here. There is a lot of heat. The climate is constantly changing. We see the coastal areas being run off. Soil erosion becomes a major problem with runoffs into our rivers, into our water areas. And of course, we have the chances of tropical neglected infections that are on the rise as well, with the help of climate change that affects incubation periods and the amount of infections that people go out into the gardens or the bushes to do every day, and so they have to come back to access healthcare because they're sick. And so we see the rise of infections here too, sort of almost every day, especially with malaria and leptospirosis and every now and again, we'll have a new case of dengue fever. So that's something to really think about in terms of global health and surveillance in Melanesia and in our remote communities.
11: That's Tangata o Te Moana for this week. For all episodes, head over to rnz.co.nz/Pacific. We're also on Spotify, Apple and iHeartRadio. From myself and the RNZ Pacific team, kia munia koe, and I'll see you again soon.
5: Well, starting is an act of faith in a future you can't yet see. Young people entering the workforce today are finding it hard to take the leap into a career when the ground keeps shifting beneath them. First with the pandemic, of course, upending their education, and now with artificial intelligence constantly redrawing the map. When Pulitzer Prize-winning New York Times journalist Jodi Kantor was invited to deliver a commencement speech at her alma mater, Columbia University, she knew graduates weren't looking for clichés. She's best known for breaking the Harvey Weinstein story, and Jodi has spent years reporting on how power, work, technology and the Supreme Court affect the lives of ordinary Americans. And that speech of hers became a book about building meaningful careers and meaningful lives on our own terms. The book is called How to Start, Discovering Your Life's Work. And Jody Cantor joins me now. Hello.
0: Hello, Jesse. It's great to be with you.
5: I wonder if you feel as though you may have dodged a bullet. It's been a pretty dangerous work, commencement speeches in the US this year. Have you been following the coverage of all the booing every time someone brings up AI?
0: No, I'm very aware of that. And when Columbia first came to me and asked, it was really the height of the chaos there. The campus was experiencing some very severe turmoil and was also being targeted by the Trump administration. So my friends from college said, take a sick day, don't go, don't do it. But I really felt like, give me those kids, because starting has always been hard. This is a tough life stage, but this era is making it even harder. And I just think we need to bring young people all the help we can.
5: There is a bit of a formula, dare I say it, for a commencement speech. The world is your oyster, go out there and get it. But I think you sort of decided to stop and go a different route.
0: Oh, yeah. I mean, I'm curious to hear your take on what's going on in New Zealand. But if you say to young people in the US right now, oh, just follow your passion and it's all going to work out great, I feel like they would give you withering death stares, because the landscape is really challenging. Housing prices are really high. A cup of coffee is not cheap. There is a lot of fear about what AI will do to the workplace. We don't really know yet, but the fear is there. You know, in the US, applying for a job has been largely digitized. So searching for a job has become very lonely, because a lot of young people are dealing with screens instead of real people. A lot of young people here are being interviewed by AI instead of by a human being. And so the question, you know, part of the reason I wrote the book was because there are all these like negative employment statistics and terrible circumstances. But the more interesting question is, what is a young person supposed to actually do in this situation? What does it look like to form a positive and productive response? Because very few of us have the luxury of giving up on work.
5: Yeah. And I recall your work around the Harvey Weinstein story. That was almost 10 years ago. At the time, you said that that was an employment story, not just a sex story. Mm-hmm. Can you draw a line at all between what was going on then and you know, the shifts we see in the job market today? Different causes, obviously, but is it part of the same story?
0: Yes. So I would say the protections against sexual harassment in the workplace have improved since we broke that story. There's more recognition that it is just universally totally wrong for a young woman in an entry-level job to be subject to sexual pressure from the boss. However, I think that story did make people more cynical and cautious about work. It's scary to see how somebody that powerful can exploit his stature. This wasn't a producer in a bar hitting on women. It was the boss saying, using opportunity as a lever for sexual exploitation, saying, I have a script for you. I have a part for you. I have an Oscar campaign for you. That's why you need to come upstairs to my hotel room to check it out. And so I think it increased this sense of peril about the work, which I understand, but we also need to hang on to a sense of aspiration.
5: Yeah. I'm speaking with Jody Cantor. She's written a book about finding meaningful work and building a life shaped by your own choices and ambitions. You talked about the fact that people may have ended up talking to an AI. It's dehumanizing. And I guess, although we're talking about young people here, it must be dehumanizing on both ends. Employers must be dealing with hundreds of AI-generated resumes, right?
0: I think employers are having trouble telling people apart. AI is really homogenizing because it rewards certain keywords. And so people figure it out pretty quickly and they use the same keywords. And then you have an applicant pool in which it's hard to distinguish people, the things that make people special, their hard edges, their defining experiences, I'm not sure come through that clearly. But the main thing I focused on with the AI interviews is really how tough it is for young people. You know, in a regular job interview, yeah, you're a supplicant, the power dynamic is far from equal, but you can still ask questions, right? And you can, many of us have been through job interviews in which we didn't get the job, but we learned something or made a connection in the process. Or the classic thing is when the recruiter says, listen, I can't hire you for this gig, but I'm going to remember your name. And then they really do call you back in 6 months with an opportunity. AI is not going to do that. If the workplace consists in part of a web of relationships, I don't think AI can replace that. Can AI take over some of the analysis, some of the scut work, some of the analytical work? Sure. But at the end of the day, employment is held together by people in relationship to one another.
5: And do you sometimes roll your eyes when you see a headline that says, these are the jobs that are going to be in demand in the future? Here's what.
0: Oh, my God. Truly. I mean, really, like, as we speak, you know, there are many overconfident bros on many podcasts making sweeping predictions, Jesse, about the future of work and politics and society. And this is how it's going to be. And what we know is that we're not very good at predicting these things, and that the adoption of technology often includes twists and turns and unforeseen consequences. There's really nobody who's smart enough to predict with absolute certainty what's going to happen. So listen, is AI a potential threat to entry-level work? Could it replace a lot of bright white-collar work? That's a possibility, but it's still only at the possibility stage. And so part of what I did in the book is I want people to have better signposts and guides than just the flavor of the month. You know, oh, you need to go into this, you need to go into that. We've seen these fashions come and go in the course of our lifetime, and they're

0: even with a very intelligent AI program, can you ever really imagine it doing your job well?
1: Well, hopefully you wouldn't enjoy it as much talking to a robot. Even the questions were good, and I wouldn't enjoy interviewing a robot expert. I wonder if instead of preparing for a particular job or trying to guess, you know, what's coming next, whether we should actually, you know, focus on the uncertainty as what we're preparing for, preparing ourselves for a world of uncertainty and change, even if we're not preparing for where that change might be leading.
0: I think that's right. But if there are any young people listening to this, or people who love young people, their parents, the other relatives, what I would challenge every young person to do, and this is like the core of what the book is about, is to find two things. I think the best and happiest careers are made from marrying a craft with a need. A craft is a special skill. It's something you know how to do that other people don't. It's what distinguishes you in the marketplace. It's what protects you, at least somewhat, from being treated as disposable or interchangeable. A surgeon has a craft, of course, but so does a great radio interviewer like you. Baking is a craft. Running a busy restaurant's dinner service is a craft. Coming up with advertising campaigns is a craft. You want to have that special skill, but then you want to pair it with a need. Meaning, I think young people would benefit from asking themselves, what will other human beings need most over the course of my working life? And how can I use my career to supply it? Because when you do that, whether it's a business or something more altruistic, your career is less of a lonely paddle upstream. You are being carried forward by the rushing river of other people's needs. And, you know, there's no conflict between, like, if somebody is able to do well by helping other people, I think that's the best. Yeah, I had breast cancer a year or two ago, and I had an amazing reconstructive surgeon. And every time I saw this guy, I thought to myself, I really hope he's like paid a tremendous amount of money, because I just think he's so amazing. And then I looked it up, because in the US you can figure it out from the tax filings if it's a hospital. And the guy makes $2 million a year, Jesse, which, like, that's more than I thought. Like, but it shows he has an incredible craft, which is he's able to restore women's bodies after breast cancer. And he's filling a huge need. And so good for his success. I want to live in the world in which people who do good and necessary things are rewarded for it.
1: I'm really sorry to hear about the cancer, and I'm feel very lucky that I'm chatting to you, and you're obviously doing very well. I'm speaking to Jodi Kantor, by the way, Pulitzer Prize winning New York Times journalist, and her book is called How to Start Discovering Your Life's Work, Your Craft and a Need, which I think they used to talk about having a purpose. I think you've broken that down into quite a much more manageable concept there, and there's two parts to it, of course. And craft, you know, it's not just building a bench, although that's useful too. But, I mean, journalism is a craft, as you've suggested. I mean, were you putting your craft to work when you broke that Harvey Weinstein story?
0: Oh, absolutely. And that craft took me years and years to learn. This is really hard to see when you're young, but there is incredible pleasure and satisfaction in learning to do something hard and getting better and better and better at it over the years until you can have more and more and more impact. And also, what nobody tells you is just like the kind of day-to-day pleasure of using your expertise, especially if it's to help other people. But there is a real flow and richness to using skills you've worked on your entire life to answer a big challenge. And so I want young people to know that if they invest in learning and in a craft, those rewards await them.
1: Well, you and I have something in common. We could have both ended up in the craft of law. I think I probably didn't end up there because of a lack of competence, but you actually had a choice. It's funny, eh? You don't always know the path, and you don't always know at 17 or 18 what your craft is going to be.
0: No, and because things are so

0: pressured now. I feel that many young people believe that your entry into the working world is like one of those Olympic dives, like your form has to be perfect. And if there's any splash in the pool, if there's any messiness, you've failed. And that's just not true, in part because being young is just kind of chaotic and mortifying. And all sorts of, I don't know if you have stories like this, Jesse, but my experience is that there were all sorts of weird things that happened when I was young that seemed like portents or signs. And then they ended up being totally meaningless, like they just washed away with time. And also, I mean, I belly flopped my way into the workplace. I was my senior year at Columbia. I was kicked off the Columbia Daily Spectator. My career in journalism was over before it began.
1: Starting is intimidating, as you've noted in your book title. What is your advice about starting, particularly when it feels like there's a mountain ahead of you?
0: My most critical advice is to not give up before you start. What I am seeing in the U.S., and I hope it's not as bad in New Zealand, but I can't imagine it's entirely different, is because there is so much fear about the future, some young people are foreclosing options. Right? They're feeling a sense of futility. They're deciding that the trends are so negative that nothing they do will work or that the effort isn't worth it. And I would say, don't give up before you start, because then you're taking personal satisfaction and fulfillment and putting it further out of reach. We don't know yet what the world is going to offer you, and it may exceed your expectations, but only if you let it.
1: You mentioned you're a reconstructive surgeon, but there's plenty of examples there. One in the book, Dr. Matthew Siegel. Can you tell us about him and the way he was able to marry craft?
0: Yeah, sure. Thank you for asking about him. So in the book, I write about people I've encountered through my work life and reporting, but also friends of mine. And this is a friend who became a pediatric psychiatrist. Like early on in his medical career, that's what he embarked upon. And when he did that, he looked at the needs around him. And the greatest one he saw was the need for better treatment for children with severe autism and support for their families. And so he really threw himself into that area. It was unfortunately a growth area because autism diagnoses were increasing. Mm. And he ended up founding a regional center in New England for treatment of autism, like a kind of outpatient facility where families facing very challenging circumstances could come. And what's really struck me about Matt is that he's never stopped working on his craft, even as he went on. First of all, the need has propelled him. He's another example of somebody who's successful because he is doing something that other people need. The demand for his services seems almost limitless. Hospitals all over the country and the world are asking for his help. But also, even in the middle of that, he's still learning craft. I watched a couple of years ago as Matt, who was pretty like a super distinguished doctor, went back and got his weekend MBA. In the US, you can get, if you're like mid-career and you want to improve your business skills, you can get a weekend MBA, meaning you go to class a couple hours a week, you do your homework on the side of your job. And that's what he did because he wanted to take on even bigger problems in psychiatry. And that required learning the business of medicine as well as, the pure science and patient treatment side. And so I watched the way his craft and need propelled one another, and it became like a virtuous cycle where the more craft he learned, the more need he was able to identify, and the more need he was able to see, the more craft he wanted to learn in order to address those problems.
1: Have you managed to keep up with any of the people who listened to your commencement speech?
0: No, I'm really closely in touch with the Columbia class of 2025. Ixaria Makeley is absolutely thriving. This is an example of a young person who had to work past a lot of obstacles to get a job in the field she wanted, which is psychology research. But I recently did, you know, reunion, college reunions are a big deal.
2: 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We are now closing on this frequency. To continue hearing us, please retune to 15720 kHz in the 19 metre band. Once again, retune now to 15720 kHz in the 19 metre band. 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

0: RNZ Pacific. Ma lola soi fua malilangi e mama. I'm Moira Tuila Epa Taylor with the news. There's been bronze medals in boxing for Fiji and Tuvalu at the Commonwealth Games in Glasgow. Christina Perthsicle reports.
1: Fiji's Jasmine Donakamakama has been beaten in the women's 57kg semi-finals by Northern Ireland's Michaela Walsh. But in boxing, once a fighter is beaten, they cannot fight again, so the losing semi-finalists both get bronze medals. Tuvalu's Tarona Tafaki also lost her semi-final in the women's 75kg, but also gets a bronze medal. Meanwhile, judokas from Kiribati and Nauru were beaten in the elimination rounds of 16. Cook Islands' Max Te Urua has finished 11th in the men's decathlon, and in the netball, the Tonga Tala have beaten Wales 63-53 to finish 9th overall.
0: Two senior members of Samoa's National Rugby Union team have appealed to Prime Minister Laule Alemaliatoleo Te Schmidt in a letter urging him to resolve issues affecting Samoan rugby. In the letter seen by RNZ Pacific, Manu Samoa captain Theo McFarland and head coach Le Malu Tusiata Pisi told Laule that their greatest concern is the possibility of sanctions from World Rugby, particularly with them already qualifying for next year's World Cup. The letter comes amid reports of World Rugby giving Samoa a 24-hour ultimatum to accept a review of its decision to withdraw its support of Lakapi Samoa. World Rugby has denied giving any ultimatum. The Samoa Observer reports World Rugby representatives met with the Prime Minister Friday morning before holding separate talks with representatives of the rival Samoa Football Rugby Union. Police in Papua New Guinea have told families of victims of the East New Britain boating tragedy that it will take some time for the criminal investigation to play out. Autopsies have begun on 13 bodies recovered after the incident. The Provincial Police Commander, Amanda Cates, says a criminal investigation is gathering evidence. She says they are going to the initial departure points, Pang Pang Island, as well as Tubai, a place on mainland New Britain where two survivors reached shore. Chief Superintendent Kate says the investigators will also go to New Ireland Province, where the bodies recovered so far were found. A Solomon Islands journalist says there is still uncertainty over the fatal Goldridge mine slip investigation. Police found a body under the rubble a day after Monday's landslide in central Guadalcanal. Tavuli News editor Elizabeth Osefalo says information from both authorities and the mine is coming out very slowly.
2: We would really appreciate a press conference from the company themselves, but at this point in time, we are not sure as to how long the recovery will go for, and we are still uncertain as to people who are reported missing at this stage.
0: Ms. Osifalisi's crews are still digging through the rubble, and they are being told more information must be gathered before it can be shared with media. In Aotearoa, New Zealand, the largest education union is warning that the weakening of Te Tiriti or Waitangi could cause a less inclusive and equitable system. The Waitangi Tribunal has recommended the government pause the amendment or appeal of clauses across 18 pieces of legislation, saying the measures would cause significant prejudice to Māori. The Educational Institute President, Ripeka Lessels, says they would have a major impact on education, particularly for Māori.
3: The treaty kind of is the foundation that ensures all of our children thrive in classrooms. Every Tamaiti deserves an education, you know, that honours their culture, their identity.
0: Ripeka Lessel says if the government does not listen to the tribunal, it will roll back decades of progress made for Ākonga Māori. An animal welfare charity is hoping the end of greyhound racing will help save some other animals from being exploited. The formal ban is now in force. Safe or Save Animals from Exploitation campaign manager Emma Brody says it has given her hope that meaningful change is possible for other animals, such as horses.
4: SAFE has long-standing concerns about horse racing, and those concerns deserve more scrutiny.
0: Emma Brody is disappointed that 150 greyhounds will be sent to Australia, where racing them has not been banned. Over to World News. Hamas says it has agreed to completely disarm if Israel fully withdraws from Gaza and ends all attacks, along with several other conditions. In its first official response to the US President Donald Trump's announcement of a deal, Hamas said implementation will depend on Israel's commitment to its side of the agreement. A senior Israeli official reiterated there will be no military withdrawal from Gaza without the genuine disarmament of Hamas. Each side is sceptical that the other will fulfil their obligations. At least 25 people have been killed and 44 injured when a bus overturned in Algeria's Boumediene governorate. The country's civil protection agency says the injured have been evacuated to nearby hospitals. Over to sport. Champion weightlifter David Leite has described the bond he has with his coach as unbreakable after winning another gold medal. The New Zealander set a new Commonwealth Games record, lifting a combined 389 kilograms to win the men's 100 kilogram class yesterday morning. That adds to the gold he won in 2018 and the silver he claimed 4 years ago. Leite has been coached by Tina Ball for decades, and they shared an emotional embrace after yesterday's win.
5: I thank her for everything that I do. She brought me into this sport. She's been my coach ever since I started weightlifting. Look at it now. Golden Gold Coast, silver in Birmingham, and then gold again here. It's a testament to her hard work and what she does behind the scenes.
0: New Zealand won 7 medals at the Games yesterday, including 2 gold. And utility backline player Timothy Tavatavanawai says it's a privilege to be representing the younger Pacific Island generation in the All Blacks. The Highlanders co-captain says he's grateful for the opportunity to be playing for New Zealand as a Fijian.
6: For us, representing this country means a lot to the people that does a lot for us to be here. So at the same time, we're grateful that we can represent this country, especially as our people and the younger generation out there that are trying to achieve the bigger milestone.
0: There are 17 players of Pacifica heritage in the squad that departed Auckland on Wednesday for the 8-match South Africa tour. That's your latest news and sport from RNZ Pacific. 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
7: Zalo Falava, this is Pacific Waves from RNZ Pacific. I'm Susana Swiswiki. Coming on the show today, World Rugby denies it gave Samoa an ultimatum. New Zealand government promises better standards for the RSE scheme. And Pacific athletes continue hauling in more medals at the Commonwealth Games. World Rugby has denied reports that it gave Samoa an ultimatum to sort out problems over which body governs the sport in the country or face a ban from international competition. This comes after reports that the Samoan government was given 24 hours until today to accept a review of its decision to withdraw its support of Lakapi Samoa. Prime Minister Laoli Alemaliatua Lewatia Schmidt announced earlier this year that he was establishing a rival union to take over Lakapi Samoa's role. But World Rugby denies reports that it had told Samoa that failure to accept the review would result in Samoa copping a ban. I spoke with our Samoa correspondent Ngalumalemana Tipi Otungavaya and began by asking him, what's the latest?
8: Thank you for the question, Susanna. I understand that today is the last day of the meeting of the representatives of the World Rugby and representatives of Fiji and Tonga Rugby Union as well as Samoa to finalise the proposal to be given to the Australian government for financial assistance. But also this controversy between the Lakapi Samoa board and some of the members who used to be in the board. And I understand, according to sources that I contacted, the Samoa's rugby will still won't be banned, but they agree to the World Rugby recommendations for the rugby board of Lakapi Samoa to be set aside and appointed an interim board to carry on the work of the rugby here and all the activities for the sport, and to also agree to have a review. So that review will happen maybe in the next 2 to 3 months, and then we'll see the findings. And that findings will, I believe that findings will be the result of the whole controversy.
7: How did all the controversy start or happen in the first place?
8: The controversy is some of the former board members and some of the former Manu Samoa players, they want the current board and the chairman, which when Tulaepa was still the chairman, they want the chairman to be removed. And now Tulaepa has stepped down after the completion of his term in office as chairman. And now a new German is here taking over. But now that rival group wants the board, all members of the board to leave the Lakapi Samoa and have the rival group take over. So that's where the controversy starts from. And there were accusations of not good results from our national rugby team and all that. So I think that's the main reason behind the whole controversy.
7: I mean, Tulaepa has stepped down from the chair, so why is Laauli still adamant to establish another rugby union?
8: I understand the Prime Minister is siding with some members of the rival group, and their goal aim is to dismantle the board that we have now and have a new board to take over the rugby administration.
7: Have the rugby players said anything about the whole controversy?
8: Yes, I know today there was, I believe the Manu Samoa management coach and the captain has written a letter to the Prime Minister asking for, you know, to reconsider the government's decision to pull out or withdraw all the financial assistance and every assistance they used to provide for the development of rugby, and also consider this a controversy because it will really tarnish the reputation of the rugby in Samoa and also really damage the preparations of our Manu Samoa team for next year's World Cup in Australia.
7: Has the Prime Minister said anything yet?
8: Well, only the press statement that was given out, I believe it was on yesterday after the cabinet meeting on Wednesday, where the government has announced their decision to withdraw all the financial assistance and all other support that was used to be given to the Lakapi Samoa.
7: In New Zealand, the government is promising stronger and clearer accommodation standards for the recognised seasonal employment scheme workers. Immigration Minister Erica Stanford says various rule changes will be phased in over the next 2 years, promising stronger protections. But a landmark court case could upend it all, and the decision has yet to be made. Joining me is our reporter, Kaya Selby. So, Kaya, what are the new changes?
9: Kia ora, Sana. Well, the minister calls it a simpler, clearer and more effective RSE system. That's the headline that the government wants you to see, a commitment to making compliance a little bit less complex for employers while making sure that RSE workers are protected. It's being framed as this kind of compromise. Whether that is actually happening is really a matter of interpretation. We have a few tangible policy changes being announced here. For example, RSE workers will be eligible to apply for the Migrant Exploitation Protection Visa. That would allow them to break contract with their employers if they were being exploited without being sent home for it. They could stay in New Zealand and work elsewhere while their case was being worked through. Another change is more along the lines of rewarding the good employers, you could say, by allowing them to stay accredited to the scheme for 6 years, perhaps so that they want to stay in the RSE scheme, but also so that they keep their own costs a bit lower.
7: So what could the case actually mean for the scheme?
9: Yeah, so the case is Soapi and Pick Hawke's Bay Limited. A few years ago, a group of Solomon Islands workers out in the Hawke's Bay complained to the employment court that their wages had been deducted far beyond what was reasonable for things that hadn't been agreed upon by INZ at the point when they had signed the contract to, you know, join the RSE scheme and come to New Zealand. Things like the cost of PPE, things like cutlery in their dorm rooms, some issues around the way that the value of the accommodation they were staying in was calculated. All of these things are deducted from employees' wages. An issue that speaks to a very, very common gripe with the RSE scheme being that ultimately, given the costs of getting here, the costs of living here, and all of these deductions employers make in order to keep their own costs low, employers aren't sending as much as they ought to back home to their families in the Pacific Islands. Ultimately, the employment court found in favour of the defendants and awarded them each $35,000 in kind of compensation. The employer, Pick Hawke's Bay Limited, have kicked it up to the Court of Appeal, however, bringing all of this into question. That decision has yet to be made. It is still being awaited. We know that this has formed a key component of the RSE policy review. That's been a kind of common thread among changes to the scheme that we've seen from the current government. And we've seen a few things come of pressure to fix up accommodation for workers. For example, weekly rent caps ranging from $150 to $211 that were introduced in April of this year. So there are still some consultations going on. Those, Minister Stanford says, are to be finished with announcements in September. No doubt this case will play a very, very strong role.
7: And can you give us a sense of what the last few years have meant for the RSE scheme as a whole?
9: Well, the government has been very, very busy. In fact, the RSE scheme forms a part of the National Act Coalition Agreement, where the government is committed to increasing the RSE worker cap, i.e. the number of workers that can be in the country at any given point. That happened, but also a rule around how much RSE workers have to be paid was changed. Previously, it was 10% above the minimum wage. That now only applies if you're on your third RSE cycle or beyond that. We know from advice released to us that Minister Stanford was, quote, interested in getting rid of the rule altogether, citing concerns that employers had raised with them really around their bottom lines and how much extra it was costing. She is very, very receptive to employers' concerns, most of which have to do with the cost of hiring the workers and navigating the scheme. The government will continue to frame it around, you know, striking that balance between the interests of Pacific communities, the interests of the workers, the interests of employers. Some far more balanced decisions we've seen this term, things like bringing in Timor-Leste into the scheme, removing a requirement to be screened for HIV, enabling employers to average a 30-hour minimum weekly work requirement over 4 weeks. The list goes on. So no major election announcements from any of the parties yet, but watch this space.
7: What a week it's been for Pacific sports. Pacifica athletes were on the podium at the Commonwealth Games in Glasgow during the week, while the Fiji Rugby Union looks at making changes for the better moving forward. Then there's an opportunity for Oceania Football to get some big financial assistance as football's governing body puts forward the FIFA Forward Enterprise Initiative. Our senior sports journalist Elisa Tora joins me for this weekend's Sporti Talanoa. Pula Ili, there were some medal winners from the Pacific Island teams in Glasgow. Who won what and how are the teams doing?
10: Talofalava Sana. Yes, indeed, an exciting week for Pacific Island athletes at the Glasgow Commonwealth Games. Fiji's Taniela Rainimbongi was the latest gold medalist this week in the men's 110-kilogram weightlifting competition. He lifted 170 kg in the snatch and 208 kg in the clean and jerk, both Commonwealth Games records for total lift of 378 kg, another Games record. Samoa also won gold in the 77 kg category for women. 18-year-old Saint Stowers lifted a Games record of 107 kg in the snatch and 130 kg in the clean and jerk for a Games record total of 237. There was also a silver medal for Samoa. John Lautafi Tafi lifted 142 kg in the snatch and smashed the Games record of 172 kg in the clean and jerk to finish second. Nauru also won two medals in weightlifting. Family Christy Note, a 17-year-old, won bronze in the 63 kg category. She lifted 100 kilograms in the snatch and 116 kg in the clean and jerk. Her teammate Ezekiel Moses also won bronze in the men's 71 kg category. Fijian female boxer Jasmine Danokamakama already has a bronze medal in the bag after winning her quarterfinal bout, and she will be appearing in the semifinals with a chance to win a silver or gold moving forward. In the competition, there were also two prominent Pacifica lifters who won gold at the Games. Aileen Vikamatana, who won gold for Fiji in the 90 kg division at the 218 Games before switching her allegiance to Australia, won gold for Australia in Birmingham in 2022. On Thursday morning, she won her third Commonwealth Games gold medal, her second in the Australian colours, with a Games record total lift of 248 kg in the 86 kg category. Tongan Heritage and Kiwi heavyweight lifter David Leite won gold in the 110 kg plus competition, his third consecutive Commonwealth Games medal after gold in 2018 and silver in 2022. He lifted 223 kg, a Games record, in his second clean and jerk after fascinating battle with India's Lovepreet Singh. His combined weight of 389 kg was also a record. Competition continues over the weekend and into the new week, with the Games closing on August 3rd.
7: Fiji Rugby has also been in the news lately. What's the story with them?
10: Well, in Suva, they also have their own challenges with the Fiji Rugby Union. Chairman John Sende says there needs to be a change of mindset, especially by the players and fans and stakeholders, as FRU moves forward into what they deem as now a business era. Sende confirmed that players demanded more daily allowances on their recent three-match tour of Europe, where they played in the Nations Championship. Of course, Fiji having to host those games against Wales, England and Scotland away because they don't have the capacity back home. And financially, that was something that they planned to be able to bring in more income. And books should be finalized over the next 2 weeks, with a possibility of FRU making $7 million in profit from hosting the games there. But the issue is, Sandy says, is players need to start changing. The players demanded $1,000 a day in allowances from the $500 a day they had signed up. And the reasoning was because they knew that the Afariu was going to make money from the three matches and they wanted a share of that early. But Sandy says they should have gone through the process. There is a system in place. And it was unfortunate that senior players were the ones who move that demand. And FRU, you know, said, we can't pay. They paid $600, $100 more than what players had signed up for. But Sandy says they could have waited and had discussions or negotiations to have a bonus payment after the tour. But unfortunately, the demands came early. Sandy says that is something they don't want to happen again, and they are going to review all the arrangements as they move forward to the Pacific Nations Cup in September, and of course the return Nations Championship matches in November, where the Flying Fijians will be touring away again to Europe. Sandy says the Fiji rugby is now a business, and business demands performances and results. So if they are doing all the hard work off the field and getting sponsorship, funding, to be able to support the players and make sure their welfare is looked after, then it is the ball is in the players' court to be able to perform. They should be performing and providing the results, because no one supports a losing team. So for Fiji going forward, there needs to be a change in mindset across the board. And that is something that the board under Sandy and the FRU management under Chief Executive Officer Koli Sewambu are looking at as they move the ball forward.
7: The recent Football World Cup seems to have produced some positive side effects for the game worldwide. Can you take us through what FIFA is proposing and what would that mean for Oceania football members?
10: Definitely good news for Oceania football and other football playing nations around the globe, with FIFA now looking at a new initiative that they want to take forward that they are hopeful will bring in income, bring in more money, so that that can be rolled out to members. If approved, football development in every corner of the world will benefit immediately from the increased funding available to all 211 FIFA member associations. And they will get US $20 million per association in immediate funding for special projects from the new FIFA Fast Forward program, and $20 million funding for the 2027-2030 season, which is currently budgeted at US 8 million per association. So that will be an increase. And, a lot more financial advantage for all teams if the new FIFA initiative is approved by members. Oceania Football are going to be meeting with members from around the region in August, and they will discuss this and look at how they can take it forward, look at all the pros and cons, and see if they are on board with FIFA's recommendation. In accordance with its mandate, the FIFA administration says they are exploring the concept of bringing together FIFA's commercial rights, the broadcasting, sponsorship, ticketing, and licensing, to what is now being called the FIFA Forward Enterprise. And the consultation process has begun. As I said, Oceania will look into that, and Oceania also, including New Zealand, they will look into that when they meet in August and see how best that can be taken forward, or if the members are supportive or not. That will be decided then before OFC reveals their stand for FIFA's new project.
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11: Bookmarks. Time now. It's our weekly segment where we invite interesting people to share what interests them. Today I'm joined by Gemma McCaw, who is a former Black Sticks hockey player who represented New Zealand for more than a decade and competed at three Olympic Games. Since stepping away from elite sport, she's become a passionate advocate for health and well-being. She's a writer and a mother, and Gemma McCaw joins me now. Hello.
12: Hi, how are you?
11: Good. It's a pleasure to have you on the radio show today. Thanks for spending some time with us. You grew up in Tauranga, I think, the youngest in your family. What sort of kid were you, Gemma?
12: Yeah, I think having two older brothers, I guess, toughens you up a little bit.
11: Yeah.
12: So definitely grew up, near the beach, surfing, fishing, camping, kind of that quintessential Kiwi upbringing. But definitely the boys, I was out there in the backyard quite a bit. So I think my mum credits a little bit of the sporting competitiveness to them. Many hours spent, kicking a ball and trying to beat them.
11: Yeah. Do you often think about your own childhoods when you think about the sort of childhood you want to give to your children?
12: Yeah, absolutely. I think it's during that time you become a parent that you really reflect and you look at your own childhood and those kind of core memories that you have growing up and what you feel is really important for them. And both Richie and I, we had parents that were really present. They worked really, really hard to provide us the opportunities for sport. We had to fundraise and, for Rich down in central Otago, they had to drive a long way to get to places. So, when we look at our kids, not particularly just in sport, but just to be able to provide them the opportunities, but also the love and the care to keep them going as well. So definitely I look back and now I understand why my mum said some things, take a jacket when it's cold and all those little messages you feel yourself. Sometimes I feel like I sound like my mother.
11: Oh my gosh, do you have a warm house? Because the worst thing you can do for your children is have a warm house because they never believe you that they're going to need long sleeves once they've left the front door.
12: Yeah. No, I grew up in a, for North Island, which I thought was cold at the time, but now having lived in the South Island, I know what cold means. But Rich often tells the girls that there was ice on the inside of the windows for him growing up. So yeah. We were lucky we've had a new build. So we do have a warm house now, which I'm pretty grateful for in the -2 in the morning sometimes.
11: And I was going to ask you about this later, but we're sort of on the topic now, but with your own children, I know you think quite hard about technology and screens. One of the criticisms of devices is that they stop kids having the sort of childhood that you and probably I had. What's your view on it? Can you share your approach to technology and screens?
12: Yeah, I guess the thing for us, it was about looking at not what you're necessarily just doing on screens, but what you miss out on. And I think a lot of childhood is, you have to take some risks. You have to get outside, to get sunlight. And also you have to have social connection, which isn't kind of edited or filtered or, you've got to kind of make those mistakes growing up and fall over and kind of scrape your knees and learn to keep going. And I think when I look at today where, a lot of kids are inside, they're not walking up a hill or riding their bikes and falling off. And that's really integral to our growth. And as kids, I just see we're more sedentary. And when we're more sedentary, our mental health really declines. So I think the thing is we're not moving as much as we did when, we talk about our childhood. We're also not sleeping as much. And sleep really is the keystone and cornerstone to our health. And one thing that I really think is important for kids alongside routine and consistency, to allow them. They'll always have emotions and that's part of the learning too. But yeah, our approach has been labelled quite strict. But we just saw the difference, once they're in front of a screen, they're just kind of glued to it. And I do want to make the differentiation between TV, which is shared attention, and, an individual iPad or a smartphone. And I guess our approach is we're going to be delaying smartphones my daughter said yesterday, till I'm 18. Mm-hmm. But that's one of the things. And we don't give them individual iPads. And I think for me, as a parent, especially in the early years, they want your time and attention. And it's about, when you're with them, giving everything you have, and a lot of people are working hard and under a lot of pressure. But, I went into a cafe, just the other day with my youngest, who's 3. And next to us, there was a mum and dad with a child as well. And I asked how old he was and they said 3. And they were both kind of scrolling. And I had a wee look over and it was on Facebook and he was kind of bidding for their attention, and he said, I want the phone. And eventually they put some cartoons on, but I just thought it's an opportunity to connect. So I found it really hard. Then my daughter was kind of looking over, wanting to see what was on there as well.
11: It's so tough, eh? Because, I mean, you have posted about this and you must feel a little bit vulnerable, really. You've got 140,000 followers on Instagram. People often find it quite confronting or even judgmental for you to talk about your own life and what you believe. Is it hard for you to put that out there, knowing that some people will be like, oh, yeah, it's easy for them to say, you know, don't tell us what to do kind of thing? You know, it's a bit of a tension between between knowing that you have an influence on people and wanting to do the right thing, and then, I guess, not giving people the sense that you're judging how they're living their lives.
12: Yeah, exactly. And I always come, you know, I have huge empathy and compassion for people. You know, my nana, you know, always taught me to walk a mile in someone's footsteps before you judge. So this isn't really about judgment. This is about when we have the knowledge, you know, and it's really the science and the facts. You know, when we have knowledge, we can do better. And, you know, I'm just clearly stating what we do. And yeah, at one point, you know, Rich and I said, you know, if we had to give up social media tomorrow, it wouldn't change our life, you know. But I did have a lady come up to me recently and said, thank you for sharing those messages. So, you know, along with probably you might get that on your radio show, you know, there's not everyone's going to like you're not going to be their cup of tea. But, you know, if you're really passionate, and I think what makes it easier for me in this situation is that I'm just so passionate for people to live a really full and healthy life, you know, and understand, you know, the more time we spend on screens, you know, the more we are comparing to others, you know, the less that the real world, which is sometimes hard and messy and imperfect, you know. And I think what we want for our kids to understand what hard work looks like to achieve your dreams and things like that. So certainly I feel it is really hard to do, and I took 6 months to put that post out, which sounds a bit crazy because I kept thinking about that person at home that may not have, you know, maybe a solo parent, you know, and, you know, those people in COVID, that screens were encouraged for our kids, you know, a lot of the learning was done. And then you're now coming out with the research, you know, I'm lucky my kids are 3, 5 and 7, you know, so I can do something about it. But this really was just based on our age and stage. I don't have teenagers, you know, but I think if we predispose people to, I mean, kids to screens, and if we're always on them ourselves, then they're going to grow up. And that, you know, the best influence we can have is role modeling. You know, if you want your kids to be kind, you be kind. If you want them to be courageous, you be courageous. So I think I certainly feel deeply, and I, you know, I'd love to say I don't care water off a duck's back, but I genuinely do care deeply. But I, you know, if it just helps one person, or just to reflect and go, actually, and I think as Kiwis, we've got an opportunity to be different from, you know, you go all around the world and there's kids in prams with, you know, smartphones. And I think we can be better, and we knew how we grew up, and, you know, we can do something different. I think we've got a really real opportunity with, you know, banning social media and doing those things. But it starts with us adults first. And I think when we're with our children and the people we care about, give them our time and attention, because one day we're going to look back and wish we had one more moment or one more coffee with that person, you know. And I think sometimes we take that for granted. So yeah, I'm only coming from a place of love and care. And I do feel when I do get people coming back, and there were a few negative comments, you know, but I just wanted to stand in, and when you're authentic and say what you believe in, then it's really truthful, I guess.
11: Gemma, thank you, by the way. And, you know, you're a successful Black Sticks player. Your husband, of course, a successful rugby player. What are the girls into? Are they already showing an interest in sport?
12: Yeah, I guess we don't mind what sport they play or at what level, just as long as they're involved for life. You know, we know sport has such a big part on our well-being. You know, it teaches you how to win graciously, lose graciously, get on with different people, show up every week, you know, build a work ethic. So for us, our only rule is that they've got to play one team sport. I mean, once they get to school, obviously the youngest is 3. But this morning, for example, I took our 3-year-old up Mount Iron. You know, she's home with me on Wednesday and a Friday. And so we walked up Mount Iron, and so we do a lot of kind of walking with the kids. But Charlotte is playing hockey. I just want to say to all those coaches out there of children's sport, I feel you. Like, you know, it's so much harder than it looks, you know. So next time you're standing on the sideline, like, to get the kids up and moving, you know, I was laughing because I felt like I was on the sideline. I was half playing, you know, I was holding a hockey stick. And at one point, one of the other parents said to me, I thought you were about to jump in there. But I've been...
11: Yeah, you'd be able to carve it up against those little kids. So much fun.
12: Yeah. And We also go down on the weekend to the courts and play around, you know, with a few of the kids and that. But yeah, there's also gymnastics. Charlotte's doing gymnastics, and I think it's important that they swim. Just for water safety, there's, you know, a lot of accidental drownings and things in New Zealand. We've got to be really careful. And I think if we swim from a young age, it puts them ahead and gives them the confidence, you know, as they get older.
11: You guys sound like you're doing a brilliant job. And one of your jobs here, Gemma, is to pick a few of your favourite things for us. So tell me about you and ABBA.
12: Yeah, so this just comes from, I guess, growing up. My nana, bless her, she was into country and western. And I guess I just grew up with the likes of ABBA and John Denver, you know, 10 Guitars and all those kind of really neat songs. Mm. And ABBA, for me, you put on the album and you know everything, you know, Mamma Mia, Take a Chance on Me. And last year I got to see the musicals in New Zealand and it was absolutely just pure joy seeing that live. And then that inspired me this year. I do an annual mystery trip for a few of my really close friends. And what I did this year, and I do it on my birthday weekend, not because I love celebrating birthdays, but I think it gives some, you got to have something to look forward to in the calendar. And one of the things that I planned was they had to bring an ABBA-inspired dress up. And we got a beautiful band and Charlotte Graff, who's down in Arrowtown, to perform for us at the Blue Door for an hour and a half in our ABBA costume. So that's where the ABBA, the love for ABBA, comes from, I guess.
11: Fun music. Let's have a listen to Take a Chance on Me.

0: Take a Chance on Me. It's Abba, and Gemma McCaw is my guest on Bookmark. She's talking to us about a few of her favourite things. Are you much of a reader, Gemma?
1: Yeah, I am an avid reader. Yeah, a big reader. So I actually had to write on my picks that I don't watch TV, so and that's why I read so much.
0: Wow. And you recently appeared at the Featherstone Booktown Festival. How was that experience?
1: Yeah, amazing. Yep, went down there and I took my mum and a friend, and it was a beautiful little town and explored all the secondhand bookshops and, yeah, got to speak with the Kiwi author Josie Shapiro.
0: Yeah.
1: And that was, yeah, a really neat.
0: She's a favourite in our house, actually. My daughter and my wife both enjoyed her books, yeah.
1: I thought she articulates, you know, long distance running and the pain and the mental and the physical so beautifully.
0: Okay, let's talk about some of your picks then. What is the Calamity Club, Catherine Stockett?
1: Well, have you seen the movie The Help?
0: I'm familiar with it. Yeah, I haven't seen it, but
1: yeah. So that's there's a movie and the book, and that was her first book. So she was obviously set in kind of Jackson, Mississippi, and she really, it was around the coloured help, you know, in white American families and just them bringing up their children, you know, and what that meant. And it was just such a, my auntie, my mum's sister was living in the States at the time, and I remember going to see that movie with her, The Help, after reading the book, and her just sitting there, you know, with tears in her eyes and saying, this is how it was. And it had a really, I guess, profound impact on me, thinking about, you know, how these other people were raising their children, but how they were treated so poorly. And so this Calamity Club is from the same author, and it's 700 pages. And actually my mum heard a review on the radio when she was listening, and so she sent it down to me recently. And there's a quote in The Help, I don't know if you remember that, she says to the little girl, you was kind, you was smart, you was important. So to remind her every day, you know, kind of like a positive affirmation. So my mum wrote that on the inside of the book for me, and I picked it up recently and I just couldn't put it down. It's set, obviously, as I said, in Jackson, Mississippi, and it's around an orphanage where there's, you know, girls that have been given up, and it intersects with another family kind of struggling to make ends meet, and another wealthy kind of family, and just how different people live. And I don't want to give away too much, you know, I don't want to spoil the ending, but it was just, it really displayed those themes of what friendship looks like,
0: Do you have a particular sort of book that you gravitate towards, or will you read anything when it comes to fiction?
1: Yeah, I'm probably more historical fiction, you know, and I really want to feel something, you know. And recently there's been some other great books, The Correspondent, you know, The Lion Woman of Tehran, Instrumentalist, The Artist, all these ones, and Kristen Hanna, who has The Woman and The Great Alone. And I think I'm drawn
0: Mate,
1: to strong...
0: Mate, you do get through them.
1: Yeah. I think people say, you've got three kids, how do you do it? And I definitely don't lie around in the middle of the day reading. But one thing we, decided, you know, a few years ago is, A, you know, we're not big into TV. Rich sometimes likes to put the news on once the kids are asleep. But, I probably need some recommendations from your listeners, actually, if there's something good, because we thought, I do go to bed and read. And I just, if you are a reader, you make time for what you love.
0: Yeah.
1: And I think it's just been a great habit with young kids. You know, you get them down by 7:30, you do the big cleanup, and I'm kind of into bed at 8:30 because our kids wake up at kind of 5:30 a.m. 6. So it's just been historical fiction, but I will read anything. Rich is into thrillers, you know, so I don't really read.
0: I want to make sure we get through a few of these, Gemma. So I was lucky enough to interview TJ Power. I found that a remarkable conversation. His book is called The Dose Effect. Can you, because I'm not sure I could, can you give us the kind of the nutshell arguments from this book?
1: Yeah, it's really around the different chemicals in your brain and what's happening to deplete or restore them. So he talks about dopamine, oxytocin, serotonin and endorphins in different ways, and really how screens, you know, are impacting in our way of living now, all those chemicals that are really, really integral to our motivation. And really it comes down to improving your habits and routines. And yeah, I had a catch up recently with TJ because we really want to get him to New Zealand to speak because he's just incredible. So yeah, absolutely think that one, that is one nonfiction book that everyone should read, and I buy it for a lot of gifts because you read that and it'll change your life and your relationship with

0: the snozcumbers and words in there. You know, but yeah, she loves it. It's that kind of quality time together, and she can read it herself, but she's just getting the comprehension of being able to take it in and read it. So I think it's quite nice to be able to read it together. And I always say, if we finish a book, then we can watch it for our Sunday family movie. So that's been quite fun. I've watched Charlie and the Chocolate Factory for the first time ever, you know, after we finished that book.
1: Yeah. And what are your favourite toddlers' books in your household?
0: I love You're All My Favourites. It's definitely, if you've got more than one child or, you know, three, because it's on the premise that basically you know, that you're all loved the same by mum and dad, you know, because sometimes they say, you love so-and-so more, and she gets that, you know, we're in that phase right in the middle. If she got that and I don't get that. So that's another one. And I just love Giraffes Can't Dance. Again, it's something I buy for as gifts.
1: It's
0: about Gerald. Yeah, and that's beautiful as well. I just think it's so important we read to our kids.
1: You've listed some games here. I think you're the first ever Bookmarks guest to share some favourite games. And I guess this is because there's less TV in your house, so you get to play what? Is this with Richie or with your kids?
0: So backgammon started on our honeymoon, you know, and we're coming up.
1: You recommend it? It's kind of old school backgammon, yeah.
0: Yeah, it is old school, and it's really frustrating when you lose. But it's a great game. But what we've been playing with the kids, we've just taught Charlotte's very good and she can beat us, which is Five Crowns.
1: Oh.
0: So if you haven't played that, it's kind of like gin rummy. And my mum plays it with Charlotte, a friend of ours, Di, and Bev, who's, you know, 70, coming up 79, and any age and stage. But it's a beautiful game, and it's something that we do a lot in our house. I guess it's, again, people say, what do you do if you're not giving them TV or screens? And yeah, that and Bananagrams is a good one as well. You know, the little tiles and the banana. And a suitcase thing is another favourite.
1: Three young kids, must be very hard to get out to the movies, but you've got a few on your list, including Teen Arthur, a lot of our listeners watched and enjoyed. You've seen the new Michael film. You enjoyed that?
0: Yeah, I just think it gives a little bit of perspective into the pressure he was under from his father, you know, and I think people look at success and stardom and go, you know, I would love that, but really, you know, it would have been hard. And I loved the music, you know, so I found myself kind of boogieing away to that. But I do hear there's something that's come out on Netflix which paints another side. So, yeah, that's probably the one I saw. And I went to Tina, and that will probably rank in my top three of all time, you know, just
1: really?
0: A beautiful... Yeah. Beautiful Kiwi movie. But yeah, because we don't watch a lot of TV, it's a special thing to go to the movies, you know, and it's such a treat to go to that and go to a movie. So I do love the movies when we can, you know, get a babysitter and go out. But I'm actually, Toy Story 5 comes out tomorrow for kids. And I promise the kids, Rich is away working in Christchurch tomorrow. And I said to the kids, there's a 4:15 showing, so I'll be taking the kids to see the release of
1: that.
0: Are they hyped? Have you seen the shorts of that?
1: Yeah,
0: we
1: played a bit of the trailer yesterday on the show,
0: Oh, cool. Yeah, so again, just the importance of toys, and they're very excited that they get to go midweek to a movie, so.
1: Cool. Hey, really enjoyed talking to you. Thank you so much. We're out of time, except for one song. And tell me about Go Your Own Way. How did you choose this one?
0: Just big fan of Fleetwood Mac. Again, listened to them growing up and was fortunate enough, you know, when they came to New Zealand a few years ago, my husband said to me, we've got to leave the concert early. And I said, no, she's going to come back and sing Landslide. And he said, no, we got to go. And I thought it was to avoid the crowds. So we went, I reluctantly said, okay, you know, and we went down a tunnel and into a dressing room, and there was Stevie Nicks and Mick Fleetwood.
1: Wow.
0: And so, yeah, we got to chat to them alongside Steve and Tash Hansen, and they're just, I think, you know, they have music for every mood that you're feeling, whether you're doing housework, you know, running along, and Go Your Own Way just obviously was between Lindsay and Stevie. Great love story, a sad one, but just what she, he wrote in response to her, to Silver Springs. You'll never get away from the sound of a woman who loves you. And he wrote Go Your Own Way, so back to that. And I just feel it's upbeat. And anytime, you know, I need a pick-me-up, like I say, when you're vacuuming, you put that on and you just feel good.
1: Well, that's a great introduction. Thanks again for your time today.
0: Take care.
1: Gemma McCaw, finishing up with Go Your Own Way.

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We're now closing on this frequency. To continue hearing us, please retune to 17.675 kHz in the 16-meter band. Once again, retune now to 17.675 kHz in the 16-meter band. 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

0: RNZ Pacific. Hello, all getter. I'm Moira Tuila Epitaylor with the news. There's been bronze medals in boxing for Fiji and Tuvalu at the Commonwealth Games in Glasgow. Christina Persico reports.
1: Fiji's Jasmine Donakamakama has been beaten in the women's 57kg semi-finals by Northern Ireland's Michaela Walsh. But in boxing, once a fighter is beaten, they cannot fight again, so the losing semi-finalists both get bronze medals. Tuvalu's Tarona Tafaki also lost her semi-final in the women's 75kg, but also gets a bronze medal. Meanwhile, judokas from Kiribati and Nauru were beaten in the elimination rounds of 16. Cook Islands' Max Te Urua has finished 11th in the men's decathlon, and in the netball, the Tonga Tala have beaten Wales 63-53 to finish 9th overall.
0: Police in Papua New Guinea have told families of victims in the East New Britain boating tragedy that it will take some time for the criminal investigation to play out. Autopsies have begun on 13 bodies recovered after the incident. The Provincial Police Commander, Amanda Cates, says a criminal investigation team is gathering evidence. She says they are going to the initial departure point, Pang Pang Island, as well as to Bai, a place on mainland New Britain where two survivors reached shore. Chief Superintendent Cates says the investigators will also go to New Island Province, where the bodies recovered so far were found. In Bougainville, two fishermen have returned home to Launceston Village after more than 2 weeks lost at sea. On Thursday, Gordon Marley and Arnold Musain were airlifted to Bougainville after washing ashore on Tanga Island in New Island Province. Mr. Mussain says they ran out of fuel on their way home from a fishing trip and drifted for 14 days, surviving on rain, water and floating coconuts. Secretary of the Department of Community Government, Belinda Gada Longbong, says people need to heed weather and maritime warnings. Two senior members of Samoa's National Rugby Union team have appealed to Prime Minister Laule Alemaliato Leotea Schmidt in a letter urging him to resolve issues affecting Samoan rugby. In the letter seen by RNZ Pacific, Manu Samoa captain Theo McFarland and head coach Le Malutusiata Pisi told Laule that their greatest concern is the possibility of sanctions from World Rugby, particularly with them already qualifying for next year's World Cup. The letter comes amid reports of World Rugby giving Samoa a 24-hour ultimatum to accept a review of its decision to withdraw its support of Lakapi Samoa. World Rugby has denied giving any ultimatum. The Samoa Observer reports World Rugby representatives met with the Prime Minister Friday morning before holding separate talks with representatives of the rival Samoa Football Rugby Union. A candidate from a kingmaker party, Milakulo Tukumuli, has been elected president of New Caledonia's collegial government. He was elected by 6 votes in favour against his opponent, Gilbert Tui'aon, who was the candidate contesting for the pro-independence camp. Mr. Tukumuli is the co-founder of Aive Oseyasian, which was set up in 2019, a party with an electoral base in Wallace and Futuna, and has been the kingmaker party in the territory since its inception. Tonga's parliament will officially remove 2 MPs who were found guilty last month of committing acts of bribery during the 2025 general election. Speaker of Parliament Lord Vaya says the pair, Semisi Sika for Tonga Tapu 2 and La Ta'i Whainga Ngā Tangi Mana of Tonga Tapu 17 will be unseated on Monday, the 3rd of August. That will also trigger the process of setting up by-elections for the 2 seats. The Tonga Electoral Commission will then await the issuing of the writ of election for the 2 seats before confirming the dates they will be held. Papua New Guinea's Prime Minister James Marape has attended Vanuatu's independence anniversary celebrations in Port Vila. Vanuatu has been marking its 46th anniversary with celebrations centred on a flag-raising ceremony at Independence Park in the capital. Mr Marape was hosted by Vanuatu counterpart Jossim Napat, who acknowledged PNG's supportive role in Vanuatu gaining independence from Britain and France. The Vanuatu leader also this week hosted Timor-Leste's President Dr. José Ramos Horta, as well as talks with Mr. Napat. Dr. Ramos Horta held talks with PNG's Prime Minister while he was in town. To World News. Hamas says it has agreed to completely disarm if Israel fully withdraws from Gaza and ends all attacks, along with several other conditions. In its first official response to the US President Donald Trump's announcement of a deal, Hamas said implementation will depend on Israel's commitment to its side of the agreement. A senior Israeli official reiterated there will be no military withdrawal from Gaza without the genuine disarmament of Hamas. Each side is sceptical that the other will fulfil their obligations. Thousands of people in central Spain have been allowed to return to their homes, or what's left of them, now that huge wildfires west of Madrid have been brought under control. In neighbouring France, the wildfire emergency is easing slightly near Bordeaux, where a dip in temperatures has given firefighters a chance. The Gournard fire has destroyed much of the town of Le Porge, from where CNN's Melissa Bell found this report.
2: Some locals here accuse authorities of sending firefighters elsewhere just when the fire hit hardest for them. As it spread, they were engulfed and felt abandoned as firefighters raced towards the popular tourist hotspot of the Cap Ferret Peninsula. Overall, in the village of Le Porge, 180 houses were destroyed, making it the hardest hit by the Gironde fire.
0: Forecasters are warning that the temperatures will rise again. Over to sport. Eliza McCartney has toppled the world champion and claimed gold in the women's pole vault at the Commonwealth Games. It's the first gold medal at a Games for 29-year-old McCartney, who won bronze at the 2016 Rio Olympics and silver at the 2018 Gold Coast Commonwealth Games. She and Australia's Nina Kennedy both cleared 4.65 metres and failed at 4.70, but McCartney finished top on a count back to bag our seventh Games gold. New Zealand's Imogen Erris won bronze, while Olivia McTaggart was fourth. Earlier this morning, New Zealand's track cyclists picked up two Games medals, including a gold to paracyclist Evan Briggs in the C1 three-time trial. The double world champion hopes he can be an inspiration.
3: I just want everyone back home to know, with or without a disability, that if they want to put their minds to something and they want to achieve great, that there's no barriers stopping them from doing that.
0: Sammy Donnelly won silver in the women's 10k scratch race, that medal having been upgraded when a Welsh rival was disqualified. It was Donnelly's second silver in Glasgow. And the All Blacks have been greeted by thousands of people at an open training session in Cape Town to kickstart their tour of South Africa. And that's your latest news and sport from RNZ Pacific. For more on our stories, head over to our website, rnzi.com. Have a great weekend.
4: Zalo Falava, this is Pacific Waves from RNZ Pacific. I'm Susana Swiss-Wiki. Coming on the show today, World Rugby denies it gave Samoa an ultimatum. New Zealand government promises better standards for the RSE scheme. And Pacific athletes continue hauling in more medals at the Commonwealth Games. World Rugby has denied reports that it gave Samoa an ultimatum to sort out problems over which body governs the sport in the country or face a ban from international competition. This comes after reports that the Samoan government was given 24 hours until today to accept a review of its decision to withdraw its support of Lakapi Samoa. Prime Minister Laoli Alemaliatua Lewatia Schmidt announced earlier this year that he was establishing a rival union to take over Lakapi Samoa's role. But World Rugby denies reports that it had told Samoa that failure to accept the review would result in Samoa copping a ban. I spoke with our Samoa correspondent, Ngalumalemana Tipi Otungavaya, and began by asking him, what's the latest?
5: Thank you for the question, Susana. I understand that today is the last day of the meeting of the representatives of the World Rugby and representatives of Fiji and Tonga Rugby Union as well as Samoa to finalize the proposal to be given to the Australian government for financial assistance. But also this controversy between the Lakapi Samoa board and some of the members who used to be in the board. I understand, according to sources that I contacted, the Samoa's rugby will still won't be banned, but they agree to the World Rugby recommendations for the rugby board of Lakapi Samoa to be set aside and appointed an interim board to carry on the work of the rugby here and all the activities for the sport, and to also agree to have a review. So that review will happen maybe in the next 2 to 3 months, and then we'll see the findings. And that findings will, I believe that findings will be the result of the whole controversy.
4: How did all the controversy start or happen in the first place?
5: The controversy is some of the former board members and some of the former Manu Samoa players, they want the current board and the chairman, which when Tulaepa was still the chairman, they want the chairman to be removed. And now Tulaepa has stepped down after the completion of his term in office as chairman. And now a new German is here taking over. But now that rival group wants the board, all members of the board to leave the Lakapi Samoa and have the rival group take over. So that's where the controversy starts from. And there were accusations of not good results from our national rugby team and all that. So I think that's the main reason behind the whole controversy.
4: I mean, Tulaepa has stepped down from the chair, so why is Laoli still adamant to establish another rugby union?
5: I understand the Prime Minister is siding with some members of the rival group, and their goal aim is to dismantle the board that we have now and have a new board to take over the rugby administration.
4: Have the rugby players said anything about the whole controversy?
5: Yes, I know today there was, I believe the Manu Samoa management coach and the captain has written a letter to the Prime Minister asking for, you know, to reconsider the government's decision to pull out or withdraw all the financial assistance and every assistance they used to provide for the development of rugby, and also consider this controversy because it will really tarnish the reputation of the rugby in Samoa and also really damage the preparations of our Manu Samoa team for next year's World Cup in Australia.
4: Has the Prime Minister said anything yet?
5: Well, only the press statement that was given out, I believe it was on yesterday after the cabinet meeting on Wednesday, where the government has announced their decision to withdraw all the financial assistance and all other support that was used to be given to the Lakapi Samoa.
4: And New Zealand, the government is promising stronger and clearer accommodation standards for the recognised seasonal employment scheme workers. Immigration Minister Erica Stanford says various rule changes will be phased in over the next 2 years, promising stronger protections. But a landmark court case could upend it all, and the decision has yet to be made. Joining me is our reporter, Kaya Selby. So Kaya, what are the new changes?
6: Kia ora, Sana. Well, the minister calls it a simpler, clearer and more effective RSE system. That's the headline that the government wants you to see, a commitment to making compliance a little bit less complex for employers while making sure that RSE workers are protected. It's being framed as this kind of compromise. Whether that is actually happening is really a matter of interpretation. We have a few tangible policy changes being announced here. For example, RSE workers will be eligible to apply for the Migrant Exploitation Protection Visa. That would allow them to break contract with their employers if they were being exploited without being sent home for it. They could stay in New Zealand and work elsewhere while their case was being worked through. Another change is more along the lines of rewarding the good employers, you could say, by allowing them to stay accredited to the scheme for 6 years, perhaps so that they want to stay in the RSE scheme, but also so that they keep their own costs a bit lower.
4: So what could the case actually mean for the scheme?
6: Yeah, so the case is Soapi and Pick Hawke's Bay Limited. A few years ago, a group of Solomon Islands workers out in the Hawke's Bay complained to the employment court that their wages had been deducted far beyond what was reasonable for things that hadn't been agreed upon by INZ at the point when they had signed the contract to, you know, join the RSE scheme and come to New Zealand. Things like the cost of PPE, things like cutlery in their dorm rooms, some issues around the way that the value of the accommodation they were staying in was calculated. All of these things are deducted from employees' wages. An issue that speaks to a very, very common gripe with the RSE scheme being that ultimately, given the costs of getting here, the costs of living here, and all of these deductions employers make in order to keep their own costs low, employers aren't sending as much as they ought to back home to their families in the Pacific Islands. Ultimately, the employment court found in favour of the defendants and awarded them each $35,000 in kind of compensation. The employer, Pick Hawke's Bay Limited, have kicked it up to the Court of Appeal, however, bringing all of this into question. That decision has yet to be made. It is still being awaited. We know that this has formed a key component of the RSE policy review. That's been a kind of common thread among changes to the scheme that we've seen from the current government. And we've seen a few things come of pressure to fix up accommodation for workers. For example, weekly rent caps ranging from $150 to $211 that were introduced in April of this year. So there are still some consultations going on. Those, Minister Stanford says, are to be finished with announcements in September. No doubt this case will play a very, very strong role.
4: And can you give us a sense of what the last few years have meant for the RSE scheme as a whole?
6: Well, the government has been very, very busy. In fact, the RSE scheme forms a part of the National Act Coalition Agreement, where the government is committed to increasing the RSE worker cap, i.e. the number of workers that can be in the country at any given point. That happened, but also a rule around how much RSE workers have to be paid was changed. Previously, it was 10% above the minimum wage. That now only applies if you're on your third RSE cycle or beyond that. We know from advice released to us that Minister Stanford was, quote, interested in getting rid of the rule altogether, citing concerns that employers had raised with them really around their bottom lines and how much extra it was costing. She is very, very receptive to employers' concerns, most of which have to do with the cost of hiring the workers and navigating the scheme. The government will continue to frame it around, you know, striking that balance between the interests of Pacific communities, the interests of the workers, the interests of employers, some far more balanced decisions we've seen this term, things like bringing in Timor-Leste into the scheme, removing a requirement to be screened for HIV, enabling employers to average a 30-hour minimum weekly work requirement over 4 weeks. The list goes on. So no major election announcements from any of the parties yet, but watch this space.
4: What a week it's been for Pacific sports. Pacifica athletes were on the podium at the Commonwealth Games in Glasgow during the week, while the Fiji Rugby Union looks at making changes for the better moving forward. Then there's an opportunity for Oceania Football to get some big financial assistance as football's governing body puts forward the FIFA Forward Enterprise Initiative. Our senior sports journalist Elisa Tora joins me for this weekend's Sporti Talanoa. Pula Ili, there were some medal winners from the Pacific Island teams in Glasgow. Who won what and how are the teams doing?
7: Tala falava sana. Yes, indeed, an exciting week for Pacific Island athletes at the Glasgow Commonwealth Games. Fiji's Taniela Rainimbongi was the latest gold medalist this week in the men's 110-kilogram weightlifting competition. He lifted 170 kg in the snatch and 208 kg in the clean and jerk, both Commonwealth Games records for total lift of 378 kg, another Games record. Samoa also won gold in the 77 kg category for women. 18-year-old Saint Stowers lifted a Games record of 107 kg in the snatch and 130 kg in the clean and jerk for a Games record total of 237. There was also a silver medal for Samoa. John Lautafi Tafi lifted 142 kg in the snatch and smashed the Games record of 172 kg in the clean and jerk to finish second. Nauru also won two medals in weightlifting. Family Christy Note, a 17-year-old, won bronze in the 63 kg category. She lifted 100 kilograms in the snatch and 116 kg in the clean and jerk. Her teammate Ezekiel Moses also won bronze in the men's 71 kg category. Fijian female boxer Jasmine Donokamakama already has a bronze medal in the bag after winning her quarterfinal bout, and she will be appearing in the semifinals with a chance to win a silver or gold moving forward. In the competition, there were also two prominent Pacifica lifters who won gold at the Games. Aileen Vikamatana, who won gold for Fiji in the 90 kg division at the 218 Games before switching her allegiance to Australia, won gold for Australia in Birmingham in 2022. On Thursday morning, she won her third Commonwealth Games gold medal, her second in the Australian colours, with a Games record total lift of 248 kg in the 86 kg category. Tongan heritage and Kiwi heavyweight lifter David Leite won gold in the 110 kg plus competition, his third consecutive Commonwealth Games medal after gold in 2018 and silver in 2022. He lifted 223 kg, a Games record, in his second clean and jerk after fascinating battle with India's Lovepreet Singh. His combined weight of 389 kg was also a record. Competition continues over the weekend and into the new week, with the Games closing on August 3rd.
4: Fiji Rugby has also been in the news lately. What's the story with them?
7: Well, in Suva, they also have their own challenges with the Fiji Rugby Union. Chairman John Sende says there needs to be a change of mindset, especially by the players and fans and stakeholders, as FRU moves forward into what they deem as now a business era. Sende confirmed that players demanded more daily allowances on their recent three-match tour of Europe, where they played in the Nations Championship. Of course, Fiji having to host those games against Wales, England and Scotland away because they don't have the capacity back home. And financially, that was something that they planned to be able to bring in more income. And books should be finalized over the next 2 weeks. with a possibility of FRU making $7 million in profit from hosting the games there. But the issue is, Sandy says, is players need to start changing. The players demanded $1,000 a day in allowances from the $500 a day they had signed up. And the reasoning was because they knew that the FRU was going to make money from the three matches and they wanted a share of that early. But Sandy says they should have gone through the process. There is a system in place. And it was unfortunate that senior players were the ones who move that demand. And FRU, you know, said, we can't pay. They paid $600, $100 more than what players had signed up for. But Sandy says they could have waited and had discussions or negotiations to have a bonus payment after the tour. But unfortunately, the demands came early. Sandy says that is something they don't want to happen again, and they are going to review all the arrangements as they move forward to the Pacific Nations Cup in September, and of course the return Nations Championship matches in November, where the Flying Fijians will be touring away again to Europe. Sandy says the Fiji rugby is now a business, and business demands performances and results. So if they are doing all the hard work off the field and getting sponsorship, funding, to be able to support the players and make sure their welfare is looked after, then it is the ball is in the players' court to be able to perform. They should be performing and providing the results, because no one supports a losing team. So for Fiji going forward, there needs to be a change in mindset across the board. And that is something that the board under Sandy and the FRU management under Chief Executive Officer Koli Sewambu are looking at as they move the ball forward.
4: The recent Football World Cup seems to have produced some positive side effects for the game worldwide. Can you take us through what FIFA is proposing and what would that mean for Oceania football members?
7: Definitely good news for Oceania football and other football playing nations around the globe, with FIFA now looking at a new initiative that they want to take forward, that they are hopeful will bring in income, bring in more money, so that that can be rolled out to members. If approved, football development in every corner of the world will benefit immediately from the increased funding available to all 211 FIFA member associations. And they will get US $20 million per association in immediate funding for special projects from the new FIFA Fast Forward program, and $20 million funding for the 2027-2030 season, which is currently budgeted at US 8 million per association. So that will be an increase, and a lot more financial advantage for all teams if the new FIFA initiative is approved by members. Oceania Football are going to be meeting with members from around the region in August, and they will discuss this and look at how they can take it forward, look at all the pros and cons, and see if they are on board with FIFA's recommendation. In accordance with its mandate, the FIFA administration says they are exploring the concept of bringing together FIFA's commercial rights, the broadcasting, sponsorship, ticketing, and licensing, to what is now being called the FIFA Forward Enterprise. And the consultation process has begun. As I said, Oceania will look into that, and Oceania also, including New Zealand, they will look into that when they meet in August and see how best that can be taken forward, or if the members are supportive or not. That will be decided then before OFC reveals their stand for FIFA's new project.
4: That's Pacific Waves for today. For all episodes, head over to rnz.co.nz/Pacific. 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

0: Big fella, hello through and welcome everyone talk lo Melanesia update. Me Koroi Hawkins lo program today by me look lo some fella of the big fella stories around the region and behind by me golo team lo Buzz FM lo Vanuatu.
1: RNZ Pacific News lo Pigeon, me Koroi Hawkins. One fella member blo New Caledonia Avail Oceanian Kingmakers Party, Mila Kulo Tukumuli, have been elected osem new president blo collegial government blo territory. Hemi elected by New Caledonia 54 member Congress during one fella special sitting lo today, where other 11 fella members blo French Pacific Territory hemi been elected. Based lo principle blo proportional representation, new executive ya hemi reflecting now recent provincial elections, where the one fella governance pact or coalition agreement where we seal him between pro-France bloc within this fella small Avail Oceanian party, where it's a column law kingmakers party. Mr. Tukumuli hemi first New Caledonian government president where hemi blo Wallisian assent. World Rugby hemi been denying reports that hemi been giving Samoa one fella ultimatum for sorting out problems blo hem, of which body hemi govern him now sport lo inside lo country, or by him facing one fella ban from international competition. This one hemi come behind not reports that Samoan government by hemi given 24 hours until today for accepting one fella review blo decision blame for withdrawn support from Lakapi Samoa. Prime Minister Lauli Alea Maletoa Leotea Schmidt hemi been announcing earlier this year that hemi establishing one fella rival union for take over lo Lakapi Samoa role. But World Rugby hemi deny reports that if hemi been telling Samoa that failure for accepting review ya, hemi by result lo Samoa hemi taken one fella ban. One fella spokesperson for World Rugby hemi tellem RNZ Pacific that oketa inactive and constructive dialogue with him every parties. Parliament Blotonga by hemi officially removing two fella MPs who had been found guilty last month lo committing acts lo bribery during lo 2025 general election. Speaker Blo Parliament Lord Vaia hemi said that tufalaya semi sisika for Tonga Tapu 2 with him latai faingata tangimana Blo Tonga Tapu 17 but unseated lo Monday number 3 lo August, but by also triggering process for setting up by elections for tufala seats. Tonga Electoral Commission by hemi then await him now issuing Blo rate of election for tufala seats before by me confirming what dates where by okata holem. Lo New Zealand Prime Minister hemi talem one fella public meeting lo Tauranga that Winston Peters hemi been playing one fella game time hemi making out comments towards Chinese-born MP Lawrence Junan. But rather than sacking Foreign Minister, where opposition with him what former politicians ought have been suggesting, Christopher Luxon hemi using opportunity for ask for votes. Mr. Peters hemi respond lo heckling lo Parliament lo Wednesday from Mr. Junan hemi talem him for go back lo country blame Seleva. Christopher Luxon hemi said this one hemi minim noma for putum attention blo media comeback lo hem seleva. Christopher Luxon hemi say hemi still got him confidence lo Mr. Peters osem Foreign Minister lo New Zealand. Lawyer blo one fella man lo Wellington hemi convicted for display of gang insignia lo 2024. Hemi say lawyer hemi at odds with him ota commitment blo country lo civil and political rights. This week, Wellington High Court hemi rule him that prohibition blo display blo gang insignia hemi inconsistent with him now Bill of Rights. Chris Nichols hemi say ruling ya by hemi no overturn him now conviction blo client blo hem. Chris Nichols hemi say if ruling ya hemi go unappealed by me triggering one fella referral bike law parliament for re-examining this fella law. Waitangi Tribunal hemi been finding that Crown hemi breaching multiple treaty principles of plans for weakening treaty clauses. Government proposal by hemi amending or repealing of treaty clauses across law 18 fala laws. Law World News President Zelensky hemi say 8 fala people not have been killed and dozens injured law latest overnight missile and drone attack lot cities across law Ukraine. Hemi say more than 70 missiles ota involved, while most lota cause up 300 vola drones ota been intercepted. 6 people, including 2 vola pikinini, had been die cause up lo central city blo Dnipro, time house bloketa hemi collapse. Rescue efforts hemi also underway lo Viev, lo western Ukraine, where this vola woman hemi been talk out about him experiences blo hem. Japanese Prime Minister Zanai Takaichi has said 30 people are that now known for oketa died after one for a powerful earthquake where he been striking South Block country. Rescuers are still waka for finding survivors and several aftershocks have been go ahead for Sekem area. Challenge this time hemi for keeping ota evacuated residents cool them region ya hemi battling ota sweltering heat. The sport champion weightlifter David Leite hemi been describing bone blame where hemi garam with him coach blame was him unbreakable after hemi winning Nara gold medal. New Zealander hemi setting one for that new Commonwealth Games record hemi lifting combined 389 kilograms for winning now men's 100 kilogram class lo morning. Hemi then add low gold where hemi win him low 2018 and silver where hemi claim him 4 years ago finish. Leite hemi been coached by Tina Ball for decades and hemi been sharing one full emotional embrace after win low today. New Zealand hemi win him 7 medals low games today including 2 fala gold. Oceania Football Confederation, OFC, by me meet for discuss him now proposed forward enterprise initiative blo FIFA, lo meeting blo him lo August. FIFA World Football Governing Body hemi intend for expanding football development funding for kasim winning $10 million subject to approval by FIFA member associations. Detailed plans by FIFA hemi for creating one for a commercial subsidiary for running of biggest events so same World Cup with him club World Cup. Under lo proposal here, private investors would be allowed for acquiring stakes lo company but according lo FIFA but remain minority shareholders. OFC or tell them that all members are invited for attending August meeting for reviewing this law proposal and participate inside law consultation process. Ham now news and sport lapijin from RNZ Pacific.
0: And ham now some for okata top stories lo here today from RNZ Pacific. This time the emi join him now team from Buzz FM lo Vanuatu.
2: In tonight's news, Public Service Commission constitutional battle heads to court in September. Prime Minister Napat pledges more equal development across Vanuatu. Correctional Services clarifies role in presidential patterns. US commits to expanding partnership with Vanuatu. Vanuatu Tourism Office salutes nation on 46th independence. And tourism operators consulted on key industry reforms. Good evening and welcome to Vanuatu Nightly News. I'm Kizzy Kalsakau. Leading our news tonight, Vanuatu honors regional leaders and contributors during independence celebrations. President Nikenike Vurobaravo has honored regional leaders and individuals who have made significant contributions to Vanuatu during a special investiture ceremony held at a state house on July 30th, marking the country's 46th independence anniversary. Among those recognized were Timor-Leste President Rose Ramos Horta and Papua New Guinea's Prime Minister James Marape, who received Vanuatu's badge of honor for their contributions and long-standing support to Vanuatu. The recognition for PNG also acknowledged its role during Vanuatu's early post-independence period, including support provided during the rebellion in the early 1980s. President Ramos Horta also presented recognition to 57 former and retired members of Vanuatu Mobile Force, VMF, and Vanuatu Police Force, who served in Timor-Leste peacekeeping missions between 2000 and 2010 on 29th of July, honoring their contribution to restoring peace and stability. The Independence Awards also recognized more than 20 individuals and groups from different sectors, including 9 Chinese doctors, Peace Corps doctor, religious leaders and women leaders for their service and dedication to Vanuatu's development. The ceremony highlighted the nation's appreciation for those who have supported Vanuatu's progress, friendship and international cooperation. Prime Minister Jotam Napat has used his 46th independence address to acknowledge development gaps across the country and pledged that government investment will focus on ensuring every island, village and family experiences the benefits of independence.
3: We must encourage him all people blow you me, long only got all business. We must make him and be easy, long only Vanuatu only save taken part, long economic blow you me. And government blow you me and me sub review naya the ease of doing business blow and show se by cattle speedy processes where emisabe enable only Vanuatu blow engage lol economic activity blow you me.
2: Speaking under the theme Vanuatu Yumi Built Together, Prime Minister Napat said visits to Toba Province and Wunpuko on Santo's West Coast highlighted the challenges faced by remote communities. He announced plans to connect West Santo communities to Luganville's main road network while outlining ongoing infrastructure projects, including new roads, bridges, wharf developments, and airport upgrades aimed at improving access to markets and essential services.
3: Government with them development partner Blongimi, or is our work together, Blong make him reform, more focus back again, long sector, Blong make him sure, say Yumi, got some maximum return, long all solvora, Blongimi. Government me, make him one investment, Blong one value, Blong 5 billion fatu, Blong strengthen him, new ministry, where him he just set up.
2: The Prime Minister also announced major reforms in health and governance, including the establishment of a Health Services Commission to manage employment of health workers and plans for an anti-corruption agency to strengthen accountability. It confirms progress on a new 2 billion Vatu Hall of Justice project, reaffirmed commitments to resolving teachers' outstanding entitlements, and said the government would continue protecting Vanuatu sovereignty through dialogue, international law, and Melanesian cooperation. It said true independence must be measured by improved services and equal opportunities and development reaching all communities.
3: Give me one small nation, long one beautiful ocean. But you got one something, well, you know, save measure long size plug me. You got strong thinking. You got resilience. You got strong belief. You got Yumi 1-1. More with them God, long side plug me. More Yumi everyone. You know, got any challenge where you may not save overcome him. You know, got one future where you may not save build him. You know, got one dream. We pick one Dumas long all people of Vanuatu. So let them you me celebrate them or celebration ya. Yeah? You know what them bright no more. Long walk about where you me make him he come kasim the day. But with them strong digging, long weapless, you me sacolo him lo tomorrow.
2: Including agriculture.
3: We must go ahead, long support them all farmer blow you me. We must improve them agriculture. We must encourage them all people blow you me, long only got all business. We must make him and be easy. Long only Vanuatu only save taken part long economic blow you me. And government blow you me and we sub review naya the ease of doing business blow and show say by got all speedy processes where we sub enable only Vanuatu blow and engage. Lol economic activity blow you me. Agriculture and me stamba long future blow nation blow you me. With them initiative long agriculture all same island focus. Government and me sub deliver him one long all got a big full reform long sector ya. Me translate them national development goals. Eco long provincial area blow you me. More even long all island more and me sub inside all council action plan. Every area council. Bambai hemi come one engine long grow him economy. Vision blow you me and me symbol. Vanuatu must serve with him own people blong him. First time before you me think about lo feed him wall. Him and now and me fasten lo build them nation.
2: In court, a constitutional challenge over amendments to the Public Service Commission PSC Act will be heard by the Supreme Court on September 1st after the court ruled that President Nikenike Voroboravo's application has sufficient grounds to proceed. The president referred the amendments for constitutional review, arguing they undermine the independence of the PSC. Should the court uphold the amendments as constitutional, the proposed constitutional changes will proceed to a national referendum for public approval. The legal challenge runs alongside a separate appeal by current PSC members Metonganga, Martin Mai, Fred Forobravo, Edward Jimmy and Madeleine Tom, or argue that amendments passed by Parliament on June 4th would give the executive greater influence over the appointment and removal of commissioners. They contend that the proposed provisions conflict with Articles 59 and 60 of the Constitution by weakening the Commission's independence, particularly through changes to the recruitment process and new grounds for removing PSC members. The respondents include the Attorney General, Prime Minister Jeram Napat, and Secretary to the PSC. The Department of Correctional Services has clarified that it has no legal authority to grant, recommend, or approve presidential pardons. Following public concern over the release of 13 inmates, including former Speaker Seule Simeon and two convicted child sex offenders, through pardons granted by President Nikenike Vurobravo on July 23rd. Director of Vanuatu Correctional Services, Johnny Jimmy Murango, says the constitutional power to grant pardons rests solely with the head of state under Article 38 of the Constitution, while the department's role is limited to parole administration, offender rehabilitation, and prison management under the Correctional Services Act. He stresses that the parole board deals only with parole matters and has no role in deciding or commending presidential pardons. Murango also confirms that Vanuatu currently has no formal guidelines governing the exercise of the constitutional pardon power and says any inquiries regarding pardon decisions should be directed to the Office of the President. In other news, the United States has reaffirmed its commitment to expanding its partnership with Vanuatu, highlighting stronger economic, law enforcement and security cooperation as the Pacific nation marks its 46th independence anniversary. In a congratulatory message, U.S. Secretary of State Marco Rubio says the two countries had made significant progress in strengthening bilateral relations over the past year through increased commercial engagement and closer collaboration on shared security challenges. Rubio extended Independence Day wishes to the people of Vanuatu and expresses Washington's commitment to further deepening ties and promoting mutual prosperity. On related news, the Vanuatu Tourism Office video has congratulated the nation on its 46th independence anniversary, calling on all new Vanuatu to continue working together to build a stronger, more resilient and prosperous country. In its independence message, video thanked tourism industry partners, communities and stakeholders for their continued commitment to showcasing Vanuatu's culture, hospitality and natural beauty to the world. The office said the tourism sector plays a vital role in creating opportunities for communities and reaffirmed its commitment to growing the industry for the benefit of the nation. And the went, tourism operators from Sheva and Tavia provinces have taken part in a national consultation workshop aimed at shaping three major reforms for Vanuatu's tourism sector. Hosted by the Department of Tourism at Melanesian Hotel, the workshop focused on simplifying the tourism permit and accreditation process under the new VDOSS framework, phasing out single-use plastic across tourism operations and updating the National Target 2030 tourism strategy. The consultations brought together government industry stakeholders to align future tourism priorities with sustainable development goals. The workshop was supported through a partnership involving the Department of Environmental Protection and Conservation, the South Pacific Tourism Organization, the Secretariat of the Pacific Regional Environment Program, and the European Union-funded Switch Asia Step Program. With that, conclude our Vanuatu Nightly News. You can still follow VNN through Buzz SoundCloud, Buzz Facebook page, our website www.buzzonline.vu, Capital FM 107 and Radio New Zealand Melanesian Update, RNZ Pacific. I'm Tizi Kalsakau. A very good night and a safe weekend ahead.
0: And hem now Melanesian Update program, Nikoroi Hawkins. Thank you to Mas for tuning in. Come, Yusa Kasim Okata, up-to-date news and current affairs, lo website blomifala, rnzi.com, and mifala stop too, lo Facebook

0: Oda, how is that pecking going? Are you a good pecker?
1: Honestly, I feel like I overthink pecking every time, which is so crazy because I feel like with, you know, with PhD and with like my travels over here to Hawaii, like you'd think that I would be used to it by now. But no, I'm like a sit down, make a pecking list, refer to it as I'm packing and still getting flustered. So no, I would not say that I'm a good packer.
0: She's an academic, everyone, you can tell. So tell us, how long have you been living in Hawaii?
1: So I moved over here in January, so the start of this year. And so I've been here for 6 months.
0: And what took you there? We should get into this academic mention.
1: I'm here on a Fulbright Award. So I am a recipient, or the recipient, I guess, of the 2025-26 Fulbright Ngā Pai o Te Maramatanga Graduate Award. I'm over here as a Fulbright Visiting Student Researcher. And I guess what that means is I'm still doing all of my studies back home in Aotearoa. So I'm at the University of Otago in the geography department, and then also in Te Timu, so through Māori studies. So yeah, I'm still enrolled back at home, but as a visiting student researcher, I get to come over here and hang out with all the beautiful, amazing communities and yeah, just kind of be with them, learn from them, and contribute all their beautiful mātauranga to my PhD.
0: It's amazing. Otago by way of Hawaii. So can you give us an insight into your PhD topic and your thesis?
1: So I'm in the diaspora space. So looking at our communities who reside away from where they consider home to be for them. More specific to my PhD, I'm looking at our whānau migration away from our Tūranga Waiwai and how, I guess, being away from home and living in spaces other than our ancestral homelands, how that influences our sense of belonging in Te Ao Māori, but also how we feel in our identities as Māori. A cool thing about my rangaho is that all my kai kōrero, or I guess like key informants of my research, are my whānau members. So talking to my dad, my nan, aunties, uncles, cousins, yeah, hearing their pūrākau and their experiences.
0: And where are they based?
1: All over, to be honest. So we have whānau up in Tāmaki, whānau around like the Wellington area, so kind of like across Aotearoa. But then we also have some of our whānau over in Brisbane, Australia. And I guess for context on that, so I am an uri of Ngā Rauru and Ngā Te Ruanui, so our whānau whakapapa to Taranaki, I guess more specifically to South Taranaki or Pātea. And so I guess for some in our whānau, we resonate with kind of the broader Taranaki area as our Tūranga Waiwai, where we consider our ancestral homeland to be, even though I guess we experience our identities away from this space and in the diaspora. So still internally within Aotearoa, New Zealand, but then also internationally in Australia.
0: Yeah, so when you say ancestral homeland, if we go right back to Hawaiki or Hawaii, is that why you chose Hawaii?
1: I think definitely a part of that broader collective identity as Indigenous Pacific peoples. Definitely there was like a pull there for me to come to Hawaii. But more specifically, so we visited the University of Hawaii at Manoa back in 2024. So we were here on like a friends trip, kind of just like a holiday together. And I guess through that initial time here in Hawaii, like I was really, I guess, warmed by my experiences of home here. And so seeing similarities between Native Hawaiian culture and Māori culture, that kind of sense of belonging, even though I was, an 8.5 hour plane ride away from home. I think that, sense of belonging really made me want

0: to come back and spend more time here, connect more with our communities here. Yeah, and just, I guess, as Indigenous peoples also learn of their experiences and their, you know, kind of stories of reclamation, but then, of course, learning about their unique struggles as part of that as well. So, yeah, just coming together as Indigenous people really is why I wanted to come to the beautiful Aina of Hawaii.
1: And when you say being warmed by the stories, I'm sure you're literally warmed. What can you see outside your window right now? Is it blue sky? Is it everything we think of Hawaii?
0: Yes, it's hot. It's very hot. But I think, like, the kind of postcard image of Hawaii, like, you definitely have places around here that is exactly that, like the beautiful golden sand and the beautiful blue beaches. However, looking outside the window, so I'm in the office, so the Department of Geography and Environment, and we're based in Manoa, so in one of the valleys, and she's cloudy. Like, looking out the window, she's cloudy today. But there's kind of the pattern here in Manoa. So even though it's super hot and sunny, it'll randomly pour down with rain as well. So it's actually really cool because where I'm looking right now, you can see the Maunga, or like this kind of stretch of mountain range. And you know you don't need your umbrella if you can see our Maunga. But as soon as you can't see them, girl, you need to take your raincoat, you need to take your umbrella because it's about to rain.
1: You better get ready. So you obviously have spent enough time there to be able to predict things like that and understand a bit more about the environment. But what surprised you about living in Hawaii?
0: Yeah, I think just having that experience back in 2024, like coming here, I guess I assumed that I'd feel familiar. And I definitely do, I do in a sense in terms of like the communities that I'm connected with here. And, you know, as I mentioned before, seeing similarities in our cultural identity here. But I guess what shocked me is that everything just feels different. Like, I think like the funniest example that I can kind of think of right now is going to the supermarket or like the grocery stores here and just trying to purchase things for a simple meal that I might have like made at home and just not knowing any of the brands, kind of not knowing, you know, what the good kind of stuff is. And yeah, rather than it being like a quick in and out, grab my things and go, I spend so long in there just kind of walking the aisles, being really confused of like what to get. So yeah, I guess.
1: And what about the price? Is that confusing or how is the exchange rate hitting you?
0: Yeah, that was very, very confronting. And it's quite, I guess funny is a word for it. But Fulbright New Zealand actually did give me a heads up like, hey, just letting you know that, you know, Hawaii and then also San Francisco, you know, they're two very expensive places to live. And I was like, oh, yeah, yeah. Like, you know, we experienced the cost of living increase at home in Aotearoa. So I'm like, yeah, yeah, it's okay. But honestly, I don't think my brain was able to comprehend just how expensive it is to live over here. It's super, super expensive. And I wish I could say that I have finally stopped converting US dollars to New Zealand dollars, but I haven't. And it's just reminded every day that it's almost double the price. So
1: yeah, I think your bank account would be grateful. That's how you're still thinking. And in terms of the local food, what are some recommendations you'd make if someone's visiting Hawaii, some local kai they should try?
0: So I guess I'm being really fortunate because the beautiful friends that I've made here have, you know, kind of introduced me to local kai. And one that really sticks out for me is luau stew. And so it's kind of like a leafy green and like pork, and it's kind of like a like brothy goodness. And I guess why that one comes to mind is that it really reminds me of boil up. Yeah. Back at home.
1: Sounds like it.
0: Which I love. Like, Nan's boil up is absolutely great. So yeah, I guess you know, there's a whole bunch of kai that you can try here, but yeah, definitely that one for me was really warming when I had that.
1: And what about if people are just going on a visit to Hawaii? What are some of the must-see attractions and activities where you're living just for the moment?
0: I would definitely recommend people to kind of lean into, I guess, the free experiences of Hawaii. And so what I mean by that is spending time out in Aina and caring for Aina, so the whenua here in Hawaii. So whether that's going to, you know, the beaches that you have access to. And I think in terms of being a bit more specific than that, I am staying out Waikiki, Ala Moana area. So quite a busy, the locals here call it town. You know, it's the town of Oahu. But yeah, very busy, very, I guess, like tourism heavy. But there's this place, it's called Magic Island. And so we went out there for like an end of year geography celebration, actually. But we went out.
2: RNZ News at 10. Good morning, I'm Todd Zahner. The property data firm Cotality says New Zealand's housing market is going through the longest and deepest downturn in 30 or 40 years. It's released its latest property market data, which shows a 0.3% fall in house prices for July after a similar drop in June. It reports a national median value of $804,300 in July, down 1% from 3 months ago. The chief property economist, Kelvin Davidson, says places in the south are ticking up a bit, including Christchurch, Dunedin and Invercargill, but the market elsewhere has been flat for some time. He says buyers still have most of the pricing power. Spain has reversed a huge rush of migrants into its enclave of Ceuta in North Africa, with most of the more than 50,000 people who'd crossed the border by land and sea already heading back voluntarily. Visiting the small territory, Spanish Prime Minister Pedro Sanchez blamed smuggling gangs. The BBC's Sarah Rainsford has more.
3: This influx comes weeks after Spain's Supreme Court ruled that migrants arriving by sea couldn't be sent back to Morocco automatically. Perhaps word spread. Critics of Spain's socialist government, at home and abroad, are blaming a migration policy they call too soft. In fact, the number of arrivals to Spain had fallen this year. The last time anything like this happened, 5 years ago, Spain managed to deport most of the adults quickly. This crisis that surged so quickly has shrunk back, but it is not resolved.
2: A senior Israeli official says troops will not pull back in Gaza without genuine disarmament of Hamas. US President Donald Trump has announced an agreement for the complete disarmament of Hamas, followed by an Israeli withdrawal from Gaza. He insists Israel's on board with the deal and is very happy about it.
4: Most people said that would be a deal that would be undoable. Now, will it go through its ups and downs? It's a very complex situation over there. The people are very complex and difficult. Many cases wonderful, in many cases not so wonderful. But that will be it's a great breakthrough. Nobody thought that would be possible, to disarm Hamas.
2: Hamas says the handover of its heavy weapons depends on Israel ending all forms of aggression and withdrawing from Gaza. The government's announced funding for more local GP clinics to be able to remove suspected skin cancer. The health minister says it's the first stage of a $23 million investment in community healthcare. Simeon Brown says in some parts of the country, the only option to check and remove suspicious skin spots and moles is a long hospital wait or paying to go private. He says funding will go towards upskilling more GPs to offer skin cancer services, including training in dermoscopy, which uses a specialised magnifier to examine spots closely, and skin incision. Police want alpine trekkers to be more cautious after two snowboarders got lost near a Wanaka ski area on Thursday afternoon. Sergeant Darren Cranfield says the two people had ventured beyond the boundaries of the Treble Cone ski field to explore the backcountry and couldn't find their way back. He says at the time there was heavy snowfall, strong winds and near zero visibility. The snowboarders were found just 1 hour before nightfall after a roughly 6-hour ground and aerial search. He says this was the second time this week Wānaka police had to send rescuers into difficult alpine conditions to help people in need. Four bodies have been recovered from Pakistan's Broad Peak after an avalanche on Thursday. Six other climbers are still missing, including the expedition leader and renowned mountaineer Nirmal Purja, who climbed the world's 14 highest peaks in a record 189 days in 2019. That's the news.
3: 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Silver Scroll nominated artist Henna joins us to discuss her debut album, Descending Dreams. We hear from 90s grunge legends Mudhoney ahead of their New Zealand shows. And the mixtape at 4pm is with the host of RNZ Concerts 3-7, Brian Crump. 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
2: Short forecast from Met Service through to midnight tonight. Northland showers, some heavy, with possible thunderstorms. Auckland to Waitomo, including Coromandel and Bay of Plenty, mainly fine. Taranaki through to Kapiti, including the Central High Country. Isolated showers, snow possible about the desert road this morning. Gisborne to Wairarapa, also for Wellington, a few showers, more frequent about Wellington and Wairarapa. For Nelson and Buller to Westland, fine weather. For Marlborough and Canterbury, showers with snow to 400 metres. Showers clearing most places this morning, but persisting about Banks Peninsula until afternoon. Otago, Fiordland and Southland, showers with snow to 300 metres, easing this morning. And at the Chatham Islands, showers possibly heavy with hail, easing in the afternoon. RNZ National coming up 6 minutes past 10.
6: Welcome back. At the Iwi, you're with Susie and Mihi on Saturday morning. It's great to have your company. Phil Oakey, the frontman of the Human League, is next.
7: Matamarie. It is awesome to have you along for the ride today on RNZ National. Also this hour, we're taking a look at the international story and the varied uses of the harakeke, or flax plant.
6: And the Battle of the Sexes is being played out in a one-man stage show. You might remember John O'Kenyon as Step Dave. That's after 11, he's in.
7: Yeah, also after 11, Harry Sinclair of the Front Lawn fame, talking about taking Kitty and Lou to the big screen.
6: Still to come, though, send in those gender stereotypes that just don't work today to win some tickets for that one-man show. What is it? Defending the Caveman. Yes, text us 2101 or email saturday@rnz.co.nz. A little bit of feedback. Defending the Caveman. I'm a straight female single parent since my eldest has been about 16. She sends me a Happy Father's Day card, text, call every year. I do that too. She got out there in the world and noticed that as a girl, she can use power tools, put up a tent, strap a bike on a car, train a dog, wax her surfboard and do simple car maintenance because that's how her mum is. Mm. Well done to her.
7: Yeah, it's the power of seeing people do things and not questioning whether you should or shouldn't be doing them. Yeah, do get in touch with us. Lots of people are on that and hopefully we'll get to a bit more of your feedback. Thank you so much for getting it in. It's really lovely to be reading it this morning. We have two tickets either to the Auckland or the Christchurch showings of that comedy, Defending the Caveman. It is the longest running solo play on Broadway.
6: Incredible.
7: It's amazing.
6: 8 million
7: Incredible.
6: People watched it.
7: So text us 2101 or email saturday@rnz.co.nz if you want to be adding to the numbers that have seen that play, the millions and millions of people around the world.
6: Now, though, frontman Phil Oakey is our next guest. We're going to be playing a track from the 80s. It's Together in Electric Dream, and I know this is also Giorgio Moroder. And Phil Oakey wrote this and performed this together. And the reason we're playing this one is because there's been some Commonwealth dreams realised this morning too. Devon Briggs with one gold in the men's C1, C3, 1,000 metres. And Eliza McCartney, another gold for Aotearoa New Zealand in the women's pole vault. Congratulations to the both of them and to everyone over there doing us proud. Here you go.

0: Together in Electric Dreams. Boy, that takes you back, right back to 1985. The UK band pioneered new wave electronic music in the late 70s. That's the Human League I'm talking about. And went on to create some of the biggest hits of the 80s. Think Love Action, Human, Don't You Want Me? They're coming to New Zealand with a string of shows next February. And I caught up with their iconic frontman, Phil Oakey. Phil grew up in Sheffield, an English city with a history of steel mills, factories and football, and I asked him how that environment shaped him, the award-winning singer, songwriter and musician.
1: My family moved to Sheffield when I was 14, I think. So my dad had moved us around quite a lot. It was interesting to hit a town with a very big industrial past. You know, we are proud of that sort of thing. And still, when we drive to our big shopping centre, we drive through the area where we used to have the steelworks. We feel proud that we developed stainless steels and all sorts of interesting things like that. I think as you get older, you get quite interested in all that industrial stuff.
0: Yeah, quite a history. I was reading up about all the different kinds of metals and steels that Sheffield is famous for.
1: Yeah. Special steels, very largely, yeah.
0: So by the late 60s and 70s, artists were experimenting with synthesizers and the screen production, for example, Doctor Who, and a bunch of futuristic programs in that decade. I was wondering, growing up, was it this influence, this genre that caught your ear?
1: Well, I think we were interested in everything. That's one of the things, looking back now, that although I wasn't part of it, the other guys in the group at that stage were in a theatre group. And there was this belief that everyone could do some sort of a performance at that stage. But we were fascinated by cinema. We used to go. We had a great cinema club that the local council ran, and I think we saw a lot of science fiction stuff there. And at the same time, just anything new seemed to be important. I think our interest in synthesizers started because we had a science program on the TV called Tomorrow's World. I think that Kraftwerk, the German band, turned up demonstrating synthesizers. And we all looked at it and thought, ooh, we could do that.
0: And when the Human League started, you know, in 1977, the top 20 hits in the US were artists like Rod Stewart, the Bee Gees, ABBA, and the Eagles.
1: Yeah.
0: And the sound of synth pop sounds very different to Rod Stewart's Tonight's the Night with its soft rock and all of that. What made you believe synth pop could be the future of pop music?
1: I think partly because we couldn't play, and with a synthesizer you can sort of take your time, program it. There was a device that came with the synthesizer called a sequencer, and it meant if you had a little tune, you could sort of program it and just play it by pressing, say, one button, rather than being really, really good with your fingers. We grew up, really, our generation sort of loved prog. And we were into Genesis and Yes and people like that. And then glam came along, but it was still a guitar music. And we just thought there must be something that would let us do this without having to learn those really difficult things to do with your fingers. So really, we were inspired, especially by say, Donna Summer, I Feel Love.
0: Yeah. Did you play any instruments?
1: No, I had a saxophone. My parents moved away from Sheffield, and I think they gave me £200 to get me through the rest of my life, and I immediately went out and spent £60 on a tenor saxophone, but I never learned how to play it.
0: Well, you didn't need it.
1: I used to make it look good. I had a motorbike, and I used to drive around with my saxophone strapped to my back on my motorbike.
0: In Britain around that time, punk rock had burst onto the scene. Did synth pop get its roots from punk, do you think?
1: I think that everyone in Europe thinks it did, really. And punk rock inspired independent record labels. And suddenly there was a revolution where you didn't have to go and get signed up. You didn't really need someone with a big load of money to get behind you. And suddenly people were putting out, say, 1,000 copies of a single. that they were getting pressed for themselves. And so that applied to us as well, that our first record was on a tiny label, Fast Records from Edinburgh. And it just gave people like us a chance to get a foot in the door.
0: And did you sell records?
1: Yeah, it did absolutely fine. I don't think very many were made. I think maybe 10,000 or something, and it sold out. But it's been reprinted ever since. It was being boiled. It still goes on the greatest hits albums. Come to think of it, we play it live every night.
0: The other thing with the Human League, it didn't just sound different, but you looked different too. I mean, there was the fashion, the hair, the makeup, the visuals. It all felt like one complete piece of art. How deliberate was that?
1: I think in the first place you have to be interested in it, and I was always looking for something else to wear. I didn't really like the rocker look. And so we were very inspired by seeing Roxy Music. About a week before Roxy Music's first LP came out, we saw them at a free show at Sheffield University. And we stood in the audience and just thought, oh, wow, we can do something different. We don't have to be beardy and hairy. We were a little bit shocked. It was the first time we'd ever seen men wearing makeup and high heel shoes. And we just thought, great, we will look different to everyone else. But fashion, for a few years then, fashion was so important in Britain that people were really looking for an identity.
0: So many artists had the hairdo in the 80s, and you went for the lopsided bob, which, well, I'm not sure if that's the description of it, but was certainly your look.
1: I think that's a very good description of it. I think that it was maybe the one that fitted me. I had very straight, very dark hair at the time, and it was one that I could do, you know. And I think people think that I was a long-haired guy who cut off one side, but actually I grew it. I when I left school, I had a crew cut to make myself look a little bit different. I went to work in a hospital, and slowly I kept cutting one side and I allowed the other side to grow. So there was a plan. It took a couple of years.
0: Is a stage look kind of like a suit of armour? Like, were you modelling your look from any of the other 80s artists?
1: I think we were certainly influenced. The most important to us was Roxy Music, that they changed our minds. In one night, seeing Roxy Music changed our minds. And we just wanted to... I always say we were looking for a new shape. And I'm still sort of looking for a new shape. I don't want to give up. I want... When I walk down the street, I want people to just have a glance and then not know what's wrong, but know there's something wrong.
0: The 80s are remembered for shoulder pads and, you know, the outrageous haircuts, but also...
1: I love them.
0: Yeah, also a generation experimenting with identity. You talked about men wearing high heels and makeup. Did it feel like you were helping people, give them permission to be different?
1: I think that was an important thing. And when I think of the influences that people forget, for instance... The Rocky Horror Picture Show came out at that stage, and that gave people a different look. From the other side, strangely, I talked to my girlfriend about this now, and she's amazed that I really like Meatloaf. But of course, Meatloaf was an actor in the Rocky Horror Picture Show, and it's sort of tied in. There was a dance group called Hot Gossip that appeared on TV in Britain, where the guys were quite androgynous, and really the guys and the girls fitted together very well. And it was that novelty that you were looking for.
0: You know, if someone asks, what did the 1980s sound like in Britain, you could say the Human League helped write the soundtrack. 20 million records worldwide. But probably most successful is that you're still performing. Is it nearly 50 years later? Was that the dream?
1: I don't think we were ever confident enough to even believe that could possibly happen. I always remember that our first manager, who was with us from about 1978, he said to us in about 1979, listen, I'm thinking of trying to have a big show in 1984. New Year's Eve 1983 into 1984, we'll do that and we'll celebrate that George Orwell thing. And we just looked at him and said, we are not going to be still popular in 1984. So he didn't bother. And we thought it would certainly be over by 1984.
0: But it's not, and you're still performing live. I mean, is it everything you dreamed of?
1: It's the fact that we can do it confidently, that we can stand at the side of the stage before the show and go, we actually know that it's probably going to be all right tonight. That's a big thing. I mean, partly that's down to our fantastic musicians. Our musicians are from at least one generation, maybe two generations younger than us, but they are so much better than we ever were. Every one of our musicians has got a degree. You know, our drummer actually is a fantastic keyboard player and a better singer than me. And that is part of it, that we can work with really talented people.
0: If you're just tuning in, you're with RNZ National Saturday morning, and I'm speaking with Phil Oakley from the iconic band in the 80s, The Human League. Phil, when you look back at those songs, Don't You Want Me, they've lasted so long, the hits from that era, they haven't disappeared. What do you think it is about songs like that that have stayed in our memories, in our hearts, really? We know all the words.
1: I think that we had a combination of traditional songwriting and a new sort of orchestration. Because we wanted to get away from the guitar sound, and we were so lucky that technology meant that synthesizers were available, and we sort of turned a corner that groups always appeal to people a little tiny bit younger than themselves, maybe four to about 10 years younger. And we were so lucky to turn a corner and just make people think, this is a new sound, this is our sound. But we weren't really challenging. We still had traditional song formats. We tried to make the lyrics interesting. And we actually tried to be understandable with the vocals as well. Mm. Someone once said to me that their daughter was deaf, but she loved watching The Human League because she could read our lips. And I actually thought, oh, that's great. I'm really glad that we are getting through and we were showing what we're doing.
0: Yeah. Synth pop sounded really futuristic back then in the 80s, but it still needed humans to operate the technology, not so much today. With AI and music, is that a worry?
1: I think people, we do worry a little bit. I mean, really, I'm too old to worry. I'm 70, so whatever happens now is a bonus to me. I think maybe AI isn't going to be the terrible thing for musicians. I think musicians will always be there to do something different. AI tends to bring things towards what you've already heard. It's a good version of what many, many people have done before. I worry very much about people losing their jobs. I worry about truck drivers losing their jobs. I worry about shop workers losing their jobs because we don't have an economic structure to cope with a lot of people without jobs. Mm. You know, we believe that having a job gives you dignity, and we have to think hard if we're going to stop that.
0: Just speaking about your band now, there's a great story. You recruited Joanne Catherall and Susan Ann Sully from a nightclub. I mean, story is one of pop music's greatest origin stories, really. What was it that made you think these are the ones?
1: Well, we had lost two members of our group and we had to go on tour. So we were looking for someone to join. We went to the club in Sheffield called the Crazy Daisy, where they played our kind of music. They played Roxy music. Japan, for instance, were very big. David Bowie, Iggy Pop. And there were two women there who were sort of dancing with each other. Everyone was very bright, and they were wearing black clothes and black Stetson hats and sort of dancing with each other. They looked like they could look after each other as well. They'd formed a sort of an independent unit. And I just thought, there's something there. They actually weren't the only people that that we auditioned for the role, but they came in together and they stuck up for each other. And it was actually very valuable to be able to take them on tour and know we weren't going to take one female into a horrible male world and have her subject to having to live with a load of guys.
0: I read somewhere that you got invited into a big show, but you declined because they wanted to give you some dancers and you wanted your own.
1: Yeah, that was in America. I'm just trying to remember the name of the show now.
0: Was it Solid Gold?
1: I think it was Solid Gold, and we were told that it was very important. In those days, there was only one show that went coast to coast in America, and it was Solid Gold. And we just didn't want to confuse the audience. We've always believed that because our music was a little bit different in the instruments it was made with, that we wanted to make the rest of it easy to access. And we just didn't want people to not know who was in the group. So we didn't want to be on a stage crowded with dancers.
0: Principled. What's the secret, Phil, to keeping a band and friendships alive for nearly half a century travelling the world together?
1: Sometimes it's realising that you've annoyed people and going somewhere else. You know, one of the great things about being in a group is that you get to travel in quite a big bus. So I think if any of us realises that we have got on everyone else's nerves, we go to a different part of the bus and keep out of the way for a few days. and occasionally we have all fallen out, but we never take it outside. It stays within the group.
0: Just before, you were talking about how important it is that, you know, people have dignity in jobs and work and things like that. I mean, you were never a slogan band, but you did write two songs that tackled difficult issues, being Boiled, an animal rights song, I think, and The Lebanon, which is an anti-war song. And I think you made comments later that writing that song may have been a mistake. Do you still think that now with the way the world is?
1: Still the Lebanon is still the song that we think, we occasionally go and play in the Middle East and things, and we hope that we're not going to get bricks thrown at us when we sing that song. The only reason that I think that, I think is because we're a group, and so everyone gets judged. I wrote the lyrics to both of those songs, and I didn't want, for instance, Joanne and Susan to be walking along the road in Sheffield and have people shouting, "Oi, what do you mean talking about the Lebanon? You don't know anything," you know? So I sort of think that maybe the political songs should be left to solo artists. You know, I'm a huge Bob Dylan fan, for instance. But sometimes you just have to say something.
0: Mm. You've got bands now like Irish group Kneecap. They joined the No Music for Genocide movement, and one of their members was initially charged on a terrorism-related offence. Are artists freer now, or is there more constraints, do you think, than there were in the 80s?
1: I think there's more constraints. I think we're seeing governments around the world being more repressive. People take words that aren't very, very important and try to suppress them. You know, Kneecap, they're just a group. They're saying what they think, as groups have done since, you know, the 1950s or something, whenever groups started. I don't like to see the power of the law taken to free expression, really. Although, you know, I hate racist language, I hate sexist language, and really, I don't appreciate people doing that sort of thing, but I wouldn't use the law against them. I'd put them on TV and let some people with different views argue against them.
0: Mm. You know, when you're at a concert or you're performing and you see young audiences singing every word of your songs, written before they were born, probably, what goes through your mind?
1: It's absolutely knockout. It's just... It's one of the joys of what we do. Yeah, so we've just been across America for 5 weeks, and to see that bright, hopeful audience, the citizens of tomorrow, come in and connecting in some way with those things that we said quite a long time ago now. It's just brilliant. It knocks me out.
0: Yeah. Well, it's been a while since you've been to Aotearoa, New Zealand. What do you remember about the New Zealand audiences?
1: I just remember being shocked at what a great time we had. We had been, in 2017 we came, but we only went to Auckland. And then the last time we came, we managed to go to Wellington. And, well, we didn't actually go to Wellington. We went to Upper Hutt. I had to drop in to Wellington on the way to the airport. I'm a townie, so I have to go and look at the town. And we did Christchurch. And it was just so nice, you know. And New Zealand generally was so nice. I think Europe's going through a little bit of a challenging time at the moment. There are things that people want to do seem to be clashing against what other people want to do. We're at the bottom of an economic wave, and it was lovely to get over there and see happy people enjoying themselves in the sun.
0: So when you come to New Zealand this time, what can audiences expect? Where are you going around the country? And what should they expect when the lights go down?
1: Well, this time, we're in February, starting in the 13th of February. We're doing Auckland, Wellington and Christchurch in that order this time. And I think we just go as ambassadors, maybe, for a different sound, a different time. You know, for people trying to work out how relevant or irrelevant that is now. Maybe we will jog their memories, but maybe we will inspire and they'll say, well, you know, music, art generally, it's something that can last for a while and touch people.
0: Ambassadors of the 80s, that sounds fantastic. Can't wait for you guys to come here. Have a safe trip. Thanks for your time.
1: Thanks so much, Mihi.
0: My guest there, 80s icon, synth-pop pioneer Phil Oakey. He's the frontman of the Human League, and they're touring New Zealand in February. For more info, you can head to our website, rnz.co/co.nz, and we have a link to the tour page there. We should hear some more, eh, Susan?
2: Yeah, I reckon the ambassadors from the 80s have got another track for us. Love Action, I Believe in Love, that was released by the Human League back in 1981.

0: Love Action, I Believe in Love by the Human League. Of course, if you want to go back and take a listen to that interview with frontman Phil Oakey again, you can find it along with all of our other interviews to listen back to on rnz.co.nz/Saturday. It's 22 minutes to 11 now. Lots of people have been getting in touch, actually, about the Human League, amongst other things. Enjoying the rush of 80s nostalgia very much. One person says, stay tuned, there'll be more 80s nostalgia coming up in a little bit later on after 11 o'clock. Someone else saying, listening to a legend of my youth, how utterly down to earth is Phil Oakey. Roger in Tauranga also saying that he saw the Human League live in Upper Hutt, that Upper Hutt gig that Phil Oakey was talking about, a couple of years ago. I've seen well over 1,000 gigs in many countries over my years. Crikey, Roger, that's just a huge number.
1: It's pretty impressive.
0: Yeah, maybe we should have Roger on to talk about the gigs. That Human League show, he says, the one in Upper Hutt, it was the most polished musical act I've ever witnessed. Respect to Phil, he says. Fantastic stuff. Thank you, Roger, for getting in touch on 2101.
1: And some people getting in touch on defending the cavemen, those tickets. This one here is from Julian. He says his daughter, my daughter is an emergency medical specialist. Her son, age 6, had to go to A&E one morning, and as they left, his mum was reminding him what the doctor had told him. He protested and he said, we didn't see the doctor. His mum said, yeah, that was the doctor we were speaking to, and he turned around wide-eyed to his mum. He said, wait, so boys can be doctors too. Isn't that a cool story?
0: Yeah, I love
1: And I love this one. My Latino partner danced around the birthing unit at the birth of his son when I had to let him know that it was not the willy, that was the umbilical cord. He did the first year of childcare and has been an amazing dad and a constantly dramatic dad. My daughter and I still have to remove the spiders and all mice from the traps. I got to say, I might have a husband like that too.
0: I love it. We'll keep those coming into us. Of course, you can be in to win tickets to Defending the Caveman, and we'll be hearing more about that after 11 o'clock. Now, though, new research to talk about on Saturday morning here on RNZ National, revealing a surprising chapter in the history of one of our most iconic plants, the harakeke or flax. By poring over dozens of samples of harakeke housed in the Economic Botany Collection of the Royal Botanic Gardens at Kew in London, that's a mouthful, Professor Deirdre Brown can now detail the international trading routes explored by early entrepreneurs. And it's a fascinating insight into the economic forces at play in the 19th century and the demand for new fabrics. From the University of Auckland, Deirdre Brown is from the School of Engineering and Design and is with us now. Kia ora.
2: Kia ora.
0: I've got to ask you though, dancing along and singing along and knowing every word to the Human League, what's it like when you hear some of that music from back in the day? Does it take you down memory lane?
2: It was very exciting, and I was having a bit of a cunny-cunny while that was going on, and thank goodness this is radio and not television, because I wouldn't want anyone to see that.
0: Well, thank you very much for coming in this morning and for talking to us about this research that you have been doing. The collection itself of harakeke over in Kew is over 170 years old. When you first went over to explore it, when you first began to look at this, did you have a sense of how big the collection was?
2: I had no idea. I knew that there was something there. I was researching for a book. It's not a book that I'm going to write, because what I found there, the harakeke collection was so extensive, it blew my mind. There were originally over 70 items. There are still 60 within the collection, and they cover a period from the mid-19th century up until the mid-20th century, when there was extensive trading going on between Māori and Europeans, not just Europeans in Aotearoa New Zealand, but in Australia, Māori trading with Britain, and also the extensive trade that Pākehā people had created for harakeke in the world market. And the collection too spoke to the redistribution of harakeke, New Zealand flax, around the world, to Africa, to India, to Australia, to the Pacific Islands, and to the South Atlantic Islands and South America to create new economies.
0: Yeah, it's extraordinary how you can map, I suppose, the way that the plant has moved across that collection. Before we go any further, though, this Economic Botany Collection. Tell us, what is it?
2: It's a fascinating thing. So it's got about 100,000 items in it, and they are plant samples and plants in their raw and prepared state, and also objects that can be made out of plants from all over the world. And the Royal Botanic Gardens at Kew, many people will know about it, was started in the mid-17th century, founded by Princess Augusta, but really took off when Sir Joseph Banks took hold of the place and created this kind of vast botanical collection within it. And then in the mid-19th century, the Economic Botany Collection was started. So that was essentially a plant library that people could go to, people from the United Kingdom could go to, scientists, manufacturers, artists, visitors, farmers, look at plants, think about what they could do with them. These were what were called useful plants. But also Economic Botany Collection had this other role of sending plants to what was then the colonies of the British Empire to start new economies. Thus it became part of the circulation of plant material, but also had in its early days this connection to the circulation of people through indentured labour, migration, the tail end of slavery as well, in creating economies around the world. So within this, we have this incredible collection of harakeke samples.
0: Because it was seen to be a useful plant, as you say.
2: Very useful, and it's far more dominant in the collection than timber, for example. And what I really loved about this collection, it hadn't been studied before, but you could actually, when I started organising it, you could see a story emerging of this trade that happened within our country that isn't often spoken about.
0: So there are a lot of pieces, as you say, over 60 pieces still remaining of harakeke. We've got some images, I think, on our website, rnz.co.nz/Saturday, that you can take a look at some of the harakeke, some of the muka. I suppose, tell us the difference between harakeke and muka.
2: Harakeke describes the plant, and people will be familiar with the leaves. It's also called Phormium tenax or Phormium cookianum or New Zealand flax. So there are ways of preparing it. So Māori would cut the leaves, would tear it into strips, and that could be dried, softened through pounding, and could be used for raranga or weaving. And many people will be familiar with, for example, Māori kite. But it could be further prepared. So you could actually strip off the outer leaf using mussel shells. You could then get the sinews extracted, and you could soften these through soaking and pounding. And this would create something called muka, M-U-K-A, and very, very fine, silky substance. And this could be used for fine weaving. People would have seen, for example, in museums, or they might have them within their own whānau collections, beautifully woven Māori cloaks that have muka foundations. So it was almost like a silk. And this is what we might call dressed or prepared harakeke, muka. When Māori and Pākehā started to connect, particularly around trade, muka became important within European commerce as a fibre that could be useful for making ropes. And if we think of the 19th century, ropes were really important because ropes were essential for shipping. Shipping was about logistics, about moving plants, people, commerce, trade around the world. And so muka entered into that industry, but it kind of entered in as a low-value product. And what I found really fascinating through examining the specimens within the Economic Botany Collection, you see how Māori are supplying muka to the collection via people like William Colenso. One Māori entrepreneur had a European, British-based trade agent who also supplied Kew with their work, and that this muka could be used for much finer products as well. So there is this incredible part of the collection that I get so excited about that was donated by an entrepreneur called Cornelius Thorne, who got hold of some Māori-prepared muka and started creating these incredible textiles of the like that I don't think have ever been seen in the world in the 1870s. So if you look at what Cornelius Thorne was able to donate to Kew, you have samples of sheeting, canvas, sacking. These are things that we might know about. But then there's also toweling. There's stair coverings. And probably one of the most fascinating objects that I've ever encountered, a mocha woven damask tablecloth. And he had all these fabrics woven in mills as experiments in Northern Ireland, in Scotland, and around the British Isles to see if he could create a higher value industry out of mocha.
0: Because he was really a sort of a textile, a fibre entrepreneur. And so when he was able to see what harakeke, what mukha could

0: commercialization. So for up to probably 3 decades by that stage, people have been inventing machines to try and clean it to the same suppleness and without residue. He was claiming that he had the better machine, and there was intellectual property within that that he was trying to sell by creating these samples. The second thing was working with his brothers. They also were manufacturing textiles as well. So he was showing the wealth of textiles that could be made and for different applications and at higher value. So Muka, for example, through his samples, he was suggesting could be made for the manufacture of clothing. It could be used for the manufacture of staircase material. It could be used for everyday items like tablecloths. So there were, he was an entrepreneur in the truest sense and selling his intellectual property but also selling his wares.
1: Mm. As this development, as the years passed and the Harakeke was there for people at Kew to go and look at it and see what it could be used for, how did Māori become marginalised within this trade?
0: It's a fascinating question because Māori were very involved from right at the start. So we have examples within Kew of a series of samples that show the manufacture, as I was describing before, the manufacture of muka out of harakeke leaves supplied by a Māori entrepreneur called Te Taunui who lived in the far north. And he had a London-based trade agent called Edward Gilman. And Edward Gilman actually got him a spot in the middle of the Crystal Palace for the Great Exhibition of 1851. That was the one that Prince Albert had convened, when actually all the other muka traders who were Pākehā were off to the side in the colonial exhibits, but he was right in the middle. So they were creating muka to go into world trade, but there was really two issues. The first one was that the quantities required for commercial manufacture in the Industrial Revolution were beyond what Māori could produce. They were creating a very high quality product, but it was very, very labour intensive because of the manual aspect of it. And for example, rangatira like Te Rauparaha refused to engage in the trade, even though he'd been approached about it, because he said it would just be too hard on his people. So there was that aspect. The quantities required were beyond what could be produced within a Māori economic framework. The other aspect was the implications of colonisation, particularly land loss, which meant that Māori lost the ability to have kaitiakitanga over harvesting harakeke for trade. And also pastoralism and the drainage of the landscape, and particularly wetlands, which was about around which harakeke liked to grow. So the environment had changed. So in many ways, this progressively cut Māori out of the trade in harakeke and muka by the mid-19th century, which is about the same time that the machine-made muka starts to be produced.
1: Mm. And the machine made muka, was it possible to process the harakeke into the highest quality muka using a machine?
0: No, that would be the short answer.
1: Mm.
0: And within the samples within the Economic Botany Collection at Kew, you can see examples of the New Zealand government trying to introduce a grading system for muka. One of the challenges was that muka was on the international stage with other hard fibres such as manila and sisal, which are fibres that we know today, and couldn't really compete with them because of the variable quality that was coming through. And this has always been an issue with the commercialisation of muka, which is essentially the manufacturing chain that runs through it. You know, if you're not producing a quality product at each stage, it's going to create this variability. So there was always this variable nature which made a lot of wholesalers a little bit wary of it. But in saying that, one of the fascinating things that I find about this collection is how muka was also being grown. And this is

0: harakeke plants that have been taken from Aotearoa, New Zealand, to Kew and then redistributed to other countries, particularly Argentina and also St. Helena in the South Atlantic Islands, to kickstart their economies too. St. Helena is just fascinating, and it's post the time when the East India Company were there. So the British government were keen, because it was part of the colonial empire at that stage, for it to have this other economy, and it decided that New Zealand harakeke would be that economy. And they started to produce cordage for the British post office to see all their mailbags, and it became such an important aspect of their economy, the growing and the processing of harakeke, that just before the Second World War, it composed 99% of its exports, employed most of the people, and had 1,600 hectares of this very small island in production. And this is one of the remotest parts of the world.
1: It really is. Even now, it's quite an effort to get to somewhere like St. Helena. You're listening to RNZ National to Saturday Morning with Susie and Mihi. I wonder what the biggest surprise was for you when you were looking at some of these items. Was it some of the artefacts that are made with mukka, but that have no connection or use particularly in the Maori world?
0: Yes, exactly. I mean, I went there to research another book, which was going to look at the trade of animals, plants and objects from Aotearoa, New Zealand to London, and what had happened to them. I'm not writing that book anymore, because when I pitched it to my publisher, he said nobody would want to buy that. But he did like the idea of harakeke as a book, so I pursued that. But the thing that really grasped my attention when I was in the collection was the damask tablecloth that I mentioned before. I'd never seen a fabric like it before. It was so finely made. It was like paper. And many people might not recognise the name damask tablecloth, but I'm sure many of you will have it in your linen cupboard. So these are patterned tablecloths that are partly shiny, partly matte and finished, that usually get brought out for special occasions. And that damask tablecloth really resonated with me, because as a child, my mother used to pull out a silk damask tablecloth whenever my aunties would come to visit, and we're a Māori family. So the damask tablecloth would be out, the korero would start to flow along with the cups of tea and chocolate thin biscuits. And this was one made out of mukka, which kind of spoke to me as Māori. The other thing that really resonated with me was a picture of a farmer in Argentina called Espinosa, who had put 4,000 acres of harakeke into production on his farm in the Parana Delta in Argentina. And I thought, I really had no idea that this was an aspect of harakeke and mukka trade. My background is Māori art and architectural history, and I'm very familiar with the production of Māori textiles, but this spoke to a whole other world that I didn't know about, that is fascinating. And, you know, today we have scientists who are working on looking at composite materials made out of mukka. So this speaks to a time, and there are lessons within this collection about what to do and what not to do to make those enterprises successful.
1: That story is still going on now. Fascinating research. Thank you so much for coming in and talking to us about it. That is Deirdre Brown from the School of Engineering and Design at the University of Auckland. It is approaching 11 o'clock, 1 minute to 11, I think, now. We've got a little bit of time for some feedback.
2: Some feedback, yes. This korero on flax is incredibly fascinating. Who knew? Thank you, Deirdre, not only for the fascinating topic, but also for raising the notice of something so kiwi. So many beautiful mukka around at the moment, so many incredible artists. I'm not one of them. I did have a go, Susie, once with my muscle shell and my harakeke. Yeah, anyway.
1: Absolutely. Also on Defending the Caveman, stories of gender. I'm a 65-year-old wahine, this person says. My mother had a job my whole childhood. Dad was a shift worker and was expected to share child-rearing responsibilities. On his days off, he would go to the gun clubs and take us three kids, so mum got a day off. Also saying that the children mowed lawns, tidied rooms, chopped wood. Mum was at golf one Sunday and her friends called round, amazed to find Dad cooking a roast. There you go. So you can have all sorts of people doing all sorts of things, as it turns out, Mihi.
2: Yeah, after the news, the battle of the sexes rages on. We're going to be talking to Jono Kenyon, who is the one-man stage show, coming up after the pips.
3: RNZ News at 11. Kia ora, good morning. I'm Todd Zaino. The newly appointed Children's Commissioner says there needs to be meaningful change to help the thousands of children facing hardship and violence. Jane Searle, who was previously chief executive of the charity Child Matters, is taking over the independent statutory role from Dr. Claire Ahmad from today. Ms. Searle says it's tragic that last year alone, 8 children were killed at the hands of someone else, and thousands more live with severe abuse and neglect. She says addressing that, along with the 170,000 children in material hardship, needs to be a priority and will require a coordinated, multi-agency response. Italy has suspended Europe's border-free Schengen arrangements with Spain for a month after the mass influx of migrants into the Spanish enclave of Ceuta from neighbouring Morocco. The move will affect air and sea travel between the two countries. The BBC's James Landale has details.
4: For the European Union, migration is often a source of disunion. Member states want people to move freely within the bloc, but that requires a strong external border, and there's often disagreement about how best to achieve that. Hence the furious diplomatic row over Ceuta. The European Commission President Ursula von der Leyen said the images coming out of there were unacceptable. Finland's interior minister said all European countries should support Italy's plan, claiming Spain had failed to protect the Union's external border.
3: The Oceania Football Confederation has launched urgent talks with its members' associations and the FIFA Council over the soccer governing body's World Cup sell-off plans. FIFA's president Gianni Infantino has put forward a proposal to sell stakes in the Swiss non-profit's events and competitions arm to corporate investors. The move would see a commercial subsidiary grant private buyers control over competitions, including the World Cup. The proposal sparked global condemnation from international organisation confederations. The Oceania Football Confederation says its executive committee will consider the plan this month. An animal welfare charity is hoping the end of greyhound racing will help save other animals from being exploited. The formal ban is now in force. The campaign manager for the group Save Animals from Exploitation, Emma Brody, says it's given her hope that meaningful change is possible for other animals, such as horses. She's calling for an end to horse racing, saying SAFE's long-standing concerns about that sport deserve more scrutiny. New Zealand's Eliza McCartney says winning pole vault gold at the Commonwealth Games was a mental battle as much as a physical one. McCartney saw off Australian world champion Nina Kennedy to clinch victory in a countback, winning a final that was notable for the low, relatively heights cleared. McCartney says the cold, breezy conditions turned it into a tactical battle. Imogene Aris won bronze to boost New Zealand's medal tally to 25 in total, including 7 golds. The team is 6th on the games table. And that's the news.
5: Today on Mapuna, we're joined by Kura Tewa, a kapa haka legend who's channeled that expertise into Otaya Haka Theatre for teenagers. And soon their kura will be joining forces to showcase their own original works. Then actress and director Amber Kureen will be with us live to discuss the theatre, music, comedy and visual arts which make up the Kuanga Festival. That's Mapuna today after the midday news on RNZ National.
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3: Short forecast from Met Service through to midnight tonight for Northland, showers, some heavy, with possible thunderstorms. Auckland to Waitomo, including Coromandel and Bay of Plenty, mainly fine. Taranaki to Kapiti, including the Central High Country, some isolated showers. Snow possible about the desert road this morning. Gisborne to Wairarapa and also for Wellington, a few showers more frequent about Wellington and Wairarapa. For Nelson and Buller through to Westland, fine weather. Marlborough and Canterbury, showers, snow to 400 metres, showers clearing most places this morning but persisting about Banks Peninsula until this afternoon. Otago, Fiordland and Southland, showers with snow to 300 metres easing this morning. And at the Chatham Islands, showers possibly heavy with hail easing in the afternoon. RNZ National, 5 minutes past 11.
7: Morena, te whanau, welcome back to the last hour of Saturday morning on RNZ National. Susie Ferguson and Mihi Narangi Forbes with you until noon. Plenty more in our muka kete today. Next, children's favourites Kiri and Lou, they're heading for the silver screen. And we'll talk with their creator, Harry Sinclair.
2: Morena e te whanau. It has whizzed past this morning. It must be because we're doing all the 80s.
7: And yeah.
2: Just falling back into it.
7: Love it.
2: Also coming up, Defending the Caveman is the one-man show that's travelled the world, is now coming to Aotearoa. We speak to the man in the spotlight, John O'Kenyon, and we'll be giving away those tickets to the one-man stage show, Defending the Caveman, just before noon.
7: Yeah, there is still time to get in the draw by sending in your stories. Tell us the gender norms that you grew up with. Lots of you getting in touch. We'll get to some of that a little bit later on this morning, 2101. To text or indeed Saturday at rnz.co.nz to flick us an email this morning about that or indeed about anything else on the programme. Well, next, after making over 100 five-minute animated episodes, our next guest is about to release New Zealand's first stop-motion claymation feature film, and it's of Kiri and Lou. Now, you may be familiar with these children's favourites. And if you don't know them, you'll probably know their creator, Harry Sinclair, from his musical career, because Harry is one half of The Front Lawn, the iconic musical duo from the 80s, alongside Don McGlashan. Well, he's a BAFTA nominee, and Harry's made Kiri and Lou go rah, which is the only way I can say that title. And that hits cinemas on the 8th of August. Yes, you can hear the musical vibe of The Front Lawn in the soundtrack too. The film is utterly charming. It's the characters' origin story. It's how they met.
8: Yeah, I always thought, you know, as we made four series of the TV show, I kept wondering what it was like when they first met, because the whole idea of the show was that these two creatures are so completely unlike each other. It's unbelievable that they could be best friends. And so I thought, one day I'd like to sort of discover how they met. So this film is answering that question. What happened?
7: And what happened? And where did that idea initially come from? Why did you not perhaps start the series or explore some of that in the series of Kiri and Lou?
8: Good question. We just jumped into them being friends. It was just always a story about friendship. And so they were friends from the start. And I didn't really think about it until later, how on earth they became friends. So yeah, we just jumped into the story, and you know, with a preschool show, you know, it's not usually terribly chronological the way you tell the story. It's just like one episode after another of the world that these characters are in. And so yeah, it was just a blast to have the opportunity to tell a bigger story about these characters. Yeah.
7: So going from those few minutes long episodes, about 5 minutes long, right through to 60 minutes. How did that change the way that you approached making this film and also making it with the big screen in mind?
8: The biggest opportunity was, you know, when you've done 104 five-minute episodes, I was kind of desperate to take these characters on a longer journey. And, you know, to really stretch out on what their personalities were, how they reacted in difficult situations and things like that. So it was a wonderful opportunity, and obviously a much bigger writing job to write 60 minutes of the story. Enormously satisfying. And in terms of the animation, we approached it in exactly the same way. We made everything bigger and we could put way more characters in the screen, and we tried to make it still feeling like exactly the same world as the TV show, and yet very cinematic. And all the characters are made of clay, all the backgrounds are made of paper, cut out paper. So, and I think it's a wonderful feeling to create a world out of these everyday, you know, objects, and to create a completely sort of cinematic environment. So that was very satisfying.
7: For people who perhaps somehow have not seen Kiri and Lou, can you introduce us to your two main characters? Kiri is Tuatara adjacent, perhaps?
8: Yes, she's a Tuatara. It's a very stylized one. And she is a very feisty, slightly aggressive little beast, very emotionally volatile and defensive and easily upset, whereas Lou, her best friend, is a creature called a palachisi, and the word I discovered that there was a sort of a snouty creature called a palachisti, I think it was, and I thought, oh well, that's no good, because I needed to have something that rhymed with species, because Don McGlashan and I were writing a song about this very special species called the palachisi. Anyway, so that's where Lou's name came from, and Lou is a very friendly and sleepy and sort of easygoing creature, completely different in personality to Kitty, and so the whole show is about their friendship and how different they are and yet how they manage to be friends.
7: Because Kitty talks about herself as being a dinosaur, and Lou keeps saying you're a lizard, which I rather enjoy, the two different ways they see each other.
8: Yeah, well, I love this. Kitty is a very small little lizard, or as far as we can see, but she's obsessed with the idea that she's a dinosaur, and she, you know, is prepared to stand up to any size dinosaur. Nothing can scare her, and because her identity is I'm a dinosaur, and she's very, very obsessed with that. And Lou has to eventually come around to the fact that, okay, you are a dinosaur if you insist.
7: And she does insist. And How did you come up with the storyline, the origin story for these two creatures who you've lived with for some years now?
8: Yeah, we're working on the series for 8 or so years, and when you sort of keep writing stories about characters, they cease to become, they sort of become so real in your mind that you think, you don't think, oh, okay, what shall I get these characters to do? You think, if Kitty found herself in this situation, what would happen? So you just sort of, in the sense that they are so real that you just sort of put them in a situation and see what they'll do. They almost write their own stories because their sort of personalities are so present in my mind now. They feel so real.
7: The thing that I think is so lovely about Kitty and Lou, and in the movie as much as in the TV series, is the way that I think it is written, the way that you seem to drop yourself into a mindset which feels very childlike to me. It's not like an adult writing something for children.
8: I'm not exactly sure how you get into the mindset to write Kitty and Lou, because I don't really understand the process. But I think one thing that is very helpful is the fact that I've written many, many stories, and it's sort of just sort of exercising that muscle and just practicing and practicing and practicing. I think it becomes a sort of habitual to go to a kind of Kitty and Lou place in my head where those stories exist. And yeah, I always find that these stories appear if I go for a walk. I never can come up with a Kitty and Lou story if I'm sitting staring at my computer. I have to go walk around the neighborhood or walk around the block or something, and then something happens. But I really can't tell you how I get into the headspace or where that side of me exists. But it seems to always be there when I need it.
7: Yeah, is it a headspace, or is it just the way you approach storytelling? Is it different to any other kind of storytelling that you've done across your career?
8: Well, the wonderful thing about writing for little kids is, well, for me, it's been very liberating because it accesses a side of my brain that is playful and joyous, and, you know, it's just a great place to hang out, is in those kinds of stories. And I suppose it sort of sidesteps a kind of adult humor or an adult way of of approaching the world that isn't been in my other writing. So somehow, yeah, I find it enormously satisfying and liberating to write these very innocent stories. It really seems to suit me, and I can feel I could, you know, do a lot more.
7: The film itself was 6 years in the making, I think. And stop motion animation with clay figures is very labour intensive, takes a long time. Take us into the rooms where Kitty and Lou is made. How do they come to life? How do you direct clay animals?
8: Well, yes, it didn't really take 6 years to make the film. It took, the script took, 6 years of pondering and part-time fiddling and mucking about and making mistakes. But the film itself took about a year of animation. And once you've got the script, the first thing we do is we get a bunch of actors together to make like a radio play of the whole thing. And so I direct the actors. We have a wonderful cast of people like Liv Tennant and Jermaine Clement and Rima Tawiata and many, many. So I just get in the room with these incredible people and I direct them. And then we edit together like a radio play of the whole thing. And that's what the animators take, and they make the animation based on that audio. We have a little studio in Otautahi, Christchurch, where Ant Elworthy is our incredible animation director, and he manages a little team of animators. And these people are an extraordinary breed who can move bits of clay one frame at a time for months and months and months, and it's extraordinarily painstaking and labor of love to create a movie made in stop motion. It's just the most incredible thing to witness. After all of these years, I still really don't understand how they do it, how they make these expressions, how someone turns from a smile into a frown in 2 seconds. Or it's just sort of a miracle to me. And one of the wonderful things about stop motion and the claymation is that you see all the work on the screen. You can feel the handcraftedness of the thing on the screen. And I think that's very satisfying to watch, especially in an era of, things that are often just made in the computer.
7: I wanted to ask you about that because you can sometimes literally see the fingerprints on Kitty and Lou and their friends. And what is the value of knowing something, like viscerally knowing that something is handcrafted in this, the days of AI and tech and computers?
8: It's this moment that we find ourselves in, that stop motion animation and this artisanal way of making something becomes more important, more relevant, and more enjoyable than ever, because we can feel the human presence. When you watch the film, you can see the fingerprints on the clay and you can feel that human beings made that. And I think that's so deeply satisfying compared with something that's made by machines. For me, there's nothing more creepy than something dead pretending to be alive. And that's what AI is. This art and humans, making art for each other is about transmitting real humanity, our love, our spirituality, and all of these things that come across through our work. That's what makes art satisfying. And something special about stop motion animation is you can feel in every frame all of the work and the love that's gone into it. And I think that really resonates today.
7: Do you think people feel that without realizing?
8: Exactly. You shouldn't realize it. You should, you're absorbing this feeling of something that's been made with enormous care, and you don't, shouldn't stop. You shouldn't be noticing that as you watch the story. But I think you subconsciously feel it all the time, is that somebody made this.
7: And what is the appeal to for the use of animals, particularly in this form of claymation animation,
8: As opposed to like human characters?
7: Yeah,
8: we seem to respond very strongly to animals in, talking to us with human voices. And it's I don't know why that is, but it's it kind of frees us. We're watching basically humans talking to each other, but because they have these absurd and colorful and strange forms, it's a beautiful experience and a kind of more playful way of understanding human relationships. Obviously, that's really what it's about. But yeah, I don't know why it resonates for us, but it certainly does.
7: It's also very much a New Zealand and Aotearoa production in the sense that Kiri and Lou and their friends, their world is the bush of Aotearoa. There are some elements certainly in the film around climate change. How important is it for you for that to be their world?
8: Well, Kiri and Lou from the start has been a celebration of Aotearoa New Zealand. And, you know, it's I wanted to do something that was set in a kind of version of the New Zealand bush, as you say. And to, yeah, I don't know, I wanted it to be a very Kiwi feeling show. The actors are all New Zealanders. It's, you know, it's made in New Zealand. For me, it's a sort of celebration of who we are.
7: Susie Ferguson and Mihi Narangi Forbes with you this morning on RNZ National Saturday Morning. Our guest, Harry Sinclair. He is the creator, writer-director of Kiri and Lou, a new film coming shortly. Kiri and Lou Go Rah! Also, of course, you will know him as one half of The Front Lawn with Don McGlashan. There's also of the TV series Te Reo Māori versions. And I wondered if there was a temptation in the future, perhaps, to do a reo version of the movie?
8: Yes, we're going to. We already have a Te Reo version of the whole 104 episodes of the series, and we will make a Te Reo version definitely of the film as well.
7: Because you studied Māori at university. Is that one of the reasons why you feel fundamentally that's important to the show and to Kiri and Lou to have that?
8: No, well, it's a very long time ago I studied Te Reo at university. No, I don't think it's nothing to do with me studying Te Reo. I just think Te Reo Māori has to be front and centre in our culture somehow or another going forward. That's who we are. And of course, it's a complicated thing to be Pākehā and to be finding a way forward in that. It's something you have to do very respectfully and very thoughtfully. But yeah, I always wanted the show to be in Te Reo Māori.
7: Mm. It's not about the show, I suppose, this next question, but what is your observation of how New Zealand is navigating that relationship with Te Reo Māori as we go along year by year? Things seem to swing around. The pendulum swings back and forth. Where do you think we're at the moment?
8: Well, gosh, I'm like not an expert on this subject, but my feeling is that we have achieved extraordinary things in New Zealand in that way, and that a powerful change is happening that no one can stop, and that is that Te Reo Māori is at the front and centre of our lives culturally, where it should be. And there's just no way to reverse that. I don't think there's any that might feel like the pendulum's swinging back. It's not.
7: Mm. Kiri and Lou from the start have been international. It's made in collaboration with CBC in Canada. What do you think their charm is internationally? Because they're increasingly popular around the globe.
8: Well, we've had many different partners with the BBC, CBC, ABC, all the BCs, all the public broadcasters in Australia, Canada, Great Britain, and now it's on in the United States. It's in like, I don't know, 10 or 15 different languages around the world. It does seem to resonate. It's not a gigantic hit, but it's a large niche hit around the world. And because the world is a big place, that's big enough. Yeah, it seems to work for people. And it's a very different show in the market compared with most of the shows we see don't look or sound or feel or anything like Kiri and Lewis. I'm very proud of what an odd creature it is in the world of kids TV. And of course, first and foremost, we make it for New Zealand, but it also, to have any chance of getting its budget back and that kind of thing, it needs to travel, and I'm very satisfied how it has.
7: Mm. I read somewhere that the original inspiration was that you wanted to write something for your daughter that she would enjoy, although she was a little bit perhaps too grown up for it by the time Kiri and Lou actually came into
9: being. What was it about that you wanted to draw on? Are there elements of her in either of the characters, perhaps?
8: Yeah, well, just observing your own little kid jumping around, playing with her friends, you know, it's very inspiring. And, you know, seeing how your own child navigates tricky things like jealousy, sharing, being angry, those things, you know, you learn an enormous amount as a parent. You can't help it. And that, yeah, it made me think, gosh, I could tell some stories like this. And of course, and then seeing watching her watching TV and made me think, oh, gosh, I'd like to put something in front of kids' eyes that perhaps was a little different. Yeah, that had a different feeling from most of what is on TV for kids, something a bit more calm, more gentle, more loving. Having a child was a big inspiration.
9: It's travelled quite far, though, even beyond preschoolers. My children were a little bit too old for Kiri and Lou, I suppose, theoretically, when it came along. But I think you've got quite a big audience of people who are no longer little children or have little children, but they love that gentleness, the sweetness, the charm of it. What do you think that's telling us about what is out there on television for adults and whether there is perhaps room for some other kind of programming?
8: It's a very good question. We get a lot of people writing to us and saying, I don't have kids, you know, I'm 75 and I watch this before bed every night. Or, you know, we get a lot of comments like that, people loving the show who, you know, and slightly, even slightly embarrassed that they're not the right age group. So, yeah, we have a big audience around the world like that. And I think it does speak to something that's missing. You know, it's very hard to find something gentle and sweet on the TV. And most of the things on TV are violent, you know, cynical and scary. And that's a terrible exaggeration. Of course, not most of things on TV are like that. But there's, it does feel a bit like adult entertainment is for some people reaching a kind of dead end. And you want something very different to watch that will never be programmed for adults. And so you find there are some beautiful things on TV for kids. And I think that's not surprising that it appeals to adults as well.
9: Mm. We have to talk about the music, of course. With your longtime collaborator, Don McGlashan, and of course, people who know The Front Lawn will be able to hear that sort of vibe in the music. What was it like writing the music for the film, which obviously gives you a lot more time, a much bigger space for the sound and the soundtrack?
8: Yeah, well, it was wonderful because, you know, we'd always played with these 5-minute episodes with a song in it and a little bit of score. But the idea that we could do something that had a kind of epic quality was very exciting to me and Don, because, you know, to mix songs with stories is our great joy in life. And in Kiri and Lou Go Ra, there's moments, especially towards the end, where the music and the song and the story are all sort of flying together. And it was such a blast to work on it. And Don was able to do melodic things that, you know, he could never do in the TV show. For example, introducing melodic themes early in the story, and then we hear them repeatedly as part of the score. And then it's extra satisfying when those little melodies turn into a big song, because the audience has already heard it and already feels connected to that piece of melody. So, yeah, we were able to do things that built and built and built, which was so fun. Loved it.
9: You talked a little bit earlier about that process where the story becomes a radio play, the actors' voices are edited together, and then it becomes the claymation. At what point does the music happen?
8: Well, Don and I start talking about the songs before we record anything, way before. We're writing the songs. I have some lyric ideas. I send them to Don. He sends back a melodic thought, and then we bounce back ideas back and forwards for ages. And we figure out just generally all the songs, obviously, before we start recording. And And this was a much more complicated task because, you know, like we were thinking, how do we make these songs weave through the story? And for example, we have a song that begins as a kind of, and then it's interrupted. And then so it's like almost like disappointing. You don't get to hear the song. It's like a tease for the audience. And then you come to the climax and we hear the full version of it and things like that. So it was really fun planning out that kind of thing. But yeah, we worked from the start, from early days. And of course, Don's ideas, I feed in, you know, he has brilliant ideas for story as well. And so, you know, his thoughts feed into the whole script and we work together on everything.
9: Yeah, how crucial are those songs and that soundtrack for you when making Kitty and Lou, but also perhaps more generally across your creative life? Is that something that you hear as much as anything else at the beginning of something?
8: Yeah, sometimes a song idea might come before any story. I just love, I have a deep love of song and because how it can convey both story and emotion is just, there's nothing like it. If you can, you know, sometimes we get it right for these moments and it all seems to sort of shine together and it's like, the best feeling in the world. So I love writing songs, always have. So it's, big part of it for me.
9: Did you ever imagine that you would still be collaborating with Don McGlashan so many decades after you first met?
8: Well, after his appalling behaviour in the early days. No, I'm kidding. he's, I don't know. We never sort of felt like we would ever stop, I don't think. We stopped doing the live shows many, many years ago as the Front Lawn, but we always remained best friends and kept, you know, thinking of ways we could work together. And so I guess it's not entirely surprising. I remember actually talking like, what are we going to do? Are we still going to do this when we're very old? And we kind of, I think we always thought, yeah, I think we will. And here we are. So, yeah, it's very special to work with someone for like 40 years and to, because, you know, we know each other so well that I can, you know, just say a few words and he knows exactly what I mean and vice versa. And because we have this shared history of things that have worked, many, many things that haven't worked. And like, let's not do those things again. Or by building up a history together, the shorthand of it becomes very natural. It's super exciting. He's a wonderful person to work with.
9: Mm. He played recently in Wellington, and I wonder if you're ever tempted to get the band back together and do some shows around Aotearoa.
8: We get asked a lot, and we keep thinking of, should we? Yeah, we should, but I don't know, we're just always so busy. But you know, I think we will eventually, we will crawl, hobble our way back onto the stage eventually, I'm sure of it.
9: Harry, thank you so much. It's been really lovely talking to you, and you've written some of my very favourite New Zealand songs, so thank you very much. It's been really lovely to speak with you.
8: Great to speak to you. Thanks for having me.
9: Kiwi BAFTA nominee Harry Sinclair there, creator of Kerry and You and Lou, and that stop-motion animated feature, the first one ever from New Zealand. Kerry and Lou go rah!
2: Such great pronunciation.
9: I can't say Kerry and Lou go rah. It doesn't sound right. So you have to give it a bit more, and you'll be able to say that out loud yourself when you go and book tickets for it at the New Zealand International Film Festival. Kids Wonderland screenings, also it's going to be in cinemas across the country from the 8th of August.
2: People love their interviews. Aww. Lots of feedback. This one from Sue. I love Kitty and Lou and I'm 82. Usually do a weekly catch up on demand. Thank you for that, Sue. This one, nothing more creepy than something dead pretending to be alive. Mm. What a wonderful description of AI. Congratulations, Harry Sinclair, and to all the team. Can't wait for this film created by and for us. And that's from a bit of royalty in the film industry herself, Chelsea Winstanley there.
9: The Chelsea Winstanley?
2: The Chelsea Winstanley, yes, just sending it. She's always very supportive. Mm. What about this one? My uncle Fred O'Neill was the first in New Zealand to make films like this. He can be found in the archives. I used to watch him. That's from Lana. And we searched it up. Mm-hmm. Fred O'Neill was an award-winning New Zealand filmmaker and a specialist in claymation and stop motion. One of his claims to fame is he sent his plasticine hero to Venus 30 years before Nick Park got Wallace and Gromit to the moon.
9: No way!
2: Yes.
9: Yes,
7: I'm going to go and have to look him up. Fred O'Neill.
2: Yeah.
7: What a guy. What a guy. Now, of course, Harry, as well as Kitty and Lou, Harry is one half of the Front Lawn. And so we've got to play a song, really, haven't we? Here is their 1989 track, A Man and a Woman.

0: front lawn with a man and a woman. It's nothing like a story in a song. It's also a really good segue into our next interview.
1: It's perfect. It is. Defending the Caveman is the longest running comedy on Broadway ever, seen around the world by more than 8 million people, and it's coming to Tāmaki Makaurau, Auckland. Jono Kenyon from TV's Step Dave is starring in the solo comedy about misunderstanding between men and women. The show is a blend of stand-up comedy, lecture and therapy session, and it attempts to resolve misunderstandings between the sexes. It's written by Rob Becker. He describes it as a vehicle for showing that men have emotions, but they express them differently. Jono joins us in the studio this morning. Kia ora, good morning. Welcome in.
2: Good morning. Thank you very much for having me. What a very apt description out of the show just there.
1: It is. Yeah. We're going to talk about it. Did you hear that last one? Have you done any claymation or stop motion?
2: Have I personally done any claymation? No, I haven't.
1: Haven't added that to your list of great things yet?
2: Maybe it's something I could squeeze into the matinee show today.
1: Yeah, you could.
2: I think we might have some playback.
1: It could be all the things, yeah. Yeah, you had opening night last night. Tell us, how did it go?
2: We did. It was really great. It was really nice. I mean, you know, being a one-man show, there's no one on stage there to bounce off with you. So really the audience becomes your scene partner, and we hadn't done a run with an audience. So that was the first time we got to see where things sit with the show. And it's quite funny, isn't it? Because you think you rehearse it and you go, oh, this bit's going to be hilarious. We're going to knock the house down here. And of course, we get to it on the night and it's just crickets. And then on the other hand of that, you think parts that, you know, won't necessarily evoke a response gets a big roar and a cheer. And you're left going, wow, this is so fascinating. So
1: were they kind to you last night? Was the audience good? Did they give you lots of feedback?
2: Yeah, the feedback was really great, and overall, it definitely went down a real treat. We got a lot of really positive reception after the show, so I was very very grateful, and it was awesome that you know, we had a nice full house and people came out and enjoyed it.
1: Why do you think the battle between men and women never seems to end?
2: Oh, I think it all goes back to caveman times, doesn't it? And men were hunters and women were gatherers, so I think we evolved with different instincts, you know, and we facilitate things differently and we view things differently. Yeah, there's actually a study done on conversations, and they found that on average women speak 7,000 words a day and men 2,000 max.
1: Wow.
2: Which is interesting, because sometimes I come home from a long day of rehearsals and my girlfriend's like thinks I'm in a bad mood or tired, but I'm not. I've done my 2,000 words and she's still got 5,000 left.
1: That is so funny. Well, let's talk about defending the caveman. What do you think the modern day caveman looks like today? Is he still hunting, or is he just hunting for the remote?
2: The remote is always being hunted for, and it's always in the same place, down the edge of the couch. I think men are always, we're always hunting for something, you know, we're looking for our place in the world, and in whatever form that may be for every man as an individual. I think nothing really changes. It's just the vessel with which we hunt in evolves, and we have to adapt to that as men, I think.
1: What do you think still gets us in trouble? The differences that get us in trouble?
2: Well, I can give you an example of one of those. Tara and I, my girlfriend, were sitting at home. We couldn't be bothered to cook. We went, should we go out and get some food? And I said, all right, let's just go to the mall. There's a Subway in the mall, but we're just going to go get Subway, right? She goes, yes, darling. And we get to the mall and we grab our Subway. And as we're leaving, whoosh, find myself suddenly standing outside a woman's dressing room wondering, how the hell did I get here? You know, she's inside changing clothes. And I look around, it's just full of men, isn't it? And they're all just standing there, simply given up with the life light sort of dulled in their eyes. She comes out, she goes, what do you think? I said, yes, darling, that looks absolutely stunning on you. Right, let's go home and eat. No, let's just hop to Zara. And then, of course, you hop to Zara. What do you think, darling? Yes, it's great. Shall we go now? No, let's just hop to Cotton On. And you find yourself bouncing around the mall. She's having the absolute time of her life. And, of course, you accommodate that as the man, so you can go home and have a peaceful afternoon eating your Subway.
1: Is that love?
2: I think that's a part of love. Yeah.
1: Was that love for you?
2: It was love a long time before.
1: What do you think that she might do that she often thinks, oh my gosh, here I am doing this again, which you're like, thank you so much for coming along for the ride?
2: Oh, that's a great question. Oh, well, it was.
1: Because I'm sure there's plenty of things, you know, but you just haven't thought of them because you're the male part of it.
2: Yeah, well, that's very exposing, isn't it? I would say, maybe ordering hot curries on Uber Eats and forcing her to eat hot curries when she only likes mild or medium. But, you know, I say you got to have a curry with a bit of heat, right?
1: Yeah, because at the beginning of the relationship, you're like, yes, of course, that'll be lovely.
2: Oh, and how about when I watch TV, you know, I can't hear any noise outside of the TV. So when Tara tries to talk to me, it just sounds like a sort of a buzzing noise, high-pitched drilling. But it's coming from somewhere outside of the TV.
1: She's just getting the 7,000 words away, so it kind of doesn't matter, right?
2: Yeah.
1: If it works for both of you.
2: Yeah, absolutely.
1: Okay, you're doing stand-up comedy. You're doing a bit of narration, like a TED talk and some couples counselling. You might do some claymation or stopmation, but you'll add that in later. Who laughs the hardest, men or women?
2: Both, actually.
1: Yeah, at different parts of it?
2: Yeah. We, you know, it was really nice looking out to the crowd last night, and there was so much of couples nudging each other throughout the show, going, you know, that's what you do, or, you know, you did that yesterday. And so the people are finding moments to relate to and seeing themselves in what's happening on stage. And I think that's the real beautiful part of the show, that it does bring, because it pokes fun at men and women as separate genders, but it also celebrates those differences and explains why they're actually necessary and awesome to have, and what makes life so thrilling and dangerous and deadly and fun and enjoyable is that we have those differences.
1: And the counselling session bit, is it successful, or do you think some people drive home quietly?
2: Well, look, a little disclaimer here. I'm not a qualified counsellor. I'm merely putting on an act, ladies and gentlemen. But I like to think, you know, people drive home and they discuss a few issues and go, hey, you know, maybe I was looking at that from a caveman point of view, when I should be looking at it from the gatherer's point of view. And, you know, who knows, some people might drive home and maybe realise they're more in love than they thought they were.
1: Yeah. You've got the stage to yourself, clearly, one man. Mm. Is doing a solo comedy, I mean, it could be exciting, but is it terrifying at the same time?
2: Yeah, last night was, like I said, it was the first time with an audience, and it's the day of, you know, I've done a lot of theatre shows, and it's the same feeling you get on opening day. It's you wake up and you're like, right, the train's left the station, I'm on board, and there's no getting out until it stops, and you just count down the hours to opening. And yeah, with a one-man show, it's there is no one to save you. There's
1: you can't ring your mate and say, hey, 7 o'clock tonight.
2: No.
1: And it's all on you.
2: Yeah, you know, and it's daunting, but you just lock in for the ride and enjoy the roller coaster, I think, the loops and all, you know. And if you fall out and you're dangling by your ankle, well, then you just hang on for dear life and make it back to the station, which I think I just about did.
1: Good. Did you get bouquets thrown, or?
2: A couple of tomatoes.
1: That's in theme with the program.
2: Show. That's right, bang on.
1: Do you think it succeeds in bringing women and men closer together?
2: I think so, yeah. I think so. It's nice to have a space where we can get back to basics with the men and women and discuss things that we all understand and we all feel in a way that's humorous, good-natured and warm. And I think, you know, especially Kiwis, we can tend to not really want to talk, not really wear our hearts on our sleeves or open up. And there's no better way to break that veil than with a good laugh. Especially if that laugh is grounded in something true. And I think the show will provide that for people.
1: It's had some critics, you know, saying that the show promotes some dated gender stereotypes. What do you think? Or have you evolved some of the conversation?
2: It's just not that deep. It's really just not that deep. It's a comedy show, you know. And you can't, you know, trying to please everyone, you'll please nobody. And I think as long as we're honest and true, and it presents both sides of an argument throughout the show, we just welcome people to make their own interpretation of it. And as long as we just deliver it honestly and with a good heart, I think that reads.
1: I'm speaking with Jono Kenyon, the star performer in the upcoming stage show Defending the Caveman. And you're listening to Saturday Morning with Susie and me. Jono, I was going to say Dave, I mean Jono. A lot of people still remember your step, Dave. I mean, certainly it felt like step Dave walked through the door this morning. Can you believe it was more than 20 years ago?
2: Yeah, I just didn't bring my three kids, did I?
1: Yeah, they would have been welcome. Got three more chairs. Yeah.
2: Gosh, was it 10 years ago?
1: Is it 10 or
2: 20? Yeah, 10 years ago.
1: I thought it was
2: 2016. What?
1: 2000. Oh, yes, 10. Sorry.
2: Yes.
1: Apologies, my mistake.
2: Yeah, no, that's that was a good felt like a good time back then. I enjoyed that show. It was a lot of laugh. And it's great now. It's back on Netflix.
1: It is.
2: In here in Australia. So it's getting a nice little resurgence, which is really great to see because I think the show and everyone involved in it who made it deserved that.
1: Do people still recognise you as Dave?
2: Yeah, I do. Yeah, from time to time, yeah.
1: You've been on the stage, though, since you were 13. The Marlborough Theatre School Musical sold out.
2: Yeah.
1: What was your role?
2: My gosh, I think it was Paris, which is the Trojan War musical. And I was the comedic role, go figure, of a guy. Because I wasn't a good singer at high school, so I never got the lead roles in the musicals. So I was always the comic relief would come on at three quarters through the show and do a funny scene and leave. So I was the guy that got in the horse and took the horse into the city of Troy. But yeah, because I never got the roles, I sort of went at 15. I went, you know what? I'm going to write my own musical and put on my own show and cast myself as the lead. So I got together with a mate who could do all the music and he wrote songs for an orchestra. And we did this 2-hour long musical with a cast and crew of, I think we had about 30 or 40 people, a full orchestra. And hired out the local theatre.
1: Amazing.
2: About 400 seats, and we sold out 4 shows. And that was actually just the moment I decided, you know, I might give this a crack, might make this my career. And that was all because I could never get
1: the singing part.
2: The singing parts.
1: That's so strange because you were in a boy band.
2: yeah, but in that boy band, I don't do much singing.
1: What were you doing? Playing drums?
2: Just bang the cajon, you know.
1: Yeah. Long way from Marlborough to LA, but that's where you headed after Step Dave.
2: Mm.
1: What was the strangest or most only in LA experience you had?
2: Oh gosh, just leaving your house every day was the strangest and only LA experience you've ever had.
1: Was it good for you? Was it good, you know, taking off and having a go, having a crack in the US?
2: Yeah, it was. I mean, I had quite an interesting ride there, actually. I went over from Step Dave, and within 6 weeks, I was the lead on an ABC sitcom that Shonda Rhimes was producing, the lady who did Grey's Anatomy and all those shows. And we filmed that, and then.

0: especially if you're in the entertainment industry, is to not be fully involved in the entertainment industry and those involved with it. Otherwise, you can perhaps lose your head a little bit.
1: If it had have gone off that series, you might have been New Zealand's version of George Clooney or Brad Pitt. You would never have come back to do, was it Ladies' Night?
0: Oh, look, if I heard about Ladies' Night, I would have come back to do Ladies' Night. Don't worry about that.
1: But what does it take to do a show like that?
0: A good group of lads.
1: Six-pack.
0: A six-pack, ideally, yeah. Yeah, I think it was the first time I laid off the beers for a while doing that show, I think, yeah. That was good fun, actually, that one.
1: Speaking of six-packs.
0: Speaking of, yeah.
1: I always go segues with Julian.
2: Julian
1: Wilcox has just joined us in the studio. He comes in to do his Mapuna teas, but we bring him in a bit early because he's lots of fun. He said he probably remembered you from a commercial back in the day. Did you think of
2: Well, Step Dave, obviously, yes. but also Broken Wood Mysteries.
0: Yes.
2: Are you surprised at how popular that's been internationally? Because it's been picked up all over the world.
0: Yeah, it's fantastic, isn't it? I heard that in France it has million or something viewers each episode. It's crazy. It's absolutely popped off in France, and it doesn't surprise me. I mean, it's a great show. The crew and cast they're solid, they're slick, everyone's on the same page, and they whack them out. And you know, it does have that wink to it, doesn't it?
2: Yeah.
0: You know, so you get the mystery, you're trying to work out, and you have fun trying to solve it, but at the same time you're having a giggle along the way. It's a great formula.
2: Yeah, but what I also like about it, because you can tell it's very local, but you can see how it would apply globally, because it's well shot. Yeah, excuse the pun. but, you know, so cinematography-wise it works, but the quirkiness of the story is always really interesting.
0: Yeah.
2: And that's why I think it applies a lot. I'm sorry I'm dressed like a real estate agent. I thought you might like it, actually.
0: Yeah, there you go. Brilliant segue.
1: He's looking for a part in Broken Wood. Anybody pick him up. Long way from L.A., to Blenheim with the herd of cows, but love.
0: Yes.
1: Love brought you home? Or did you bring love home?
0: Well, actually, COVID brought me home. COVID brought me home, and then, long story short, someone stayed in my apartment and didn't leave, and thanks to certain rules in California, I had no right to kick her out, and so I lost my apartment.
1: Wow.
0: And decided to... I just packed for 2 weeks to come back for COVID, 2 or 3 weeks, and then long story short, I ended up staying in New Zealand. But then, yes, I did meet a lovely young lady called Tara. I met her in Auckland. She was a flight attendant for Air New Zealand. And we met and we both just went, you know what? What are we doing in Auckland? Let's move to Christchurch. My sister's there. My two little nephews are there. Her family's all down in Christchurch. So we went and stayed with my mum for 6 months while we found a spot we wanted to move to. And then we went down to Christchurch. And now that's where we live now.
2: Whereabouts in Christchurch are you?
0: We actually just moved into a loft apartment right next to the terrace.
2: Oh, wow.
0: So we're doing 1 year of, you know, responsibility-free, going to the bars, having mates over, mates nagging you for an after drink.
2: I lived in Christchurch for about 8 years. Do you reckon they could put like a West End feel to that terrace area? Because I reckon it's got a lot going for it, you know. And there's still a lot of inner city development going on in around there.
0: Yeah, hey, look, I mean, they could check 20 theatres in there because there is a lot of actors wanting work. But Christchurch is absolutely booming.
2: It's got a great feel around there now, eh?
0: It's nuts. You know, a lot of people my age in their 30s, a lot of my mates are moving down, buying houses down there. It's affordable. The city is vibrant. There's a real community feeling. You know, you walk around the city, you feel like you're all on the same page, you're all on the same team. People are friendly.
2: Yeah.
0: It's cheaper. When you're in a big city, sometimes you feel like you have to be in the big city for the big things to happen. And I think especially COVID and within the acting industry, that doesn't apply anymore. You know, everything's done via camera. It's all tapes. So it's better to be in a place that puts you in a mindset that enables you to accomplish the big things. And for me, that was moving to Christchurch.
1: Coming home from LA and just, you know, being amongst the scene again, acting and stage. And how are we doing? What do you think? Are we doing okay? Are we healthy? Is the industry healthy?
0: Yeah. New Zealand's always been there and thereabouts, you know, really, really high quality stuff. And, you know, the producer of Caveman, Ben McDonald, he's whacking out a whole bunch of shows a year and doing a fantastic job. Hiring loads of actors, loads of crew, publicists, you know, the whole shebang. So there's a lot of great work being done there. And, you know, I just encourage all New Zealand artists to be brave and to make stuff that they would like and they think is fun and not get too hoodwinked by what they think.

0: think will be watched or what others would like to see?
1: When I was researching this interview and I was watching a few videos on your Insta, I discovered a yoga video that seems suspiciously flexible, you are. And I was wondering, are you a wellness guru too?
0: God, you've gone in deep, haven't you? Oh dear. Don't miss a beat. That was during Ladies' Night, actually. Because, okay. As you know, at the end of Ladies' Night, it's a comedy show about five guys who are broke in the 70s and they put on a strip show to make some money. So anyway, at the end of the show, we go a bit Magic Mike on it. So I just thought, you know, I might actually start stretching for this because I thought it would be really funny to be able to do the splits. You know, 6'6" guy dropping the splits at the end of the show, I thought would be quite a nice little climactic finale. And I thought, you know, in two years' time, it might be brought up on Radio New Zealand.
1: So yeah, it will. You always knew that. You were born in the UK. Does New Zealand feel like home now?
0: Yes, 100%. I love New Zealand and I love New Zealanders.
1: How would you sell your show to the audience listening? Because we're giving away a couple of tickets soon.
0: You know, if you've ever been in a relationship, want to be in a relationship, or are in a relationship, come and see this show. You might have some clarity, and you'll have a bloody good time along the way.
1: 7,000 words for a woman, 2,000 for a man. Did you know that each day?
2: Oh, well, of course I knew that. I mean, all males should know that. Maybe. Yeah. It should be something we know.
1: Susie, are you there?
3: Hello. I've been just sitting listening and not getting a word in edgeways because of Julian Wilcox, as usual.
2: Oh, sorry.
3: Really.
2: Sorry.
3: No, it's all right, Julian. You carry on, mate. Yeah.
1: He's in here to tell us what's on Martin.
3: I was just going to say, that can't be right about the number of words when we're talking about Julian as the example.
1: Apparently, according to Jono, and he's the expert of the battle of the sexes.
0: There's always an exception to the rule.
2: Actually, what I was going to say before we get to Martin is Ben Stokes, the documentary, as you know, UK, has Christchurch whakapapa, about your height. You look like him. Ben Stokes, the documentary. You heard it there first.
1: Okay.
2: Yeah. Shall I talk about Marpin in it?
1: Yes, please.
2: Go on. Okay, cool. We're starting with Kuratewa. Otaya is a magical show featuring secondary school students from schools around Tamaki Makaurau. The next Otaya show is coming up very soon. It's in its sixth edition. So she's going to talk about that. And then we have Amber Kureen, who's with us now, talking about the Kuanga Festival, run with the Po Theatre. Amazing show. Amber Kureen is also an actress herself, so. She probably knows the bro. She looking forward to it.
3: Yeah. Awesome stuff. Awesome stuff. We've also got a double pass to give away for Defending the Caveman. And John O'Kenyon, of course, has been our guest here on Saturday morning. The winner in Auckland is Sarah Layton. And her feedback, this is about gender stereotyping or not in this case. My 78-year-old aunt was a builder by trade, Sarah says. To me, she was a role model. She taught me girls can learn, work, and live however they choose. There shouldn't be two sets of rules. Now, Sarah says, in my late 40s, I still have to remind myself that not everyone grew up with such a powerful example of someone completely ignoring the gender divide. Sarah, thank you for getting in touch. You have a double pass coming your way for Defending the Caveman. It's showing in Auckland shortly and Christchurch.
1: It's showing at the moment, isn't it, Jono?
0: Yeah. We opened last night. And actually, after this, heading straight to the theatre for the matinee.
1: Matinee. Awesome. And when are you in Christchurch?
0: We are in Christchurch from the 11th of August to the 16th.
1: There you go. And Julian, last question for you. What is the greatest difference between men and women? Just the easy one.
2: Come on. Frontal lobe. Males lack thereof. There you go. Was that a good answer?
0: Self-deprecating always goes down well.
1: It's been lovely having you on the show today, Jono. And all the best tonight. I know that you've been a little bit unwell, so lemon, honey and ginger for you.
0: Thank you very much.
1: If you want to see that, you can check out our website for more details on that show. But that's it for us, Susie?
3: Yeah, just to say though as well, you can always check out rnz.co.nz/Saturday if you want to listen back to any of the interviews this week or indeed any week of the show. Lots of other stuff there, picture galleries and all sorts of good things. So head over there, rnz.co.nz/Saturday, if you fancy taking a look at some of the things you've maybe missed in the last few weeks or indeed today.
1: Yeah. It's been great having all your texts and your feedback today. Thank you very much for being in touch. Next week though, Susie, you're going to be on 9 to noon.
3: Yep, I'm away for a couple of weeks.
1: And I'll have Kate Roger with me and the creator of Slumdog Millionaire.
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